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0: Normal is broke and common sense is weird. 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This is The Ramsey Show. I'm Rachel Cruz, hosting this hour with Dr. John Deloney, and we'll be answering your questions about life and money. So give us a call at 888-825-5225, and we'll be talking relationships, money, anything and everything.
1: All of it. Let's do it.
0: Kicking us off, we got John in Detroit, Michigan. Hi,
1: Detroit,
0: John.
1: Detroit, Rock City. What's up, John?
2: Hey, how are you guys?
1: Good.
0: We're doing great. How can we help?
2: Doing well. So a little bit of backstory for you. I work in a family business doing dumpster rentals and demolitions. I've got kind of this storm cloud off in the distance, so to speak, where there's a slight chance that things might go underwater in about 6 months due to some outside legal issues with a separate business that my stepdad lives off of. So his lifestyle cannot be supported by what this business currently makes. The main issue I have is that I currently am a co-signer on a piece of construction equipment, and I want to set myself up to make sure that I can cover that if things do kind of go underwater.
1: Well, you got a six-month runway here, so what's keeping you from screaming and yelling and running right into the middle of this problem?
2: Well, I think the main thing is that for now, things are still good, so I don't want to necessarily jump in and start forking over money for something that at the moment is still being paid, if you will.
1: I get that. I'm trying to get to either, and I'm saying this with a smile on my face, right? So I'm not trying to be ugly. Either you don't like this business and you don't like, or you don't like doing business with this person, and in a somewhat anxious, maybe over dramatic, over like it. Any of our businesses could have problems in 6 months. Or you actually have a problem right now. You just might not have to. You might be able to put it off for 6 months. You get what I'm saying?
2: Right. Yeah, I do. I think I don't necessarily have any problems working with him. I think co-signing was a mistake. I'm kind of a newer listener.
1: Okay.
2: So I probably wouldn't have done that if I could go back. But to kind of give you an idea of what the numbers look like, my stepdad's lifestyle is easily something that's, you know, in the $500,000 a year territory.
0: Mm-hmm.
2: And this business, in terms of profit, year to date has only generated $200,000 in profit.
1: But those are his personal expenses. What does that have to do with the business?
2: The business that he is in the legal dispute with is what he pulls his income from. So if that disappears, his only income would have to come out of the profit of this existing business.
0: Yeah, which will be $200,000. And is that after you're paid?
2: That's after I'm paid, yeah.
0: Okay, so does he, why is he not calling the show, being like, wow, my income's about to go from $500 to $200,000? It's going to be his issue, John, but you think he's going to take, you think he's going to dip into your current business so much, possibly even go into debt to keep up his lifestyle, and you're scared for your business?
2: No, so they're both his businesses. I co-signed on $100,000.
0: I know, but I'm saying, why do you think he's not going to keep up the payment on the things that you co-signed? Do you think that, like, what makes you think your business is going to fail? Because he'll just have to adjust his lifestyle, or you don't think he will?
2: I think it's more of a, I'm not sure if he would end up adjusting his lifestyle. I don't know if that's something that...
0: So what would end up happening? So say he doesn't adjust his lifestyle, then what's your fear? That he doesn't have an income and can't pay on the things that you co-signed? Is that the ultimate?
2: My ultimate thing that I'm just trying to prepare for is what happens if me as the co-signer, I end up getting stuck with the loan.
1: Okay, so,
2: is essentially all I'm worried about.
1: There you go. So let's live in that world, which is...
0: How much is it?
1: You co-signed on something. Yeah.
0: How much did you co-sign
2: The original loan amount was $84,000, and then as of right now, it is about 13 months in with about $60,000 left.
0: $60,000. Okay, and how are you financially, John?
2: So right now, I'm on baby step three, although I guess, you know, the more I talk about it, I wonder if I'm still on baby step two now that we're having this conversation.
0: But <It's okay. laughs>
2: I've got about $6,000 in liquid cash, and then I've got a Roth IRA for about $12,000, and that's pretty much what I've got in terms of cash at the moment.
0: Yeah. And how much is the payment per month on the equipment you co-signed?
2: It's about $1,750.
0: Okay. And how much could you, I mean, if it got down to it and he's not able to pay his portion or his payment on this loan, then yes, it does go to you. And so your plan then is what? I mean, is this why you called, to see what to do with that $1,750?
2: Right. So essentially in 6 months' time, the loan would have an estimated balance of about $49,000. And it's just kind of looking to prepare for that and, you know, kind of a worst case eventuality, not necessarily that I'm worried about but just so.
1: What would the piece of equipment be worth in 6 months?
2: I would say probably around 30 to 35 would be my best guess.
1: So the nightmare scenario is that you're out 14 grand, right? You sell this thing.
2: Correct.
1: And you have to come up with 14 grand. You have six of it. You have 6 months from now, so you can save up, and you're building an emergency fund anyway.
2: Mm-hmm.
1: Right?
2: Yeah.
1: That seems like the most stress-free approach.
0: Yeah, because, I mean, at the end of the day, if you lost this equipment, would it affect your business drastically?
2: It wouldn't affect me really hardly at all. I'm more of just an employee who kind of got
0: stuck with the
2: bed with a cosign, so to
0: speak.
2: Yeah.
0: Totally. So I think you planned for the worst, which would be that he stops paying, and then you would be on the hook for it. So then you would have to come forward and sell the assets to make good for the loan, and then you'll have the difference by then. Because if you save, you know, $2,000 for the next 7 months, $3,000, right? You'll be fine to have the difference. So that's probably what I would plan for. But also, I'll say this, John. Yeah, this is the stress of co-signing, is that the person needs a co-signer because the bank is not trusting fully that they're going to have the amount, that they're going to be able to pay it. And so I'll say that you're feeling the stress of why we tell people not to co-sign and the reality of what could happen. But I also wonder, John, if it may not even come to that reality in 6 months, if the father-in-law, however the lawsuit pans out for his other business, then it comes to this other, you know, $200,000 lifestyle change that he'll have to make. And hopefully he makes the payment on this equipment for the other business he owns. Like, that's what a rational person would do, but I'm not sure how rational he is.
1: Yeah, projecting out 6 months of a future calamity and dragging it back to right now and trying to solve it in the present. That's the definition of anxiety, right? Rachel, you know me. I struggle with this more than anybody on the planet, right? What happens if AI, that's my whole world. So
0: you have to talk them off a cliff.
1: This is
0: daily,
1: a pot talking to the kettle here, brother.
0: Like, John,
1: but,
0: it's fine.
1: But like, what you can solve right now is, all right, there's a potential that one day I'm going to be on the hook for the sale of this thing minus the difference. And if I have that in my emergency fund, I can breathe. And so if I'm in your seat right now, I would start looking for a new job, because I wouldn't work with somebody that I believe is so untrustworthy that they may nuke everything because they have to adjust their lifestyle. The second thing is, I would work really hard to get that money in an emergency fund, and then I would breathe, and then I'd get on about my life.
0: Yeah, planning for it is wise, but sitting and wringing your hands about something that hasn't happened yet, I wouldn't go there emotionally. But planning for something that could, I mean, there's wisdom in that. And again, that is why co-signing, you guys, is never, never a good idea.

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0: Next up, we have Angela in Dallas, Texas. Hi, Angela. Welcome to the show.
1: Hi there. Thank you.
0: Yes, absolutely. Thanks for calling in. How can we help?
1: So I am calling on behalf of my parents. There are 7 kids in my family, and we are trying to help get my parents set up for retirement and get them in a good position. Mm-hmm. Because there's 7 kids, it's kind of tricky. My parents don't own a lot of assets. They only own their home outright and their vehicles. They do have about $50,000 in debt, and that's all on credit cards. Some of it is medical debt. Some of it is mismanagement of spending and lack of income. My dad is 77. My mom is 72, and they do get Social Security, but they don't bring in very much income because my dad is older. He has worked his whole life, and he still works a little bit, but business has been pretty slow for him. Mm-hmm. And so paying off their debt is a struggle at the moment. And then medical expenses start to creep up. And so us kids, we're trying to figure out how to support them in a way that doesn't cause division among the siblings. Mm-hmm. And help my parents, and just not really knowing what to do. They don't have a will. Their home is not in a trust or in a will. And they are needing money for, their daily cost of living, as well as paying off that roughly $50,000 in debt. Mm-hmm. And with my dad's lack of income at the moment, some of the kids are struggling with, do we support them financially? Do we give them each a fixed amount per month? Should we force them to get the money out of their own home in the form of a reverse mortgage? Mm-hmm.
2: Let me jump in here, Angela. Let me ask you this one question. This is a question I ask everybody in this situation. Are your parents even open to help?
1: Yes, they are. Okay. I would say mostly my dad is. My mom is too, but her idea of help is a little bit different. My dad is very open to all ideas, and my mom is kind of like, I just want you kids to give us
0: to take care of
1: monthly money. Yeah, take care of us. And she is not open to
0: changing
1: touching the house, a reverse mortgage at all.
2: Don't do a reverse mortgage, please. Don't do that. Okay. Are you married?
1: I am.
2: Okay. Yeah. Here's, and Rachel, push back if you think I'm out of line here. I think the most important thing, like in order of steps, is for you and your spouse to determine what y'all's values are, what dollar amount you could afford to give a one-time gift or mm-hmm. y'all decide in your home.
0: Regardless of the siblings.
2: Of the siblings.
0: Yeah.
2: Getting 7 people, just turn the news on. You can't get 7 people to agree on whether 4 + 4 = 8, right? And so that's going to be a chore in and of itself. If there's one, the best way I've ever seen it done was my Uncle Jim. There's 4 siblings, my dad, two older brothers, and a younger sister. And the eldest uncle called a meeting and said, here's how this is going to go. And all 4 siblings were united, and it was awesome. I've heard of that happening one time, and that was in my family. Other than that, you're going to have somebody who wants to just never say no to them. You're going to have somebody that wants to teach them a lesson, and you're going to have 2 people who are like, well, when we were kids, they never. And so I think the best path for you to not make yourself insane is to mm-hmm. say, here's what we can do, and then pass that along to the siblings. And either you take the lead and move forward, or you just say, here's what we're going to do independent of the rest of y'all, and y'all, everybody do the best you can or whatever, right?
0: Yeah, what's your gut on that, Angela? What do you think, what do you guys financially, are you in a spot to even have the conversation of giving them money each month? And or do you even feel the need to? Because, you know what I mean? Like, everyone has a different level of what giving looks like. and people's take on enabling a situation versus help, right? I mean, everyone kind of has a different span on how they think. What is your gut? I'm just curious.
1: Yeah, those are fantastic questions, and that's definitely something that all of us have already been discussing. And this has kind of been 2 or 3 years in discussion, and there's always division, so then the conversation gets dropped, and then I bring it up again, and then it gets dropped, and I bring it up again. So for me and my husband, we had just told my parents, we are going to start giving you guys $200 a month. And we started that last month, September 1st. Mm-hmm. And then we said for the next, let's say 6 months to a year, we are going to start doing that. And if all 7 siblings can also do that, you know, we'll help my parents out a little bit. And there kind of became some division where some kids said, I don't have any money to give. Mm-hmm. And then some kids said, well, I already gave my parents money in the form of $500 a few years ago, so why should I give monthly? Then there's other siblings, and including spouses, because now the spouse, all of us are married, less one. Spouses feel like, well, why don't your parents just sell their home? Well, why don't your parents just sell their vehicle? Why don't your parents,
2: Angela,
1: how did they get in this mess themselves?
2: Angela, you trying to solve six other family units.
0: It's like 12 people.
2: Like, yeah.
0: They're, multiply it by,
2: and yeah, their baggage and their issues. Yeah. Yeah. It's just a complete and utter distraction from you having peace inside your own marriage, you having peace inside your own financial world, and your relationship with your parents. And y'all have decided, y'all said $200. I would let that stand and do what y'all think is right and what y'all want to do. And
0: if enough, you know, if there's one sibling that wants to be loud about their opinion on selling their house, they can call the parents
2: call
0: and
2: the
0: be
2: parents
0: like, this is what you got to do. Yeah.
2: That's right. But you can't walk around and own it all. Even if you think, okay, ultimately they're going to have to sell their house. We know how this ends. They're going to move in with one of us because we know how this ends. Right. And you asked an important question at the end. How do I do all of this without division? You can't. You can just face the division that you know is coming, whether it's your mom mad at you that she has to change her lifestyle in her 70s based on how she lived the last 50 years, based on your siblings getting mad or you're not helping enough or helping too much. The only thing you can do is face this division as a person with dignity and respect and honor.
0: And with your own self-integrity.
2: That's
0: right?
2: It.
0: There's something about when you are going into any level of, I think, I don't know if conflict's the right word, but you're going in to help someone or to have a hard conversation, like whatever that is, to know like you're doing it. Yes, it's going to help them, obviously, but it's like, this is where I feel aligned within myself. And this is what I know financially is okay for my family. This feels right for me. And you act on that, right? It's like this self-integrity, and you do it for you. And it's not so that the hope that my other siblings are also going to pitch in 200 or the hope that mom and dad are going to change once they like,
2: because neither of those things
0: like,
2: are going to happen.
0: That's right. It is out of just what you and your husband say, this is what we can do. And this is what we feel good about doing too, that it doesn't feel icky or it doesn't feel cheap. Like maybe we could give a lot more, but we want to teach them a lesson, right? Like it is just pure. Yeah. This is it. And this is what we feel good about. And I think that's
2: really all you
0: such
2: can,
0: an important
2: can
0: part,
2: control.
0: I know, which is so difficult. And I feel like we get more and more of these calls of grown children looking to the parents' generation.
2: I think we're going to get more and more and more
0: like,
2: and more.
0: I don't know what
2: years.
0: To do. Yes. And but that self-integrity piece, which it sounds like you have, Angela. I feel like you guys have had good discussions within, you know, you and your husband, and you got to an amount on your own, like all of it. But I think that the relational dynamic, it does weigh when it's siblings and there's not peace and there's not unity. Like, that's hard. But to John's point, like, it's virtually impossible to get 14 people to agree on something.

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1: With SRN News, I'm Keith Peters in Washington. Movie studio Paramount has agreed to settle an antitrust lawsuit filed by 12 states. The last big obstacle blocking the company's $81 billion acquisition of Warner Brothers Discovery in a deal that would transform the movie industry landscape. In the settlement, which still needs to be signed off on by a judge, Paramount agreed to terms including a five-year movie production plan and to invest $1.5 billion in demand.

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0: So one of the things that has helped people so often when they're trying to get in control of their money is to actually know where their money's going, which is a pretty simple solution. 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All right, we have Raquel in Washington, D.C. up next. Hi, welcome to the show.
1: Hey, how are you?
0: Hi, we're doing great. How can we help?
1: Okay, so my question is, if we know we aren't staying in the house we're in currently, do we focus on paying it off, or do we focus on investing the money towards the house instead, the next house?
0: When do you guys plan on moving?
1: So I think it will vary. I think if we pay this house off, we will probably stay a few years longer, maybe like 6 to 7 years. But if we're going to pay it off now, then I think it will. I mean, if we aren't going to pay it off, maybe about 4 years we will stay.

0: What's the impetus for the move?
1: So it's just, well, we don't have kids now, so we kind of want to be in a better area when we have kids, and then just more rooms, bigger space.
0: Gotcha.
2: Mm-hmm. Yeah, I like the idea always, Raquel, because you guys don't have any consumer debt. Are you completely debt-free by the house?
1: Yeah.
0: Nice.
2: So great. And how much do you guys make a year?
1: $215,000.
2: Okay. And how much is left on the mortgage?
1: $350,000.
2: Very nice. Okay, so if you guys did pay it off and mm-hmm. kind of work towards that, have you looked at a timeline of how long that would take you?
1: So we think it should take us about 3 years max to pay it off.
2: Wow. Yeah. Mm-hmm. So I would do that in a heartbeat, because what that forces, you don't lose that money, right? It's just equity. Now, will it grow slower in real estate than how the market's performed?
0: Maybe,
2: but there's just... There's something not only having the peace of having a paid off home where you don't have to worry about it, but again, it's kind of this forced savings account, if you will, because sometimes we're like, okay, yeah, I'm going to invest the difference instead of paying off my mortgage. But honestly, what sometimes comes up is a great trip, you know, a once in a lifetime thing over here to do, or to let's upgrade and do this instead of that. Like, instead of investing, let's do some renovations, or instead of investing, let's buy a new car, right? Like that money easily can be swayed in other directions. But when it is focused on just one thing, especially your house, knowing that it's locked in equity, if you will, as you're paying down that mortgage, it's just that forced savings account, which it always feels like a safe plan because you're not really in the equation when that happens. And when we get in the equation, sometimes we can go off track, if you will.
0: And it's easy to look out 4 years and say,
2: that's a good point too.
0: We're going to have... Let me just tell you from my personal life. When my wife and I started, like, we're going to start having kids, it didn't happen for almost 4 years. In that time, I think we moved 2 different jobs, had multiple different places where we lived. And there was a season, there was over a year when we lived in a 900-square-foot apartment with a 2-year-old. And that's, we still look back as one of the coolest experiences we ever had. And there was times we lived in a tiny, tiny little rent house, maybe 900. It was a little bitty old place. We loved it. And so all that to say is, if you project out in 4 years, who knows what's going to happen to your jobs? Who knows what's going to happen to the market? Who knows what's going to happen to any number of things? Mm-hmm. But the one thing nobody will be able to take away from you is a paid off house.
1: Yeah, that's true.
0: And so if you're thinking of control the controllables now, who knows what will happen in 3 years, 5 years, 7 years, whoever. But I know I've got this thing taken care of here. And so I like that just from a sense of peace. And if y'all do end up having kids, amazing, great. I know you want bigger bedrooms and this and a different kitchen, all that. Mm-hmm. Also, that's awesome. But man, in a paid for house where there's no family stress, your kids are going to thrive like kids have for centuries.
1: Yeah, and, that's true.
0: You know, without each having their own bathroom and their own, I don't know, kitchenette in each room or whatever. their own helipad mm-hmm. for their helicopter to land or whatever. Like, I love that idea. If you told me you were going to move in 18 months because one of y'all was going to be changing jobs or something, I would tell you to save your money.
2: Mm-hmm. Yeah, and Raquel, too, you know, if you guys decide to move later down, the money's not lost. It's just equity that's going to be put into another home as well, you know? And I want to make sure, though, you guys are investing in retirement, too, right, as part of this?
1: Okay. Yeah. So we're currently we're meeting this week to make sure we have everything aligned with the SmartVestor Pro.
2: Oh, great.
1: Our other thing, because we are sitting on some money that we're just sitting on. So we're trying to meet with the SmartVestor Pro this week to make sure we are actually getting our money out there in the market. And that could also be part of the price because we feel like we haven't done it as much, you know, so far.
2: Yeah.
1: So we're like, okay, well, should we be investing instead?
2: Yeah, so that
1: I mean, we can do it at the same time, obviously, but it would just be, you know, a little less in the market.
2: Yeah, that may make you feel better because we recommend 15% of your income going into retirement. So if you haven't been meeting that, it may feel like, gosh, we should be putting more money in the market may actually solve itself once you actually put, you know, an adequate amount and then anything extra throwing at the house. So you may actually get the best of both worlds after meeting with your SmartVestor Pro because you may be investing more than you are now, which will feel great. All right, let's go to Grady in Portland. Hi, welcome to the show.
3: Hey.
2: Hello. Thanks for calling in. Yes, absolutely. How can we help?
3: I'm currently a self-employed
4: doing landscaping, and I'm just wondering how I can reduce my federal income tax.
2: How to reduce your federal income tax?
4: Just my federal tax, sorry.
2: Just your taxes? Yeah. Well, yeah, I mean, you pay, obviously, income tax, self-employment tax. I mean, they're all pretty base amounts. I mean, you can do some write-offs in small business, but you do want to make sure those are legitimate. So if you ever get audited, it doesn't look sketchy. Yeah. But
0: what's your bigger question? How old are you?
4: I'm 19.
0: Okay, so you're realizing the world sucks.
2: Okay.
0: That's what you're realizing.
2: Yeah. I was like, I don't know.
0: Yeah. Listen, brother, if you were here, I would just stop talking and I would give you a humongous hug and say, welcome to it, man.
4: Yeah.
0: Listen, last year, I got at the end of the year, I looked at all the taxes I had paid, and I called a friend, and I said, I have to tell one person how much taxes I wrote last year. And I told him, and it was a long, silent pause, and he goes, man, that sucks. I know that you probably are on Instagram and TikTok about all these super hacks and whatever. There is some of that stuff. You can depreciate your lawnmowers and stuff like that, but it's not going to be what you think it is in terms of... There's not some secret thing that you can do to hide federal money. You pay Caesar what Caesar's and get on about your life.
2: I do want to make sure are you doing quarterly payments with your business?
4: I just started doing quarterly payments.
2: Good. Okay. That's where most small businesses starting out mess up. Okay. That's great. How much money did you make last year in the business?
4: Last year wasn't a great year. Probably $60,000. This year I'm going to double that, if not more.
0: Way to go,
2: man. Well done. Do you have anyone working for you, or is it just you?
4: Just me.
0: That a boy, dude. Way to go, man.
2: That's awesome. That's so great. Yeah.
0: Okay, so you're in Portland, too, which has really high state income tax. Is that right?
4: Yeah. Yeah, we got, I'll pay a good chunk this year, and I'm just wondering, like, how can I try to reduce that? Bought a new truck this year already, new trailers, new mowers.
2: Yeah, you can do some write-offs for the business itself.
0: Yeah, sit down with a tax professional. Go to RamseySolutions.com/tax, and you can get with a tax pro in your area that will help you with those kind of things. Because as a small business owner, you can write a lot of that stuff off, and that will help. But it's not going to help on like
2: the tax reduce bill you swallow.
0: Yeah,
2: it's it's a hard reality. But honestly, Grady, I think one of the things to remember is, which again, if you meet with a Ramsey trusted agent, I'm never going to recommend this. Don't ever try to like skirt the system.
0: No, because pay if your you taxes get audit, and get
2: pay
0: on.
2: Pay your taxes, and the quarterly payments is really big small businesses. So many people get in trouble with taxes, not trying to maliciously. It's just mismanagement. So the fact that you're on those quarterly payments, that's going to help you plan so well. So, dude, well done. 120 in 1 year, Grady. That's awesome.

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0: If you're new to The Ramsey Show, one thing you should know is that we answer majority of questions through the lens of the seven baby steps. So when it comes to your money, there really is this, it's a proven plan over three decades of really getting people to this place. If you feel stuck, you're in debt, paycheck to paycheck, no savings, all the way to a paid off house, kids' college is being funded, you're funding retirement, and you have a plan for the future, and you're able to be extremely generous. So in a specific order called the baby steps. So make sure to check those out. We'll leave a link down below if you're listening on podcast or watching on YouTube so that you can check that out and apply it to your life and your money to help you get control. All right, let's go to Joe in Flint, Michigan. Hi, Joe. Welcome to the show.
1: Hey, Rachel and John. Thanks for having me. I really appreciate it.
0: Yes, absolutely. How can we help?
1: Well, I just wanted to start off with my obligatory thank you. I really appreciate everything you guys do. And I'm a big emotional guy, so if I start crying, just know that they're happy tears right now.
0: Oh, but, you're next to John.
2: Me too,
0: he's
2: brother.
0: He's emotional too.
2: I'll cry with you.
1: Well, John, I'm so glad to be talking to you, especially, and no offense, Rachel, but it was, you know, 5 years ago, I was freshly out of a toxic marriage, single father of five kids, and I mean, I was as close to the end of the rope as I had ever been, and I saw a video of you, you know, I'd heard of Ramsey and whatnot, but I saw a video of you looking into the camera, and you said something like, you know, you are worth more than your bank balance or something like that. And
2: yes, sir.
1: That brought me to the program, and here I am now. But anyway.
2: Well, I'm glad you're here, brother. I'm glad you're here.
1: Thank you. I appreciate that. I see the shining city at the top of the hill. I'm probably a year and a half away from being debt-free except my mortgage, and you know, that's due to you guys. But my question is, my employer, they offer a Roth 401k, and they do an automatic contribution, not a match. Mm-hmm. And through the years, through growth in the markets and everything, that's actually, I logged in a few weeks ago, and I see it's actually up to about $16,000, just their contributions.
0: Wow.
1: And I'm looking at all the different categories that I can put it in, and I'm just wondering how to optimize that for the Ramsey program, you know, the four different ways you recommend investing.
0: Yep.
1: I see, you know, it shows like target growth or target retire this year. I see, you know, mid cap, small cap, large cap, and then there's like real estate funds and all this different stuff I can put it in.
0: Yep.
1: And I was just wondering what would be the best way to do that.
2: Crypto. All of it in crypto, brother.
1: Every dime, right?
2: Every dime. That and a few Pokemon cards. Then you're covered. It's called diversify.
1: Should I get the some gorilla NFTs?
2: Correct. And if you can get your hands on a few Beanie Babies too, that would be dope. You would have all of your bases covered. Yes.
0: Yeah.
1: Naturally, I have a garage full of those. So I'm
0: probably
1: there. But.
0: Oh my gosh!
2: Don't do anything that I just said. No, none of that.
0: No, I do not recommend or endorse anything that came out of your mouth just about the last 30 seconds. Everything else, I trust them. Don't trust them on that. No, when you look at it, really the four different types of mutual funds that we look at diversifying is growth and income, aggressive growth, and international. So those are really the four. And when you meet with financial planners, which I probably recommend you would, once you get to baby step four, Joe, to meet with a SmartVestor Pro, you can go to RamseySolutions.com and find someone, because you may be investing more beyond just what they, which you should be, more than just their automatic contributions.
1: As soon as I'm done with my debt, it's, you know, all bets are off. I'm throwing everything I can at it.
0: That's awesome. Yep, totally, absolutely. But yeah, those are really the four that buckets we would recommend. My question to you is how much are they putting in? When you say automatic contributions, I'm curious what, if they're doing it by percentage or...
1: No, so it ends up, they put in like 70 cents per hour that you work, so it ends up being $1,200 to $1,400 a year.
0: Okay.
1: But so their actual contributions are about $5,900 over the past few years, but through, you know, the markets, it's actually gone up to almost $16,000.
0: Yeah, absolutely. Yeah. So when I would be looking at this, if I was calculating up to that 15% of your income going into retirement, I almost would treat this kind of in a way like a pension, where we say it counts for half of whatever that they're putting in, counts half, the percentage is half towards your 15%, whatever percentage. And so I almost would do that, because it's not your money. It's just free money, but it still is counting towards your retirement. So, when you're looking at it all together, you may, I would factor that in. So I wouldn't factor in what they're putting in as you, just your 15%. I would be doing more on top of that as well when you get to that point of baby step four. So, Joe, well done, though. How incredible. So 5 years later, how are the kids?
1: Oh, they're great. You know, we it was a long, tenuous divorce, and you know, we said some things we didn't necessarily mean to say, but coming out the other side of it, everybody's happy, healthy, well-adjusted, and I couldn't be happier.
2: Well, awesome. Let me say this. You said at the beginning of the call, you're grateful to us, and we did this. Make no mistake, brother. Rachel and I, Dave, George, Jade, we run our mouths on a microphone. You're the ones out there day in and day out grinding this thing out. Five kids, single dad, making all the breakfasts, all the lunches, all of the nighttime routines. All, dude, that's you.
0: Paying off debt in the middle of it. All of it's amazing.
2: Hear me say, brother, I'm so proud of you, dude. Like I'm beaming now. Like you are a shining example of a man picking up life after the storm and saying, okay, I can only control me. And I'm going to head into the middle of what comes next. I'm proud of you, dude. That's awesome.
1: Well, thank you. I really appreciate that. And I have to say, so I was a single dad at the time, but let me just clarify. I found the most amazing woman.
2: Remarried.
1: Than I've ever been. Oh. You know, she has the biggest heart of anybody I've ever met. She welcomed me and my five straggling kids. My friend calls them a gaggle of kids. she welcomed us into her home, and the future is bright.
0: We love a redemption story.
2: Congratulations, dude.
0: Amazing, Joe. Thanks for calling. All right, let's go to Jessica in Boston. Hi, Jessica. Welcome.
3: Hey, you guys. How are you? Thanks for taking my call.
0: Absolutely. How can we help?
3: So my husband and I are 26 and 27. We've been married for 4 months. We don't have any debt, and our goals for the coming years are to hopefully purchase our first home in about 2 years and start having children in around 3 years. So my question is how to balance our financial plan between those two goals, and how should an emergency fund change in preparation for having kids?
0: Yeah, it's a great question. So we recommend having 3 to 6 months of expenses saved. So I think for you guys at that point, I think 3 months would probably be just fine. Once you get pregnant, if you feel like you want to up it a little bit to have some cushion, you can do that. But once that 3 month emergency fund is funded, then that's when we move on to baby step 3B, and that's where you're going to be saving for a down payment for your home. So really the order doesn't change because of the kids necessarily. The only thing that would change is once you get pregnant, if you're like, I kind of want some more in the emergency fund because it just would feel better. I'd rather go up to 5 months versus three, then you can do that. But considering you guys are so young, you're not homeowners right now. I mean, a 3 month emergency fund is totally fine to shoot for. So that being your first goal, and then second is the down payment. And then when the kids come, it's just an extra cherry on top.
3: Is there anything else that you would consider throwing into that emergency fund calculation, like daycare expenses? And we do have health insurance, but potentially any like health expenses. And I guess it makes me nervous to have
0: Well,
3: no idea how much all that stuff is going to cost, you know?
2: $1 billion. A billion. It's so much.
3: I'm worried about it.
0: No, so daycare should become part of your monthly budget. So that would be a rhythm of your lifestyle, not as much in an emergency fund, right? So that will be something you guys will calculate if you go back to work. That will be coming just out of your income. That should not be coming out of an emergency fund. And then, some medical bills. I mean, I think you can... I would ask, depending on your insurance plan, probably out of pocket what you guys are going to have to pay, because it's everything from your OB visits all the way to labor and delivery. And so kind of figuring out, okay, where, what are the thresholds? What will insurance cover? What will it not? And if you want that money set aside, for sure. That's great. Yeah, just to have it. Because technically a baby, I wouldn't say really is an emergency, because an emergency is unexpected and you have 9 months to expect it. So I hope it goes well for you guys, Jessica, and well done being so young and, gosh, financially just so on target.

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4: With SRN News, I'm Keith Peters in Washington. There's been yet another ruling in the Missouri redistricting squabble.
5: The legal fight over Missouri's congressional map has taken another turn after a federal appeals panel ruled in favor of new districts backed by President Donald Trump, even though the U.S. Supreme Court has blocked those districts from being used in the November election. A three-judge panel of the 8th U.S. Circuit Court of Appeals says Missouri should use the new Republican-drawn U.S. House districts in the November election because they were used in the August primary. The judges say it would be a violation of the U.S. Constitution to revert back for the general election. Opponents of the new map say they will file an emergency appeal to the U.S. Supreme Court. I'm Lisa Dwyer.
4: On Wall Street, the Dow by 366 points, the S&P advanced 114. 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

0: Welcome back to The Ramsey Show in the Fairwinds Credit Union Studio. I am Rachel Cruz, hosting this hour with Dr. John Zaloni, and we're answering your questions. You can call us at 888-825-5225. All right, we have Melissa in Detroit, Michigan up next. Hi, Melissa. Welcome to the show.
1: Hi, you guys. How are you? Thanks for taking the call.
0: Absolutely. How can we help?
1: Well, my husband came to me this past week and said that my father-in-law is offering us quite a large sum of money to help us purchase a home. So we've been thinking about moving for, probably the past 5 or 6 years. And this particular situation, the home that we're looking at is owned by a friend of my father-in-law. And they want to give us a really great price on it, but he wants to gift us, my father-in-law wants to gift us this big sum of money as like an early inheritance.
0: Okay, so you would take it now versus when they pass?
1: Yes.
0: Okay.
1: But my question is this something we should or shouldn't do? What kind of things should we be even thinking about? It seems awesome. I mean, I don't want to look a gift horse in the mouth, but I kind of do. I want to make sure we're thinking through this clearly. And I've never bought a home before. When I moved in here, my husband already owned the home. So I'm brand new to the whole process, and I'm just wondering, what should we be considering?
0: Is this a loan or a gift?
1: It's a gift.
0: It's a gift. So okay, because the screen says loan.
1: It's a gift.
0: Okay.
1: Yeah, we'll probably, once we sell our own home, we'll probably give some of it back, about half of it back from the sale of our home.
2: Why would you do that?
1: I guess, I don't know. The gift is so that it can be done without us having to have our home sold first.
2: Then it's not a gift.
1: So I guess...
0: He's loaning you guys $400,000 until your home sells.
1: Yes, okay. I guess. But he's giving us the option to pay it back or not. He doesn't care.
0: Okay, and if you don't pay it back, that's the inheritance piece, that it'll just come out of your husband's portion of the inheritance.
1: Correct.
0: I got you. Okay.
2: Here's what I already don't like about it is it's, man, if your father-in-law sat y'all down and said, hey, I've been saving, this is a dream of mine to give y'all $400,000 to get launched out into your new life together, and there's no strings attached, here you go, this is a gift, and I was going to leave you $2 million, and I'm going to leave you $1.6 now. I would be all about that. That'd be great. But it already feels messy to the point that if you get this $400,000 and then you sell your house and you've got a couple of $100,000 in an account that you think I'm going to put in a college fund, or we're going to buy a little bit bigger house knowing that we're going to sell this other house, etc. And there's always going to be this looming, well, are y'all going to pay it back, or is it going to be that
0: it wasn't decisive enough for you?
2: Yes,
0: is that, you mean, in the
2: that
0: front end?
2: Gets so messy, so weirded out. And if your husband's like, well, we got to pay back something and dad gave us this one time, that's where I start getting real icky about it.
1: Okay, we don't feel that pressure.
2: Okay.
1: From him, so I don't know if.
0: So really, it's just a gift. He's just,
2: if it's a pure $400,000 gift, and he's wealthy and he's got it, I love that. But there can't be any strings attached to it.
0: Yeah, and then this other, the other thing, Melissa, is sometimes people get in trouble when they get a quote unquote good deal from a home from a family friend. If that was not a home you guys would originally purchase with this money, don't feel pressured into a situation just because it's quote unquote a good deal. Because when you buy a home, it's the largest financial transaction you guys are going to make, and you want to love it. You want it to be yours, that you picked and that you love. And maybe you do. Maybe you guys love this house and you're getting the deal and it's the best of both worlds. But we see that a lot too within friends and family of like, oh, it's my grandmother's house, I can buy it for a good deal. But you wouldn't have picked it necessarily in the first place. It's just the long-term implications of doing something this large of a transaction is something to think about too. I just want to make sure that
2: get an inspection, do an appraisal, do all the stuff like you would normally buy a regular house.
1: Sure. The whole reason for him even wanting to help us do this It's so we can just be in the house free and clear with no payment.
0: Yeah, it's amazing.
1: That's I mean, it's just awesome.
0: Yeah.
1: And the house is about $200,000 more valuable than our current home. So my husband's thinking we'll live here until the kids graduate from college, from high school. And if we want to move at that point, we can. We still have this awesome asset.
0: Yeah.
1: Now that we didn't have before.
0: So you're.
1: But we're just trying to make sure we're thinking through all
0: well,
1: of it.
0: There's gift tax implications as well. So I would make sure with an estate attorney that the way the house is deeded, like all of that is clean and clear. Because sometimes those wires can get crossed, and just making sure that that the transaction is done with at the end, it's exactly how you guys would want it done.
1: Sure.
2: Okay. And I want y'all to be able to. How old are your kids?
1: They're 13 and 10.
2: Okay, I want your 10-year-old to, and I'm making this up. I wouldn't wish this on anybody. Okay, I want your 10-year-old if. When he turns 11, if he needs some special education stuff and y'all end up having to sell this house in a year, I want that to be okay.
1: Yeah. Okay.
2: I don't want you to feel imprisoned in this house because dad gave me this money to buy his buddy's house. And now this is where we have to live no matter what. And we have to start compromising on things that really matter to us because of the, if somebody's going to give you a gift and they're going to shake your hands and say, go knock your lights out. That's awesome. I love, I would love to be able to do that for
1: my
2: kids.
1: I think that's the situation we're in. And that's why I feel like it's so good.
0: It's too good to be true. Well, it's a rare thing, but honestly, Melissa, I'm like, that's part of when we talk about changing your family tree and people on baby step seven, especially people that hit that step early and they are able to invest and build wealth. Like that's the stuff, right? Without enabling your kids and all the things that people think about. But man, to set your family up so well that if you don't have a mortgage payment, Melissa, you guys invest like crazy.
1: Mm-hmm.
0: You build your own wealth to be able to do this for your kid, right? Like that's where you start to pass down an insane amount of this, you know, generational change, not just with tangible money, but also, man, the gift and the freedom of and the generosity and the peace and like all of that that comes with it. It's it's an amazing gift.
2: Here's what I want you to do, Melissa. I want you to write down, like, on a notes app on your phone, on a yellow pad, however you want to do it. Write down the questions you have. And here's a good litmus test for you. If you can sit down with your father-in-law and your mother-in-law, and y'all sit across the table, and you are able to say, okay, I've got seven questions. Number one, I don't want this to change our relationship because I love being your daughter-in-law. Can you promise me this gift won't change our relationship? Number two, if something was to ever happen and we had to sell this home for whatever reason, would we have your blessing? Number three, right? I want y'all to go through.
1: Sure.
2: And if you can't ask those questions, then that tells me there may be strings attached to this gift. If you can ask those questions and the relationship is the most important thing and this is just an awesome thing that they're able to bless you with, man, I'd say run screaming in through that front door and cheer because this is pretty awesome.

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1: All right, today's question comes from Michael in Oklahoma. Michael writes, we recently sold our home and we're trying to figure out the best place to park the $300,000 we got at closing. We don't plan to buy until we're ready to retire 4 years from now. Where do you recommend we place these funds to earn interest until we buy again?
0: So kind of our rule of thumb is that 4 to 5 year mark. If it's anything less than that, just a good high yield savings account is probably where you'd park it, just to be safe for the ups and downs of the stock market versus investing. But man, that 4 years is right on the cusp of, the past 4 years, I know we don't have a crystal ball. We don't know what's going to happen in the future, but.
1: Yeah, if you put $300,000 in the market 4 years ago.
0: It did pretty well.
1: Yeah, it'd be great.
0: So you don't know what it's going to do, but I would say, I don't know. I think if it was 4 years, I think I'd be tempted to drop it like in an index fund or part of it.
1: Would you?
0: Yeah.
1: See, I'd be tempted to put it in an HSA.
0: Yeah.
1: A high yield savings account and just call it.
0: Yeah.
1: Not an HSA, not a health savings account, but a high yield savings
0: high
1: account.
0: High yield savings, yeah,
1: but
0: yeah.
1: I have an allergy to risk that Rachel doesn't have. So
0: yeah, because 4 years, it's that 4 to 5 year. I'd say whatever your comfort is for you to sleep well at night. John needs his.
1: I like to put under my pillow.
0: I was going
1: to
0: say that he can just see it.
1: No,
0: it's not. It's not going anywhere. It's right here. I feel safe. I feel safe. Where I'm like, man, that 4 years is a long time for $300,000 and what it could do. So I would probably put someone in like an index fund and then maybe someone in high yield savings and see what happens.
1: So here's your job, Michael from Oklahoma. Call us back in 4 years with whatever you decided to do. And Lord willing, Rachel hasn't fired me yet. I will still be here and we'll decide who
0: won,
1: who was right.
0: Yeah, I don't have that kind of power. All right, let's go to Erica in Kansas City. Hi, Erica. Welcome to the show.
2: Hi there.
0: Hello. Thanks for calling in. How can we help?
2: Yeah, I was wondering if you guys could help us think about how we should be investing in our home as far as renovations go.
0: Okay.
2: We bought a home a couple of years ago, and we were kind of redoing everything ourselves. But our bigger projects, our more expensive projects, are coming up now, you know. So we can refinish floors and do our paint, and that's fine, and that'll cost whatever it costs in windows and things. But we're getting ready to do our kitchen. And my husband and I have different, we have different
0: standards.
1: Standards. He needs a microwave and a pizza box. That's what he needs.
2: That's right. That's what he needs. And I need custom cabinets and
1: yes,
2: a new
1: you do.
2: Table.
0: Yes. Yes. That's fair. Well, I think it would be, I always like to know ranges of like, okay, if we redo the kitchen, ranges of countertops. What's the cheapest you go? What's the most expensive? Where do we kind of feel comfortable landing? Pick a number for fun on a sheet of paper, right? Same with cabinets, yeah. Same with flooring, same with appliances. Like, go down the list of your big ticket items. And like everything, you can get the cheapest of the cheap, right? I mean, you get a used refrigerator, or you can get a Sub-Zero, right? I mean, like it's, yeah,
2: yeah.
0: It's that range. And I would go through, Erica, just for fun. You're not actually making these decisions, but you guys together be like, okay, here's the range of price. This amount in the middle would get us this. And if you're like, yeah, that's great. I love that. Okay, let's write that number down. And go through and do all of that and just see how much that total is. And is it realistic in the time frame of saving up that amount of money for when you guys want the remodel? And if it's too big of a number, which I feel like it usually is, which sucks, that is life, then you go through and adjust and be like, okay, I may not need, you know, these countertops. We could get away with these instead, right? And you can lower the price, quote unquote, on the sheet of paper a little bit there, and just see, okay, does the amount of the remodel match our timeline and what we can realistically save? And that, for me, I think that's probably the biggest indicator. I feel like it's more of what we can afford, less of a value of like, oh, that's stupid, we don't need that. Because if you're like, listen, if you want it, Erica, and you guys have the money for it, do it. You're going to be living in the kitchen, but you're probably not going to be able to get the dream every single thing, because that's not reality either.
2: Sure.
1: I like to look at
2: us,
1: go ahead.
2: Oh, sorry. I think for us, like, we can spend the range. It's not really a matter of what we can afford. It's more of a, every time we come up to a project, I come to it like, okay, we got to spend money anyway. We might as well spend it. But he looked at it as a, this house is an investment. If we spend over this amount that we don't know over here, we're not going to be able to get money out of our house.
0: Okay, so he's like, he's functioning in like a resale mindset.
2: Yeah.
0: Now,
2: I do too a little bit.
0: Yeah, so I would not price yourself out of the neighborhood, right?
1: So, I was going to say, I
0: would not do that. But I
1: would pull comps, number one. And see, like, so if you have a $250,000 house and you're going to put a $100,000 kitchen, new laundry room, and an extra bathroom in there, and the most expensive comp in your neighborhood is $275,000, then you're going to be way, you'll have put way more money in that house than you'll probably get back.
0: So there's a realistic of that.
1: Right.
0: But also, some people, I'm not saying this is your husband, Erica, but some people are like,
1: the worst.
0: We're not going to do this because of the resale value. We're not going to put in a pool and have memories for the next generation because it's not good resale value. It's like, oh my gosh, you just have to live sometimes. So there's a wisdom and don't price yourself out of the neighborhood, Erica.
2: Sure.
0: But then there's also on his end, I'm like, dude, not every decision you
1: make is
0: through a frame of like math and Excel sheets. Sometimes if you have the money, enjoy it.
1: I will tell you, I just did a whole bunch of work at my house, and I did have a real estate pro, a range real estate pro, pull comps just to make sure I was in some ballpark.
0: I thought you were going to say your contractor.
1: No, not the, Rachel's husband was my contractor. And then let me tell you, I didn't look at that again. I looked at what me and my wife had decided we were going to spend and what we wanted, and that's a house I want to live in for a long time, and so I wanted it how we wanted it. And so I wasn't dumb on either side of the thing, but I wanted us to
0: have information.
1: I want to have information and not be stupid, but also that's my house that I'm gonna, my kids are raising. I hope my grandkids come play there one day, and they may not. The world may change, but I don't want to be walking up that sidewalk every morning for the next 5 years thinking, man, I should have. Especially when I had the money already in savings now. So there's
2: that's kind of the land we're living in, too.
0: Okay.
1: Yeah.
0: So how do you help the husband?
1: Listen, brother,
0: Come on, use your degree. You're a psychologist, John.
2: Get in his mind.
1: Okay, I'm going to get in his mind. When it comes to things in a kitchen, the answer is yes, always. That's the thing. And I don't want to be sexist. I don't want to gender it. But if my wife says, I want to do this to the kitchen, I want to do this to the master bathroom, the answer to that question is always, you got it. Let's figure that out.
2: And, I like you.
1: And so that's my clinical answer to that, which is terrible. But also there is let me say this. Okay, so I was this guy. At my very first house, I was always crunching this and moving this. And what if we did this? I want to put this floor in, but I don't like this. And my dog peed in the carpet, so I'm going to change it up. And I was talking to a buddy who's a banker, a close buddy of mine. And I was going through all this stuff. And then he said this one line to me. I think I was 26 years old, and it changed my life. He said, dude, and this is a guy who lives, he has like his mattress flipping, it, like when he rotates his mattress in a spreadsheet. That's this guy. And he said, bro, get your wife a home. And I was like, what? And he said, do all that other stuff later. Get your wife a home. And what that changed it for me is, yes, like if you're buying a rental property, you got to use the formulas. And if you're trying to ROI this thing, you don't want to be dumb and do $500,000 worth of renovations on a $200,000 house. All that's true. And get a house that you both love living in, man. And if it's nicer cabinets, get the nicer cabinets, man. It's, I don't know.
0: And there's a value system to the longevity and the enjoyment of your home, Erica, that you prioritize for you. And so there is a marriage conversation to be had of a value system at which how do we compromise and get to this place that we both feel good about the home that we are creating this life.
1: And by the way,
0: right?
1: You both need each other. I'm glad you both have each other to push and pull on this very issue.

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1: With SRN News, I'm Keith Peters in Washington. Technicians have repaired data lines that failed at a key regional air traffic control center, and all major airports in the New York area began resuming operations after hundreds of flight cancellations rippled through the Northeast. Transportation Secretary Sean Duffy said in an online post that primary and backup telecom lines were fixed by Monday evening, allowing affected airports to resume operations. A long-running legal fight over Missouri's congressional map took another turn Monday when a federal appeals panel ruled in favor of new districts backed by President Trump, even though the U.S. Supreme Court has blocked those districts from being used in the November election. On Wall Street, the Dow by 366 points, the S&P advanced 114. More details at srnnews.com.
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0: You're also supposed to enjoy money. 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Now, some of you that overspend out there, you spend like you're in Congress, you don't have any issue with this enjoying money thing. You enjoy

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0: So one of the most fun events that we get to do, I think our Money and Marriage event is always so fun, Sean. We have that in October. But a really different event that we did for the first time last year was the Live Like No One Else cruise. And this cruise is a week-long cruise. The entire ship is just people on Baby Steps 4 and beyond. And we talk so much about sacrifice and getting out of debt and getting your emergency fund, all that. And then when it's done, you want to be able to celebrate. And so we wanted to create a place where you could do that. And so this is a week-long cruise. It is a very fantastic ship. It's actually the same ship that we were all on last year. And it's beautiful. It's so nice. My family's coming for some of it.
1: My family's coming. Yeah, it's such a blast.
0: It is just a wonder. Yeah, there it is. Beautiful. Beautiful ship. And we're going to be heading to the Bahamas. To the Bahamas, Jamaica, Grand Cayman, and Cozumel. And so it's 7 nights, Western Caribbean cruise, March 14th through the 21st. And cabins are limited. And so if you want to come with us, it's around the spring break time. So you can even bring your family. But gosh, this is a full week. All the Ramsey personalities will be on there. And Dave and Shara and my parents will be there as well. And so it is so fun. So if you've paid off all of your debts but the house, and again, you're on Baby Step 4, this cruise is for you.

0: you. So all-inclusive pricing starts at $2,105 per passenger, and that's all your food, entertainment, taxes, tip, cabin, all of that. That's the other thing, great thing about a ship. It's all included right
1: there.
0: It's
1: all there.
0: Yes.
1: And my favorite parts were just I'm eating with my kids and sitting down with all sorts of baby, like just good people from all over the, like all over the world.
0: Yes.
1: And it was just fun just getting to do life with folks for a week. And there was, we have great fun, hilarious events, evening shows. We have teachings that go on all week. Everybody's doing Q&As, and it's just awesome.
0: It's a great week. It really is.
1: We had a blast.
0: And the people on the ship, you all are just the passengers that come.
1: It was the best.
0: The kindest, most wonderful people. Even the cruise ship staff talked about how generous.
1: It was the most generous they've ever experienced.
0: Because people would, on top of their services, right at the spa or something, they would tip insane. And it was so fun, truly living out this idea that you get to live like no one else. So come hang out with us for a week in March. Again, you can go to RamseySolutions.com/events. Book your cabin. Come hang out with us for a week. All right. Next up, we are going to Allentown and talking to Shanice. Hi. Welcome to the show.
2: Hi. How are you guys?
0: Hi. We're doing great. Welcome. Welcome. How can we help?
2: Yes. So I am newly engaged.
1: Congrats.
2: Thank you. Thank you. We have been engaged now for a year. We actually just recently celebrated our year anniversary being engaged on Saturday.
0: Oh, an engagement. So, an engagement anniversary. That's very,
2: yes.
0: That's great.
1: Man, the kids will come up with any reason to celebrate. I love it.
0: When's the wedding?
2: Next year.
0: Okay. So great. So great.
2: Yes. Yes. So my fiance, he is coming into our relationship with 3 kids. And I am coming into a relationship with no children. And so he, for a very long time, has handled finances by himself as a single dad, raising his kids by himself. And, of course, he does co-parenting and such. But he's used to pretty much doing everything by himself with the kids. I, on the other hand, am trying to get us to combine our finances and begin, like, the whole joint bank account situation, but it's been a little difficult, to be honest. So I think our issue is that I'm not sure if he's ready to go ahead and combine our finances together. We both have our own, I guess, childhood traumas as far as finances. And for me, I've been actively working through those things the past few years, and my fiance is realizing, oh my goodness, I have bad habits. So my question is, how do we work through the bad habits together as a couple? And then how do we learn to combine finances, considering the fact that, this is something that's really, really new. And I think we're just trying to align financially, and there's still like
0: a little bit.
1: Yeah, great question.
2: And it's been a little tough.
0: Okay. Well, we really never recommend combining finances until you're actually married. So fact you guys haven't yet, I think, is a good thing, because there's really no legal protection. There's nothing. And if you combine everything now, you start paying on each other's stuff and all of it gets entangled. And then for some reason, if it doesn't work out, then you've entangled your finances with this person, and untangling it can be a mess. And you've wasted some money on, if you help pay off his debt, as an example. So keeping everything separate until you are married. So that would be the conversation I would work towards with him, is when we get married, what are then the hurdles at that point that we have to jump over, really, to make this transition the easiest. So I'm assuming it's going to be the same issues that you're dealing with today. They're probably not going to change unless he does some work and you guys figure out some new patterns. So today, what causes him hesitation because of his bad habits?
2: I think it's bad habits. And
0: what does bad habits mean? Is that like gambling, or is that spending too much? Is that like, what does that mean?
2: He's a spender. I'm a saver.
0: Okay.
2: So I, for instance, I'm like, nope, we should save this weekend, not eat out. I will cook and save, on that expense. And he's like, no, let's go out to eat. Or he's like constantly planning, like, where what's the next trip that we can do? And I'm like, nope, we're not going to do a trip because right now we should be saving, you know.
0: You sound like my marriage, except I'm him and you're Winston.
1: So here's the thing, I think, like a good exercise for both of you. One, we'll send you the Financial Peace University, the digital course, and y'all can sit down and watch. I think there's 7 or 8 videos.
2: Okay.
1: Y'all can watch them together. And here's what it will do. A, it will give you a philosophy, and it will give you like an ironclad plan. And what I love, especially for engaged couples to watch this, is it will definitely invoke some big time questions between the two of you. If one of y'all says, I'm not doing that, well, then that's like a pause the video, and that's an important thing for y'all to talk about. It's different when somebody says, I would love to do that. I don't even know where to start. Because then the video series will give you plans, okay? And this is a class that's been taught to millions of people, and it will be great. I have to say, though, this. When folks ask me, hey, can you help me and my spouse work on our communication? Almost always what they're really asking me is, can you give me something, another way to say this, so I can get my spouse to do what I want them to do?
2: That part.
1: And so what I'm hearing, the question beneath your question is, I think there's a real possibility that the person I want to marry will not fully share their life with me. And so where it can be what I call proxy wars is, I want to go out, I want to cook at home, I want to do that. And what that tells me is that there's a thing beneath the thing, and that is we aren't aligned on a future that we are building together.
0: Yeah, and it's probably hitting the spot, like what she was saying about the childhood drama, of like, you're not feeling safe, so you're like, save the money to make sure that we're okay. He's feeling deprived and not respected because he has a plan and he's actually providing because his parents did. You know what I mean? Like, there's all these stories that we make up that come out as money problems, but all that is under. So what I agree with what you're saying of like, can you get to the thing beneath the thing?
1: Right. And often that can be done by y'all going out and saying, hey, let's go 5 years out in the future. What's our dream? Mm-hmm. How much money would you like to have in a savings account? What trips would you like to take? And let's just for a second dream with no math, and then let's just do math and say, okay, what must be true then for these things? What number would make you feel safe?
0: Can I ask you real quick, Janice, is he irresponsible with spending? Does he have the money, or is he going into debt to do this stuff?
2: He's not always going into debt to do these things.
0: Okay, that's good.
2: He does have debt from bad decisions he's made in the past.
0: Gotcha. So I think him earning some trust with you, working towards a life that is that where he's getting out of debt, so that his spending, because the spender in him is always going to be there, that enjoyment and experiences and all of it. So how do you get that part of him in a healthy spot where he's still going to be that and you're still going to be you? And that's the beautiful thing about marriage is opposites attract. You're going to be different and you need each other.
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0: in New York City. Hi, Steve. Welcome to the show.
1: Hey, thank you so much. So cool to get in.
0: Oh, so glad
1: you
0: called.
1: I feel like I made it.
0: I hope that's not your standard of life. You can do better. No, I'm just kidding. Thanks for calling. How can we help?
1: You got it.
0: What's going on?
1: A union-administered 401k. I put 22% in that right now. For various reasons, I'm trying to make up some lost ground here. The union requires my employer to put in 3% whether I contribute or not. My issue is they don't make a lot of money with that 401, and I have no control over how it's invested. So last year, it only did 8%.
0: Oh.
1: So my question is, would I be better off taking that 22%, putting it somewhere else?
0: Yeah, absolutely. Well, would you lose
1: the Roth every year also.
0: Oh, good. Well done, Steve. Would you lose the 3% match?
1: No.
0: No, you would still get that.
1: No, the 3% goes in no matter what.
0: So what made you decide to do the 22% in the union? Because it's just a 401k?
1: It saves me tax-wise.
0: Yeah.
1: And it's what I thought I could stomach and still get by.
0: Okay.
1: You know, month to month.
2: How much catch up are you trying to do?
1: Well, depends on how you look at it. If I retired now, I could make it, but it would be tight. So I plan to work until 67 at least.
2: How old are you now?
1: A couple of years. 65.
2: Okay.
0: Yeah, so if you went on your own and did like a brokerage, right, you'd be paying taxes on both sides of the equation. But I still think you're probably going to be better off than 8%. I mean, Steve, I mean, on average, like, what was it last year? Was
2: 22%,
0: you know? So I'm like,
1: I know.
0: You can, so the investment
1: that,
0: sucks.
1: Beside myself.
0: Yes, of what they have it in. So I would go up to the 3% match of the 401k, and then beyond that, the Roth IRA. And then if you still have 15% left that you need to in that 15% range, gosh, I may just do, open up a brokerage account and do some growth stock mutual funds or an index fund. Cause I just think you're going to get
1: I have a
0: better
1: brokerage account that did 22 last year.
0: Yep. So I almost think it would be worth it because what sucks about unions, and their investment strategy is that you don't have a choice of what they put it in. And same with some pensions as well. And so that's why we always say don't put a large, you know, amount of your 15% in those because you don't have that control. But 8% is that's
1: I
0: tough.
1: Mean, all in all, it's a good deal with them. I have a pension from a prior union. It's small now. I gave up most of that in a divorce. That explains the lost ground. And I have two other pensions with this union.
0: Okay.
1: When I leave, I'll only have 10 years in. So, you know, they're small, but they're very helpful.
0: Well, sure, but you don't have the control over where that money's being invested.
1: No.
0: So.
1: No, and I can't take those in a lump either. Those are you know, defined benefit plans, and that's that.
0: Okay. Yeah, I think if it were me, I think I would make other decisions with that money. So I probably would do the 3% match that you had. And then the rest of it.
1: It isn't even a match. They put that in whether I don't have to.
0: Oh, it's automatic.
1: There,
0: okay. I mean, how much do you make a year, Steve?
1: I just got bumped up a bit. I'll be at about 150 this year.
0: 150. Okay. So, let me think. Okay. Yeah. Cause 3% and then the 7,500 into the Roth, you'll have some extra left because you'll probably be investing if you do the 15% until your house is paid off. If you follow the baby steps, then
1: I'm almost ready with that too.
0: Okay, awesome.
1: We could throw that in there too if you want. I don't know if I should take money off the brokerage and just pay off the mortgage. I only owe $17,000 on it.
0: Okay, no, I would work your way through that, but I would take down your 22% that you've been doing down to 15. Do the 7,500 into the Roth. You know, add. That you can add some of that 3% from the employer, but they're automatically doing it. Yeah, I mean, sorry, I'm jumbling here. I do Roth IRA.
1: Okay.
0: I would do Roth IRA. I would stop the union 401k because it's just this terrible rate of return. Put the rest remaining of your 15% into a brokerage account, and you could just put it in just like an index fund, and it just goes into the S&P 500, and then pay off your house. And then once the house is paid off, which hopefully you can do, gosh, in probably, what, 8 months or something?
1: Or it'll be less than that.
0: Less than that, yeah. Then you can start throwing some more into that brokerage and just get it going. So the benefit of the 401k of saving on tax, of that pre-tax money going in, I don't think it's going to come out well from a math standpoint if you are losing that much in gain from a rate of return.
1: Yeah. I guess, what do I need, an accountant to crunch that number for me?
2: I would get with the SmartVestor Pro there in New York.
0: Yeah, if you go to RamseySolutions.com, you can check one out. Yeah, there in New York. And that's probably what I would do, is run those numbers, because depending on when you want to retire and everything. But, man, if it's 8% in the 22% market, it's going to be half of that.
2: Yeah.
0: You know, it's just it's there's just too much to be gained, I think, by sitting in something like that. So
2: yeah, I would. I use a SmartVestor Pro. Rachel uses a SmartVestor Pro. George, that's who we all sit down with. And so I trust them with my family's, that teaching, and my particular agent with my family's future. So that's me putting my money where my mouth is. And same with Rachel, same
0: 100%.
2: With all of us. So that's, Dave's got a SmartVestor Pro. So that's what I would do. I'd sit down with him and crunch those numbers. But
0: yeah, and a SmartVestor Pro is someone who can advise you when it comes to your investments. So they're financial planners, investment advisors, that look at this, not only this part of your life when it comes to investments, but even the overall picture. So other assets that you have, they can even look at your tax standpoint. I mean, they're able to look at your entire financial picture. They, you know, we really push when it comes to investing with them, but a great financial planner is going to look at your entire picture. And if you're on Baby Steps 4 and beyond, you guys, having someone in your corner is so worth it. Do that with anything in the financial space, honestly. Like if you are selling your house, get a great realtor. You can go to, you know, Ramsey Trusted and check them out. Taxes, when it comes to your insurance, like having people in your corner that do this day in and day out in these niches in the financial industry, it is worth every penny. It really is, because they're going to be able to advise your specific situation. And so that's one reason you were talking about them, because they can sit down and actually run those numbers with you, Steve.
2: But bigger than running the numbers, they teach you how it all works and why they're doing what they're doing.
0: Yes.
2: And I called a year ago and said, hey, I want to do this instead of this. And my person said, I think that's dumb, but you're the boss. And I hear the opposite of that so much. People are like, try to get talked out of it, and you're stupid, and here's why you're dumb. And it's almost like the investment advisor says, like, this is my money, and you're going to do what I say with your money, right?
0: Yes,
2: Instead of my SmartVestor Pro walked alongside me. We talked about it, and so I like knowing why I'm doing what I'm doing and how things work.
0: And to continue to learn. I mean, we sat with ours in January, and he was showing us this whole thing that I was like, I didn't even know that. What, you know what I mean? Like, it was like tax loss harvesting here, and then you can run that and put this here. And I'm like, is this all legal? And they're like, yes, it is. But I'm like, oh, my gosh. Like, I didn't know. They literally will they sit there and teach you and show you, and then they're like, okay, would you want to do that, or you want to keep it over here? It's, you know. But it's your money.
2: It's your money.
0: So you get to decide.
2: They're teachers.
0: Yes. Yeah. And someone needs to, you need to feel that positional power when you're sitting down with anybody, that this is your life. And then they can advise you and teach you, but you get to finally choose what the final answer is.
2: But I love you being on top of it enough, Steve, to know, like, hey, wait a minute. In this one little account that I opened myself, I got 22%. How come the one y'all are managing that's supposed to take care of all of us forever got 8%. That tells me something's fishy. Something's not right. And so your instincts are dead on, brother.
0: Yep, absolutely. So thanks, Steve. Yeah, but all you guys, you can go to RamseySolutions.com and check out our SmartVestors there. And anyone else to help you, because that is one thing that, again, when you try to do things on your own isolated and you try to be yourself to every single thing where you're not super knowledgeable, go learn. Like, get someone that you trust in your corner and learn about it. Like, that is such an important part. Don't stay ignorant and just like, I'm gonna just figure it out. Go and find someone who's gonna teach you these things, because it's so important to continue to grow and learn so that you can make great decisions for your family and your finances.

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4: With SRN News, I'm Keith Peters in Washington. Media outlets banned from the White House say they've filed a lawsuit.
5: CNN, MS Now, and Politico issued a joint statement saying they're suing after their reporters were denied access at the White House. They say, left unchallenged, it presents a threat to press freedom and the public's right to independent journalism. President Trump said Friday he was barring the outlets because of reporting he found to be fake news.
6: I don't think somebody should be allowed to come in and write fake stories.
5: The reporters' entry badges were disabled on Saturday. MS Now reporter Akayla Gardner describes how she was turned away.
7: I want to say not just me, but also our photographer had their badge taken this morning, of course, after President Trump made clear that he wants to ban MS Now, CNN, and Politico.
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13: Hey, I am Brant, and her name is Sherry, and she's a friend and a colleague of mine, and we were just praying for her, actually, because she had a major surgery she just went through.
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0: Welcome back to The Ramsey Show in the Fair Ones Credit Union Studio. I am Rachel Cruz, hosting this hour with John Deloney. We're answering your questions at 888-825-5225. All right, starting us off from, Canada. Winnipeg, Canada. We got Anthony on the line. Hi, Anthony. Welcome to the show.
1: Hello, how are you?
0: Hi, we're doing great. How can we help?
1: My question is, how do I convince my wife to go through the baby steps when most of our financial struggles have been caused by me, like our debt?
2: So she doesn't trust you with the finances?
1: Yeah, like she trusts me to kind of make the plan until it comes into crossing over to kind of making sacrifices on her end financially. Like we're not fully combined because of my debt. She doesn't want to fully combine our finances yet.
2: Did you take out debts behind her back without her knowing?
1: Not behind her back. A decent amount was from before we were married, and then just ongoing. I don't know. Maybe it was not behind her back, but not fully informing her of stuff that I was buying that was with debt, not with my cash.
0: So she was surprised to know the amount of debt that you have.
2: So behind her back.
1: Yeah, like she knew I had debt, but not how much. Yeah.
2: So rebuilding trust always starts with somebody laying everything out on the table. And so even in this call, you're like, no, it wasn't behind her back. I just did it and she didn't know about it and she thought it was cash, but it was really credit cards, right? So it's at some point you'll have to come to her and say the words, I didn't treat you with dignity. I didn't treat you honestly. I did stuff on my own without you and I'm sorry. And together we can work on moving forward. And that would take you requesting, will you give me a roadmap back to trust? What does that look like? Because I don't want to owe anybody any money anymore. Okay. I want our family to not have any anxiety and stress inside of the walls of our home. I want it to be the warmest, safest place from the craziness that's out in the world right now. Can you give me a roadmap back to what that would look like? And that it's AA language. It's submission. I have messed this up and I need to make this right. It's making amends, right? And short of that, it's going to feel like another scheme, another thing. I can't fully trust you. I'm going to do my thing. You do your thing.
0: Especially if you're asking her to make sacrifices on her end.
2: Yeah.
0: She's probably like, what?
2: Like, oh, you got to have all your fun with your credit cards and now I have to sell my car, right? And so that's a tough sell. If there's not trust and it's not from an emotional center that is, I messed up and I want to make this right.
1: Yeah, that makes sense. Yeah, and she works very hard, makes some decent money, but doesn't have much to show for it because she's paying more than her fair share of our bills because I'm paying so much to my debts. So it's hard.
0: Okay. How much do you make a year, Anthony?
1: So I make $85,000.
0: And what does she make?
1: Bonus, and she makes around 90.
0: Around 90, okay. And how much debt do you have?
1: So in total, I have $10,000 on credit cards. This is between the both of us, approximately. I don't know exactly how much she has. I know it's not a lot. Like she has a little bit, but total is $10,000 on credit cards, $10,000 on line of credit. And then we did a debt consolidation loan last year, so that was $22,000.
0: Okay.
1: I owe my parents $10,000.
0: Okay, so about $52,000.
1: And there's also, she does have a car loan.
0: How much is that for?
1: That's $28,000.
0: $28,000, okay.
2: So what were you buying, man? I mean,
1: You know what? It was, I'm making okay money now, but before I wasn't, and I was just, eating out a lot, and I need this for the house, I'm just going to buy it, or I need this thing, or I want this thing.
2: Yeah, but you got to a point where you called your mom and asked for $10,000.
1: Yeah, that was, well, and then that gets us into, we bought a house here earlier in the year, and used, kind of a gift from my parents to pay down some of our debts in order to buy this house. So
2: was it a gift or was it a loan?
1: It was a gift with, there was no expectation that it'd be paid back, but I want to pay it back here. I don't know if there was an understanding of it being a loan from their end. My understanding was,
0: but you just feel a conviction of like, you want to pay this. back. Yeah.
1: Yeah. I don't like it. It's looming over me, you know.
0: If you said she's covering most of the bills with her income, is most of your income able then to go to your debt? Because if that's the case, if y'all can live off her income and your income goes straight to all this debt, you guys have it paid off in a year.
1: Well, I mean, you know, like, I don't know if it is most of her income on there. I think she wants to save a lot because she does make a decent amount. I think we're actually relatively split on expenses here.
0: Okay.
1: Overall. But I think we need to cut expenses and stuff. That's where I'm trying to get into the baby steps, but obviously it's hard to convince her with no trust.
0: Gotcha.
1: On my end here.
0: Yeah. Yeah. The rebuilding of trust is going to be key. And then once that starts to happen, and I don't know what she needs to see, if she needs to see you throwing a lot at this debt, you working an extra job to, you know what I mean? Like, I don't know what that looks like for her, but understanding that's going to be really big. And then, you know, as you know, the quickest way to get out of debt when it comes to a married couple is that you throw both incomes in the center of the table and say, okay, how can we use as much of this to get out of debt as quickly as possible? What do we have to cut? What are things that we're used to, like what you're saying, and remove those things. And until then, Anthony, it's just going to be a little bit of an uphill climb from a baby steps perspective. And so for some people, I don't know, John, what do you think? It's like the chicken and the egg. For some people, they jump into a new process of life, and with this specifically, their money, and suddenly they feel more unity than ever, and they, you know, it helps rebuild trust. It has helped. It's a system at which these two people that were so on two different islands for the first time come together on something so vulnerable like money, and it helps their marriage. Some people, I feel like, heal from things like what he's talking about, and then they get into the baby.
2: Sure.
0: Does that make sense? Like,
2: yeah, but
0: I don't know which is which.
2: Well, I think you have to have, I mean, Anthony, y'all first have to agree, do y'all want to do life together or not?
1: Yeah.
2: And if y'all agree on, yes, we want to do life together, then the next question is, what do we want that life to look like and feel like? And if y'all can agree on, we want it to feel stress-free, we want it to feel warm, we want to feel connected, that's awesome. A way to do that, or the way to do that, is to put all of our money in one big pot, and we have agreed on safety feels like this much money in retirement, and safety feels like saving this much every month, and safety feels like not owing anybody anything. But you're trying to solve a problem like four rings up. And so you're coming at her with another plan, another scheme, another, now I've got it figured out, honey. And she's watched so many times you not having a scheme. Y'all got to get connected and say, do we want to do life together? And I think that for you starts with saying, I'm sorry, I did things on my own. This marriage was about me, and your wife was a supporting actress to your life instead of both of y'all were co-stars in this world that y'all are co-creating. And then say, here's my dream for us, that we share everything. Vision for the future, dreams, kids, finances, all of it is us building a life together. Would you go with me on that vision? And I think that's where you start the conversation. And then the baby steps is just a great path and a great tool to help that all come together.

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0: 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All right, let's go to Jim in Pittsburgh. Hi, Jim. Welcome to the show.
1: Hi, how you doing?
0: Hi, we're doing great. How can we help?
1: So I'm 28. I own a plumbing company. My household income is about $240,000 a year. My wife does not work. She stays home with the baby. And I'm in a good bit of debt, about $920,000. And this has come from, similar to Dave, a real estate investing spiel over the last 3 to 4 years. And about 800 of that is from real estate with a 25K car loan, and then about 90K in business credit cards that are personally guaranteed. And I have some equity in the real estate, about 170K, and a good household income. But I just today had an offer fall through on a property, and I'm just done with the lack of peace that this is bringing me. So just wanted to call and kind of take your brain on advice for how to get out of this.
0: Oh, Jim, I'm so sorry. Oh, how old are your kids?
1: Just one, and he's 1 year old.
0: A year old. Okay. How many properties is it?
1: It is 4 properties with about 17 units spread across those 4.
0: Individual units. So you bought multifamily?
1: Yes.
0: Okay. And where are you to the point of not being able to pay the payments?
1: I can pay the payments just fine. Actually, it's just that,
0: it's just the stress of having that much leverage.
1: Yes. Exactly.
0: Okay. Well, that's a good thing.
2: Can you just sell them?
0: Yeah. That you're not behind. There's no like major urgency of having to do a foreclosure or short sale. You can keep up the payments. So yeah. What would it be like to put everything on the market and, Even if you don't make a huge profit out of it, you get them out of your life.
1: Yeah, I'm talking to an agent this week about getting them listed, and
0: great.
1: And that's my first step there. But I have some of that credit card debt as well, and I'd ideally like to walk away with, you know, some money to pay that off as well.
0: Sure, but if not, you're making $140,000. You could pay it off in a year.
1: Yes.
0: Right. I mean, from the credit card debt perspective, that's not what's really scaring me, because I think your income, you can cash flow some massive payments and get that out of the way. It's the almost $1 million, you know, of debt that's sitting there. And yeah, exactly what happened today. But the banks just called all his notes, pretty like domino effect.
2: Yeah. So you're like out ahead of Dave right now.
0: Yeah.
2: You have a chance to get out of this.
0: If you
2: just say, dude, I was playing a dumb game for 3 or 4 years. I'm out of the game. I'm going to sell all this stuff.
1: Yeah.
2: Even if you've calculated for yourself 170 grand in equity spread across these 4 properties, even if you walk away with 25 grand, I would tell you that's a soul tax for your family, that you don't owe anybody anything, and except for this credit card debt, and you can just move to knock that stuff out, man.
1: Okay.
2: But I get I would not cling to the imaginary number that you've calculated that is this thing called equity across 4 properties that adds up to 170. Because in your head, you've already spent that 170 on clearing all your debts, probably get a new car. Like, you've already spent it. I wouldn't do that. I would just go in order. I'm going to list all these properties and get them sold as quickly as possible.
1: Okay. All right.
0: Yeah, and if you can, you know, find a great realtor and you get a great price and there's equity, then that's great.
2: Of course.
0: But don't stay in the game. Right. And keep this debt over your head for another year just to figure out, squeeze out any little, you know, dollar you can of equity. So get a great agent in your corner. If you go to RamseySolutions.com realestate and find a great pro and work with it and get as much bang for the buck if you can in the shortest amount of time, though. Because to your point, Jim, you're 28, you got a one-year-old, and having almost $1 million, you know, over your head. Or no, yeah, almost $1 million. Gosh.
2: And 17 tenants rotating in and out. Oh, and all that. Yeah, that's a lot.
0: It's a lot.
2: And on the other side of it, like, paint this picture for yourself. You owe nobody anything, and you make $250,000. And you have a one-year-old, and your wife gets to stay at home because she wants to, not because she has to. Like, man, that's just peace. It's just peace, man. And your whole family will wear that. Mm-hmm. So, man, that's what I'd be aiming for.
0: And what a gift that you're not in crisis mode, right, of having to do short sales or anything. Because that's always the risk, right, if something turns the corner and not in a good way. So, yep, I'd get out of it, Jim. I think that's a smart move long term. You're 28. Just call it your stupid decade of messing with debt and move forward.
2: We'll be done with it forever.
0: Yep. All right, let's go to Delaware. We got Mark on the line. Hi, Mark. Welcome to the show.
3: Hey, Rachel. Hey, Dr. John. Thanks for taking my call. Hey, quick question. Baby step 7 here, and I'm stumped. I have about $1.5 million in investments. My wife and I have been big savers, big fans of Ramsey's organization for years. And we're with a big major firm. And they're now offering us to have wealth management. The wealth management is very Ramsey-esque, similar to what I'm doing, but they, you know, are more diversified in the sales pitch. I'm not sure if I should do this for our family to go into the wealth management. The wealth management is approximately 0.85% a year, so it works out to be about $12,000 a year that they'll take out of the accounts. And I really am a loss because I AI'd it, their proposal, and what I've been doing for the last year, 5 years and 10 years. And last year, I beat him a little bit, and then 5 and 10, it was close. So I'm at a loss if I should take this advantage of this or not.
0: And what are they going to give you? What services do they provide in this?
3: Basically, it's the intangibles, whether you're talking to a live person, they're, you know, they have this wide array of, you know, different investment choices to put in there. And I don't know if it's worth the human asset where we've been plugging away and doing fine on our end.
0: So you haven't used a financial, you know, advisor at any level. You've just used a firm for a brokerage account. Is that right?
3: Yeah, okay. Exactly. I basically do domestic index funds.
0: Yeah. Yep. Yes.
3: And I just don't know if it's, I've never been pitched like this before. It's like, whoa.
0: Yeah. Well, I'll say since I don't know the actual company and the exact, you know, specific people you're going to work with, let me recommend the philosophy overall, and then you can narrow down to figure out if this person fits that criteria. But we have long been fans of, yes, having a financial planner, financial investment professional in your corner, because I do think, yes, that they end up making you more in the long run. They're going to be able to see things that maybe you don't see, understand things about the industry that's ever-changing, that literally it's their full-time job to know. And once you build that level of trust with someone over, especially a long period of time, right, where they have taught you things, they have advised you well, and when they're able to speak into your money because, again, not only just the changing of the industry, but they just know things and understand and are educated, you know, on things that just the average person may not, right? I mean, like, and we even said in the last segment, truly in January, we sat down with our SmartVestor Pro, and he taught me something. And I was like, oh my gosh, I didn't realize you could do that. Well, then, yeah, let's do this. And I would have never known that. So there's so many things.
3: I mean, where just choices.
0: Oh. And you've done great, Mark, up until this point, you know, and if you just lived your life and you just had money in that, you know, index fund, you're going to be fine. But I think you could honestly probably get more bang for your buck having somebody in your corner that's advising and showing you and teaching you. That is worth it. And, you know, and you could look up in 5 years and be like, it's not worth it, right? It doesn't have to be a forever relationship if you don't want it to be, right? So, I don't know. There's just something powerful about having that human. 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
6: News. I'm John Scott. Prime Minister Andy Burnham says Britain has agreed to provide limited military support to Saudi Arabia to repeal attacks by the Iran-backed Houthi rebels in Yemen. Burnham told reporters he had agreed the Royal Air Force will provide air-to-air refueling of Saudi planes. The conflict between the Houthis and Yemen's Saudi-backed government has reignited, with Houthis aiming missile and drone strikes on Saudi Arabia, including one that targeted Riyadh. Technicians have repaired data lines that failed at a key regional air traffic control center. And all major airports in the New York area began resuming operations after hundreds of flight cancellations rippled through the Northeast. Primary and backup telecom lines were fixed Monday evening. Hundreds of flights had been canceled at Newark, LaGuardia, Kennedy, and Philadelphia airports due to these technical problems. This is SRN News.
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0: Up next, we have Kim in Las Vegas. Hi, Kim. Welcome to the show.
1: Hi, thanks. I'm really hopeful you guys can give me some brilliant ideas because I don't know what to do.
0: Okay, what's going on?
2: We'll give you some ideas. I can't guarantee they're going to be brilliant, Kim.
0: We're going to try.
1: I'm thinking on it, so let's hope for brilliant. My husband came clean to me about 3 years ago that he had a gambling addiction, and at that point he put us about $500,000 in debt.
0: Over
1: the last 3 years, I thought things were getting better, but in the last year, our debt has gone up over another $150,000, so we are well over $1 million in debt now. Mm. My overarching question is, should we sell the house? And I don't even know if that's by the time we pay off the house and the liens, we're not even going to be able to touch our really high interest credit card payments.
0: I don't know what to do.
1: And we're drowning.
0: I'm so sorry. Oh,
2: what a catastrophic mess.
1: I guess let me
2: ask this in reverse. Are you going to stay married?
1: Well, first off, Nevada, as a Christian, I don't believe in it. And I do love my husband, even though he's a complete idiot.
2: Yeah.
1: And in Nevada, we would split the debt anyways. And if we were trying to support two households with our kids, it wouldn't make sense. It would be a dumb idea.
2: Okay. Cause there's a path that we walk where you're figuring out how to dig out of your mess. And then there's a path that we walk that y'all are trying to figure out y'all's mess. The biggest concern I have right here is I can't in good conscience tell you to sell your house right now because it sounds like a guy that would go gamble it all away.
0: Yeah, go pick it back up exactly where he started.
1: Well, here's the thing. He's gambling in a different way now, let's say. He doesn't go to the casinos and gamble, but what he started was one of those like cards selling businesses. So he's buying packs of like Pokemon cards and ripping them and trying to sell those cards and baseball cards and football cards. It's a different version of gambling. It is still gambling, but.
2: So let me say it this way. I call this financial infidelity, and no relationship at all, especially a marriage, can make any sort of forward progress if there's not two things: safety and trust. And right now, your household has neither of those things. Because you don't trust the guy as far as you can see him, and you shouldn't.

0: He's been untrustworthy, and there is a radical safety component to this, right? Like, there's this huge debt, but I mean, you're incredibly unsafe. And so that's my big concern here. If you said, hey, he is in treatment, he is 90 days sober, he's 120 days mm-hmm. sober, he's
1: going to groups, going
0: he's got absolutely no way to access capital for the next year, and that's the arrangement that I've made with him, and I want to be his spouse, all that, great, good. Then I would say, okay, let's get about selling big assets, let's get about moving stuff around and all that. I don't hear that's even there yet. And it would be like handing, like if I had a buddy who's, I've got multiple friends in recovery, it would be like me handing them drink after drink. Like, that would be unwise to hand somebody that much cash after selling your house. You get what I'm saying?
2: Yeah, I guess I do.
0: How much is your house worth?
2: Rob, it's about $750. And when I take what we owe on the house and all the liens, it's $598.
0: Okay.
2: So there's not a lot left after that. And then obviously we'd have to pay rent and all those things.
1: Yeah. Yeah. $150 towards it. So, Kim, what do you need from him to rebuild trust? What are things? Because it sounds like you've just said, I love him and it is what it is. And so he's going to keep doing what he's doing. And he's kind of like getting his fill over here and all. It's almost like he hasn't crashed and burned. Does he feel that? Like, I'm just curious where he is with all of it, because I would pray in a situation.
2: Part of the problem is, part of the problem is he has a lot of guilt and shame, but because of his old ways of all the years that he was hiding it from me, that's kind of what he just continues to do. I keep calling it, he robs Peter to pay Paul, and he keeps just scooting stuff around behind my back. And we don't have really open, honest conversations, because typically I just start crying and I get really angry and I panic and I freak out over everything. And I know he feels terrible, and I would like to say he's willing to do whatever it's going to take, although thus far he hasn't shown it, and he wants me to give him trust. I told him I wanted to separate bank accounts, and he freaked out on me. And I know I'm in the right, but I need a third party at some point to tell him he's an idiot and I'm in the right and I get to run the show now. But right
0: here's the show you have to run right now. You have to get a separate bank account. I'm worried about your safety as a woman and as a mother.
1: Mom with children, yeah.
0: Because you can wake up tomorrow and have no rent money and no mortgage money and no grocery money, and y'all going to be out on the street. And so,
2: yeah, well, we're just about there.
0: So the thing you can control here, the one thing you've proven to yourself, and he's proven to you over and over, is you cannot control him. You can't scream at him. You can't cry. You can't be heartbroken. You can't be stunned. None of those things change him. The only person you can control here is you. And so that starts with you being an advocate for yourself. Do I have rent money? Do I have food money? Period. And he can freak out all he wants. He's lost the right to. This is a very financially abusive situation you're living in. And I'm speaking this directly because I'm trying to shake you out of this prison that's wrapped around you right now, okay? It's incredibly unsafe. And I've never had one of these situations that's this bad that you fully know how bad it really is.
2: Yeah, well, actually, as of like 8 o'clock this morning, I was found out there was another 100,000.
0: That's what I'm saying. I promise you, it's worse than you think it is. And so, again, you're looking at big picture stuff. I want you to start very small. Four walls. Do me and my kids have a place to live, food to eat, water, electricity, and can I get to and from work?
1: Do you work, Kim?
2: Yeah.
1: How much do you make?
2: I make about $215.
1: Okay. So it, from Wonderful. This from this day on, from this day on, your check from your work, Kim, needs to go in a separate account. Okay. And that's not you being unreasonable. That's not you being a bad wife. That is you doing actually the healthy step of exactly what John is saying. You need to go down to the bank.
2: If you separate it, I guess part of my problem is, if we separate it, do I just pay the bills that are under my name? Like, because all of our stuff is so tied up. He emptied my 401k at my job without me knowing. Like, I all this stuff is so mixed up. I don't even know what's under my name. I don't even know what bills
1: has
2: he signed.
1: Any, have you checked your credit report?
2: Yeah, I keep an eye on it. Really
1: okay,
2: close,
1: so Equifax. Yeah, yeah. So you can check it. So I would make sure.
0: And I would put a freeze on it.
1: Yeah.
0: So that way they have to contact you if somebody wants to take out a loan.
1: A credit card
0: it.
1: In your name or anything. Yes.
2: Oh, I didn't know that was a thing.
0: And okay. So put a freeze on it, and yeah. Then I would go through and begin looking at what is in your name. And I know every state has different laws, but like there, if there's credit cards out, if there's 401k loans out with your name on them. Then, yeah, I would begin making a plan. But all of this plan, it's the mess is so big, I'm worried about your safety right now. If a guy will go behind his wife's back and empty out her retirement plan, and then hold her, sob with her, commit to change, and then go run another couple of $100,000 in the hole behind her back, like, there's...
1: And he needs healing, Kim.
0: He desperately needs healing.
1: Baseball cards, trading, and Pokemon, like, that is not healing. And so there would be some conditions for me as a wife that you will go to treatment, that you will go to weekly. Like, I need proof that you are on a journey of healing. Because if not, your marriage is not a healthy place.
0: He has ended the marriage that you had. Now he gets to decide, does he want to be a part of rebuilding a new one? And you've got to give him that roadmap to trust. But that comes after you and your kids are safe.

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0: Our scripture of the day is Hebrews 13:16. Do not forget to do good and to share, for with such sacrifices, God is well pleased. Nathan Morris said, the speed of your success is limited only by your dedication and what you're willing to sacrifice. All right, let's go to Brittany in Columbus, Ohio. Hi, Brittany. Welcome to the show.
1: Hi, thank you so much for taking my call.
0: Absolutely.
1: My husband and I, we would like some financial advice and parenting advice. Her 18-year-old daughter, she became pregnant when she was 17 and still in high school. And she is a go-getter. She graduated high school while maintaining a job. She found a job right out of high school in her profession of choice. She is doing awesome.
2: That is so great.
0: That's great.
2: And hey,
1: I've
2: worked with teenagers in that situation, and that also means she had two parents that were by her side. So kudos to you two also.
1: Yes, absolutely.
2: That's awesome.
1: We just want to support her all the way. However, we have told her that we would support her financially with the baby. However, the father is very much involved, which we appreciate and love. However, he does not have a job and cannot hold a job. So my husband and I came to the rough conclusion that we should probably cut her off financially so she could see what it is like to have that kind of work ethic in a partner. And I don't know. We're just struggling with that. Is that a right answer to do?
0: It kind of makes sense. Scare the crap out of her so she doesn't marry him if he's not won't provide. I mean, I get the. I get how you got there.
2: I would go there, except there's a baby involved.
1: Absolutely.
2: And so that's where my hesitation
1: here
2: is.
1: We're having trouble with. Mm-hmm. Now the father, he is 20 years old, so he's very capable. We're just having and we did offer for them to live with us, which they did under the condition they both had jobs, which he could not fulfill. So we asked him to leave, which she followed him, and we expected that. But we just have a really tough time coming to support her financially when she has a partner that's capable of doing it.
0: John doesn't agree.
1: And they're not married. Yeah. If it was married, have no question about, cutting off the finances. But they're not married. So how, if they're not married, but he's very much...
0: Because you naturally feel like you're enabling him not to get a job because he's attached to her.
1: Absolutely.
0: And the money that you're giving her is part of how they're, sustaining their life.
2: Yeah, and I'm just thinking through this. I'm going to be thinking about it in real time. It's such a great question. I appreciate you letting me wrestle, and me and Rachel wrestle through it with you. Anytime I want to make a statement, I always want to be as careful as I can with what are the second and third order impacts of my statement. Right. And so I'm 100. You've heard me say this 1,000 times on the show. 18-year-olds who want to make 8 grown-up decisions, then they've got to understand the weight of adult decisions, right?
1: Absolutely.
2: My fear here is the baby would wear the cost because dad's not going to go get a job. He gave up free housing. That's not going to force him. So what's going to happen is he's going to stay at home with this baby, and baby's going to be raised by. That, and maybe that's the arrangement they set up, that he's going to be a stay-at-home dad, but your daughter's going to have to go get second and third and fourth jobs. But at the end of the day, the baby wears the weight here. That's my fear.
1: Yeah, that's ours too. We don't want the baby to go without.
2: We
1: would not let that happen, but I do question their spending since they really don't have bills.
2: Mm-hmm.
1: And she is making money.
2: How are you supporting them?
1: She, Well, right now we're paying her bills, such as her car payment, car insurance, her phone bill. Whenever she asks for money, which is quite frequently, we give it to her without question.
0: Okay.
1: Over the last 2 weeks, we gave her $200.
2: Okay.
0: Yeah.
2: I would probably stop some of that.
1: Last night she just texted me and said she needed formula. Like, how do you say no to that?
2: Right. I might say, I will purchase formula, I will purchase diapers, and I will have them sent to my grandbaby's apartment.
1: Okay.
2: Right? And that way I can be in...
0: And diapers and Amazon. You have an Amazon delivery, right, for the stuff the baby needs.
2: And that way you're not handing over cash, so you don't know how it's going to get spent, and you don't, that kind of stuff. And again, I'm making this up in real time. If I had time to think through it, I might come to a different conclusion. But I want to make sure as grandparent that that little baby is not going to wear the cost of a 20-year-old dad who's just not doing anything. But then I'd sit down with my daughter and say, okay, at the end of, you have 30 days or 60 days or whatever, this comes to an end. And we love you, and the greatest, and you and that baby are always welcome back in our house. He is not, because he's making grown-up choices.
1: Okay.
2: What I've seen in the past working with young teen moms is a fear that they have nowhere to go. So I want to alleviate that for her. And B,
1: yeah, absolutely, we for that.
2: Right, and B is I want to make sure baby's okay. And that's just a tricky balance that y'all will navigate.
0: Do you know how much she makes, Brittany, a year?
2: Ooh, what a mess.
1: I do not. She just started, so it's probably pretty low. Okay. It is a job that requires clientele, so she does have to build that up.
0: Mm-hmm.
1: I would say not. I mean, she's 18. Not probably much, but enough where if she didn't have bills, she should be okay.
0: So I wonder if there's like some... it almost feels, which feels funny saying about an 18-year-old, because she has a kid, right? And you feel like she should be an adult in the adult world. But I do wonder if there's a structure you help her in with when it comes to money of, hey, we're going to do every dollar and share an account, and I want to see your budget every month. And I want to see where you're planning on spending that income. And alongside that, because of that, then we will help in X, Y, and Z. We'll pay the car payment maybe, or something for a few months, right? To see, I just want her to be able to build skills and know how to do this well as an adult versus just being like, go into the real world and figure it out. So I just wonder too, if there's some type of structure you could put her in, and as she does it, that may feel too conditional. I don't know.
2: No,
0: but it's like, it's like, we will help you with this. If you
2: think
0: do a budget every month.
2: Yeah, it's a skills issue.
0: And track your transactions, then we will help you here. But the moment she just is like, I'm going to just do whatever I want with my income, and then runs out of money and can't buy formula for her kid, that's not going to work long term, right, with the tools that she's going to need.
1: Right.
0: So I'm wondering how you can like support her in that way for her to learn how to do this while walking alongside her. And then eventually you let her fly and be free.
2: When you've sat down and you and your husband have sat down and talked with this with dad, why won't dad keep a job? Why won't dad get a job?
1: We don't know.
0: Does he get fired,
1: he's
0: or does
1: very
0: he quit?
1: Capable. While they were living in our house for about 3-4 months, he got fired from one job for showing up too late too many times, and then he walked out of his second job that he had.
0: Wow.
1: And we continued to let him live with us for a couple weeks, and then we're finally like, okay, it's not working out.
0: Did that strain
1: and
0: the relationship with your daughter and you when that happened, when he moved out?
1: No, she understood. She was pregnant for a long time, so we already had this kind of planned, and we already went over everything with them, the conditions, and so she knew that was part of the conditions.
0: Okay.
1: But... no, I think our relationship is fine, but she did move out
0: To go be with
1: his parents' house.
0: Yeah, yeah.
2: Okay. So, yeah, I like Rachel's plan for scaffolding, as the nerds call it. Like, I'm gonna walk alongside you, and I will support you as much as you will follow the plan that I'm going to put in front of you. But make sure that baby's okay.
0: Yep. Thanks for the call, Brittany. All right, well, this concludes this hour of the show. Remember, there's ultimately only one way to financial peace, and that's to walk daily with the Prince of Peace, Christ Jesus.
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7: Media outlets banned from the White House filing a lawsuit. Politico, CNN, and MS Now said in a joint statement they're bringing the federal lawsuit in a bid to immediately restore access for their reporters who were denied entry to the White House complex on Saturday and had their credentials confiscated by the Secret Service. Amy Kristen Sanders, professor of media law and First Amendment studies at Penn State, says it's not the first time President Trump has tried to restrict news coverage by journalists he finds objectionable.
8: This administration has a history of trying to limit journalists' ability to report critically on the administration, and he actually seems to sort of strike back.
7: Wyoming Republican Senator John Barrasso asked directly whether the president had violated the Constitution, said, quote, no. I believe the press has an obligation to report fairly. This is SRN News.
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32: This is something that's not going to be kind of a one-and-done wave of issuance. We expect this to be a present theme in the corporate credit markets through 2030. Based on the CapEx trajectory that we see, I think the key angle, though, is that over time, as that market issuance pattern extends, we think that other markets, in particular, other financing channels, will need to play a larger role in financing some of this need, specifically the private credit markets, private infrastructure, private real estate, where there's a collective $4.5 trillion of dry powder across all private market strategies, even including private equity. We see a greater role for those markets to step in. That's not to say that there's not additional runway in the traditional financing corporate bond markets. They're for sure is at least $500 billion by our estimates in USIG alone. But just given the scale and scope of this need, we believe a wide range of financing channels will need to participate across structures, markets, and even currencies.
33: Amanda, any particular red flags you're beginning to see within the AI-related debt issuance?
32: Well, I just think it's not necessarily a red flag, but it's a recognition of what is different this time versus prior periods of active releveraging. And if I had to put it very simply, the credit market works best in funding periods of active releveraging when the need is quantifiable, when there's an end in sight, and ideally when there's a period of debt reduction on the back of any debt issuance.
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36: I'm Michelle Hussein, and you're listening to highlights from the Michelle Hussein Show podcast on Bloomberg Radio. Today, I'm speaking to journalist and author Maggie Haberman.
37: I don't think that we are likely to see another Donald Trump anytime soon, if ever again. This is a fundamental reimagining of the U.S. presidency. It has shown that the post-World War II order won't stand.
36: Maggie Haberman, whose reporting scoops on the Trump White House just keep coming. the way that President Trump talks about you publicly, including calling you maggot rather than Maggie, I sort of would imagine that anyone close to him would be terrified of going anywhere near you.
37: People tend to have their own reasons for talking to reporters. This is a group of people who actively want to see him succeed. They believe in him. He was elected more decisively than before, and they are proud of that.
36: From Bloomberg Weekend, this is the Michelle Hussein Show. I'm Michelle Hussein. It is pretty clear by now that this Trump White House in the second term is run by a much tighter, more loyal group of people than the first time around. Notwithstanding the odd departure, overall, the core team that came back with Donald Trump, that is delivering his core plan, has remained pretty much intact. And if there's one reporter who has really been able to burrow inside the inner workings of that team and the president himself, who's covered Donald Trump since long before he ever ran for office, it's Maggie Haberman of The New York Times. To give you an idea of just how embedded in this world she has been, back in 2016, she had nearly 600 bylines in the paper. And since then, she has written many stories and two books, most recently co-authored with Jonathan Swan, Regime Change, Inside the Imperial Presidency of Donald Trump. One of the key things we learned from that book was all the analysis of what happened in the run-up to and then after the Iran war began. Maggie's work is widely respected. Personally, I marvel not only at her sourcing, but also the volume and the quality of her output. And now with the midterms just 6 weeks away, I wanted her to take us inside the Trump White House right now, to bring us right up to date with the atmosphere, the attitude of the president himself to the fact that the Iran war is not going according to plan, to get a sense of election strategy, what the next 2 years of this presidency might look like. What's Donald Trump thinking? What is he doing day by day, even minute by minute? She is the kind of reporter who can tell us that. So here is that conversation with Maggie Haberman. As ever, Bloomberg subscribers can read my notes on this episode. That's the case with all our episodes. You'll find a link in our show notes. And with that, on to Maggie herself, who joined us from her home. Hello, Maggie.
37: Hi there.
36: I want to obviously congratulate you on Regime Change, but also tell you and show you how much use it has been to me. Can you see all the post-its?
37: Wow, I sure can. That's fabulous. We love to see that. Thank you.
36: So it's been a resource as well as a read for me, particularly because we had Tucker Carlson on the show a few weeks ago. So all of that was particularly useful. So thank you for your work in more ways than one. Essentially.
37: Well, thank you. I'm glad that it provided it was of utility.
36: Most definitely. You know, I've been thinking about how many reporters have observed Donald Trump for as long as you have. And I realize that for you, the story goes back considerably before the 2016 election when you were working in New York. This is before your New York Times days. Mm-hmm. Tell me about that period mm-hmm. and how you saw him, like, way back before he ran for president.
37: So I started my career at the New York Post just slightly over 30 years ago to the month as a clerk. And Trump was I'm trying to think of how to describe this. He was almost etched into the fabric of the place by then. The New York Post had been rebought and saved by Rupert Murdoch. The paper would have folded without him. But Trump was somebody who people liked reading about. By then, it was very clear that he was an over-leveraged businessman. He had had his near complete personal financial crash of the early 1990s. His marriage had broken up to Ivana Trump. He had married Marla Maples, and then they divorced. He liked being seen as a playboy. He was somebody who was always available for a quote. Mm. He would often provide his own background information to Page Six, the gossip page, as a source close to Trump, and he was often the source. So he was just around. And then in the 2000s, much of my time after the September 11th terrorist attacks was covering rebuilding at the Trade Center site for the first few years. He had no connection to the site. He did go down near the site in the day after, 2 days after. He had no role, though, in the recovery. He did propose I think it was twice, rebuilding the original Twin Towers as they were, which was not in the cards, and they had already moved on with planning. He was very critical of the design. And then in 2010, he decided that he wanted to become more involved in national politics. I had just started at Politico that year, and I had a blog about New York, and he was hosting a fundraiser for the Republican Governors Association, and I think that was October. And that was the avatar that he was getting more serious, or the, I should say the warning sign that he was getting more serious about national politics. He had flirted with running before many times. But in 2011, he did make moves that one would make if they were running. He had a number of conversations. He went to New Hampshire. This was also when he started fanning the flames of birtherism, which predated him, yeah. but did not have this kind of a mainstream injection into media coverage before that, because the media was, in part, we were fact-checking him, but it just made it go further.
36: Amplifying the lie about Barack Obama not being born in the United States.
37: Correct. But so that's my arc of watching him. And it's been a while.
36: I'm interested that you did take this moves towards running for office in 2011 seriously, given that he was an overleveraged businessman whose ideas, like, you know, rebuilding the Twin Towers, weren't taken seriously. Why did you take him at his word at that point, even though that was not the year he ran for president in the end?
37: It wasn't, but I could see from my trip to New Hampshire following him, putting aside the press conference that he did about Obama's birth certificate in an airport hangar, but he went to a diner. He walked around. I can't remember which town it was. It's in whatever story I wrote. There was true interest in him that went somewhat beyond celebrity. And the reaction that he got at the, he gave his first real speech at the Conservative Political Action Conference. And he was incredibly well received. And he gave this speech that he could have given it at any point in the last 15 years, frankly, except for actually the last year where he's been much more pro-war. But he talked about China. He talked about the U.S. losing its edge. There was this sense of sort of national injury that in the post-fiscal collapse, U.S. Had a lot of appeal to a lot of voters. Right. And I can't really actually explain it other than the fact that he was able to punch through in a way that clearly the operative class was taking more seriously than I had expected.
36: But massively helped by the fact people knew him from TV by this time.
37: No question.
36: The Apprentice has been running for many, many years. But I think you're saying there was more than that. He did have some kind of touch beyond that.
37: I am saying that definitely the celebrity played a role, and definitely the fact that The Apprentice, which was not a real representation of his business or his business acumen, it was a reality show, but it gave people the ability to see him in this high-backed leather chair, looking leaderly. They could envision it in a way that I think they might not have been able to otherwise. It certainly introduced him to people's homes in a different way. But there was a receptiveness to him on a political level that went beyond just the, hey, can you give me an autograph, sir, that I was struck by. And then, as you correctly say, he pulled back and he re-upped with The Apprentice. And it was right after the White House Correspondents Association dinner
36: roasted him.
37: Correct. Yes. And while this current president, Trump, will continue to claim that he loved it, he did not love it. So
36: I know, Maggie, in this conversation, we're bound to go back and forth in time a bit, but I kind of want to go right up to the present day, because here we are talking 6 weeks away from the midterms. That popular touch that he had at that point, what, if anything, has changed in recent months? Like in regime change, you chart the run-up and the early period of the Iran war. His approval ratings are very low. The war's not going as planned. Voters have concerns that he's doesn't seem to be responding to. So has he lost some of that?
37: That's the question that we're all wrestling with right now, that if he goes out on the campaign trail, as his advisors have been promising, he's just on the verge of doing for most of this year, and it hasn't quite come to pass that way. If he does consistently go out to a number of different states, that is what we're going to be testing. But so far, he seems more interested in talking about the credit he is being denied, in his view, media coverage that he wishes that he could get, and a list of grievances that go back a while. Now, we'll see whether he is able to gin up enough fear among voters, and you are seeing a really expansive amount of Islamophobia across the party right now. And that does actually relate to 2011, too. But that may be enough because it is not a presidential election, because it is much more state and candidate based. But yes, the main concern, and his own advisors know this, is that the amount of monetizing of the presidency is on a scale we have never seen, which is not to say there is no president that has ever made money after or had a family member who is controversial. This is just something fundamentally different.
36: We keep being told by the White House it's all very transparent. It's done without his knowledge.
37: And it may be, look, to your question about whether he still has that touch, one of the things that Jonathan and I, my co-author, write about in Regime Change, and you know this because you've read it, is just how cloistered he has been in this White House. And there are some reasons for it. There are legitimate security concerns. There are ways to deal with it, though. And he is surrounded by such a small group of advisors. The decisions that are made in this government are made by a handful of people in the Oval Office with him. And if the rest of the government is not in the room, they can often have no idea what's happening. And he gets this positive feedback loop from Natalie Harp, his ever-present aide, who's been called the human printer by her colleagues, by people who call him supportively. It's hard to break through that unreality bubble with him. And again, this is why being out on the campaign trail will be a big test.
36: More from my conversation with Maggie Haberman coming up. I'm Michelle Hussein, and this is Bloomberg.
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36: I'm Michelle Hussein, and you're listening to highlights from the Michelle Hussein Show podcast on Bloomberg Radio. Today, I'm speaking to journalist and author Maggie Haberman. Six people running the administration. So,
37: give or take, but yes.
36: Okay. But, so hang on. Take us through them. Stephen Miller, Susie Wiles, Natalie Harp. Are you saying the woman who sits in the corner?
37: No, Natalie Harp is not a decision maker.
36: Okay. So who are the others?
37: She is a direct influencer, to put it sort of gently, in terms of her constant printout of information to him. Susie Wiles, Stephen Miller, John Ratcliffe, the CIA director, Pete Hegseth, the Secretary of Defense slash War, Dan Kane, Chairman of the Joint Chiefs of Staff, Marco Rubio. Depending on the issue, you can have, you know, Scott Bessent there or Chris Wright there, the Energy Secretary and Treasury Secretary. But just to that point, and as we write in the book, in the meetings in the lead up to the first strike on Iran from the U.S. on February 28th, Bessent and Wright, the two people who are going to have to manage the biggest global energy shock in history, and that is what has happened, they weren't even in the room. They were not in these meetings up until the final moment because this White House was so afraid of leaks. Information is a commodity that a huge premium is put on. And secrecy.
36: You didn't put J.D. Vance in that very close group.
37: I should put J.D. Vance in there. I apologize.
36: Well, I wondered if anything has changed between him and the president because of, you know, J.D. Vance voicing his opposition to the Iran war to the president.
37: So one of the things that we showed in the book is how Vance was the only one early on in these lead-up meetings about Iran who was actively against it in front of others with the president. Now, there might have been one-offs where other people told the president they didn't think this was a great idea, but Vance put some capital on the line, and it cost him with the president. The president got very irritated with him. I also just want to point out that it's to your question, you know, I think they're in a perfectly fine place. That does not mean the president's going to rush to endorse J.D. Vance or to get involved in the 2028 race. I'd be shocked if he does anytime soon. But it's not actually helpful to Vance to have the headlines out there about how he opposed Trump. His whole political life rests on Trump being behind him, to your question. But that is where they were Ask me in a month where they might be.
36: Yeah, well, because obviously the key thing is whether what's happened in the last few months might pivot him further towards Marco Rubio being the
37: correct
36: chosen successor rather than J.D. Vance.
37: Yeah, and look, in terms of Rubio, just to be clear, Jonathan and I have no reporting suggesting that Rubio is actively looking at a candidacy. Now, he could scale up pretty fast. There are things he can't do as a Secretary of State. He would really have to step away. I don't know what the constituency is in this party for Marco Rubio. He's very popular with neoconservatives, with some Republican donors, and with some West Wing staffers. But J.D. Vance is actually much more representative of where the GOP is right now.
36: One of the many things that's fascinated me about the book and your reporting with Jonathan Swan and on your own is the fact that in this much tighter White House, exactly the kind of circle you're describing, very different to the first term, you still have your sources. There are still people who tell you things. I mean, you must see how curious that sounds.
37: I certainly understand the question. Look, to be clear, just a couple of things can be true at once. This book was the hardest work that either Jonathan or I have ever done, in part because it is such a closed circle, as you were saying, in part because this information environment is so difficult. It's don't trust and then try to verify, you know, and then anything you can't verify goes to the side. That should seem pretty obvious in reporting, except that we have to make sure that every single account, all corners of every single account line up. If there was a 5% of doubt in anything that we had, it went aside. And you will notice that there really haven't been denials. Maybe there's been the broad denials from the president. It's all fake, et cetera, et cetera. But there have not been individual denials from people in this book. And I think that's a testament to the reporting. Jonathan and I have both covered his world for a really long time. And so there are some advantages to being old in the news business. That's one of them. There aren't many these days, but that is one. But look, it doesn't mean that, you know, I'm sure there are people who are upset about the book, and that might make certain aspects of our jobs harder, but we're still going
36: to
37: do them.
36: But the people in the circle who are talking to you, are there motives that they're wrestling with internal politics, and that's why they want to talk to you? Because the way that President Trump talks about you publicly, and I'm sorry to repeat this, but including calling you maggot rather than Maggie.
37: I've heard it before.
36: I sort of would imagine that anyone close to him would be terrified of going anywhere near you.
37: People tend to have their own reasons for talking to reporters, and I don't think there's any exception to that in this current government. Sometimes it's because people know the reporters. Sometimes it's because people are sort of working something else out in their own head and are just talking. I would say that in this government, unlike Trump 1.0, where you had a lot of people who were sort of using a huge array of reporters as almost therapists, you know, what do you make of this? Why is he doing this? Because he didn't know most of his government and vice versa when he came to Washington. This time, this is a group of people who actively want to see him succeed. They believe in him. And they're generally quite proud of what they've accomplished, both in terms of coming back. You know, it is a historic win in 2024. I don't mean by the margins. I don't mean by his vote count. I don't mean that he had a majority of the popular vote. But what I do mean is that the country elected a convicted felon who had been indicted repeatedly. There is not a single person in this country who has not heard some aspect of Trump's character or his business past or his behavior. And he was elected more decisively than before. And they are proud of that. And so they are proud of the work they're doing. And frankly, most of them don't see much wrong with how they're conducting a lot of their most controversial behaviors.
36: Well, in 2021, I think even he didn't think he had a political future when you went to see him for that series of interviews at Mar-a-Lago in the wake of January the 6th.
37: I wanted to talk about the future, and he just wanted to talk about the election that had just happened. And I don't think that it was so much that he didn't think he had a future. I think he was so stuck on proving, quote unquote, that he really won in 2020. That was where his focus was more than anything. And he really did believe, or at least appeared to believe, he had a real chance of getting reinstated that year in 2020.

0: evidence and at least try and compel people to come and testify. What do you think that's going to be like for the administration?
1: So normally when we get to this point in a lame duck presidency, I can see what will happen after the midterms, just with some level of reliability. But I look past this November and it's a black hole because, you know, we've seen administrations not respond to subpoenas before, not just this one, but others. I don't know what it looks like when potentially an entire government slow walks or just ignores subpoenas. And I have every expectation that they will try to delay as much as possible if they engage at all. I think that you will see a lot of subpoenas sent to people outside the White House, but I think those subpoenas will get slow walked too. And I also think that Democrats can't decide exactly what targets they want to go at right now, and that is a struggle they're having.
0: So explain why you say that, why you're not sure about the Democrats, as in you're not sure how they would use that power if they had it.
1: I think they are not sure how they're going to use that power if they have it. And to be clear, there is a debate right now about whether to try to impeach him again. It would be a third time. There is a real lack of appetite for that at the highest levels of the Democratic leadership because they're concerned that the voters are just going to sort of roll their eyes and think this has been done before. The chances that Trump gets removed from office are pretty low, even if they get a conviction. And it wouldn't be a two-thirds majority, almost certainly, in the Senate. There's a lot of voter anger at government broadly. Many voters feel as if the majority changes and nothing changes for them. And their cost of living is very, very high. The other point that I would just mention, when we say this in the book, we wrote this in the book, reported it, Trump has promised any number of people, you know, who have come, he has said that he's going to pardon, you know, anyone who's come within a certain radius of the Oval Office. He changes the footage depending on who he's talking to. He's been saying that for over a year. I expect that will happen. Most people are counting on their pardons who we talked to for this book.
0: It would be quite something to, you know, take the House and the Senate and to have these powers, the congressional, and then not use them, the Democrats, I mean, against the man who you've told the electorate you are the opposite of, and that's why they should vote you in.
1: Right. And this has been the problem for Democrats for the last 10 years, is that it's sort of heads Trump wins, tails they lose, right? Because it's not completely clear which way they want to go. I think some of them genuinely believe what they say about Trump. I think some of them, you know, think that the messaging goes too far, but it just depends on who you talk to.
0: The subtitle of your first book, Confidence Man, is The Making of Donald Trump and the Breaking of America. Do you think that by the time he leaves office, he will have changed America? And I'm thinking primarily of what we're describing, the way that government works, this pattern that the use of executive orders or the mass use of pardons again.
1: I don't think that we are likely to see another Donald Trump anytime soon, if ever again, because he is sui generis for a lot of reasons, including the celebrity we were talking about. But this is also the reason that the title Regime Change exists for Jonathan in my book. We were describing and witnessing a form of regime change in our own country. It's not about Iran. We thought of this title long before the Venezuela raid to capture Maduro earlier this year in Caracas. This is a fundamental reimagining of the U.S. presidency. It has shown that the post-World War II order won't stand. I don't know why any future president in this country would have the trust of European leaders, Democrat or Republican, frankly, certainly Republican, because I think they'll assume that it's from the same party of Trump, unless it's somebody who completely disavows Trump, and that's not going to be a Republican anytime soon. What you're asking is essentially what levels of pushing the limits does a future president agree to pull back on? Biden actually did on a lot of them, almost all, in fact, and his party was frustrated with him. They want to see a fighter. Expansions of executive power have occurred before, and there have been corrections, obviously after Nixon in particular. The imperial presidency is a term that was coined in 1973. But it's going to really require a heave of different branches of government to try to institute more formal change for a system that is primarily norms and not laws. So we'll see.
0: More from my conversation with Maggie Haberman coming up. I'm Michelle Hussein, and this is Bloomberg.
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0: grace to you and U.S. Navy SEAL. 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
26: I'm Michelle Hussein, and you're listening to highlights from the Michelle Hussein Show podcast on Bloomberg Radio. Today, I'm speaking to journalist and author Maggie Haberman. I want to ask you what you're gauging about how bothered Donald Trump is that the war hasn't gone according to plan. Is he ignoring the news? Is he frustrated? I mean, he can't be happy with where things are.
27: No, he's frustrated. He will be very clear with people privately how frustrated he is. He just wants this to end. And it obviously has not gone how he hoped it would. And frankly, every path that they were hoping would get them out has led to some other constraint. He's definitely frustrated that the war is not over. He thought this was going to be a quick war because he had a feeling, because Venezuela had gone quickly, because he thought the Iran regime was a paper tiger based on how they had behaved around the 12-day war. When we speak to people inside the administration, what we hear is they just want to see gas go below $4 by election day, and they'll figure out the rest after that.
26: So he is briefed on all these things. It's not that he's in a bubble where he's only on Truth Social and he's only watching the markets. Mm-hmm. He does know about these realities.
27: Mm-hmm. The unreality bubble doesn't mean that he's not aware of actual reality. It just means it's that he is sticking to his version of reality. But he is briefed. He is told. Now, do people like giving him bad news in this government? Not at all. They didn't in the first one either. And there were always these sort of tricks around how certain pieces of information would be conveyed, especially when they were what Trump would call negative. But he is briefed on how this is going. He does know what the truth is.
26: Does he know how bad his approval ratings are?
27: Absolutely. But again, that's another, you know, reality is what you make it, as he projects.
26: Right. But if he knows, then again, I'm wondering why he's not going all out on the campaign trail. I mean, I know he's not on the ballot, but how Republicans do in...
27: Oh, that is why.
26: Sorry?
27: That is why. I mean, you just answered your own question.
26: Yeah, but,
27: that
26: but
27: is
26: how
27: why.
26: Republicans do is going to reflect on him.
27: He doesn't see it that way. And it's interesting because there was a reason for that for a long time where he would poll somewhat better than the generic Republican brand. I don't think that's the case now. But, you know, he said something last year about how he was either proud or honored that Republicans don't do as well when he's not on the ballot. He has set up this distance from his own party. And again, going back to that celebrity piece that we've talked about, by a lot of voters, he is viewed as separate from the Republican Party and the brand, or the worst of it, quote unquote, in terms of how it polls. He said something. Laura Ingraham from Fox asked him at that midterms convention in Dallas last week, you know, are you going to campaign harder than you ever have before? And he just said no. And he made clear that he's not running. This is not, he doesn't see these as his races. She kept presenting him with exactly what you just said. And he just does not see it that way.
26: Is he even spending much money from that war chest on these candidates? Is that money going out to his favored candidates?
27: It is now, actually. It took a long time, and that was to the frustration of a lot of candidates and people in his party. But there is actually a sizable amount of money going out now. We'll see where it ends up and how much of a difference it makes at this stage. I do think there is an argument to be made that some of the races might shift with this late spending. We'll see.
26: Okay. Away from Iran, I'm wondering whether he, you know, is engaged at all in other domestic issues beyond, I don't mean inflation, but look at something like AI, where it feels like even before the latest, you know, warnings that AI could be existential for us, there's a lot of voter anger about data centers, especially where they've pushed up electricity prices for people. He seems unmoved by that. He's been asked about it, and it doesn't seem to register.
27: I think even more than not registering, I mean, he's made comments that would have been fatal for a politician before about this, that, you know, people want to stay poor if they don't want this. Everybody should want this. It goes to the out of touch thing that we were talking about. Look, the president believes his own instincts are better than any other data that people give him and any other information. It's why he went into Iran. He told Tucker Carlson, again, we have this in the book, it's going to be okay because it always is. And in his mind, it always is for him. It's just not always okay for other people. But it certainly is not okay right now, but we'll see.
26: Well, that's it. So does that mean that, do you think that that realization on Iran will come to him at some point? Or is it that when it doesn't go his way, there's just a sort of denial attitude?
27: I think there is a denial. First of all, I don't think he's ever going to admit that Iran did not work out the way he wanted it to. And he has this sort of rubric of can't have a nuclear weapon, which is what he has said over and over again. He has never made a compelling case to the American public about why this war was necessary right now. We'll see if that ever happens. But no, he can't just cut and run from this, which I think is what he would love to be able to do. But there is no way right now. But he'll never admit that it did not go the way he wanted.
26: Regime change ends with the moment you and Jonathan go and see him in the White House for the final interview for the book. And the Iran war, I think, has been running for more than 2 weeks at that point. And he has
27: 17 days.
26: And he has pictures of trees, maples, that he's looking at that moment, like when you come in.
27: It was an interesting moment because Jonathan and I had not been in the Oval Office this term before the gildification of it, the goldification of it. And it really is overwhelming when you walk in. And so he came in from this door that's to his left. If he's sitting at the Resolute desk, it connects to his dining room, private dining room. And you would have thought that there would be maps of the Middle East or briefing books or something related to it on the desk. And no, he went over the desk and there were trees, maple trees. I'm picking trees for the White House. I pick good trees. Okay. And then after that, he showed us some mock-ups of the ballroom. You know, these are columns that are supposed to be evocative of Athens, and these are supposed to be evocative of Rome. And how does the width relate to the Supreme Court columns? And it was, that was a while. That was the first several minutes. And then, you know, the war really was sort of the furthest thing on it from his mind. But the second question that we asked was about presidential power, because he had been, we knew this, telling people that he was the most powerful U.S. president that there had ever been. And we wanted to see what he would say to us if we put that question to him, and we did. And what happened was he directed Natalie Harp to, he says, very interesting. Natalie, go get the pages from the historian. And she comes back with this two-page document. We each get a copy. The president gets a copy. And the supposition from what he said was a historian was that Donald Trump is the most powerful person who's ever walked the planet. And then it goes on to list what he describes as the top 10. Hitler, Mao, Stalin, Napoleon, Alexander the Great, the Caesars, Tamerlane, William the Conqueror, Attila the Hun. I mean, this was the list. And he wasn't looking at this from a moral plane. It was that they had power and he has more, and that he's willing to use it. And that's what he wanted us to take from this. And because he has the reach of modern technology and the U.S. military, but he is also willing to do things other people are not. And that is certainly true. Now, this was not a historian. It was somebody who had been a volunteer caddy for Gary Player, the golfer, who's a history buff. But anyway, but it really was, hyperbole aside, the premise of our book, which is that he is, and to your question, remaking the way the U.S. presidency exists. We'll see if anybody else wants to use the power that way. I doubt they will, but we'll see.
26: So actually, judging by that, your subtitle, Inside the Imperial Presidency of Donald Trump, which, you know, when we think about democracy, imperial doesn't have good vibes, but I guess to him, it probably does.
27: Well, he is not somebody who has spent a whole lot of time concerned with human rights or civil rights or small d democracy. He likes the idea of doing things fast and by fiat. And that's part of why pardons are an action that he loves. They are quick and unilateral, and the recipient owes him. So no, I don't think imperial bothers him especially. It bothers people around him, but it doesn't bother him.
26: What has surprised you, Maggie, let's say in this year or even since the start of this presidency? What are the moments which you really, when someone told you, were just jaw-dropping?
27: I don't even know how to answer. I don't even know how to answer that. I think what I didn't envision, in all seriousness, was the de facto co-presidency of Elon Musk. Because that really did stymie the administration for the first several months. And I think we make that clear in the book. Doge just was a failure. It just didn't work. The fact that the GOP Congress has acted like an arm of the executive branch has been pretty shocking. In a way I've never seen before in my lifetime. That is the difference.
26: Do you think that the Democrats, if they get subpoena powers, might subpoena people like him, like Elon Musk?
27: Oh, 100%. I mean, people have privately told me that that's what they plan to do. Again, what they say they plan to do and what they will do can sometimes be different, but I do think that they will. I think the question becomes what they think they can accomplish doing this within a short amount of time. Because remember, part of why the investigation into what happened on January 6th, 2021, and Trump's efforts to stay in power, part of why it went the way it did, the House committee actually really got a ton of information. But it was not a perfect investigation, in part because they knew they only had 2 years and the House was likely to flip. So I think you're going to have potentially the same thing here. And I think that might impact what they do and who they look at. But I do think that Musk and Doge are going to be topics.
26: Can I bring it back to you, Maggie, before we let you go?
27: And sure.
26: That is to ask what work like this takes out of you. Can you carry on at this pace?
27: I'm 52. I've been doing this. I'm turning 53 in a few weeks. I've done this pace for a very long time. There's a bit of wear and tear on the bike at this point. I can't run quite as hard as I used to. I will say this term does not have the same level of constant pedal, in part because he's not on Twitter X anymore. And his Truth Social feed exists in something of a void. And it's mostly him posting memes at this point, you know, and AI slop instead of declarations. That helps.
26: Are you a political junkie? Do you love it? Is this you get a kick out of this?
27: No, a kick is the wrong word. I mean, I am a massive consumer of political news and how politics impacts the country, but because it's how it impacts people, not as a game. I think that Twitter/X/social media have been among the worst things that happened to journalism collectively. On the one hand, elevated voices who were often not able to be heard in newsrooms, but also just all of us, and I take full responsibility for this on my own front, just did things on Twitter or social media we just never should be having conversations about because we're not sitting in a newsroom. Mm. But I raise that to just say that I think that a lot of people have come away thinking reporters think this is all a game, and I think some reporters do think it's a game. I don't. My definitional experience as a reporter was 9/11. And I was six blocks from or so from the second tower when it fell and had to run up Sixth Avenue. And as I said, spent several years covering rebuilding. And I think that this country and the world, but this country, have gone through a series of national traumas ever since. And so I don't get a kick out of it. It's just what I know how to do.
26: Maggie Haberman, we'll let you go to make the next set of calls or take the next set of calls, whoever they're going to be from.
27: Thank you.
26: Thank you very much for talking to us.
27: Of course. Thanks for having me.
26: Thank you for listening to some of the highlights from my podcast. To hear the full conversation, please subscribe to The Michelle Hussein Show, wherever you get your podcasts. I'm Michelle Hussein.
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1: I'm John Scott. A settlement over the Paramount-Warner merger.
2: This deal would bring together two of Hollywood's oldest studios, as well as key TV networks like CBS and CNN, streaming platforms HBO Max and Paramount Plus, and movie titles ranging from Harry Potter to Top Gun. California Attorney General Rob Bonta says Paramount agreed to significantly increase domestic production.
3: Production in the United States and necessarily production right here in L.A. in Hollywood.
2: Bonta says the deal includes a news editorial independence board
3: to support CBS News's and CNN's continued editorial independence.
2: The settlement still needs final court approval. I'm Ed Donahue.
1: CNN, MSNBC, and Politico filing a lawsuit over being denied White House access. President Trump says he was barring them because of reporting that he deemed to be fake news. This is SRN News.
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8: You name here MediaTek jumping by almost 5%, and that is following that CPU rally that we saw in the U.S. overnight. And you can see also other hardware names, the likes of Nanya, which is a PCB name, also jumping by daily limit. Now, when it comes to some of these Chinese names, interestingly, they are seeing some additional tailwinds as well. For example, when it comes to Tencent, some investors are drawing some parallels between Tencent and Meta, saying that they can potentially also enjoy a similar opportunity given their WeChat ecosystem. And also the company just said that they have launched its latest and best AI image model. Now, similarly, when it comes to Alibaba unveiling that what it called China's most powerful AI chip to compete with NVIDIA. So you can see shares here up about 3% or so. Back to you, Beer.
11: Winnie, thank you as always for those market updates. Now let's focus on the AI picture. Global AI stocks are of course rallying as the early success of Meta's new personal AI agent revives optimism around demand for chips and computing power. The rebound comes after a rough patch for the sector, with investors weighing calls from some of the industry's biggest names to slow the pace of AI development. So joining us now to discuss this and wider market moves is RT Chandra Shekharan, head of public markets at Shah Capital. RT, good to have you with us this morning. So much is happening in the AI sphere this morning. How do you kind of balance that between what we're seeing in terms of the rally this morning and certainly over the past 6 months, but also the calls to slow down the pace of development?
12: It's a very interesting times, actually. The macro backdrop is becoming tougher and tougher as we speak. Oil at 100, inflation is sticky, and 10 years close to 5%. But what's actually driving this whole AI thing is obviously the earnings. So that's doing the heavy lifting, and the whole AI CapEx investment cycle. Investors have been not been disappointed with whatever has come out with respect to the numbers, with respect to the management guidance. And the US economy has not even rolled over. Like, you still have a strong consumption. You still have a very strong labor market. All of this is holding up. So I guess that's the reason why investors are looking through the challenging macro. But my major concern here is the lag, right? If oil continues to stay above $100, it continues to stay at where it is, which is 5% and over, eventually I think that's going to have a lot of pressure on margins, consumption, and valuation. That being said, AI story would be less impacted given the profitability and the earnings growth and the earnings expectation, which has been very robust.
11: Yeah, RT, I want to go back to the oil story. Of course, it's still important, but just focusing in on AI, do you think that going forward, and you mentioned CapEx there, do you think that AI CapEx would be alone a single factor in keeping those yields elevated in the United States?
12: I mean, the yields are elevated for a lot more reasons, but of course, AI capex is one of the reasons. But the reason, the current reasons why you're seeing the 10 years being elevated is obviously the oil prices, the inflation, the fiscal deficit, the treasury supply, and the Fed credibility, along with the AI capex spending. So that definitely contributes to where inflation is. That's the reason why we always think it's not going to be easy to get inflation back to 2%. It's going to be extremely hard for the Fed because we are totally operating in a very difficult environment the AI cycle even started.
11: And RT, going back to oil, I was taking a look at your notes earlier, and you mentioned that this is starting to become a fundamental issue with supply, that oil is above 100 right now. Do you think that markets need to start factoring in a life, if you were, where oil prices or Brent crude prices remain above $100, or is this still factored in as a temporary surge in oil that will cause short-term inflationary surges?
12: I don't think oil is anymore a Strait of Hormuz story, and this the physical market is actually becoming way, way more tighter, right? There are a couple of issues in oil. Firstly, of course, Gulf exports remain well below the pre-conflict levels. Alternative export routes have limited capacity if you compare it compared to the last 3 to 4 weeks earlier. Inventories have seen a very heavy drawdown. The big stress to me is obviously showing up on the refined products, which is diesel, right? So I personally think the upside risk to oil prices is not at all. I still think that there's going to be a lot more volatility in the oil prices, and it's going to settle much higher than where we are seeing today. Yes, we've seen some optimism recently with respect to the geopolitics, but that being said, the physical market is something which not many of us are looking through, and I think that's something which will start playing out very soon.
11: And RT, you have a lot of analysts that are suggesting that oil prices could see even further upside, $120, even $150 on the barrel. So given this environment, how do you allocate, especially with what you note, this being a physical issue right now?
12: I mean, asset allocation is so difficult in current times, right? Within equities, obviously, we favor the AI themes, obviously because of the strong visibility, cash generation, and ability to monetize AI investments. They have shown a lot of ability there. In fixed income, obviously, the duration impact is something which we are avoiding. 5% on 10 years is great, but that might not be the floor. Given all these uncertainties, is one thing I'm a bit certain about is the yields are likely to be higher for longer, meaning that even if you were to assume that oil prices might start falling back to $80, which is not our base case assumption at the moment, but even then, your 10 years could still be at 4.25 just because of your fiscal deficit and because of your treasury supplies and a lot more things acting on it. So I guess money market is something we have started looking into it. I think it offers an attractive carry given that the yields are going to be higher for longer, very low duration, daily liquidity. So I think cash is no more a parking place, right? It's becoming a very active allocation at the moment.
11: Okay. Well, RT, we're going to have to leave it there today. But thank you, as always, for your insights. RT Chandrasekaran, Public Markets Head at Shah Capital. Now, Chinese and U.S. officials continue to advance trade negotiations ahead of the presidential summit between Donald Trump and Xi Jinping. The two sides held a second round of talks focusing on AI and investments. While early meetings have remained upbeat, U.S. Trade Representative Jameson Greer sounded a note of caution, saying divisions remain on extending the tariff truce.
13: We will continue to have discussions about that. Our sense is we aren't going to have the extension today. But again, we still have some time before that happens. So my expectation is we'll continue talking, and I think both sides want it. I think a lot of it is because China has created this uncertainty. They've limited rare earth exports. They've controlled them. We monitor them. And I think just saying, you know, we have full trust and full confidence in each other at this point, I think is a little naive. We have a good relationship. President Xi and President Trump have a good relationship, but we need these extensions or other things to go incrementally to make sure that there's compliance.
11: Let's now go live to Washington, and our chief North Asia correspondent, Stephen Engel, is there with updates for us. Steve, good to have you with us for a second day in a row with the updates on this summit. What more do we know about the state of those trade talks?
14: Yeah, so they had a second round of talks in New York, as we just alluded to, and that propelled from Sunday's meeting of the top negotiators like Hu Lifeng and Scott Bessent, and talked about AI, they talked about trade, and you just heard Jamieson Greer, the U.S. Trade Representative, talk about having incremental increases or extensions, if you will, for this trade truce. It expires November 10th or thereabouts, so there's almost two more months that there can be some gamesmanship and jockeying and using their leverage to kind of get what each side wants. Now, the United States, well, Jamieson Greer is saying he'd be in favor more of an extension of this trade truce by 3 months at a time, or maybe 6 months, whereas we're hearing the Chinese would prefer 1, if not 2 year extension. So there's going to be some compromises. There's going to be some negotiation on that front. But Jamieson Greer also mentioned a very important point from their data and the data that we see as far as the export license approvals that the Chinese have given to rare earth magnets and the like, critical for the high-tech supply chain, down 21% in August from the month before. So that is the data to back what he was claiming, and that's why he's more in favor, if they're going to find a consensus on extending this trade truce, maybe in smaller increments will benefit the United States. We'll have to see. Lots still to be discussed even this week ahead of the deliverables that they will no doubt come to conclusion on before that summit on Thursday.
11: And Stephen, so what remains as a sticking point? I mean, you mentioned some of the timelines, you mentioned the prospects of this being extended. What are some of the sticking points in terms of the topics that the two countries are talking about? Is it AI? Is it something else at this point?
14: Well, sure. So they've agreed to have sort of a notification mechanism on AI, but we don't know the nuts and bolts and the details of that. We do know that they're going to create this AI dialogue, U.S.-China AI dialogue. We don't know what that's going to constitute. Is that going to really be about the bigger picture and the pace of AI development, or is it going to be more about some of the allegations that the United States has had, including Scott Bessent, of AI distillation? Theft, if you will, IP theft of America's frontier models. So again, there's still a lot to be discussed. The big issue here is trust, and it is something that Jamieson Greer has talked about, the trust deficit between the two countries. So every time they meet, they try and bridge that a little bit more and a little bit more. That's why I think expectations for this summit are fairly low, other than just reaffirming their commitment to meet at a high level. That's why I think if there's going to be an extension of this trade truce, it will probably not happen Thursday. I can always be surprised. It might be announced, but I think maybe at APEC in Shenzhen, southern China, in November 18th and 19th might fit the timeline a little bit better for Jamieson Greer's liking. And it's also a time when Donald Trump wants to meet Xi Jinping at least, the third and fourth time this year. The other one maybe being in December at G20 in Florida.
11: Okay, so we might have to wait until November. But for now, Stephen, thank you as always for your insights. Bloomberg's Stephen Engel joining us from Washington this time. Now, coming up, oil steadies as traders weigh Middle East supply risks against a fresh diplomatic push to end the U.S.-Iran war. Details coming up. This is Bloomberg.

0: latest geopolitical news whenever and wherever it happens. I'm David Gura. I'm Solarte Uyuni in Bolivia, and this is Bloomberg.
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3: 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I'm Lizzie Verdon in London, and these are the stories that set your agenda.
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2: Prices inched higher after dropping towards $100 a barrel. This is as Saudi Arabia increased exports through the Strait of Hormuz. And at the same time, potential diplomatic talks between the U.S. and Iran eased fears of severe supply disruptions. We're now joined by Bloomberg's executive editor for the Middle East and North Africa, Stuart Livingstone Wallace, to discuss the latest developments. Stuart, what do we know about the flows through the Strait of Hormuz from Saudi Arabia's side, or the increased flows?
5: So we're guessing here, and we're sort of observing the satellite images, which come sporadically and they come with a delay. So just with those caveats, but it does appear that they are ramping up at least the number of ships coming in to load at a pretty high pace. Based on what we can see, we think it's probably the greatest volume potentially that's going to come out of those ports since probably June, something around there. And I think that speaks to the pivot that we've seen in the last couple of weeks from Saudi Arabia having to shut that pipeline, at least temporarily. We know they're working to go around the damage. We know that they're going to try and get a balance there between the two. But at least as far as the market's concerned, I think there's an anticipation that you're going to get greater volume coming out of Hormuz, at least from the Saudi supply.
2: Now, on the defense side, Bloomberg has reported, and this was later confirmed as well, that the UK is giving Saudi Arabia some defensive power to counter the Houthi threat that's been emerging, or that's been increasing over the past couple of months or so. What do we know about that side of the story?
5: So it's quite limited. I mean, it is aerial refueling, and that's, I think will be taken as a positive by the Saudis, but it's a far cry from what we saw in, 2004, 2005, when the UK was directly engaged in attacks on Houthi positions over many, many months. And it wasn't terribly effective, it has to be said. They weren't the only ones involved in that. So I think it's a strong signal from the UK that they want to remain engaged, but again, nothing like the scale of the engagement that we saw a couple of years ago, and it's hard to see where exactly it goes next on this. Aerial fueling, great. Does it fundamentally change the equation? Probably not in the short term.
2: Okay, so probably not, and of course, we're monitoring the diplomatic developments in New York this week. Stuart, thank you, as always, for your time. Stuart Livingstone Wallace, Bloomberg's executive editor for the Middle East and North Africa. Now, coming up, 11 African central banks deliver key interest rate decisions over the next 2 weeks, kicking off with Nigeria. We will tell you what to expect next. This is Bloomberg.

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0: African central banks are poised to keep their interest rates higher for longer to shield their economies from shocks and support their currencies. Of the 11 central banks due to deliver their interest rate decisions over the next 2 weeks, 7 are expected to hold, 3 are expected to hike, and 1 is set to cut. So for more on these decisions, let's now get to our chief Africa correspondent, Jennifer Sapasaja. Jen, good to have you with us. What is keeping those central banks from lowering the cost of borrowing at this time?
1: Well, Abir, as you were just pointing out, there's quite a variation in what we're seeing from a number of the central banks across the continent. If you just start first with what we're seeing in the Middle East, that has created a bit of caution amongst most of the central banks, a number of central banks, just because of a number of imported inflation fears and concerns that they're dealing with, especially as we continue to see Brent crude above $100 a barrel. So there's that factor in some of the uncertainty that is coming with the events playing out in the Middle East. There's also what we're seeing from the U.S. and a bit more of a higher and a more restrictive U.S. Central Bank that potentially could lead to a bit of depreciation for some of these African currencies. And so potentially we see some central banks weighing that as they do make their own decisions and potentially wanting to avoid any sort of imported inflation, higher imported inflation than expected. And especially if we do continue to see a higher for longer right now with the U.S. central bank. So there's part of that. And then there's also the aspect of creating buffers that we've seen a number of African central banks and countries really talking about this over the past few years, wanting to maintain that just in case there is the outcome or there is a day where they are going to need to tap into this. So, again, a bit more caution that we're expecting to see over the next few days.
0: Yeah. And Jen, we're starting off in Nigeria today, expected to deliver the rate decision. Yeah. What can we expect from that?
1: Right. We start with Nigeria and Morocco. And you were mentioning the spread of these central banks that we are seeing. Nigeria actually is one of those countries we're expecting to cut. Bloomberg Economics is actually anticipating about a 50 basis point cut to be delivered from Nigeria. And we'll see that go down to 26%. And let's just keep in mind what we have been seeing over the past few months with Nigeria. The last two meetings since February, we've actually seen rates unchanged all the way dating back to just a few days before the Middle East conflict erupted. And of course, we have seen a bit limited of a pass through from some of the oil shock compared to some of the other African countries. Of course, we have seen the Dangote refinery and some more local production being able to help stem any of those direct effects on the currency and on the inflation situation there, and a bit more stable Naira. And so perhaps that is what the central bank is factoring into when they come out with that decision later today. But that is the first of many.
0: Okay, Bloomberg's chief Africa correspondent Jennifer Sapasaja with those updates. Now, coming up, as the AI trade roars back, we will talk to Luke Bars from Goldman Sachs. That conversation up next. And this is Bloomberg.
2: 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Here's Jonathan Farrow.
3: Vinu Krishna of Barclays remaining bullish with a 79.50 year end call. He writes the following: while higher rates and softer consumer spending pose risks, we believe earnings resilience can offset those headwinds for now. Vinu joins us for more. Where are those positive earning head tailwinds coming from at the moment that support this market?
4: First and foremost, from the AI spending cycle, which is pretty much intact, and that has been the primary source for even the broadening of earnings right now. And as a backdrop to that, what we have seen is a general broadening in terms of margins across most of corporate America in Q2. And the revision cycle practically for all sectors is up compared to their long-term averages. So I think, you know, the source is very much AI-driven, and that's where we expect the tech industry broadly, which is almost 45% of S&P right now, the way we count it, we expect that to post almost 25% earnings growth.
5: Hey, I am Brant, and her name is Sherry, and she's a friend and a colleague of mine, and we were just praying for her, actually, because she had a major surgery she just went through.
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11: Through in the U.S.-Iran conflict. It's just gone 8:30 a.m. across the Emirates. I'm Abir Abu Omar in Dubai. Let's give you a glimpse of what risk assets are doing. A flat performance for S&P futures, although the S&P 500 did close in the green, 1.5% higher. NASDAQ 100 about 3% higher. And the SOX gauge, of course, the gauge that tracks memory chips, those big, big names, more than 4% higher at the close yesterday. That positive performance, of course, led by Meta's new AI agent, Muse. Meta itself gained about 11%, the best intraday performance in over a year. And that positive performance is seeping into the Asia session. Japan is still closed. The trading on the yen is quite muted, but of course it is steadier this morning. Winnie will talk to us in a second about the underlying strength there. And then oil prices gaining by the second, over 1% higher, snapping 4 days of losses, still above $100 a barrel. We continue to monitor the physical movement of shipments through the Strait of Hormuz, but also the diplomatic push set for the sidelines of the UNGA this week in New York. And then Bitcoin, look at that, $85,500. It is dropping this morning, but of course had gained over 7% yesterday as investors return to risk assets. Now, for another look at what is happening in the Asian session this morning, Winnie Su is standing in Hong Kong for us. Again, Winnie, hi, what are you looking at?
12: Yeah, Moinia Beer. Well, we continue to see that tech shares are really driving the rally in Asian stocks today on that optimism around Meta's new AI agent, because the thesis is that given the strong demand and adoption for the new model, it basically means that they can turn into or transform into further demand for the AI supply chain here in Asia. And that is why you can see the tech heavy gauge Kospi here up more than 1%, which is also supporting the local currency, the Korean won, strengthening by more than 1%, also outperforming

0: Beer.
1: And creating a lot of superlatives in Asia. Winnie, thank you as always for those updates. Now, Goldman Sachs says oil may rally to as much as $120 a barrel if attacks on shipping in the Middle East increase. Crude has gained as the U.S. and Iran remain in a stalemate over the Strait of Hormuz. So joining me now is Luke Barrs, Chief Business and Client Officer for Fundamental Equity at Goldman Sachs Asset Management. Luke, good to have you on set with us. Welcome to Dubai. Let's start with the environment, the backdrop of everything that is happening. Clients in the region to Goldman Sachs, are they changing the way they think about things in terms of asset allocation, in terms of what they see in terms of the wider equities environment?
2: Yeah, so firstly, Abif, thank you so much for having me, and it's lovely to be back in the region. I think what we're seeing is still an appetite for risk. You've got to be thoughtful in terms of how you build a diversified portfolio, but we are seeing clients across the region, actually globally, still allocate into equity markets, especially on pockets of weakness we've seen over the last couple of months. And I think the fundamental backdrop that we're seeing is supportive. You have an earnings season that's just finished in the US where you had aggregate earnings up 32% year on year. That's 4-year high in terms of revenue growth, and you had 85% of companies beating on the earnings line. And so the underlying environment for corporate equity, fueled by this AI capex cycle, no doubt, but is very favorable. And so for us, as we think about client experience, as we think about client allocation decisions, it still comes down to what do the fundamentals look like. And the fundamentals look healthy.
1: Speaking of AI, of course, it's a big day for AI today. It's a big day for AI every other day at this point, but we're seeing quite a surge in some of the biggest AI names. And you mentioned the backdrop when it comes to the earnings season that we just wrapped. What breaks this AI capex game that we're seeing right now in the US?
2: Well, I don't think it's necessarily what breaks it, because I think there's conviction that you're going to see a continued increase in capital expenditure. We saw $450 billion from the large hyperscalers in terms of AI capex last year. That's going to cross $750 billion this year and probably $1 trillion next year. I think what the market is focusing on is the monetization of that spend. And so as you think about the positive aspects of the last earnings season, and you think about some of the cloud providers, the beneficiaries of that AI story, they're showing not only use case for AI, but also monetization of that. You had the three main cloud businesses generate $400 billion of earnings. That's a significant positive uptick versus what we've seen in recent years.
1: So those calls to slow down the development of artificial intelligence don't worry you in terms of this rally continuing on?
2: Look, I think you have to show the monetization, and there might be some pause here and there, but as long as you're showing the progression of here's the use case for the product, here's the monetization story, which at the idiosyncratic or single stock level you are starting to see, that's where the market will reward. Or, importantly, if you can't show that use case, or if you can't show that monetization, the market will appropriately penalize that investment.
1: Okay, turning back to the region, and of course, the region has been going through this turmoil over the past 7 months or so. When we talk about sovereign wealth funds in this region, some of the biggest in the world, of course, there have been a lot of reports over the past 4 or 5 months that they're turning a little bit more domestically. Is that something that you look at theoretically and it worries you when it comes to them pouring this money or starting to pour this money into their domestic economies as opposed to taking it outside?
2: Well, I think first and foremost, we're investors across the global landscape, and so we actually have investment in the region as well, and there's many aspects of what you've just described that is very positive for the investment outlook in businesses and in economies that we have locally. And so I think importantly, the diversification of those domestic economies and the push into other areas outside of just pure energy is a very positive signal. Now, in terms of the broader asset allocation decision, I still think you're seeing a broad balance in terms of where they're allocating capital.
1: Okay.
2: I think there's just going to be scrutiny on what is the investment opportunity and can I see the realization of those returns that might be a very healthy dynamic as we go forwards.
1: And so, Luke, what are the GCC clients asking for now that they weren't asking for 6-7 months ago, or what do you think they should be asking for now that they weren't doing 6-7 months ago?
2: Well, let me answer it slightly differently, which is just structurally, what are we seeing in terms of the progression of the local market, both on the institutional and on the individual private client side? And I think the key is building diversification in your overall portfolio. We will have volatility in global markets. Yes, there will be pockets of strength. Yes, we think we can identify those, and that can give clients a very positive overall outcome. But we know we have a lot of risks and considerations that might drive volatility. So that diversification story, whether it's within your equity portfolio, both geographically, but also across the individual businesses as well, and then across asset classes, both public and private, but equities and fixed income, I think, is a very crucial part of that discussion. And we are seeing, over time, the continued progress

0: progression of that towards a more healthy and balanced portfolio.
1: Okay, and these countries also have a lot of exposure outside, namely in the United States. And you mentioned AI, but you also point to strong pockets, if you were, that we're seeing in other sectors in the United States and in the wider environment. Again, the question about what would break that story when it comes to the wider strong performance that we're seeing, is it the Fed hiking rates further? Is it inflation surging yet again because of energy prices? What would it be for you?
0: Well, so I think right now, I think the risk is monetization of that capital expenditure. Okay. You've had a significant amount of money that's gone into the AI trade. And I think very crucially, it's not just driven an equity market story where earnings have been positive. It has changed the growth dynamics within, especially the US economy. That was a consumer-led economy, very domestically orientated. It's become a corporate capex-led economy in the last few years. And so I think there has to be a focus on how that continues and the monetization of that. But big picture, we still see a huge amount of opportunity. And actually, when we talk about earnings, and we talk a lot about AI and technology, actually the evidence is it's very broad-based across industrials, across utilities, across power generation, and many other segments of the market where you're seeing that positive progression.
1: Okay, so it's not just the hyperscalers that we continue to talk about, although Meta was up 11% yesterday. Luke, thank you so much for joining us on set today. Of course, Luke Barr is Chief Business and Client Officer for Fundamental Equity at Goldman Sachs Asset Management. Now, coming up, UAE firms are planning a $12 billion development in the Maldives. We will bring you the details on that story next. This is Bloomberg.

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1: Volatility is good for gold.
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0: 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Context changes everything. Welcome to the world of decentralized finance. Bloomberg is covering all things crypto, the people, the transactions, and the technology. Bloomberg Crypto, Tuesdays only on Bloomberg. The multi-trillion dollar industry. We'll show you what's happening in ETFs like no one else. 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
3: Back to Horizons Middle East and Africa. Abu Dhabi developer Eagle Hills is planning a $12 billion development in the Maldives that will mark the country's largest ever foreign direct investment. Chairman Hamad Al-Abbad said the project will create tens of thousands of jobs and generate vital foreign currency through international residential sales. Take a listen.
4: We believe that new businesses, maybe there'll be about 1,000 new businesses that will start. I mean, that's on an average, that's what we do on most of our development of this size. If you look at Belgrade, for example, or in Egypt. So 1,000 new businesses, we think that there will be probably 14,000 permanent jobs, about 40,000, 45,000 jobs during construction. I'm quite excited about the quality of the jobs that we will provide and the pay, which is really mostly in most of our development, it's a very unique jobs, better pay. But at the same time, you know, I'm Asian, you know, I come from the South. So, you know, because of my background, I'm quite concerned about, you know, what's the government income? What are the taxes that will be collected on fees, on corporate tax? And that's going to be, I think, quite a good number as we progress on the development.
5: Do you have an estimate for that so far?
4: You know, if we can contribute as much as 15% of existing tax revenue, I'll be smiling to contribute and help the local government. But I think also flow of foreign currency is going to be interesting, because we have majority of what we do beside the hotels. You know, we sell residences, and of course most of the sale will be coming from outside Maldives in dollars, in euro, and I think that will be good for the local currency availability in the country.
6: This is the investment value is approximately expected to be $20 billion, which will generate foreign direct investment of approximately $31 billion. So this is going to be by far the largest foreign direct investment in Maldives, and which will generate a huge economic benefit for the Maldives.
5: What do you expect in terms of job creation, businesses, and economic impact through taxes and fees?
6: I just want to highlight that type of tourism we have in Maldives right now. It is one hotel, one island, one hotel kind of tourism, where the people come there and stay 5-7 days. We are trying environment where people come and stay there for weeks or months and spend their winter holidays, summer holidays, spend more, which will obviously generate the goods and services demand, which will generate business opportunities for the locals. And it is expected during the construction, 54,000 jobs will be generated by the project, and ultimately at maturity there will be 14,000 permanent jobs there, and which is huge compared to the any other sector in Maldives.
3: Has Abdullah Muttalib, Maldives Minister of Infrastructure, Housing and Urban Development, and Hamad Al-Abbad, Founder and Managing Director of Amar Property, speaking to our own Zainab Fatah, who joins me on set now. Zainab, excellent interviews, shall I say. Can we talk about just how important this deal is for the Maldives?
7: It's definitely a transformational deal. It's definitely the biggest FDI investment into the Maldives, a country that's really popular here in the Gulf with tourists from this region. The mild weather, pristine beaches, and a lot of people, it's quite a high value investment. What Eagle Hills is trying to do is go in with this large project, could take 15 years to complete, and we'll start with 5,000 units of social housing, possibly to head off any local opposition to it, because it would show the locals there is benefit immediately. The land has been contributed by the government, where the developers, most likely Emar, Dubai's largest developer, will most likely take part in this project. Al Abbar told me they've been invited.
3: And what did he say, Mohammed Al Abbar, what did he say about business in the UAE here?
7: So it's a little bit of a mixed bag in the UAE. So we see hotels have seen occupancy increase. We've seen in terms of retail, there is quite a bit of recovery. He said home sales continue to suffer a little bit from the aftermath of the war, but they have done so well in the past few years with 5-year boom that lasted, that was one of the hottest in the world. So let's, and he talked quite a bit about this, so maybe let's take a listen to what he had to say.
3: Yeah.
4: Retail sale in our malls, I think we're 15% down. But remember, we used to go 20%, 15% up every single year for 5 years. So that's okay. We can handle a bit of 15% down or so. Our hospitality have picked up again. We are not at the 83%, but we are at the 60s, which is much better than, you know, during the war. When it comes to property sale is affected. So we are easy 50, 55% down. But then again, the past 5 years, we were growing 20%, 25% a year. So our backlog is so huge. I think our margins are so good. Collection is good. So we can handle that.
7: So as Al Abbar said there, we have seen a recovery in a big way in the UAE because we have seen occupancy rates go up to 60%. We were at 80% pre-war, and we have seen that there is around 30% decline in sales, but you're still seeing sales. At the time, developers are not putting as much projects for sale, so that could be affecting those numbers. Still, Dubai, the roads are busy. People still have jobs, and the government is spending in very big way on infrastructure and different projects, trying to build redundancy and trying to build resilience.
3: We always talk about the roads are busy when you're on set, Zainab, and they indeed are. And thank you for those interviews and for joining me on set. Of course, Bloomberg, Zainab Fattah, monitoring the latest developments in money and power and real estate. Now, coming up, Qatar is deepening its ties with Wall Street as its sovereign wealth funds step up its global investment push. We will bring you the details on that story next. This is Bloomberg.

0: best part about being an interviewer is you get to meet a lot of interesting people. Very often you have a chance to meet people you wouldn't otherwise get to meet and to see what makes them tick. And very interesting to me is finding out why certain people who became leaders.
1: Investing is complex and uncertain. So is life. People have gotten where they are by learning how to manage uncertainty, which largely means predict what you can, but what you can't predict, control.
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3: I'm Lisa Mateo.
4: 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We're tracking breaking news today from Wall Street to Washington.
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7: 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Bloomberg is bringing you the stories of companies and people that are pushing tech to new frontiers and the politics reshaping global tech markets. 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
9: Qatar is deepening its ties with Wall Street. The country's sovereign wealth fund is targeting a $20 billion investment partnership with JP Morgan just months after signing a similar agreement with Goldman Sachs. For more on the story, we're now joined by Nandu Nayar, Bloomberg's Mideast Money team leader. Nandu, good to have you on set with us. I'm just looking at the story that we had published. What more do we know about this blockbuster partnership between JP Morgan and the QIA?
10: Well, the QIA's partnership with JP Morgan Asset Management spans both public markets as well as private markets and will look at both equities and credit. The larger chunk, which is $15 billion, will go towards a mandate that's for public equities and that'll align with the QIA's longer-term objectives. The second part, $5 billion, will go towards the credit side and it will be focused on U.S. mid-market companies. As you mentioned, this deal comes just months after the QIA announced a $25 billion partnership with Goldman Sachs' asset management unit. And this is just the latest in a series of deals that they have gotten into over the last year. So they have partnered with Dual Capital, they have partnered with Brookfield, and most recently they partnered with General Atlantic and committing about $500 million to their strategy. So one of the world's biggest wealth funds and most prolific deal makers continue to make big commitments towards the world.
9: Okay, so big deals, big money. And what does this notion of big deals, big money, tell us about the investment strategy for the QIA, especially against the backdrop of what we're seeing happening in the region vis-a-vis the Iran war?
10: There's no escaping the fact that the economic backdrop has gotten more challenging. We all know that the Iranian attacks on Ras Laffan took out about 17% of Qatar's export capacity. Repairs were expected to cost around $20 billion in at least 3 years. The country has started exporting some LNG since then, but it's nowhere close to the pre-war levels. So against that backdrop, QIA is continuing to push ahead with these big global commitments. The timing is also interesting because of another thing, right? This came just less than 24 hours after the Qatar announced a new entity, Doha Investment, to grow QIA's domestic portfolio, right? And at that announcement, the Qatari Prime Minister also laid out a $60 billion portfolio of investments and investment opportunities within the country. So clearly, they're trying to balance this big global push with domestic priorities.
9: Yeah. Again, big investments happening at a time that is straining for the region. And you're following all that news. Nandu, thank you so much for being with us. Bloomberg's Nandu Nayar with the latest on that story. Now, sticking with Qatar, it has raised $3 billion from its first public international bond since November as the Gulf state grapples with the economic fallout from the U.S.-Iran war. The offering attracted more than $7 billion of orders at its peak, and the deal comes as disruptions to shipping through the Strait of Hormuz have sharply reduced Qatar's LNG exports and pushed its budget into deficit. And the Trump administration has proposed a $5 billion fund to help rebuild critical infrastructure across the Middle East damaged engaged in the war with Iran. A document seen by Bloomberg News says the fund would be led by the U.S. Development Finance Corporation, and the document appears to be aimed at easing concerns among regional U.S. allies about the Trump administration's post-war plans. And output at Libya's largest oil field has fallen by more than half after an armed group shut a pipeline to the Zawiya export terminal. The Sharara field is now pumping about 127,000 barrels a day, with most production being redirected to another port. Libya's state oil company warns a prolonged shutdown could halt production at Sharara entirely and force the Zawiya refinery to stop processing crude. Flights across the U.S. Northeast were disrupted on Monday after an air traffic control outage halted operations at Newark and triggered ground stops at other major airports. Officials say an Amtrak construction crew accidentally cut a fiber line, causing widespread delays and cancellations. And the outage came as world leaders gather in New York for the UN General Assembly happening this week. Now, that is it for Horizons Middle East and Africa today. Stay with us for Daybreak Europe. 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
6: Bloomberg Daybreaker for this Tuesday, the 22nd of September from London. Coming up today, a breakout product, Meta's Muse, reignites the AI trade as investors bet personal agents will need far more computing power. Taking sides, Britain agrees to defensive military support for Saudi Arabia as Houthi attacks intensify. Many problems, one stage. World leaders gather at the UN with wars in Iran and Ukraine dominating the agenda. Plus, trade at a tipping point. Beijing calls for dialogue as the EU warns the economic relationship needs to be rebalanced.
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6: Good morning from London. I'm Caroline Hepke. 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US semiconductor stocks, including AMD, Intel and ARM, soared on Monday, AMD closing above $1 trillion in market value. And this morning, you see the Kospi up by 0.5%, the TIEX also up by 0.5%, and stock futures for the US and Europe also looking reasonably positive. US stock 50 futures up by 0.2%. In terms of oil markets, then Brent crude futures are trading at $101.67. You did see a broad pull back for European diesel and nat gas prices yesterday. 10-year Treasury yields flat at 4.95. Those are the markets. These are our top stories. Global chip stocks are rallying as Meta's new Muse agent gives investors a fresh reason to bet on rising AI demand. More than 900,000 people downloaded Muse in its first 6 days, sending it to the top of Apple's free app rankings. Bloomberg Intelligence's Mandeep Singh says that Muse goes beyond a standard chatbot and can complete tasks using Meta's apps and outside services.
8: This is probably the best personal agent chatbot that we have seen so far. And clearly Meta, with its rich history of consumers through their family of apps, is able to provide a lot more tailored experience.
6: Mandeep Singh there. Investors are betting that wider adoption of Muse will require more computing power, creating another source of demand for AI chips. Meta jumped by 11% on Monday, while Taiwan's stock market returned to a record high. The UK plans to support Saudi Arabia's military campaign against Houthi attacks from Yemen. The move, first reported by Bloomberg, is one of Andy Burnham's first significant military decisions since becoming Prime Minister this summer. Now, the former UK National Security Advisor, Mark Lar Grant, has told the BBC that it is

0: symbolically important?
1: I don't think in military terms it's very significant. What the Saudis really want and what they asked President Trump for was for America to join in actually bombing the Houthis themselves, yes, as America and Britain did in the beginning of 2024. And that isn't something that Andy Burnham's government is offering.
0: Mark Lark. Newsnight. The UK will begin refueling Saudi jets on missions that it considers defensive in the coming days. The operation is expected to last several weeks. And news of Burnham's support for Saudi Arabia comes as he joins other world leaders in New York for the UN General Assembly. The Prime Minister says that he hopes to find common ground with US President Donald Trump at their first face-to-face meeting. Former Labour staffer Kevin McKeever thinks the omens are good.
2: If you look at the history of who Trump gets on well with, first of all, Trump does very well and gets on with people in the room who are popular. And Andy's popular, right? But he also, for better or for worse, gets on well with down-to-earth men and people who are a bit blokey.
0: Kevin McKeever there, who chaired Burnham's leadership campaign in 2015. It is a crucial week of diplomacy, with Trump also due to meet China, Xi Jinping and other world leaders. Many of them see the US president as the architect of high energy prices, inflation and global instability. Europe's energy security is also in focus at that UN gathering as attacks and blockades threaten supplies heading into the winter. French President Emmanuel Macron says that he and President Trump discussed a possible halt to strikes on energy assets in Russia and Ukraine. Macron says that they also discussed how France could help protect Red Sea routes carrying Middle Eastern oil. Meanwhile, the EU's foreign policy chief Kaja Kallas is calling for more ships and aircraft to protect commercial shipping.
3: The worsening situation in the Red Sea, which is already affecting European interests. Houthi attacks also sabotage the global economy. EU Operation Aspides is making a crucial contribution to the security in the region and global shipping for that matter. But the operation needs more naval assets and more air assets to address the increased level of threats.
0: Kaja Kallas there as concerns grow over global energy supplies. Also, the CEO of European oil major Total Energies warned on Monday that Russian refinery attacks and constraints in Hormuz have taken, quote, too much supply off the market. Meanwhile, Turkey's President Recep Tayyip Erdogan is calling for the UN to abolish the veto power of the UN Security Council and is calling for a concrete roadmap for reform. Writing for Bloomberg Opinion, the Turkish leader says that regional powers need a greater role in tackling global crises. Turkey is already expanding its own role, signalling military support for Saudi Arabia against the Houthis and also considering joining a naval force in the Red Sea. The push comes as Erdogan has consolidated power at home while denying any role in court action that has weakened Turkey's main opposition. He came to power as Turkish Prime Minister in 2003 and has been the country's directly elected president since 2014. Well, now to politics elsewhere. German Chancellor Friedrich Merz has staved off the biggest challenge to his leadership so far. After a record election defeat, his Christian Democrats were knocked out of state parliament after suffering their worst ever result in a state election yesterday. Now, despite the loss, Merz faced no cause to resign, according to those familiar with the matter. He has since told reporters that recent events signal a broader shift.
4: I know that in these state elections, both 2 weeks ago in Saxony-Anhalt and in yesterday's state elections, federal politics played a significant role. So did my own person. However, the election results and these results go far beyond just me. We are witnessing a profound change in the political party system in Germany, as well as in many other countries around the world.
0: Friedrich Merz there speaking to journalists yesterday, via a translator, of course. Now, his next test will come today when he meets lawmakers within his CDU-led bloc, who are likely to bring fresh grievances from their own constituents. The 70-year-old chancellor has been on a rapid downward spiral, though, becoming the least popular German leader in only 16 months in office. Well, China and the EU should avoid a trade-related conflict. That is according to Beijing's foreign minister, ahead of a crucial deadline. With more on this story, here's Bloomberg's Tiwa Adebayo.
5: In a call with his German counterpart, Chinese Foreign Minister Wang Yi described the EU and his country as strategic partners, urging them not to fight a trade war. That's according to a statement from Beijing released late yesterday. Wang also said he hoped Germany would maintain a rational and pragmatic attitude and encourage Brussels to stay on the right track of open cooperation. EU leaders are set to meet next month for talks about the trade deficit with China, which Commission President Ursula von der Leyen has already warned has reached a tipping point. In London, Tiwa Adebayo, Bloomberg Radio.
0: And lastly, trade unions are increasingly pushing for a seat at the table in UK workplaces after the government relaxed collective bargaining rules in April. Bloomberg's Ewan Potts reports now.
6: The Central Arbitration Committee has published 70 cases involving unions seeking formal bargaining rights since the rule change earlier this year. That's more than double the 33 applications over the same period last year, and the highest for the period since at least 2015. The figures point to a sharp rise in unions seeking a say over pay, working hours and holidays. Some employers fear it could mean more time negotiating with unions and a greater risk of industrial action. Labour contends that happier workers will help businesses to grow. In London, I'm Ewan Potts, Bloomberg Radio.
0: So those are our top stories for you today. Let's think about the markets. The KOSPI has risen more than 1% today. TIEX hitting a fresh intraday record high after we got a powerful tech rally yesterday in the US. Meta's Muse is driving that forwards. And you saw big gains for AMD, Intel and ARM. This as we also see oil prices pull back. This morning, Brent crude is up by 1.4%. But broadly, you saw European diesel, natural gas pulling back yesterday. The dollar is a little bit softer today. We've had some interesting commentary around inflation. The Fed's Goolsbee warning that the central bank can't ignore repeated persistent supply shocks. And in Europe, Philip Lane saying that inflation is expected to be higher and more persistent than thought. So looking at bond markets, US yields 4.95. So that's some thoughts around the markets for you today. Now, in a moment, we're going to talk to you about what to expect from the UN, the General Assembly at the iconic New York headquarters of the United Nations. And tiny Armenia is turning into a surprising AI hotspot with newfound influence. But before that, do you remember President Trump and the First Lady getting momentarily stuck on the UN escalator? President Trump accused the UN last year of sabotage after his teleprompter cut out briefly. That was probably the biggest moment from Unger last year. And of course, the UN is hoping that there won't be a repeat of that. So the spokesman, Stefan Dujarric, said on Monday that the UN has checked and rechecked the escalator and they've made new arrangements for the US delegation's use of a teleprompter. So the UN is really scrambling to avoid a repeat of what happened in 2025, the escalator snafu, if you remember that moment. Well, let's talk a little bit more then about President Trump, who is going to be addressing the UN General Assembly. It's obviously expected to dominate the gathering today, despite past US funding cuts to the UN and America's withdrawal from dozens of UN organizations. More than 120 world leaders will be there amid what departing UN Secretary General Antonio Guterres has called an era of deep uncertainty. Flavia Krauss-Jackson is Bloomberg's executive editor. What should we expect from this UN General Assembly, Flavia, and how will it address all of these major conflicts in the world, in Iran, in Gaza, and in Ukraine?
7: Well, Caroline, the two answers. The short one is nothing. The longer one is that that's not really what the UN General Assembly is about. And I think there's always a degree of bashing of multilateral institutions, certainly in the Trump administration, the Trump era. There's even more of that. But last time I checked, it's not the Board of Peace that's tackling all these issues. It's still UN General Assembly, for all its faults, for all the fact that it's toothless, for all the fact that the veto powers don't seem to be able to sort of agree on anything. It's still a forum where leaders gather and talk. And the most important thing to look out for is slightly less the speeches that can be bombastic. You'll have your Netanyahu's that get on stage, fantastic oratory, punchy. You can expect Donald Trump to go off script and certainly to sort of make some headlines. But the real power of the setting is the meetings that happen that aren't scripted. If you'll recall last year, one of the significant moments was President Lula of Brazil and President Trump having a moment. At the time, there was a massive escalation in rhetoric over tariffs, and all it took was that encounter off camera to suddenly sort of change the scene. So there have been numerous occasions in years past where actually it's those things that you need to look out for rather than the scripted moments.
0: Yeah, and there are already, just of the bilateral meetings that we know, quite a lot of, characters and potential here. I mean, President Trump's going to be meeting with Zelensky. He's also going to be meeting with the UK Prime Minister, Andy Burnham. He's talked about not being against maybe a meeting with Iran's Masoud Pezeshkian. So there is, yes, as you say, a lot of opportunity for other issues to emerge when you've got nearly 130 heads of state, you're gathering in and around New York.
7: Yeah, I mean, I think you've identified a key point there, that the U.S. has granted a visa for the Iranian president to come. And it's not out of the realm of possibility that there could be an encounter. After all, we are talking about a president who was able to meet Putin in Anchorage, who was able to travel all the way to Asia to meet a certain North Korean. So I don't think it can be excluded that, given how high the stakes are and how Donald Trump does like to think outside the box, as you've rightly identified, there are some the two wars have really reached a crux. And the stakes are incredibly high. Ukraine is heading in towards a terrible winter where Russia is escalating its hybrid attacks. Ukraine is doing what it can to attack infrastructure. Neither side are backing down. In the meantime. The war in the Middle East has escalated in unexpected ways. The Houthis are in. They're causing lots of troubles for the Saudis. The Red Sea is a choke point now is also in play. And there's a growing sense that the U.S. really is not in control of events at all. The midterms are just around the corner, where the Republicans are expected to get a thrashing. So for Donald Trump, this week could be critical. Also looking ahead to that summit with Xi, further along.
0: Yeah. Your assessment of the strength of the organization, I mean, as you say, that there's no other organization like the United Nations, but in the past, it has come under quite a lot of criticism from the US, and there have been some sort of funding issues for the UN as well. When it comes to these multilateral institutions, what do you assess as the strength of this organization right now?
7: I mean, I used to cover the UN back in the day, probably the last time it was relevant, which is when it passed the UN Security Council resolution to go into Libya. And it was a moment, you know, and at the time it felt like, yes, this is still a place where different countries with different agendas can come together. But, you know, hindsight is 2020. And when one looks back at that moment, that was actually the moment when the UN, in a way, kind of broke. It was marked as a turning point of Putin, who at the time was prime minister, did not like what went down, the unintended consequences of regime change in Libya. Gaddafi was murdered, and suddenly the world changed in very real ways. And I think to a certain extent, we are still living the legacy of that time, the Arab Springs, as we called them then, and what happened with Syria, etc. It really marked a change. And so we're still to a degree living through those consequences. And as you said, the UN is everybody's favorite kicking ball. But, you know, if you don't have it, what would replace it? I think we've seen the terrible consequences of not having US aid and the troubles and the real sort of famine and the real consequences of that. So the UN has to be capable of regenerating itself, but that seems to be a ways off. And of course, there's going to be the election of the new Secretary General. That is going to be a fascinating one to watch, because one has to sort of work out whether it's going to be someone who kind of essentially Trump wants in there to solidify his dominance of the Western Hemisphere, or whether it's going to be someone that's going to come from the rest of the world. So it'll be a very interesting indicator of the direction of travel. Of course, there were some very charismatic secretary generals in the past. That figure has been increasingly diminished. I don't think anyone will really remember what Guterres looks like or even what he has said in the past X number of years.
0: Flavia, thank you so much. Flavia Krauss-Jackson, Bloomberg's executive editor. Yes, that race to replace the UN Secretary General who leaves in December will be very important, one to watch. But also, I think the call from Recep Tayyip Erdogan for reform at the UN, that just adding members to the Security Council won't work. You can read that on the Bloomberg website, on the Bloomberg terminal today, I think is also a very interesting point to add to those thoughts about the United Nations. Well, now let's turn our attention to another fascinating story. Armenia is turning into a surprising new AI hotspot. This is thanks to President Trump, Nvidia chips, and a startup called Firebird, which has built a data center in this tiny country of just 3 million people. It also shows how, after years of preparation and planning, a new world order based around technology may be emerging here. Mackenzie Hawkins covers tech and geopolitics for Bloomberg. Mackenzie, good to speak to you. How has Armenia become a hub for American AI infrastructure?
8: So we have this fairly significant data center that a San Francisco-based company called Firebird just started operations in Armenia that could reach up to 300 megawatts and more than 70,000 NVIDIA chips by the end of next year, which is a really significant amount of computing infrastructure, particularly for such a small country. And the way that Armenia and other parts of the former Soviet Union and the Middle East can do these projects is they have to get permission from the U.S. government. And the story of Armenia getting permission is one of the more interesting examples of AI diplomacy in the Trump era.
0: Yeah, of course. Armenia was a Soviet-era tech hub. It's bordered by Turkey, Iran, Georgia, Azerbaijan. Significantly, though, it has meant also a peace treaty with neighboring Azerbaijan via President Trump. Tell us about that.
8: So, you know, securing a peace accord between these two nations in the South Caucasus was a major priority for the Trump administration. And there are lots of reasons for that. I mean, this is a conflict that has killed tens of thousands of people over several decades. There's also a crucial economic corridor that the U.S. wanted to open for a link between Europe and China bypassing Russia. But it was actually the promise of U.S. permission for NVIDIA chip exports that the U.S. sort of put on the table as negotiating leverage in talks with the Armenian government to sort of help get them to the table on this peace accord with Azerbaijan. That's not to say that the data center is the only reason that the peace deal happened, but it was an important part that sort of demonstrates the angst that a lot of the world feels about tech sovereignty, and a particular angst that's felt in Armenia, which has struggled with the concept of sovereignty in general since its independence from the USSR.
0: Yeah. And so how much is this also an Armenian diaspora story? Armenia has been, you know, laying the groundwork for this for quite a while. And also it has to do with Firebird's own founders.
8: Yes. So, you know, in terms of Armenia laying the groundwork, this is actually one of the more forward-leaning governments on AI infrastructure going back to 2019 when the Armenian prime minister went and visited NVIDIA in Santa Clara. Now, you know, it's very easy to talk about now, oh, everybody wants an AI data center, but 2019 was 3 years before OpenAI launched ChatGPT. And Jensen Huang then actually went to Armenia in 2023. NVIDIA had set up a presence in the country in 2022. And it was sort of those conversations that seeded the creation of Firebird, which is headquartered in San Francisco, but is founded by people of Armenian descent. And, you know, Armenians actually have a pretty significant diaspora presence in the tech ecosystem in Silicon Valley, which helps make connections that make these types of projects possible.
0: So then how significant is this compute power that you've talked about in terms of what it's going to mean for Armenia in the region and also in Europe? What do you think it could mean in future?
8: So according to Firebird, this project is on track to be the largest computing cluster in its immediate neighborhood, and it would rank among the largest in Europe. And I think what's sort of important to understand here is this is not all computing capacity that's going to be used by Armenians. Firebird has allocated 20% of it for use by the local government, research and startup ecosystems. A chunk of it is going to be used by U.S. companies. But Firebird also has some regional ambitions, such as an expansion into Kazakhstan, so bringing the company from the South Caucasus into Central Asia. You actually see this pattern under consideration by other Armenian AI infrastructure companies, sort of developing a sovereign strategy for a region that historically has not had a lot of computing power. So there are much bigger sort of regional geoeconomic implications than just, you know, one data center in one town in Armenia.
0: Mackenzie, very, very interesting. Thank you so much. That is Bloomberg reporter Mackenzie Hawkins. Thank you for your time. So a fascinating story then about Armenia, keeping across the UN General Assembly, but also the markets for you, because it's 6:24 a.m. here in the City of London. I'm Caroline Hepke. Let's have a look at the Asia session. So we really did have a breakout day yesterday, the strongest session for U.S. equities since early August. And you've seen the KOSPI up as much as, in fact, more than 1% this morning, although we are seeing those gains fading. Perhaps that's profit taking as well. The TAIEX has seen some intraday highs today. You saw a very powerful tech rally on the basis of Meta's Muse, this relatively cheap AI. It seems to be a breakout product, and it has helped the likes of AMD, Intel, and ARM to really soar yesterday. Now, US stock futures this morning are actually only barely up for the Nasdaq. US stock 50 futures are gaining 0.2% this morning. No cash treasuries trading because Tokyo is closed, but a few speakers to note. Musalem of the Fed talking about how rate hikes are likely needed to cool prices, and the Fed's Goolsbee warning that the central bank can't ignore these supply shocks, persistent, repeated supply shocks. So that is some of the kind of thinking and discussion around the Fed. As we see this morning, Brent crude trading at $101.70 the barrel. So those are the markets. Now let's get to our global news headlines. The UK plans to support Saudi Arabia's military campaign against Houthi attacks from Yemen. The news, broken by Bloomberg, is one of Andy Burnham's first significant military decisions since becoming Prime Minister this summer. French President Emmanuel Macron says that he and President Trump have discussed a possible halt to strikes on energy assets in Russia and Ukraine. Macron says the two leaders also discussed how France could help protect Red Sea routes carrying Middle Eastern oil. Lastly, China is warning against a trade war with Europe as the two sides approach a deadline in October to resolve their differences. Foreign Minister Wang Yi called for dialogue as EU leaders prepare to discuss possible action over the bloc's record trade deficit with China. Those are some of our global news headlines. And now to another of our big conversations, Salesforce's first ever chief ethical and humane use officer says that the idea of having a human in the loop of AI decisions is misguided. Paula Goldman has been speaking to Bloomberg's Romain Bostic about her new book, Manage the Machine. To start with, Romain asked her, can the machine be managed?
9: I argue yes, absolutely. And what's interesting is obviously there's no shortage of commentary about AI. It is moving very, very fast. But what's interesting, having worked across now thousands of companies, large and small, is that the companies that are getting the best results from AI, they're not just thinking about the power of the model. They're thinking about how they design how people and AI work together to get the best outcomes. And that's really what the book is about, is how do you design that so that people can do bigger, better things and get trustworthy results.
10: But, I mean, give me a sense, though, because, I mean, we talk about this existential threat of AI. I mean, I feel like for a while the conversation was always about, oh, it's going to take my job, take this. But ultimately, the existential sort of question is about this idea of what does this make humans? If you believe in this idea that intelligence becomes a commodity because we can all just, you know, talk into our chatbots and get it, where does the human fit into all of this process longer term?
9: It's interesting because AI is really powerful. But as we all know, it has failure modes. We've read about them in the news. You've talked about them, like the hallucinations, the lawyers that are getting cited for court cases that are, you know, made up. And these failure modes continue. So that's part of the reason why we need guardrails in our products that allow businesses to get the right results. But it's not all of it. Like, I talk to salespeople who are using AI. They're super happy to not have to hear no on cold calls anymore and to be able to concentrate on building trust with their customers that helps them reinterpret their problems. Those relationships, that judgment, the creativity, that is what AI used well helps unlock for people.
10: Well, let's talk about the judgment aspect and exactly what does human judgment look like in a world of, I guess, AI intelligence.
9: Well, I'll tell you, one of the most robust use cases for AI right now is in customer service, right? But one of the most important questions that companies using AI for customer service need to ask is when to stop using AI, right? That is to say, we have a customer, 1-800-ACCOUNTANT. They do financial advice for small businesses. And, you know, if someone calls in and says, is my tax return filed? Great use case for an AI agent. If someone starts asking for tax advice or financial advice, not only is that a regulated use case that requires a person, but also it's a chance to deepen the relationship to really give solid guidance that then makes a better customer relationship.
10: Well, give me, in the book you give a couple examples with Walmart, Nike, SharkNinja, a couple of them I'm probably forgetting. But is the idea that this is going to be about what the customer really wants or the client wants from their experience, whether it's a simple call to a customer center to, you know, whatever, you know, check the credit card this or that, or something even more complicated like getting advice. How much do I, as the client, the customer, how much control do I actually have in this process?
9: Do you mean if you're the one that's on the receiving
10: end? Yeah, on the receiving end. Yeah.
9: Well, I mean, I think that's also something that needs to be factored in. Mm-hmm. Some people may have a preference to talk to a person. Some people may, you know, it was interesting. Studies say that when people are angry, they generally want to talk to a person. When they're embarrassed, actually, they sometimes want to talk to AI. And these are things that we're learning. And I think that's an important part of the process. But equally, people who are working and using AI have a lot of strong instincts on what it can unlock for them. And that's, I think, what the exciting part is about the moment that we're in.
10: So there was this concept in the book. You called human in the loop.
9: Human at the helm, actually.
10: You're not, but human in the loop. Sorry, I'm going, I'm getting there.
9: Okay.
10: You're not a fan of that phrase.
9: Well, so human in the loop comes from the Cold War.
10: Yeah.
9: And it, you know, was like all of a sudden we had technology that could detect an inbound missile.
10: Mm-hmm.
9: Who should decide what to do with that information? How do you make sure that a person makes the consequential decision?
10: Yeah.
9: Kind of got flattened. Like, we think human in the loop, it's like, well, the AI drafts something, and then I'm going to approve the email and send it. But in a world of AI agents, like, that kind of defeats the point. Like, you can't have a person looking at every data point that the AI agent is working on.
10: I mean, this was sort of the core of the Hugging Face issue and some of the other sort of, you know, gone rogue, if you will. It's the idea that a human's supposed to sort of be in the loop. They either weren't there or there was just too much information for them to even keep up.
9: Well, what we say is that we need to design systems that we call the principle human at the helm, where you can delegate really complex tasks to AI, but when there's an anomaly, when there's something that requires judgment, a new circumstance, a relationship that needs to be strengthened, that people are deliberately brought in at the right moments to exercise judgment and honestly to take accountability for those outcomes. So that's, I think, the imperative. That's the moment that we're at right now with tech.
10: And, you know, when I read that line, I was like, you know, I immediately thought of Dr. Strangelove. It gets to this idea, though, of trust. trust. And, you know, when you hear a warning from Dario Amodei and some of these others, there's a backlash out there, not to what they're saying, but as to who's saying it. Mm-hmm. And I do wonder if some of these tech CEOs have sort of lost the trust of the public with regards, specifically with regards to this AI issue.
9: Well, it's interesting that you use the word trust, right? Salesforce, our top value is trust. Why? Because we knew that when we were founded years ago, and we asked people, now sounds quaint, but we asked people to put their data in the cloud, and they were worried about it, that we had to give strong mechanisms to enable them to trust us. And that's what we're finding right now with AI in the enterprise. It's a very different conversation than this broader conversation about AI. Companies that are using AI, they need it to work. They need it to work as designed. They need to know that it's going to escalate if there's an anomaly. They need to know that it's not going to talk about something that they've already said is off topic. Trust is central to adoption, and I think businesses have a real role to play in scaling that.
0: So

0: Business. Right, coming up in the next part of Daybreak Europe, I want to remind you of a few of our top news stories, also what's going on in the markets. That'll be coming up in just a moment. You're listening to Daybreak Europe. We're live from London this morning. 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
10: It is 6:40 a.m. here in the City of London. Good morning, I'm Caroline Hepke. Let's look at the markets with European stock futures up about 0.2% after several days of declines. You've got oil prices heading higher again this morning, up 1.5%, although Brent crude futures are trading now just below $102 a barrel. And you did see a big pullback yesterday for diesel prices in Europe and natural gas prices. They actually saw their biggest drop yesterday in nearly 2 months. But that has reversed, as I say. The other major story is AI stocks. The KOSPI was up more than 1% this morning. You had a really powerful tech rally in the US yesterday with Meta releasing, there being information about the success of Meta's Muse. And so that has helped semiconductor makers. The TIEX also reaching record highs. But at the moment, not quite so strong. The KOSPI is only up about 0.1%. This as there are no cash treasuries trading right now, closed for a holiday in Japan. Those are the markets. Let's get to our global news headlines. Now, the UK plans to support Saudi Arabia's military campaign against Houthi attacks from Yemen. The news, broken by Bloomberg, is one of Andy Burnham's first significant military decisions since becoming Prime Minister over the summer. French President Emmanuel Macron says he and President Trump have discussed a possible halt to strikes on energy assets in Russia and Ukraine. Macron says the two leaders also discussed how France could help protect Red Sea routes carrying Middle Eastern oil. And lastly, China is warning against a trade war with Europe as the two sides get closer to an October deadline to resolve their differences. Chinese Foreign Minister Wang Yi called for dialogue as EU leaders prepare to discuss possible action over the bloc's record trade deficit with China. Those are some of our global news headlines. And so as world leaders gather in New York City for the UN General Assembly, a key theme for the discussions is international cooperation, particularly in the face of so much uncertainty and trade tensions. EU International Partnership Commissioner Joseph Sekela has been discussing his outlook with Bloomberg's Kayleigh Lyons and Joe Matthew. Now, he says that Europe is looking to mobilize more private capital for emerging and developing markets, whilst also strengthening ties to countries like Canada. Here's some of that conversation. He started off by discussing the bloc's partnership with Greenland.
11: I think we have a shared interest, and I've been to Greenland a few days ago, introducing the partnership package, which is basically focused on the same thing, to strengthen the security, resilience, to restructure and change the economy of the Greenland with one main principle, because we were basically preparing this in alliance with Greenland in order to improve the lives of the people in Greenland. So in order to deliver what they need, new jobs, more connectivity, access to the critical raw materials and value creation in the country.
12: Commissioner Sekela, Washington, as you well know, is changing its approach to foreign aid. and to multinational institutions. As you watch this evolve, and when it comes to your charge as a commissioner for international partnerships, there are questions about whether Europe must assume a larger role in financing developing economies. What is your thought?
11: This is basically happening by nature. Yeah, although Europe decreased basically the amount for the development assistance by 8%, but despite this like budgetary constraints, our contribution increased to almost the half, 48%. So basically Europe is by far the biggest contributor to the development assistance. And I just came from an event where we launched the Global Green Bond Initiative, which can become a real game changer, because there is not a shortage of capital. There is a shortage of navigation, how to motivate the investors, the private capital, to invest in the areas we need. And there is no doubt about that the climate, the sustainability are like a burning topic. And we launched an initiative which is basically 3 billion combination of public investment, like a junior first risk digesting, which will crowd in the 2 billion private investment managed by Amundi. This is by far the biggest initiative of the Team Europe. This is a combination of European Union, so the European Commission, European Investment Bank, EBRD, and development banks from countries like Spain, France, Italy, Luxembourg. And the aim is basically to mobilize up to 20 billion investments in the partner countries in emerging and developing markets to support sustainable investments, clean energy, sustainable transport, water management, waste management. Because what we need is electrification. Based on the data from International Energy Agency, the computing centers for artificial intelligence will by 2030 consume around 950 terawatt hours of electricity. This is more than the current consumption of Africa, of a continent with 1.5 billion people, where still 600 million people are living without electricity. So basically, to invest in development in this area is extremely important. And I think that with this new instrument, we have the answer.
13: Commissioner, we just have a minute left here, but when it comes to the partnership with Canada, can it reduce Europe's critical mineral dependence on China? Could that be one of the first deliverables of that partnership, just quickly?
11: Well, we share with Canada the same concerns. We understand, and I'm also in charge for the Arctic strategy for basically the new Arctic strategy we want to present, and basically Arctic is warming up two times faster than the rest of the world, and it has a direct implications on Europe, on Canada.
10: So that was Joseph Sekela there, who is the EU's International Partnership Commissioner. He was speaking there to Bloomberg's Kelly Lyons and Joe Matthews. So trying to get a few sort of threads of what the EU is looking for diplomatically and in terms of partnerships. As we look ahead really to the UN, this is where global leaders are gathering. I mean, will they all actually be there on time? There have been some issues with one of the airports getting into New York, so perhaps a few of them might be delayed. But the focus is not just on who is going to be at the lectern, who is going to be at the podium. Of course, President Trump is going to be delivering his speech later today, but it's also going to be on the bilateral meetings, whether there'll be a meeting between President Trump and the president of Iran. You've got to put this into the context that Brent crude is up 70% this year. The wars in the Middle East, the war between Russia and Ukraine has pushed up energy prices. I mean, in Ukraine, it's also pushed up grain prices around the world. And so, you know, that is surely going to be the backdrop for many of these global leaders as they are in New York in that kind of iconic building by the river in Manhattan, as they think about, you know, the demands that they may have. Also, you've got the outgoing UN Secretary General. He's due to leave in December. There's going to be a lot of wrangling about who takes over, how close that individual might be to the US versus China. Also, have a read of Recep Tayyip Erdogan writing a Bloomberg opinion column today talking about the need for reform and ending the veto power that the individual countries have on the UN Security Council, those permanent members. He wants that reformed and a clear roadmap to reform. So that's a very interesting point too. But aside from all of that geopolitics, we also need to think about stocks. They are being driven higher in Asia by this breakout new product from Meta. Muse, Anthony Stevens, I think he's going to have some very interesting points for you. Is there a bit of profit taking happening in Asia? The gains are beginning to cool. That's next. The stocks to watch. This is Bloomberg.
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21: It's an interesting take on where the AI revolution is going, because this moves away from productivity apps, coding apps, you know, things for very productive people, and more towards the rest of us, right? People who want AI to solve everyday problems. And that's what's been causing the huge take up of the app on the App Store. The growth rate is very similar to ChatGPT, and that's what's been catching the eyeball. So we had a huge move in the US. Meta itself was up 11%, but interestingly, it took the CPU plays with it. And what's interesting about that is that's a bit of a break from how the traditional chatbots work. They need a lot less CPU. So the agentic AI uses a lot of CPU because somebody needs to keep track of what the AI is doing, especially since agentic AI has gone for a while. So the CPU plays in Asia are doing really well, across Taiwan and increasingly in Hong Kong. So MediaTek is up 3.3%. We have Unimicron open limit up, and it's just off the limit up level now. And ASC is up 5. And lastly, also Global Unichip is at limit up now. What is interesting to note is there's a bit of nuance creeping into the move today. We had, you know, Taiwan open pop up at the new record right on open, and it's faded since. Investors are taking money off the table of the big players like TSMC, which is down 1% on the day now, and Hynix, which is also down on the day now, as they kind of look to see how exactly this technology will be implemented.
10: Yeah, you know, with Claude, with Meta, with ChatGPT, am I ever going to have to pay actually for any of this compute? Does the paywall then get tighter as we all get more dependent? I mean, there are loads of questions even that I'm just thinking of. In terms of also, though, how all of this hits apps in China in particular, I think that's quite interesting. What does it mean for WeChat?
21: Exactly. And this business model kind of complexity that you just touched on is one of the reasons that, you know, Tencent is rallying so hard today in China. People are just drawing from a speculative belief that, you know, there's no reason that WeChat cannot be used agentically very similarly, right? Given that they also have their own model, of course, they're going to be looking to see what they can do with it. Also, remember that Tencent was very early off the blocks in OpenClaw, you know, that agentic AI software that's almost been forgotten now. So they have some skill set around agentic AI that they can deploy. And, you know, investors are really running with it. Tencent's up 5.5%. It's one of the biggest moves Tencent's had in a long time. Remember, southbound investors have been pretty confident in Tencent. They've been happy to buy that name all the way down. And as TSMC and Samsung fade, Tencent is actually holding up the sky on the MXAP today. Also, the rest of China has some pretty good news. Alibaba has a keynote cloud conference going on called Apsara at the moment. They've used that to launch a bunch of announcements around new chips and foundation models and what have you. And Alibaba is trading up 2%. It was up a lot more. And lastly, the compute to do all of this, those names are up a lot. So you have Hygon up 4.5% and a new listing in the optical space called Ligent. That's up 9%. Some extraordinary timing from those IPO book runners.
10: Yeah, and extraordinary numbers out of Alibaba. $53 billion of spending over 3 years for AI. I mean, extraordinary. Just briefly, what does it mean for, you know, stocks or the market that are not part of AI?
21: Yeah, and you're seeing, that's a very interesting question, right? You're seeing this rotation. People don't have money to buy everything, clearly, in Asia. And one of the hiding places year to date has been the banks. So we've had banks be strong in China, in Korea, in Japan. Japan's closed today, so we'll see what happens when they come back. But the Chinese and Korean banks are down around 1.5%. Also, of course, oil names have been a safe haven to ride out this Iran crisis. But now with the oil coming back pretty aggressively through 100, you're seeing some pretty sizable selling in energy across the board, especially in Australia, where Woodside and Origin Energy are both down a lot.
10: Okay, Anthony, really great to have you on and talking about our stock movers. Bloomberg reporter Anthony Stevens. Thank you. This is Bloomberg.
0: 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Canadian Prime Minister Mark Carney.
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25: 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Media outlets banned from the White House say they filed a lawsuit.
26: CNN, MS Now, and Politico issued a joint statement saying they're suing after their reporters were denied access at the White House. They say, left unchallenged, it presents a threat to press freedom and the public's right to independent journalism. President Trump said Friday he was barring the outlets because of reporting he found to be fake news.
27: I don't think somebody should be allowed to come in and write fake stories.
26: The reporters' entry badges were disabled on Saturday. MS Now reporter Akayla Gardner describes how she was turned away.
28: I want to say not just me, but also our photographer had their badge taken this morning, of course, after President Trump made clear that he wants to ban MS Now, CNN, and Politico.
26: Jennifer King, Washington.
25: President Trump, traveling to New York for the United Nations, made a side visit to Gracie Mansion and met with New York City Mayor Zoran Mondati. They had met previously. This is SRN News.
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0: ServiceNow app. He's president of Gunderson Capital Management. Here is professional money manager, Bill Gunderson.
1: And welcome to the first day of fall. And the market is not falling. It is rising. And the news feed today, it is exciting. There's a lot going on. This is Bill Gunderson, president of Gunderson Capital Management. And I'm here with Barry Kite, our chartered financial analyst. And Barry, I don't know if you know this about me, but since I was a little boy, 8 years old, 9 years old, I have followed world events. I don't know why. That's just always been my interest, okay?
2: I believe it.
1: Yeah. That's not your typical kid. Your typical kid is following Pokemon and Superman, things like this. But I followed leaders around the world and current events, and always I've been fascinated by it and have always followed the news. And right now today, where I am located, two blocks from me, the UN is meeting. They are in session today, and you can't even believe the traffic, the hoopla, the security. But wait, if that's not enough, two blocks the other way from me, I'm right in the center of it, is the J.P. Morgan headquarters. And guess who's there, Barry? Our friend Scott Bessent is meeting with Chinese trade officials at J.P. Morgan headquarters, literally two blocks from where I am. I'm going to walk over there today, and if I can get close, you know. And, of course, they're talking about trade. They're talking about AI in advance of what? In advance of a Xi trip later this week. I believe it's on Thursday, but that will take place in Washington, D.C. Right now, New York City is the center of the universe today, Trump meets with Xi on Thursday. In the meantime, Wall Street is rebounding. Oil is down to $93 per barrel. What, wasn't it at 102, 103 just recently? And I've heard that the flow through the Strait of Hormuz has picked up quite a bit. Okay, that's good news. We have a big IPO, URA. I'm going to look into that. I see that ring is available.
2: Here's the problem with the ring. Yeah,
1: what?
2: Here's the problem.
1: Tell me.
2: I have one. You know, I use it as a wedding ring, and I have one. You know, basically, it hasn't worked for 3 years. They made me mad when they first came out. I got one. Listen, I got one. It was great. And then all of a sudden it would quit charging. And so I sent them a message, hey, your ring stopped charging. They told me that I didn't charge it properly and that they wouldn't refund me. And I'd let them know that I would never buy their ring again. So that's where we're at.
1: No.
2: That's where I'm at with them.
1: And they're a Finnish company, and you are finished with the Finnish company.
2: Correct. But
1: that's
2: not good. It was a good product. I liked it, but you know, I've got so many other things that can track my health, whether it's a scale I get on every day, or whether it's you know, a watch or your phone. And so, you know, officially, like I said, I'm kind of done with them.
1: Yeah,
2: even though
1: you're tainted.
2: I think it could be, in terms of the IPO, I think it's a great product, as we always say. Just because something's a good product doesn't mean it'll be a good stock, but I am interested in it. But maybe I'll come around again at some point. But when they told me I didn't charge it correctly, I'm like, I put it on the charger, and that's what do you think I'm doing?
1: Your Amex card, right? What do you mean you didn't charge it correctly? It was
2: right, exactly.
1: Yeah, I like the fact that it tracks your sleep, which I don't have a device. I don't think the iPhone tracks your sleep unless there's a device you hook up to the iPhone. Maybe there is.
2: I don't know if you're supposed to sleep that close to your phone either. I know we all kind of do.
1: Maybe not.
2: I'm not sure we're really supposed
1: to. You wake up with Bloomberg in your head every morning like me.
2: That's right.
1: We're going to also do an earnings season update, because guess what? We're just 9 days away from the end of the third quarter of 2026.
2: Okay? It's wild, isn't it?
1: It's wild. You know, time moves on. It doesn't stand still. We can even have our sleep measured now, and we never know what we're going to wake up to. And this morning I wake up to horns honking, sirens, gridlock traffic, and realize that I'm right in between two massive world events. I'm in all my glory. I have to be honest with you. I really am being in the heart of this. And, you know, I walk. I walk everywhere when I'm in this neck of the woods. I just came back from the south. And to see things happening. Yesterday I saw a big contingent at a cathedral in New York City, a very famous St. Patrick's Cathedral. And I asked, where are you all from? And they were from, I think, Djibouti, something like that. And they said, we're a country right in the center of South Africa. And I think it's the country that kind of rules South Africa now. You know how you had the whole apartheid thing, and then they took the power away from the whites and gave it to the blacks. And I think that's what that little country is. But you should have seen the security detail around that group of people. I'll tell you what, the New York Police Department, like we busy, got the huh? Mount Pleasant Police, Barry. You know, once in a while an alligator, they got to shoo an alligator out of someone's backyard.
2: An e-bike. But they got to take out, they got to watch the 12, you know, the 12-year-old e-bikers is what they did at Mount Pleasant, right?
1: So. Yeah, oh yeah, we don't want those guys running wild. They're like the Hell's Angels, those 12-year-old e-bikers. That's a gang, isn't it? Do they have
2: sometimes it is. And, yeah, sometimes yeah. It is.
1: You want to run them over. But here, I mean, the New York Police Department, they take on everything. They're almost like the secret police. They're almost like the Secret Service would be in Washington, D.C., because it doesn't matter what the event. There was a big parade for the Palestinian cause. That's always exciting. A lot of protesters and yelling at each other and between the Jews and the Palestinians, and it's just crazy around here sometimes. But I really like it. I really do. I really like being in the center of the universe.
2: Center of the financial universe, for sure. Huh?
1: It's the I took a tour on over the weekend on one of these buses all over. It was like a 3-hour tour. We went right down Wall Street. You can't drive down Wall Street. I believe Wall Street is pedestrians only. But there's all these people climbing on the bull, you know, taking their picture on the bull with the bull. And I said, you know, keep that bull going. And it is. It's going because we have an earnings bull. And today I want to talk about several companies that have weighed in. You remember last Monday there was a big sell-off in the market because there were worries about a slowdown in AI spending. And I said, you know, I think the market has it wrong. I don't think they're talking about slowing down AI spending, but the development of the more supercharged AI models is where the slowdown is being requested. And so far, I think I've proven to be right, because the AI infrastructure stocks have been on fire ever since. And I think we got a nice note from our CEO at GCG, Barry, didn't we, on that day we did our show on Monday?
2: Yeah,
1: about how calm and, you know, collected and cool. And the reason we do that is because you have an earnings backdrop that really outweighs everything else. I mean, it is the most important factor in the market. And, Barry, you had some kind words. You said, yeah, you know, Bill is really good at calming things down. Right?
2: No,
1: I've always been a peacemaker myself, you
2: well,
1: know.
2: And it's all about perspective. I mean, you know, the problem is you always talk about the noise, you know, the market noise, the news noise. I mean, the financial news is, you know, they get paid by views or by eyeballs on a television, and you know, the calm, cool, and collected doesn't sell as well, right?
1: No,
2: course, but as investors, calm, cool, and collected. Usually, right, even keeled, usually wins. I mean, the market
1: in days of old,
2: yeah.
1: In days of old, Barry, there were newspaper boys on the corner, and not that long ago, I can still remember those days, hollering out, holding up the newspaper, and what did everybody see? The headline. A headline of 76 degrees today. That's not going to sell. You got to have a controversial headline to grab attention. That's just the way it is. You have to understand that about the media. And speaking of the media, I see that Trump has banned CNN and MSNBC from the news conferences or whatever, the press conferences is the proper term, in the White House, and they're going to sue. Is this an infringement on freedom of speech? Well, it seems like they want to control the narrative at NBC, but they don't want Trump to control the narrative. Who's right in this battle? Well, anyways, it's all very interesting. We'll be right back. This is Bill Gunderson, CEO of Gunderson Capital Management. The Gunderson Team 2026 tour resumes with our next stop at the Embassy Suites in Independence, Ohio on Tuesday, September 29th and Wednesday, September 30th. I will be teaching a workshop on Wednesday evening from 7 to 9 p.m. and Barry and myself will be available on Tuesday and Wednesday from 7 a.m. to 5 p.m. for individual folks with individual meetings about our investment management services and financial planning services. 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
1: 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I look forward to spending the day and each weekend with you.

0: And welcome back here to the second quarter of today's Best Stocks Now show. That little country inside of South Africa where I met a bunch of delegates yesterday, Lesotho. And she told me, she says, if you look up South Africa, you'll see a little country inside of South Africa called Lesotho. Okay. You know what? I've been studying world geography and politics and world leaders and countries since I was a little boy. I've never heard of Lesotho before. Have you heard of Lesotho?
1: Learn something new every day.
0: Yes,
1: yeah, no, I haven't. I was thinking it was Swansea land, but I was wrong whenever
0: I
1: you were talking about it.
0: I think that they carved this out. I think they carved it out with all the apartheid and the Nelson Mandela stuff going on. That's what I think. And I think I could probably go to AI, which I will later, and get the answer to. You know, we have a stock, a Netherlands stock, that I'm pretty sick of because it's not doing well. It's losing market share constantly.
1: You're talking about.
0: Yeah, Novo. They changed their name. They dropped the Nordisk. And I learned how to say goodbye in Danish. It's dag. Goodbye. Now, I haven't sold it yet, all right, but it's definitely on the chopping block right now. And, you know, look, I admit to things that don't do well, too. I just thought for sure that that the two of them, Lilly and Doc, or not Doc, Novo, would compete with each other. And that doesn't seem to be the case. It seems like Lilly is thumping a Novo. And yeah, this is crazy. I'm looking out my window and seeing buses being escorted.
1: I can hear it. Yeah, you got
0: with, this one's got an American flag on it, so those are delegates. Who knows? A Besant may be in that bus. To think that I was a little boy in San Diego, Point Loma, California, San Diego, Ocean Beach, and to be sitting here today where I am and loving the world events like I do, it's like God has led me. This is where I belong. I'm like a little kid in the candy store watching all of this. Okay, back to business here. Let's just get to this UN Council meeting today, because what does it have to do with the stock market? Oh, it has a lot to do with the stock market. You don't realize how intertwined everything is. And, you know, the expectations, AI is at the center of a lot of these talks this week, right?
1: Yeah, and it's
0: trade.
1: It's a reason that oil's down 5% today, because Trump's going to be meeting with some of the members of OPEC. They're going to meet with the Saudis, some other Gulf states while they're in town. So that's a big deal, and that's why you're seeing crude oil today down almost $5.
0: Yeah, $92 a barrel
1: at the moment.
0: And that's pumping the market.
1: Yep.
0: What do you think's pumping the market up? Not gasoline prices, no. The talks here in New York City between Trump and delegates. Trump is scheduled for a busy week. It starts with the United Nations General Assembly in New York. I've walked by this building many times. It's got all the flags of every country in front. It's a giant building, and right behind it, not too far, is Trump International Plaza, which is a beautiful, gorgeous. I'd love to have a condo there to keep my eyes on the world, and that's taking place. But they'll be talking about the Iran war. Does that affect the market? It's the biggest factor in the market right now, other than interest rates. They'll be talking about Ukraine. Now, that's kind of taken the back burner, just a little bit put on the back burner. But thirdly, they'll be talking about AI safety. Well, that comes right down to a company called Accenture, ACN. I see news today that ACN is going to be like a watchdog for, in fact, OpenAI has paid ACN, Accenture, to watch for any kind of AI going wild. And Accenture, last time I looked, was having a good day. Maybe it will become a terrific 35 stock at some point. And it's not up that much. It's up 3.1%. But it's being invited into the AI circle, right?
1: Yeah, wasn't Accenture what was left of one of the whoever what, I can't remember the accounting firm now that got in trouble with Enron? It was Arthur Anderson. I believe that that's who Accenture is now. So we have the folks who couldn't audit Enron.
0: Yeah, Enron. They're going to audit AI.
1: Anthropic. Great.
0: Yes, it was a division. It was a consulting and technology division of the accounting firm Arthur Anderson. One of its earliest notable projects was helping GE implement a computer system, which was among the first commercial uses of computers in the United States. So, they separated it off from Arthur Anderson in 1989, and then they had disputes and blah blah blah, and in 2001 it became its own publicly traded company under the symbol ACN, and today it's one of the world's largest consulting and IT services company, with clients in more than 120 countries, and it employs 750,000 people. So yeah. Led by CEO Julie Sweet, so she's got her hands full. And I also read that Trump is calling for new names for AI, something that sounds better, like superior intelligence, blah, blah. I would say just short of omniscient, okay? Just short of God's intelligence. So all intelligence, in my view, in my Christian view, God is omniscient and has all intelligence. He's lent us some of this intelligence. I don't think we can even fathom the amount of intelligence and knowledge that we don't have. I think AI falls far short of that. And I was talking to I'm going to mention him in a minute. Talked to a man yesterday from Spain, and I told him about what I do and my radio show. And he said, "Oh, you could never do that in Spain. No, never. It's all state controlled." And you know, me coming on the air like I do with my opinions and whatnot. And he also we talked about AI, and he was an architect by profession. Now he's retired, and he told me about AI. He thumped his heart, and he says there's no substitute. AI cannot produce, you know, and his brain. There's certain things that a human being has, and maybe it's God, the spirit of God, I don't know, that AI just can't mimic. And I said, you know, I agree with you 100% on that. I'd say he's a wise old man. He's probably in his 80s. Okay, so, yeah, today on the docket in New York City at the General Assembly of the UN, the Iran war, Ukraine, and AI safety. And tomorrow, wait till you see the procession going by my place, Trump will address the UN General Assembly. We'll be right back.

0: With SRN News, I'm John Scott. President Trump and Chinese leader Xi Jinping will meet this week to discuss artificial intelligence. The meeting comes amid rising concerns about AI's potential threats and the competitive tension between those two countries. CNN, MS Now, and Politico filing a lawsuit over being denied White House access. The lawsuit calls the administration's actions barring reporters from the three news organizations a blatant violation of the First Amendment. The president said last week he was barring them because of reporting he deemed to be fake news. 12 states and Hollywood writers challenging Paramount's buyout of Warner Brothers Discovery have agreed to settle their lawsuits against the merger. The announcement effectively paves the way for the $81 billion deal to cross the finish line. The settlement will still need a final sign-off by a judge. This is SRN News.
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4: 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And we can turn it down even a little to help save our hearing a lot. 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

0: The second half of today's Best Stocks Now show, where there is no shortage of things to talk about that are impacting our stock market today. And just some of the people in town here this week. You've got Volodymyr Zelensky here. You've got the UK's Andy Burnham, who's, I guess, replaced, I can't think of the last one, Sturmer. They changed those guys faster than they changed their underwear. Japan's Sane Takaichi is here. Venezuela's Delcy Rodriguez is here, who replaced Maduro. I don't know if she's going to visit Maduro. I doubt it. And he'll also host a multilateral meeting with Arab leaders to discuss the Iran war. China's President Xi Jinping will skip the UN General Assembly. Oh, God help us if he was here. The whole place would be. As he is scheduled for one-on-one talks with Trump in Washington on Thursday. So they're going to talk about halting wars. They're going to talk about keeping nuclear weapons out of the hands of Iran. And it's all taking place just two blocks from where I am located, my other home right now. And, of course, you've got the market very, very optimistic. And then, of course, on Thursday, Trump will be going to Washington, D.C. to meet with Xi Jinping. I can't remember the last time. You'd have to look it up on AI. Some data center will spit it out to you, Barry. If you ask the question, Micron chips will spin. By the way, wait a minute. Have you checked out AMD today? Have you checked out AMD?
1: I'm pulling it up
0: Oh, my goodness. It's breaking. Oh, my goodness. It looks like a SpaceX.
1: 9%.
0: Oh, I think it's our biggest holding now. Who wrote up an article on AMD? Was it this past week?
1: I think I know. Yeah, let's see. I'll tell you when it came out. I think it came out beginning of last. I think it came out a week ago.
0: Sure. If I'm not mistaken. Well, give me the price that we wrote the article at.
1: Yeah, last Tuesday.
0: And okay.
1: Last Tuesday price was at 501. That's a change of 21.75%.
0: And it's up $109 per share since yours truly wrote up the latest. And if you're not getting the newsletter every week, I'm giving you advance look. I'm giving you the skeleton, but there's more than just a skeleton of the stock we're featuring in the terrific 35, which Seeking Alpha refused to acknowledge. That's okay. We're so far ahead of Seeking Alpha, it ain't even fun. They're still on the Magnificent Seven and Procter and Gamble and Kimberly Clark. That just, I don't know.
1: Great
0: but
1: move for
0: God
1: AMP.
0: Bless them.
1: Wow, that's fantastic.
0: Look at the chart. It's busting through 600. It is headed for $1 trillion. And maybe our next headline, will it become a member? That $1 trillion club is growing. It's expanding.
1: It's growing, for sure.
0: It's growing. It's a very, I think Micron's been in there for a minute or two.
1: Yeah.
0: And now AMD
1: they're at $913 billion. Yeah, they're at $913 billion, so they're knocking on the old Lisa Su is knocking on the door of the trillion-dollar club, for sure.
0: Yes, and Micron is a trillion. It's $1.15 trillion, and we wrote up Micron, didn't we, this past week, published?
1: Yeah, it's up. I just looked at it. It's up 5% since we released that one.
0: Well, so. Okay, not bad, but we could do better. And then on Friday, I featured another. Don't mention what it is. Make them get the newsletter. I ain't just going to give out free information here. What do you think I am, a library, a public library or something? We wrote up another very key player, I wonder if you asked AI, what stock did Bill Gunderson feature in his newsletter this Saturday, probably come up with it. But anyways, that's another key player that I wrote up on Saturday. So we have more articles coming. Those are kind of the outlines for the articles, Barry. But
1: yeah,
0: they're pretty complete.
1: Get some meat on them. And,
0: then a little meat, you know, a little fluff, little filler. I call it filler. Me

0: want to know the performance, the valuation, the story, and the chart, and the rating that, that we have in the Best Stocks Now app. That's what I want to get to. Okay, other news. Greenland back in the news. That's another one that I don't really remember back when I was 8, 9 years old. We didn't study Greenland that much.
1: Yeah, I knew Greenland from, I think, the Risk board, right? I think Greenland was a was one of the countries when you played the game Risk.
0: So that's I loved
1: that's
0: Risk.
1: How I kind of knew Greenland. Yeah.
0: So. Yes, I liked Risk a lot. Okay, CRML, which we owned for a while, and then all of a sudden Greenland fell from the Risk board. It disappeared from the Risk board. But all of a sudden, it's storming back onto the center stage here today, CRML.
1: It was up over 20% when I saw it earlier today.
0: Yeah, yes, because they kind of have the mineral rights to Greenland. And Trump made some kind of deal. You know, news is going so quickly now.
1: Yeah, there was a and that's something else that just got released right, you know, kind of prior to this you know, UN meeting, but you got a deal with Denmark, Greenland and the US in terms of, you know, protection for Greenland, also involves some of the rare earth minerals, and that's why you're seeing CRML up 39% now.
0: Yeah, I was going to say, are you on a 20-minute delay over there in South Carolina?
1: I saw it in the pre-market. It was 24.
0: It's up 39.5, and the one that we still own, we own USAR, which is USA Rare Earth. That's a long ways from Greenland. It's in Texas. Not a lot of similarity between.
1: It's still up 8.2% today.
0: Yeah, it's up 8.2.
1: USAR up 8.2. So
0: that's in our emerging growth. That's kind of our one, you know, where we find these young stocks, MP Materials and USA. And they've had a tough year because they're long-term stocks, and you've had rising interest rates, and that's really hurt the long-term stocks. But these stocks have mucho potencial. In the future. Okay, let's see. Now we're going to get into some individual companies, which we just did, CRML. We've got, with CNN and MS Now and Politico kicked out of the White House. They sued Trump over White House press ban. And you got to ask yourself, you know, are we going the route of Spain here? I don't know. But is Turnabout fair play? Because they certainly don't published the other side. I also met a young woman who is studying journalism in Spain. And I said, how do they approach journalism over there? I went to a journalism school. One of my daughters wanted to go to journalism school at USC, not University of South Carolina, Barry. University of Southern California.
1: USC.
0: Yeah, the Walter Annenberg School of Journalism. And they absolutely told me, no, we monitor what you can say. Well, really, whoever owns the outlet, if you go to work for CBS or CNN or MSNBC, you're not going to print a favorable story on Trump, even if he does something good. That's just the way it is. And I said, well, then I'm not going to send my daughter to the school. That's basically what I said, and I walked out of the meeting. I don't want that. And she said the same thing in Spain. As a journalist, she wants to be on TV. As a journalist, I have to toe the company line, whatever that is, in Spain. Now, he's kicking them out of the White House, the press conferences. I mean, he's not silencing them, right? I mean, they still can write what they want, but it does. I mean, they are going to sue him, and they're going to use the First Amendment violation as grounds for the lawsuit. Okay, earnings season, we'll get to that here real quickly. We're looking for, I think, 25.6% growth in earnings. Of course, that's where we begin. Last quarter, we began at 25, and we ended at 50. So we don't know where we'll end. And as far as this AI spending slowdown, Goldman Sachs sees $1.4 trillion in AI spending. The hyperscalers in 2027, that's not too far away. as artificial intelligence shifts from experimentation toward implementation. Barry, we saw the experimentation. We saw the implementation when ChatGPT was available to the public, and look how far we've come since then. We'll be right back. $1.4 trillion in AI spending next year. This is Bill Gunderson, CEO of Gunderson Capital Management. The Gunderson Team 2026 tour resumes with our next stop at the Embassy Suites in Independence, Ohio on Tuesday, September 29th and Wednesday, September 30th. I will be teaching a workshop on Wednesday evening from 7 to 9 p.m. And Barry and myself will be available on Tuesday and Wednesday from 7 a.m. to 5 p.m. for individual folks with individual meetings about our investment management services and financial planning services. This is a rare opportunity to meet with the team that you hear on the radio show each weekday. We will also be conducting that workshop again on Tuesday night from 7 to 9 p.m. To book a seat at the workshop or a personal appointment with us, give us a call at 855-611-BEST. That's 855-611-BEST, or go to GundersonCapital.com. 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

0: And welcome back to the final segment of today's Best Docs Now show. And Cleveland next on the docket. It does say Wednesday, Barry, for the workshop. Wednesday night at 7, from 7 to 9 p.m. I thought we had a mistake.
1: Yeah, it says it at the beginning, and then you touched it. You touched on it again, because it threw me off, because I heard it this morning, Wednesday, and then I guess you mentioned it one more time and say Tuesday.
0: So,
1: on Tuesday.
0: Yes,
1: we usually do it on Tuesday, which is why you got Tuesday on the brain.
0: Are there any appointments left? I don't even want to know. I don't even track it. I get there the night before, and I want to read a nice little review of each person I'm going to meet with the next day.
1: Good. Yeah, it's filling up. It's getting close to full. So
0: good.
1: She's working her magic, and we'll keep it going. So
0: okay, and we should. We didn't do a workshop the last time we were in Cleveland, if I remember right. So this will be our first. They'll be the first chance they get to hear in front of a crowd teaching what I've learned in the market over the years, and of course applying it to today's market. That's really critical. To reserve a spot to the workshop, to reserve an appointment, which Barry says there's not many left because we're there for 2 days. We're always willing to add another day if the demand is there. We'll see. I don't know. But right now, we plan on two very long days on Tuesday and Wednesday. Those appointments, so, 45 minutes to an hour where we sit down with you. You come in as the patient, and we're the panel of doctors and surgeons. And sometimes we have to amputate some stocks from the port. We need to redirect the direction you're going. It just depends. So you can set up an appointment with us at 855-611-BEST. 855-611-BEST. And of course, we have Columbus, Ohio, too. We're in that market also. I think it's maybe a 2-hour drive, 3-hour drive up there to where we're at in Independence, Ohio. And we look forward to coming to Cleveland. Okay. Now, there are two other Greenland stocks, if you're interested. GLND is up 148% today, GLND. Oh, and look, breaking news coming out from CNBC. AMD becomes a $1 trillion company. Good call,
1: while
0: Gunderson.
1: We're on the air, huh?
0: Yes, while we're on the air. It happened during the break. Tuesday, we write it up, and on the following Monday, it becomes, for the first time in its history, a trillion. I remember when AMD was down and out and didn't look like it was going to survive. It was under $1 per share. Why? Because Intel was eating their lunch. And then somehow, I'd have to look and see what it was, what the catalyst was that turned that thing around. Was it Lisa Su? It usually involves people coming in, right, Barry?
1: Well, in 10 years ago, 10 years ago, Bill, if you just look at the 10-year chart, it was basically trading just under $7. So in 10 years, it's gone from $7 and sitting at
0: 612,
1: a little over 612 over them at the moment.
0: But,
1: so.
0: If you go
1: remarkable.
0: Back 25 years, I remember when it was trading at about 70 cents, something like that, okay? Now, the other Greenland stock is Greenland Mines. Oh, it hasn't done very well recently. Let's see where it's headquartered, just for fun. It's headquartered in Charlotte, North Carolina. That's
1: there
0: where we're headquartered, Barry. I guess. See? Right? No? Como no? See? I mean, Gunderson Capital is still Charleston, Mount Pleasant, South Carolina. But, the home base is Charlotte, North Carolina.
1: Parent company,
0: which is
1: GCG Advisory Partners, in Charlotte.
0: Yes.
1: Right across from the Bank of America building. So.
0: And that's become one of the banking capitals, if not the banking capital of the United States now in Charlotte, North Carolina. Now, the other one, that Greenland, that's GRML, and it's up over 100. It's up 154% today. And GLND, these are not trillion-dollar companies, by the way. We're talking 50 million. Greenland Energy is up 157%. And it's headquartered, the Avenue of the Americas in New York City, which is very close to where I'm at. So between Charlotte, New York City, and, you know, we had not much going on in Mount Pleasant these days. They did have an alligator attack. I caught about an 8-pound redfish in my backyard a couple weeks ago. That was exciting.
1: That's sizable. Nice.
0: Yeah, I let him go. I said, go back, have some babies. You know, good luck to you. I wish you the best. Let's see. Okay, now we're going to finish up because we only got a couple minutes. Let's talk about AI. No, the tanker shortage. Let's mention that for a minute. You've got now, I was looking at the price of a tanker because I was going to rent one for the day, $1 million a day for a tanker right now. And we told you about the only pure ETF on tankers, BWET. BWET. I notice it's down a little bit. Why? Because oil's down. But, you know, the price of oil really shouldn't impact tanker cost right now, because now you've got a shortage of tankers. So you've got a supply-demand equation, much like the one in the chips, the semiconductors, the memory chips, in the tankers. And BreakWave Tanker Shipping ETF is down 4.6% today because oil. It is going to track oil to some extent, but I believe there's a pretty good degree of separation between the price of oil and the cost of tankers per day. Wouldn't that make sense, Barry? Does that make common sense, or am I out of line there?
1: And don't forget your supply-demand function. We've lost some tankers over the last
0: couple of them are at the bottom of the Strait of Hormuz leaking oil. So that doesn't help either. So that's another big risk. And of course, over the weekend, national diesel, for the first time in history, $6.50 average price.
1: Too much.
0: That's
1: too
0: not high. Sustainable. Yeah. I've seen $7.50 at many places across America. Okay, well, we're out of time. If we didn't have enough to cover today, I'm sorry. We'll try to have more tomorrow for you. In the meantime, I've got about 1,000 stock charts to look at today, and caravans going by being escorted to the UN building, and all kinds of exciting things. If you'd like to set up an appointment with us from anywhere in America, 855-611-BEST, 855-611-BEST, to get a four-week trial to the newsletter, GundersonCapital.com. 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
5: This is Bloomberg Daybreak Europe for this Tuesday, the 22nd of September, from Brussels and London. Coming up today,
6: a breakout product. Meta's Muse reignites the AI trade as investors bet personal agents will need far more computing power.
5: Taking sides, Britain agrees to defensive military support for Saudi Arabia as Houthi attacks intensify.
6: Many problems, one stage. World leaders gather at the UN with wars in Iran and Ukraine dominating the agenda.
5: Plus, trade at a tipping point. Beijing calls for dialogue as the EU warns the economic relationship needs to be rebalanced.
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5: on the markets this morning. The AI rally that energized the Nasdaq 2.8% higher yesterday seems to be petering out as we come into the European session. So the MSCI Irish Pacific Index outside of Japan now up only 0.6%. The Stock 600 opening 0.2 higher. The FTSE 100 also 0.2 higher. And even those few tech names that we have in Europe, the likes of ASML and BE Semiconductor, only slightly higher going into the trading session today. Oil prices, though, are rising. Brent crude's up 1.9% after the 4 days of declines we'd seen, $102.21 a barrel, and that's leaving bond yields higher in Europe, another 3 basis points higher on the 10-year bond yield and the 10-year gilt yield this morning.
6: Now to our top stories. Global chip stocks are rallying as Meta's new Muse agent gives investors a fresh reason to bet on rising AI demand. More than 900,000 people downloaded Muse in its first 6 days, sending it to the top of Apple's free app rankings. Bloomberg Intelligence's Mandeep Singh says Muse goes beyond a standard chatbot and can complete tasks using Meta's apps and outside services.
8: This is probably the best personal agent chatbot that we have seen so far. And clearly, Meta, with its rich history of consumers through their family of apps, is able to provide a lot more tailored experience.
6: Mandeep Singh there. Investors are betting wider adoption of Muse will require more computing power, creating another source of demand for AI chips. Meta jumped 11% on Monday, yesterday, while Taiwan's stock market returned to a record high.
5: UK government borrowing has overshot official forecasts ahead of next month's budget. The deficit reached £77.3 billion in the first 5 months of the year, just over £8 billion more than the Office for Budget Responsibility had predicted. While tax receipts actually beat forecasts, higher welfare spending and debt interest costs pushed the deficit higher. The figures will add to speculation that the UK's Chancellor, John Healey, may need to hike taxes or cut spending to rebuild his fiscal buffer.
6: The UK plans to support Saudi Arabia's military campaign against Houthi attacks from Yemen. The news, broken by Bloomberg, is one of Andy Burnham's first decisions since becoming Prime Minister this summer. Former UK National Security Advisor Mark Lyle Grant told the BBC it's symbolically important.
9: I don't think in military terms it's very significant. What the Saudis really want and what they asked President Trump for was for America to join in actually bombing the Houthis themselves, yes, as America and Britain did in the beginning of 2024. And that isn't something that Andy Burnham's government is offering.
6: Mark Lyle Grant there speaking to BBC Newsnight. The UK will begin refuelling Saudi jets on missions it considers defensive in the coming days. The operation's expected to last several weeks.
5: Well, news of Andy Burnham's support for Saudi Arabia comes as he joins other world leaders in New York for the UN General Assembly. The British Prime Minister says he hopes to find common ground with US President Donald Trump during their first face-to-face meeting. Former Labour staffer Kevin McKeever thinks the omens are good.
10: If you look at the history of who Trump gets on well with, first of all, Trump does very well and gets on with people in the room who are popular. And Andy's popular, right? But he also, for better or for worse, gets on well with down-to-earth men and people who are a bit blokey.
5: Kevin McKeever there, who chaired Burnham's leadership campaign in 2015. It's a crucial week of diplomacy, with Trump also due to meet China's Xi Jinping and other world leaders. Many of them see the US president as the architect of high energy prices, inflation and global instability.
6: Europe's energy security is in focus at the UN gathering in New York as attacks and blockades threaten supplies heading into winter. French President Emmanuel Macron says that he and President Trump discussed a possible halt to strikes on energy assets in Russia and Ukraine. Macron says they also discussed how France could help protect Red Sea routes carrying Middle Eastern oil. Meanwhile, EU Foreign Policy Chief Kaya Kallas is calling for more ships and aircraft to protect commercial shipping.
11: The worsening situation in the Red Sea, which is already affecting European interests. Houthi attacks also sabotage the global economy. EU Operation Aspides is making a crucial contribution to the security in the region and global shipping for that matter. But the operation needs more naval assets and more air assets to address the increased level of threats.
6: Kaya Kallas there, as concerns grow over global energy supplies. European Central Bank chief economist Philip Lane told Le Temps newspaper that the new wave of high energy prices means euro area inflation will stay elevated for longer than initially anticipated. Meanwhile, the CEO of European oil major Total Energies warned on Monday, yesterday, that Russian refinery attacks and constraints at Hormuz have taken, quote, too much supply off the market.
5: Turkey's President Recep Tayyip Erdogan is calling for the UN to abolish the veto power in the Security Council and calling for a concrete roadmap for reform. Writing for Bloomberg Opinion, the Turkish leader says regional powers need a greater role in tackling global crises. Turkey's already expanding its own role, signalling military support for Saudi Arabia against the Houthis and considering joining a naval force in the Red Sea. The push comes as Erdogan has consolidated power at home while denying any role in court action that has weakened Turkey's main opposition. He became Turkey's prime minister in 2003, has been the country's directly elected president since 2014.
6: And China and the EU should avoid a trade-related conflict. That's according to Beijing's foreign minister ahead of a crucial deadline. Bloomberg's Tiwa Adebayo has more.
12: In a call with his German counterpart, Chinese Foreign Minister Wang Yi described the EU and his country as strategic partners, urging them not to fight a trade war. That's according to a statement from Beijing released late yesterday. Wang also said he hoped Germany would maintain a rational and pragmatic attitude and encourage Brussels to stay on the right track of open cooperation. EU leaders are set to meet next month for talks about the trade deficit with China, which Commission President Ursula von der Leyen has already warned has reached a tipping point. In London, Tiwa Adebayo, Bloomberg Radio.
5: And those are your top stories on the markets this morning. The Stock 600 just up by 0.1%. The DAX in Frankfurt actually down by 0.1%. So the stock rally we saw in Asia earlier carrying over from the US session seems to be losing steam. The MSCI Irish Pacific Index outside of Japan now just 0.6% higher. And the Kospi and Seoul up 0.2%. Oil prices are on the rise though after the 4 days of declines for Brent crude. It's up another 1.5% today at $101.86.
6: Now, before we get into the serious business of the geopolitics and what's happening in markets, Stephen, just as we've got the UN General Assembly kicking off again, I thought I'd remind us of that horrible moment where President Trump and the First Lady got momentarily stuck on the UN escalator. President Trump accusing the UN of sabotage as well after the teleprompter cut out. And that was one of the biggest moments of UNGA last year, it has to be said. And so this year, one of the UN spokespeople has said that they've checked and rechecked the escalator. They've put new arrangements in place for the US delegation's use of a teleprompter. So clearly the UN is scrambling to avoid a repeat of the 2025 snafu.
5: Yeah, well, indeed. I mean, you know, could it have been a subtle point about the UN's funding crisis as well, too, with the number of those difficulties? But as you say, very interesting to see our reporting around the preparations that are being made for, of course, what is such a high stakes meeting of all of those world leaders in one place as well. So the UN hoping that this year's General Assembly goes off without a similar series of hitches.
6: Well, let's get back to what's driving markets this morning. And we begin with tech and Meta's new Muse agent giving investors fresh reason to bet on rising AI demand. More than 900,000 people, as I say, have downloaded Muse in its first 6 days. So it's sent it to the top of the Apple free app rankings. And with more, we can speak to our markets reporter, Anthony Stevens, out of Hong Kong. So, Anthony, just tell us, especially in the Asia session, perhaps not so much in the European session, why this story's seeing a bit of life come back to the AI rally. How much of an impact has it all made?
13: Yeah, it's an interesting story, and it speaks to the kind of Asian tech trade in a couple of ways. The first way is the fact that CPUs are going to be so much more important to agentic AI. So agentic AI is basically a bunch of agents deployed to do something for the user, presumably a consumer user. And for that, you need each consumer to have his own account and have kind of a virtual computer for himself. And that results in a big usage of CPUs versus kind of the general purpose GPUs that were used for the LLM space. So that implies a complete change in computing infrastructure that needs to be built out. And Asian investors are very excited about what that looks like because it's new. And as a result, you see these kind of plays do really well in Taiwan and Korea, where they're building GPUs, they're building out data centers. And there, in the late in our session, there is some rotation out of the established winners, the Samsungs, the Hynixes, and the TSMCs. So how that progresses over time is going to be super interesting. The second way is it kind of validates China's adoption-first strategy in AI. So a lot of people in China use AI, but do they use it enough for consumer applications? Now, this is quite a validation of China's direction of travel in terms of consumer AI. And you're seeing Tencent, for example, trade really strongly on the back of that without really launching a product, equivalent product of their own. But speculation has run ahead and they're already pricing in something similar coming out of Tencent.
5: Why is it that this particular product from Meta is causing so much excitement about the shift to the consumer side?
13: Well, at first glance, it's because it's easy to use, right? It integrates into what is a very wide ecosystem. They have a lot of consumer reach. You know, even if you go to your WhatsApp right now, you can talk to a Meta chatbot. So people are quite familiar now with how this software works. And the early use cases have been remarkably kind of useful, frankly, right? You look at it on social media, people are rebooking missed flights. They're fixing utility bills is something that I saw. You know, they're rationalizing some of these billing expenses that they have across their life. And lastly, and most importantly, perhaps, the early signs of agentic shopping are starting to emerge, right? And it was very interesting to see that Shopify has very early in the piece agreed to partner with Meta. And Amazon has very early in the piece said that they will block the Muse app, right? So that speaks to some of the potential and the risks for service providers in partnering with Meta. But it's also quite a validation of the technology that Amazon feels the need so early to ban access, right? So clearly people are pricing in a big change in consumer behavior. A lot of time we spend, you know, scrolling through prices, comparing prices, looking through different platforms. That can look to be automated now.
14: Okay, saving us some time. Anthony Stevens, thank you very much. That's our markets reporter in Hong Kong.
5: Now, the UK has agreed to support Saudi Arabia's military in countering the Houthis with defensive air-to-air refueling. The decision to support the Saudi military campaign represents one of Andy Burnham's first significant military decisions since becoming Prime Minister. Let's bring in our Horizons Middle East and Africa anchor from Bloomberg Television, Abir Abu Omar, who's in Dubai for more on this story. Abir, how significant is this move by the UK to offer support to Saudi Arabia, considering the attacks that we've seen in the kingdom over recent days?
15: Good morning, Stephen. Look, this could be a diplomatic push, right? Because as you have just noted, this request to serve Saudi Arabia by the UK to defensive air-to-air refueling is, of course, significant, especially as Saudi Arabia has asked partners, including the UK and the US, to provide defensive support. But it's not sending troops to the ground. It is not helping in much more than this effort that Andy Burnham had announced yesterday. Of course, this confirms a Bloomberg story that we had reported earlier on Monday that the Prime Minister was set to approve this request. And our sources tell us that the UK will also be lobbying other nations to help Saudi Arabia repel the Houthis. Of course, the danger from the Houthis based in Yemen has been quite severe over the past couple of months, leading to Saudi Arabia shutting down production from its east-west pipeline, one of the main pipelines that it's had to use through the course of the war. Now, we understand that it's bringing back capacity of that east-west pipeline, but that danger of the Yemen based, of course, Iran-backed Houthis has been palpable, and the impact on energy infrastructure and crude shipments from Saudi Arabia has been palpable. So a small step, but quite significant. It will start soon, according to the UK, and it will last for several weeks, this air-to-air refueling capability.
14: And domestically, the Prime Minister's team presenting this as a cost of living measure, of course, because of the connection to energy prices. Speaking of which, Abir, just tell us the latest from the Red Sea. Are we seeing more oil flows there?
15: Yeah, so we just reported a story again, citing our sources, that Saudi Arabia is telling Asian refineries

0: is that it will start its production from the Yamba site pretty soon. We don't have a timeline on that, of course. And this is all connected again, Lizzie, to the East-West pipeline that was shut down about 12 days or so ago because of those attacks that we saw by Iraq-based militias on September 12th or so. We saw the East-West pipeline getting shut. About 4 million barrels would be typically coming out of that site, Lizzie, and so quite a big impact for Saudi Arabia that has now been resorting to going back to the Strait of Hormuz. Not sufficient, of course, but we are hearing some signs of optimism on that pipeline that Saudi Arabia last week said that some capacity will return, or half of the capacity will return within days, and then full capacity will return in the duration of 6 weeks or so. So we're seeing signs that that is in fact starting to happen.
1: And indeed, that's been something that we've seen markets reacting to as well. Abir, we've also had this news about a potential $5 billion fund from the Trump administration to rebuild critical infrastructure. What more do we know?
0: Yeah, so not a lot of details on that front. Of course, this is the document, again, that was seen by Bloomberg, Stephen, and it suggests that the U.S. department there is set to start this $5 billion fund, possibly matched with another $5 billion from allies in the region, so $10 billion in total. Now, the question here is $10 billion really sufficient to cover the damages that the Middle East infrastructure, energy infrastructure, had suffered as a result of this war? Of course, this remains to be seen. What's key right now is that we understand that key Gulf leaders are going to be meeting with President Trump at the sidelines of the UN General Assembly later today. And so whatever comes out of that meeting is going to be important in the diplomatic push that's been happening. What remains to be seen, Stephen, is whether President Trump will meet with his Iranian counterpart, Pezeshkian. We don't have confirmation on that. It looks unlikely for the time being. But that, again, is another thing that oil markets have been reacting to. And that is the diplomatic push that we're seeing in New York City this week.
2: Okay, Abir, thank you so much. That's our Bloomberg Horizons anchor, Abir Abu Omar. And we are seeing traders weighing that Middle East supply risk against the diplomatic push to end the US-Iran war. So oil gaining today, snapping a four-day drop, and seemingly that weighing on European stocks compared to the gains that we had seen off the back of the AI gains in Asia. Coming up, we shall bring you an interview with the Novo Nordisk CEO. That's next. This is Bloomberg.
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13: You know, Ronald Reagan believed self-government required something that government could never replace: responsibility in the hands of the people. In his 1981 inaugural address, Reagan warned against the idea that America had become too complicated to be governed by its citizens. Reagan asked, "If no one among us is capable of governing himself, then who among us has the capacity to govern someone else?" For Reagan, limited government was not about having no government. It was about remembering where responsibility begins: with individuals, families, communities, and the people themselves. Because when government assumes every responsibility, citizens gradually surrender their own. Self-government asks more of us than dependence ever will. And freedom requires a people willing to govern themselves before asking government to do it for them.
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2: Ian Constant, and this morning we've got just over half in positive territory, retail leading the gains, but insurance, banks and real estate all at the bottom of the basket. Now, as we look ahead to the Wall Street Open, we have futures only flat, S&P E-minis flat to the upside, Nasdaq futures flat to the downside. And in your bond space, it was a late start for cash trading in treasuries, again with Japan on holiday. The 10-year Treasury yield now up a basis point at 4.96% and gained across the European curve across the continent. Just finally, turning to Bitcoin, we had seen it surging more than 7% on the tech trade yesterday, above the 87K token level. Today it's down 2% at $85,204 a token. Euro dollar currently 114 flat at the things stand. That should be my business flash. Now is with more on what's going on around the world. Here's Stephen Carroll in Brussels.
1: Lizzie, thank you. The UK plans to support Saudi Arabia's military campaign against Houthi attacks from Yemen. The news, broken by Bloomberg, is one of Andy Burnham's first significant military decisions since becoming Prime Minister this summer. French President Emmanuel Macron say he and President Trump have discussed a possible halt to strikes on energy assets in Russia and Ukraine. Macron says the two leaders just also discussed how France could help protect Red Sea routes carrying Middle Eastern oil. And China is warning against a trade war with Europe. deadline to resolve their differences. Foreign Minister Wang Yi called for dialogue as EU leaders prepare to discuss possible action over the bloc's record trade deficit with China. Those are some of our global news headlines.
2: Now we are seeing Novo shares on the back foot this morning, down 0.5%. This after the company laid out its 2030 strategy at a capital markets day in London. The Danish drug makers pledging to launch more than 5 blockbuster drugs and deliver more than $23 billion in new sales in the coming years as it looks to claw back ground in the booming obesity drug market. Speaking to our colleagues Anna Edwards and Guy Johnson on Bloomberg Television, Mike Doudstar, the CEO of Novo, said that the company is in a good position. He started by outlining its approach to M&A.
16: We have to start by seeing what we can do on our own. We have done that all the time, but we should also have a mindset that we don't have a patent or a monopoly on all the good ideas, and make sure that when there is a gap strategically or scientifically, we're looking outside to see how we can fill the gap. So I've made it very clear yesterday that we are actually searching and looking to see what else is being done outside of our own shop within diabetes, obesity, and the other areas we are operating in, and when we find a good asset that we really see fit, we'll bolt that on to what we're doing internally.
17: Lilly's done a lot more deals than you have over the last few years. Why is that? What are they seeing that you're not? And how will that influence your thinking now? Are you playing catch-up on the deal front?
16: I would say I'm not going to comment, of course, on other companies' deal-making. But what we have done in the past has been meaningful deals where we are actually now using in the strategy that we laid out yesterday. We are being praised quite a bit for our Wegovy pill launch. Wegovy pill is on the back of a technology we bought in from a company called Emisphere. We yesterday spoke about a fantastic sickle cell drug that comes from a company called Forma. We spoke about a fantastic upcoming obesity drug, a triple agonist. That's a Chinese company, United Lab, that has made that one. So there are a number of deals we have made that we're very proud of.
17: Is it easier to... Do you need to get bigger in obesity? And do you need to really get bigger in obesity? Do you need to do a massive deal? And is that deal potentially out there? Or are the big deals outside of obesity?
16: We are one of the biggest and the first company that came into the obesity field and intend to expand from that front. Having said that, the obesity market, looking at it from a patient's point of view, is enormous. So we do need many more assets to be able to segment this large population.
17: Okay.
16: So you see the deals
17: coming in obesity. You don't see them coming outside of obesity?
16: No, actually, to the contrary. I think that we are doing a lot on our own within obesity, and there are very little out there that I see that are substantially could be better to bolt on to what we have. But I do see gaps in some of the other areas where we are newer to. Think about cardiovascular area. We just had a setback in one of our own assets, so we are more active to look and see, can we close that gap by looking externally?
18: And Mike, one of the other things that comes out looking at the analyst notes this morning is around the midterm targets that you've set for the business and whether they are aggressive enough. Is there room to go further? Would you rather have gone further? I mean, just one example. For broadly stable adjusted operating profit margin, and one analyst at JP Morgan suggesting that takes you to a number that is 7% below consensus estimates. So is there a bit of a mismatch still with what you think you can do and what analysts are expecting?
16: I think there are multiple of different expectations out there, and even consensus is not a single number. We felt comfortable with the announcement that we made, that we will be growing on par with the industry peers that we are competing with over the next few years. I also remember I had a boss that used to tell me it is allowed to exceed your targets. So we will work incredibly hard to make sure that we actually deliver quarter by quarter on these targets. What we have learned the last couple of years is over-promising and under-delivering loses trust very quickly, and we should not actually repeat what has happened.
18: Okay, so that's a lesson learned there. In terms of growth areas and where that growth is going to come from then, Mike, you've mentioned consumer Rx many times and that as a growth area. What does that mean for your business? What kinds of projects should we expect around consumer Rx?
16: Novo has become incredibly unique in the capability of selling serious medication that needs prescription directly to consumers. We've learned that over the last few years, pretty much second to none. It would be a waste not to let that expertise be used in other areas where you have serious medication, needs prescription, but there is an enormous patient pool. People wanting to have these products, and they're willing to go online and purchase them. There are multiple of those assets around. We could take some of our own assets and use them in other indications, or coming back to what Guy was saying, actually look for business development deals out there on molecules that has that quality.
18: Are there other drugs that you see that opportunity then, right?
16: Some of our own drugs. I think if you take a look at some of our own drugs, we have seen that, and he's talked about it yesterday also, that GLP-1s possibly have a benefit in addiction. There are a lot of people out there that would be very interested in such a drug if it comes to the market. We will be testing some of that going forward. There are other areas that that also we spoke to yesterday that falls into the same type of a category.
17: Mike, I'm listening to what you're saying, and it sounds very positive, but your multiple is, and you talked about, you kind of referenced this just a second ago, and Anna's, in the answer you gave previously to Anna, you want to grow at the same rate as your peer group, but your multiple is significantly lower than your peer group. What is it you're saying here? What is it you said yesterday that you think is going to get, is going to re-rate the company? Do you need to do something radical to get a re-rating of the business to put you on a similar PE multiple as your peer group? Even if you're growing at the same rate as them, you need to make that step change to get there.
16: Confidence is earned over results.
17: Sure.
16: Over the last two quarters, investors have praised us for continuing decent results compared to what the expectation was.
2: So that was the Novo CEO Mike Doudstar speaking to Bloomberg's Anna Edwards and Guy Johnson. We'll have a check on the markets for you next.
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21: 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That is a Europe that is securing its prosperity, one that is breaking free from the toxic dependency on Russian fossil fuels.
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1: 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Powered through the US yesterday and through the Asian session, petering out in Europe today. The Stock 600 down 0.1%. Now the DAX in Frankfurt is 0.3 lower. The Italian market in the red as well. And the FTSE 100 now just turning negative on the day too. Oil prices are higher by 1% for Brent crude this morning, $101.40. We are seeing yields tick up across government bonds in Europe. 2 basis points higher on the 10-year bund yield and the 10-year gilt yield as the Bloomberg Dollar Spot Index is a little higher this morning.
2: Now a reminder of our top stories this morning. The rally in Asian chip stocks has cooled from earlier highs after Meta's new Muse agent initially gave the AI trade a fresh boost. Muse drew more than 900,000 downloads in its first 6 days, pushing it to the top. Muse goes beyond a standard chatbot and can complete tasks using Meta's apps and outside services. Bloomberg's April Hong says that it's gaining strong early traction.
23: It's been very successful so far. This AI agent from Meta that allows users to complete digital tasks that include booking appointments or shopping, for example. And we've been also seeing how this is an app that can kind of see your responses tailored according to your social media content. As Evercore puts it, this is a hit on its hands for Meta, really about these new monetization opportunities, perhaps also showing us those early signs of promise from Meta's $200 billion AI investment.
2: Abel Hong there. Investors see that driving demand for more computing power and AI chips, although higher oil prices have taken some momentum out of the rally today.
1: UK government borrowing has overshot official forecasts ahead of next month's budget. The deficit reached £77.3 billion in the first 5 months of the year, some £8 billion more than the Office for Budget Responsibility predicted. While tax receipts actually beat forecasts, higher welfare spending and debt interest costs pushed the deficit higher. The figures will add to speculation that UK Chancellor John Healey may need to hike taxes or cut spending to rebuild his fiscal buffer in next month's budget.
2: The UK plans to support Saudi Arabia's military campaign against Houthi attacks from Yemen. The news, broken by Bloomberg, is one of Andy Burnham's first significant military decisions since becoming Prime Minister this summer. The UK says it'll begin refueling Saudi jets on missions it considers defensive in the coming days. The operation is expected to last several weeks.
1: During this week's meeting between Donald Trump and

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1: Very good morning. It's 8:40 a.m. in London. I'm Lizzie Burden, and we check the markets for you all day long here on Bloomberg Radio. And the tables have turned somewhat during today's session. We'd seen gains in Asia, the MSCI Asia Pacific Index, excluding Japan, up 0.5%. Gains for the KOSPI in South Korea up 0.2%, and the Taiwan benchmark hitting an intraday record. So all of that really fueled by the tech trade, Meta's Muse and Alibaba's chips. But oil's rise has eroded much of the optimism now. So we're seeing Brent up nearly 1%, up to $101 a barrel, and that weighing on the European session. So we're down 0.1% on the Stock 600. We're also seeing the CAC 40 flat, the DAX in Frankfurt down 0.3%, and the FTSE 100 more exposed as it is to energy, just flat to the downside. Now break it down by sector across the European continent this morning, and you've got about half in positive territory, retail and tech leading the gains, but financial services, real estate, insurance, all at the bottom of the basket. Now, as we look ahead to the Wall Street Open, futures there flat to the downside as well. And in your bond space, it was a late start for Treasuries given the Japanese holiday, but the 10-year Treasury yield now up a basis point at 4.96%. And indeed, we're seeing gains across the European curve, across the continent this morning for yields as well. Just finally, a mention for Bitcoin because it's retreating now, but we had seen it surging more than 7% on the tech trade yesterday, above $87,000 a token. Currently, it's down to more than 2% to $85,219 a token. Euro dollar currently trading at 1.14, flat to the downside. That should be my business flash. Now with more on what's going on around the world, here's Caroline Hepke in London.
2: Lizzie, good morning. Thank you. The UK plans to support Saudi Arabia's military campaign against Houthi attacks from Yemen. The news, broken by Bloomberg, is one of Andy Burnham's first significant military decisions since becoming Prime Minister this summer. French President Emmanuel Macron says that he and President Trump have discussed a possible halt to strikes on energy assets in Russia and Ukraine. Macron says that the two leaders also discussed how France could help protect Red Sea routes carrying Middle Eastern oil. And lastly, China is warning against a trade war with Europe as the two sides approach an October deadline to resolve their differences. Foreign Minister Wang Yi called for dialogue as EU leaders prepare to discuss possible action over the bloc's record trade deficit with China. Those are some of our global news headlines, Lizzie.
1: Well, let's take a closer look at the markets now. Joining us in studio is Anne Whitty Baghuguna, who is Global Co-Chief Investment Officer at Northern Trust Asset Management. Great to have you with us in the studio, Anne Whitty. Just starting off with today's move. So I mentioned that you've got oil higher. That seems to be outweighing the AI trade that had fueled the gains in the Asian session. As the midterms approach, and we don't really have an end in sight to the Iran war, is this a theme that could emerge more strongly? Geopolitics and higher yields dominating the tech trade for stocks?
3: Absolutely. The whole year has been about this tug of war between the optimism and the earnings surrounding the tech trade, and at the same time, the fear that energy prices could escalate further given the tensions in the Middle East and the ongoing concerns around what's also happening in Ukraine and Russia.
2: Yeah.
3: Both combined with the war in the Middle East have been the risk case for equity markets this entire year.
2: Yeah. There's been a lot of optimism, though, yesterday in the US session, in the Asia session this morning. The thing is, European equity earnings estimates for this year, they basically haven't really changed since the conflict began. And so that's the real worry. Is there a shoe that's going to drop there?
3: So I think what the markets demonstrated this year convincingly is that the $100 price level is something that they can digest. It's not affecting the earnings that's coming through. Of course, if this escalates another 20-30%, that's the risk and that's the shoe that you're talking about. But $100 oil is something that the markets can digest very nicely
1: And what about how central banks are going to handle it? We've heard from the Fed's Musselem, for example, saying that more rate hikes are going to be needed to cool prices in the US. How many more Fed hikes do you see? Are the markets kind of over-egging it at this point?
3: I think markets have right now priced in around three additional hikes in addition to the one that was done last week. And I think that might be probably the limit of where things are. I think 2 to 3 hikes is definitely our base case also, that we could see another couple of hikes. That's already priced into the yield curve. That's been also something I think the markets can digest. But beyond that, there are so many other factors to consider. Does inflation start coming down as you see the impact of these rate hikes? And where does oil end up? That is the big question.
2: Yeah. What do you do with your portfolio now then? Is this a moment where you take more risks? September's a funny month, isn't it? It's a difficult one for market, stock and bond markets. Is this a moment to add risk? How do you think about portfolio construction?
3: Right. So we don't actually do it on a monthly basis. I would say that any sort of sell-off in September is actually a really good time to buy. When you have other macro environments like the one we are in right now, where earnings continue to come in pretty strong, this is not the time to get bearish. But stepping back a little bit and looking back at where the markets have been for the past 1 year, markets have actually derated. Because the earnings have come on so strong and equities haven't kept up pace with the rise in earnings, because earnings have been up 40-50% in some of these areas, stocks haven't gone up that much, there is already a fair amount of skepticism about the potential for these earnings to come in so strong. And we're seeing that in the valuations actually getting better for stocks. So that is the time to continue to participate.
1: In terms of stocks, I think you're overweight emerging markets, right? As we head into this Trump-Xi summit this week, how are you thinking about your specifically China exposure? And you know, what would be considered a win for you, or something that would change your view, perhaps, when it comes to that exposure?
3: So I would say that one of the things we're talking about is that it's the same trade, whether you're participating in Asia or participating in the US. It's essentially the theme of technology and AI.
1: Which is on the table for these talks.
3: Which is on the table for these talks, indeed. And I would say, so far, market expectation is fairly muted about a big reveal coming out of these talks. More of the same is anticipated. In other words, that I don't believe that the trade tensions will be resolved for once and all, but there'll be continuation of the same. If there is an enormous announcement of lower tariffs, more trade, that'll indeed be something positive for the markets. But I think a continuation of what's going on is, again, something that's priced in and can be dealt with in the current environment.
2: Yeah, I think that's really interesting, isn't it? If you put it in the context also of one of the Bloomberg economic stories that I was reading about this morning, looking at kind of long-term economic growth, that actually, if you look out to 2056, which is what some of our Bloomberg economists have been doing, that global expansion is coming down, that the advanced economies are going to see less of a share of the global economy, you know, going from about 40% now to about less than a quarter by 2056. So it is going to be those emerging markets where you're going to see that. Look, really interesting to speak to you. Thank you for coming on and talking to us on radio, Anwiti. Real pleasure to have you on the programme. That is Anwiti Bahaguna, who is Global Co-Chief Investment Officer at Northern Trust Asset Management. Thank you so much. And Lizzie, I wanted to say to perhaps our baffled listeners out there, we've had an anchor swap this hour. We had Stephen Carroll on earlier, the wonderful Stephen Carroll in Brussels. But unfortunately, there's been a little bit of a technical glitch that we are trying to sort out, and we will figure out very swiftly. So you've got me this hour instead, Lizzie.
1: Very good to have you back in the studio. We'll hope to get Stephen back for his reappearance tomorrow, of course. But you'll be with me for the next hour of Daybreak Europe as well. Before that, though, Caroline, we are going to be diving into some of the stocks that are moving here at the European Open. Interesting to look under the hood, given that change of sentiment that we've seen this morning between the Asian session and the European session. The benchmark stock 600 now down 0.1%. So stocks to watch next with Chloe Melly. This is Bloomberg.
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1: Quick update on the markets here, 8.53 a.m. in London. I'm Lizzie Burden, and we check the markets for you all day long here on Bloomberg Radio. And as I say, we've seen a change in sentiment throughout the day's session already. We have Japan closed and the broader MSCI Asia Pacific Index up 0.5%, fueled by the tech trade, all the excitement about Meta's Muse and Alibaba's chips. But the Middle East story has eroded much of that optimism. So we're now seeing Brent up 1.3% at $101 a barrel, and in the European session, the stock 600 now down 0.2%. So the gains, the losses only being added to at the moment. The FTSE 100 also now down 0.2%. The CAC 40 in Paris down 0.1%. And the DAX in Frankfurt, the laggard here, down 0.4%. So break it down by sector across the continent, and you've got about half in positive territory. Retail, media, and tech leading the gains, but insurance, financial services, and telecoms at the bottom of the basket. It's not a very pretty picture as we look ahead to the Wall Street Open either. Futures flat to the downside there. In your bond space, we have yields higher across the European and US curves, and this is across the European continent as well. So the oil price feeding through seemingly into your bond space. Bitcoin is retreating now by 1.9%. 85k a token is where we trade. So that tech trade that had boosted Bitcoin yesterday, it surged more than 7%. Again, falling back this morning. Euro dollar currently at a 1.14 handle, down 0.1%. And that should be my business flash.
2: Thank you so much for that, Lizzie. Let's take a look at some of the stocks on the move today in Europe. I'm Caroline Hepke with Lizzie Burden, and we're joined by Bloomberg reporter Chloe Millet. Good morning.
3: Good morning.
2: Let's start with the DIY retailer Kingfisher, that's got the B&Q and Screwfix brands, and they've also got a business in Europe as well. How have they been doing?
8: Yeah, well, pretty well. So they upgraded guidance this morning after beating on profit across different regions. But if we look at these specific things that have been driving that performance, we've seen very strong sales at Screwfix, which is a lot more aimed at kind of professional tradespeople, and the operations in Poland and Spain. So the international business, that also has been doing quite well. But then some of the weakness has actually come from B&Q and Brico Dépôt in France. And so that has really been kind of weighed down by heat waves, which means kind of lower store traffic over the summer. But overall, the upgraded guidance seems to have kind of reassured investors. That has been really driving the shares this morning. But of course, it is worth noting that it was not driven by this sort of DIY home improvement demand, which is a quite important proxy for consumer confidence, of course. And then going forward, we're going to have a few challenges as well coming across some of those markets. We've got the October budget in the UK. That could have a negative impact if we're seeing wages rising. And then, of course, Kingfisher's performance is tied to the fate of the housing market, and we're not in the most encouraging environment right now. So there might be some obstacles ahead, but it seems that for now, thanks to this demand from those professional tradespeople, Kingfisher is actually managing to weather the storm quite well.
1: Okay. Now, here's a stock I don't know very well, Bootsy, when one analyst is looking at it. Why?
8: Yeah, so Bootsy is kind of, well, staying within this similar theme of the housing market. This is a building materials supplier. It makes cement primarily, and it just got downgraded to a sell rating by UBS, with the analyst saying that there was a really massive pullback in residential construction in the US. So this is a company that has a lot of exposure to the US market, and this pullback in residential was actually far outweighing any benefit that we've seen from data center construction in the US. And then in Europe, it also has quite a big German business as well. It essentially is facing a higher cost because under EU regulation, it has to purchase CO2 allowances, and so that is kind of weighing on the performance also quite a bit. And so analysts are saying they do not expect earnings to grow in 2027 for this company, but they do say that this is more a matter of being exposed to the wrong places at the wrong time rather than any kind of huge problem with strategy itself.
2: Yeah, interesting. It's a very old business, Bootsy. It's, what is it, Fratelli Bootsy Cementi, and dating back to the 1900s. But they got 10,000 workers. Yeah. So, yeah, it's a big cement business. UBS, let's talk banking, of course. Now, this is when talking about a pool is not a great idea.
8: Yeah, absolutely. So there's some weakness in the shares today after the CEO today warned that some parts of the business were kind of going to be weaker over the third quarter, and primarily the industry fee pool. So that is going to be a bit weaker for the third quarter. There's also transactions in wealth management looking a little bit softer compared to last year. And so this is quite interesting because we've seen, of course, several quarters of outperformance in the banking sector. But now we're seeing this note of caution coming from some of the biggest names in this industry. We've got UBS saying this, but we had Goldman Sachs a few weeks ago also saying that the third quarter would be marked by higher costs, by some weakness in the fixed income trading business as well. So we are potentially seeing a bit of a weaker quarter coming. The US banks earnings season is kicking off very soon in just a couple of weeks. We had this blowout quarter last quarter, so we'll see if this starts to fade.
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2: This is Bloomberg, Jay Baker for this Tuesday, the 22nd of September from London. Coming up today.
1: Many problems, one stage. World leaders gather at the UN with wars in Iran and Ukraine dominating the agenda.
2: Taking sides, Britain agrees to defensive military support for Saudi Arabia as Houthi attacks intensify.
1: Something borrowed, nothing new. The UK's deficit overshoots estimates as the fiscal walls close in on Chancellor Healey.
2: Plus, finding their muse, Meta's new AI agent tops the app charts but fails to deliver lasting inspiration for global markets.
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2: Let's start by checking the markets, Lizzie, with European stocks actually down by 0.2%. So the AI optimism has faded. It was an opportunity to take some profit in the Asia session, but we saw the best gains for US equity markets since August yesterday. Stock futures for the US, though, again ticking lower. You got bond yields rising across Europe. German yields up a basis point on the 10-year. The 2-year yields, though, have moved a bit more dramatically. 3.5 basis points higher for German bunds and 4.5 basis points up for UK gilt yields on the 2-year. This as oil prices are rising. 1.2% up, $101.53 for Brent crude futures. Those are the markets, Lizzie.
1: Now to our top stories. The UK plans to support Saudi Arabia's military campaign against Houthi attacks from Yemen. The news, broken by Bloomberg, is one of Andy Burnham's first significant military decisions since becoming Prime Minister this summer. Former UK National Security Advisor Mark Lyle Grant told the BBC it's symbolically important.
25: I don't think in military terms it's very significant. What the Saudis really want and what they asked President Trump for was for America to join in actually bombing the Houthis themselves, yes, as America and Britain did in the beginning of 2024. And that isn't something that Andy Burnham's government is offering.
1: Mark Lyle Grant there speaking to BBC's Newsnight. The UK will begin refueling Saudi jets on missions that it considers defensive in the coming days. The operation's expected to last several weeks.
2: Well, as the news of Burnham's support for Saudi Arabia comes as he's also joining other world leaders in New York for that UN General Assembly. The UK Prime Minister says that he hopes to find common ground with US President Donald Trump during their first face-to-face meeting. Former Labour staffer Kevin McKeever thinks that the omens are good.
26: If you look at the history of who Trump gets on well with, first of all, Trump does very well and gets on with people in the room who are popular. And Andy's popular, right? But he also, for better or for worse, gets on well with down-to-earth men and people who are a bit blokey.
2: Now, Kevin McKeever speaking there, who chaired Burnham's leadership campaign back in 2015. It is a crucial week of diplomacy, with Trump also due to meet China's Xi Jinping and other world leaders. Many of them see the US president as the architect of high energy prices, inflation and global instability.
1: Europe's energy security is in focus at the UN gathering in New York as attacks and blockades threaten supplies heading into winter. The French president, Emmanuel Macron, says that he and President Trump discussed a possible halt to strikes on energy assets in Russia and Ukraine. Macron says they also discussed how France could help protect Red Sea routes carrying Middle Eastern oil. Meanwhile, EU foreign policy chief Kaja Kallas is calling for more ships and more aircraft to protect commercial shipping.
4: the worsening situation in the Red Sea, which is already affecting European interests. Houthi attacks also sabotage the global economy. EU Operation Aspides is making a crucial contribution to the security in the region, and global shipping for that matter. But the operation needs more naval assets and more air assets to address the increased level of threats.
1: Kaya Kallister as concerns grow over global energy supplies. European Central Bank chief economist Philip Lane told the Le Temps newspaper that the new wave of high energy prices means euro area inflation will stay elevated for longer than initially anticipated. Meanwhile, the CEO of European oil major Total Energies warned yesterday that Russian refinery attacks and constraints at Hormuz have taken, quote, too much supply off the market.
2: Turkey's President Recep Tayyip Erdogan is calling for the UN to abolish the veto power in the UN Security Council and calling for a concrete roadmap for reform. Writing for Bloomberg Opinion, the Turkish leader says that regional powers need a greater role in tackling global crises. Turkey is already expanding its own role, signalling military support for Saudi Arabia against the Houthis and considering joining a naval force in the Red Sea. So the push comes as Erdogan has consolidated power at home while denying any role in court action that has weakened Turkey's main opposition. I think this is a fascinating opinion piece, Lizzie. Of course, the Turkish leader became prime minister back in 2003, and he has been the country's directed elected president since 2014, so well over 20 years in power for Erdogan in Turkey.
1: Elsewhere, China and the EU should avoid a trade-related conflict. This is according to Beijing's foreign minister ahead of a crucial deadline. Bloomberg's Tino Adebayo has more.
5: In a call with his German counterpart, Chinese Foreign Minister Wang Yi described the EU and his country as strategic partners, urging them not to fight a trade war. That's according to a statement from Beijing released late yesterday. Wang also said he hoped Germany would maintain a rational and pragmatic attitude and encourage Brussels to stay on the right track of open cooperation. EU leaders are set to meet next month for talks about the trade deficit with China, which Commission President Ursula von der Leyen has already warned has reached a tipping point. In London, Tiwa Adebayo, Bloomberg Radio.
2: Now to some data. UK government borrowing has overshot official forecasts ahead of next month's budget. The deficit reached £77.3 billion in the first 5 months of this year, £8.1 billion more than the Office of Budget Responsibility predicted. Now, while tax receipts actually beat forecasts, higher welfare spending and debt interest costs pushed the deficit higher. A response from the Chief Secretary to the Treasury, Emma Reynolds, this morning, saying that the government is taking the tough decisions needed to keep the public finances on a sustainable path. But the figures will add to speculation that the Chancellor, John Healey, may need to hike taxes or cut spending to rebuild his fiscal buffer in next month's budget.
1: And the rally in Asian chip stocks has cooled from earlier highs after Meta's new Muse agent initially gave the AI trade a fresh boost. Muse drew more than 900,000 downloads in its first 6 days, pushing it to the top of Apple's free app rankings. Bloomberg Intelligence's Mandeep Singh says the agent can do more than a standard chatbot, completing tasks across Meta's apps and outside services.
2: And those are...
6: chatbot that we have seen so far, and clearly Meta, with its rich history of consumers through their family of apps, is able to provide a lot more tailored experience.
1: So that was Mandeep Singh. Investors see that driving demand for more computing power and AI chips. But this morning, higher oil prices have taken some momentum out of the rally. Brent trading up 1.1% at $101 the barrel, Caroline.
2: Yeah, thank you, Lizzie. So looking at the markets then, after our top stories, actually German stocks are the biggest decliners in Europe this morning, down 0.4 on the Zetra DAX. The overall stock 600 down about 0.1%. So the optimism about AI that fueled a huge surge on Wall Street yesterday, and even in the Asia session, it's not here in Europe. This as oil prices rise again. Brent crude futures up by 1.1% now, $101.47, as we see stock futures for the US in the red, and also quite a decent jump now in government bond yields across Europe. German yields on the 2-year up 3.5 basis points, so a big decline there, 3.24 for those benchmark bunts right now.
7: Well, just before we dive back into that latest UK data and what's happening in geopolitics with the UN General Assembly underway, I have to spare a thought for the octogenarian US leader and that moment, that very embarrassing moment that he had with the First Lady, getting momentarily stuck on the escalator at the UN last time. I'm sure you'll all remember it.
2: Yeah.
7: And the president accusing the UN of sabotage when the teleprompter cut out. Of course, that would be off-putting. So we've got some very interesting reporting this time that the UN is scrambling to avoid a repeat of these snafus, and a UN spokesman saying that the UN's and rechecked the escalator with new arrangements made for the US delegation, specifically the US delegation's use of the teleprompter. How considerate.
2: Yeah, look, I think it's just, it's a fascinating moment. I mean, I lived in New York for a long time, and UNGA always, like, it clogged up the streets. It threw up so many interesting events, though. I mean, those fiery speeches that you get from the podium, you know, shoe banging, walkouts, you know, it's a hugely important moment, I think, globally. And people bump into each other in the corridors and end up having hugely important meetings. I mean, the newest bit of reporting that we have on this for the UK, Andy Burnham's going there as the new British Prime Minister. And apparently his biggest challenge, probably clear to everybody, is to convince world leaders, plus Trump, that Britain isn't in decline, that it can still sort of shape global events, and, you know, that he can make a connection with Trump is going to be important.
7: It's going to be really interesting what tone their meeting takes after that softly, softly approach of Keir Starmer, seemingly successful at first and then not so successful later on. But let us get into the meat of what's happening at UNGA then. President Trump's address to the UN General Assembly expected to dominate the gathering today, despite the past US funding cuts and America's withdrawal from dozens of UN organisations. So you've got more than 120 world leaders expected to be there amid what departing UN Secretary General Antonio Guterres has called an era of deep uncertainty. Let's get some analysis now. We can speak to Bloomberg's News Desk Managing Editor Jill Desis. Jill, just tell us what we should expect from UNGA and how it's going to address the major conflicts in the world. You've got, they're piling up, Iran, Gaza and Ukraine.
10: Good morning. Yes, these world leaders have a lot on their plates as they, you know, the UN General Assembly gets underway this week. I think, you know, when you're looking at these conflicts in particular, you've got a lot of sort of competing forces at play. Obviously, Iran, top of mind, but you've also got conflict in Gaza. And then, as you mentioned, Ukraine as well. Donald Trump is actually expected to meet a little bit later today with Zelensky, where we're expecting Zelensky to actually sort of pitch, you know, for continued support. Support for the war in Ukraine just doesn't really want people to forget about him. So you do have a lot of these competing interests that are at heart here. The other thing that I would really sort of point to is AI. You've got a lot of, you know, sort of exploding concerns around AI usage around the world. That is something that's expected to sort of top the agenda when Donald Trump meets with Chinese President Xi Jinping later this week, but also is going to be at the front of mind for other world leaders at the UN, including Caroline, you just mentioned a few moments ago, Andy Burnham meeting with the Trump. He said that the UK is trying to find a sweet spot between encouraging the development of AI and encouraging safety and usage. When he meets with Donald Trump, you've got that as a key agenda item as well. So really, it's a very, very, very long list of things that all of these leaders are going to be discussing together. So we'll have to see whether or not that actually yields any sort of, you know, declarative things to move forward on.
2: Yeah, never mind the forgotten wars, you know, places like Sudan that has been at war since 2023. Look, what about those meetings that I mentioned on the sidelines? I mean, specifically, we're on the lookout for any discussions between President Trump and the Iranian president, Masoud Pezeshkian, and whether there could be any sort of breakthroughs.
10: Yes, I mean, you know, just to give you a lightning round of different these bilaterals we're expecting. Obviously, you just mentioned Trump. He said that he could potentially meet with the Iranian president. That's something that, you know, given all of the stop-start over negotiations over the Iran war, something that would be keenly looking out for any kind of developments on. You know, as I mentioned earlier, Trump's meeting with Andy Burnham. He's also expected to meet with the Japanese Prime Minister, Sanae Takeuchi. That's another really, really key one to look out for, particularly given the U.S. efforts to sort of help prop up the yen and intervene. That's been a key, focal point for us. Also, appears that Takeuchi has arranged this meeting in part to help align views on China with the United States before Trump meets with Xi Jinping. So you do have a lot of heavy hitters that are ultimately going to be in the room together over the next few days, and it'll be really interesting to see how some of these dynamics ultimately unfold.
7: Okay, Jill, thank you very much. That's Bloomberg's News Desk Managing Editor, Jill Desis. Now, let us turn to the UK and the latest data we've had out this morning. Britain borrowing more than forecast in the first 5 months of the year after rising inflation drove up spending in a blow to Prime Minister Andy Burnham. The fiscal deficit climbed to £77.3 billion, £8.1 billion more than the Office for Budget Responsibility had predicted in March. So we can get some analysis on this now with Dan Hansen, Bloomberg's Chief UK Economist. He joins us in studio. Dan, what do these numbers show us about UK government debt and borrowing? We already knew it was a bleak situation.
11: Yeah, we did. I mean, I think what I take away from these numbers is we're going to get another, it looks like we're on course for another year of a deficit of somewhere between 4% and 5%. And if you go back over the past 4 years, that's where the UK deficit has just sat, and it's been very stubborn. There are varying reasons for why it has been so stubborn, but the big one, and if you look at sort of a headline level, it's because spending has been just much harder to bring down than people thought. If you look at the data today, it's not tax receipts that are disappointing, it's that spending is higher than expected. So I think thinking about the budget and looking forward, whether these numbers have been taken into the OBR forecast is another question, because they shut their forecast window quite early. But the big picture is that we already knew that the headroom, the government's headroom against its fiscal targets had been sort of shrinking because of what's going on with interest rates, what's going on with inflation. This is just another reason to think that the fiscal picture for this budget is going to be very, very difficult for John Healey. And it creates a challenge against this sort of rhetoric that's been created by Burnham around all these things he wants to do. But the reality is he's stuck and he's got quite a significant constraint on him. And these numbers just highlight that.
7: I mean, surely, Caroline, Dan, what we need is just a big intellectual injection of an answer to the issue of an aging population and also the likes of AI taking over jobs, this economic inactivity, all of which leading to that benefits bill.
11: I mean, my view on it, you know, is it's quite simple, is that no one's willing to grasp the nettle on spending. And it goes back to what I just said in the previous. What's really interesting about this is that if you look at a line of spending as a share of GDP and tax as a share of GDP in the UK, spending as a share of GDP was about 39% of GDP in 2019. It's now about 44-45% of GDP, so it's gone up 5 percentage points. All the government has done since then, and this isn't just the Labour government, by the way, this is the Tories as well, is try and ratchet up taxes to catch up with that level of spending. And you're right, Lizzie, that there just needs to be a conversation about whether do we want to be a higher tax economy or do we want to be a high spending economy? And I think there needs to be that conversation, and we're just not having it.
13: Yeah, and this was the same issue at the last general election, you know, that a lot of think tanks pointed out too, that conversation wasn't happening. It's the same problem we've seen in some senses in Germany also, and other countries with high welfare states. Look, fascinating. Dan, thank you so much for being with us. Dan Hansen, this is Bloomberg.
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2: Treasury yields. This morning, we've had quite a lot of ECB and Fed speakers worried about inflation and the need for interest rate hikes too. Gold is down 0.9%. The dollar is strengthening 0.1%. The pound down 0.2% at 133.45. Those are the markets. Lizzie Burden has our global news headlines now for you. Good morning.
1: Good morning. The UK plans to support Saudi Arabia's military campaign against Houthi attacks from Yemen. The news broken by Bloomberg is one of Andy Burnham's first significant military decisions since becoming Prime Minister this summer.
7: Elsewhere, French President Emmanuel Macron says he and President Trump have discussed a possible halt to strikes on energy assets in Russia and Ukraine. Macron says the two leaders also discussed how France could help protect Red Sea routes carrying Middle Eastern oil. And China is warning against a trade war with Europe as the two sides approach an October deadline to resolve their differences. Foreign Minister Wang Yi called for dialogue as EU leaders prepare to discuss possible action over the bloc's record trade deficit with China. And those are some of our global news headlines.
2: Thank you so much for that, Lizzie. Now, we are focused on the UN General Assembly in New York. World leaders gathering there. A key theme for discussions will be international cooperation, particularly in the face of geopolitical uncertainty, trade tensions. The EU is not officially part of the UN, but it has a relationship with the United Nations. The EU's International Partnership Commissioner, Joseph Sekela, has been talking about his outlook with Bloomberg's Katie Lyons and Joe Matthew. He says that Europe is looking to mobilise more private capital for emerging and developing markets, whilst also trying to strengthen ties with countries like Canada. Now, here's some of the discussion. They talk firstly about the bloc's partnership with Greenland.
0: I think we have a shared interest, and I've been to Greenland a few days ago, introducing the partnership package, which is basically focused on the same thing, to strengthen the security, resilience, to restructure and change the economy of the Greenland with one main principle, because we were basically preparing this in alliance with Greenland in order to improve the lives of the people in Greenland. So in order to deliver what they need, new jobs, more connectivity, access to the critical raw materials and value creation in the country.
9: Commissioner Sikla, Washington, as you well know, is changing its approach to foreign aid and to multinational institutions. As you watch this evolve, and when it comes to your charge as a commissioner for international partnerships, there are questions about whether Europe must assume a larger role in financing developing economies. What is your thought?
0: This is basically happening by nature. Yeah, although Europe decreased basically the amount for the development assistance by 8%, but despite this like budgetary constraints, our contribution increased to almost the half, 48%. So basically Europe is by far the biggest contributor to the development assistance. And I just came from an event where we launched the Global Green Bond Initiative, which can become a real game changer, because there is not a shortage of capital. There is a shortage of navigation, how to motivate the investors, the private capital, to invest in the areas we need. And there is no doubt about that the climate, the sustainability are like a burning topic. And we launched an initiative which is basically 3 billion combination of public investment, like a junior first risk digesting, which will crowd in the 2 billion private investment managed by Amundi. This is by far the biggest initiative of the Team Europe. This is a combination of European Union, so the European Commission, European Investment Bank, EBRD, and development banks from countries like Spain, France, Italy, Luxembourg. And the aim is basically to mobilize up to 20 billion investments in the partner countries in emerging and developing markets to support sustainable investments, clean energy, sustainable transport, water management, waste management. Because what we need is electrification. Based on the data from International Energy Agency, the computing centers for artificial intelligence will by 2030 consume around 950 terawatt hours of electricity. This is more than the current consumption of Africa, of a continent with 1.5 billion people, where still 600 million people are living without electricity. So basically, to invest in development in this area is extremely important. And I think that with this new instrument, we have the answer.
4: Commissioner, we just have a minute left here, but when it comes to the partnership with Canada, can it reduce Europe's critical mineral dependence on China? Could that be one of the first deliverables of that partnership, just quickly?
0: Well, we share with Canada the same concerns. We understand, and I'm also in charge for the Arctic strategy, for basically the new Arctic strategy we want to present. And basically, Arctic is warming up two times faster than the rest of the world, and it has a direct implications on Europe, on Canada.
13: So that was the EU's International Partnership Commissioner, Joseph Sekela, speaking there to Bloomberg's Kelly Lyons and Joe Matthews. So interesting, the EU has this enhanced observer status at the UN. They work closely with the UN, and obviously member states in the EU are key donors for the United Nations. So very good to hear from Joseph Sekela. Coming up next, we'll look at the markets for you this morning on what is UN General Assembly Week.
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22: A stronger, more independent Europe is now emerging. That is a Europe that is securing its prosperity, one that is breaking free from the toxic dependency on Russian fossil fuels.
23: 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We will take difficult decisions to make sure the economy remains on track.
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7: 9:30 a.m. in London. I'm Lizzie Burden.
13: And I'm Caroline Hepke. Good morning. You're listening to Daybreak Europe. We're live from London as European stocks this hour are down a quarter of 1%. Xetra DAX also down more than half of 1% this morning. So there's a battle really around the positivity around the AI story that we saw in US trading yesterday and in Asia, and the rising oil prices that we have now affecting Europe. Brent crude futures $101.79, up 1.5%. And yields in Europe rising across the board, actually. German yields at 3.47 right now. Lizzie?
7: Now, a reminder of our top stories this morning. The UK plans to support Saudi Arabia's military campaign against Houthi attacks from Yemen. The news, broken by Bloomberg, is one of Andy Burnham's first significant military decisions since becoming Prime Minister this summer. UK Defence Minister Luke Pollard says that Riyadh is a good friend to the UK.
24: Saudi Arabia has been supportive of the wider efforts that have helped protect our economic security in keeping oil and gas and energy flowing from the region. So that's the reasons why collectively this request that we received to undertake defensive actions is one that we've approved.
7: Luke Pollard there. The UK says that it'll begin refueling Saudi jets on missions that it considers defensive in the coming days. The operation's expected to last several weeks.
13: Europe's energy security is in focus at the UN gathering in New York as attacks and blockades threaten supplies heading into winter. French President Emmanuel Macron says that he and President Trump discussed a possible halt to strikes on energy assets in Russia and Ukraine. Macron says that he also discussed how France could help protect Red Sea routes carrying Middle Eastern oil. The talks came as European Central Bank Chief Economist Philip Lane told the Le Temps newspaper that the new wave of high energy prices means that euro area inflation will stay elevated for longer than initially anticipated.
7: UK government borrowing costs have overshot forecasts, adding pressure ahead of next month's budget. The deficit reached £77.3 billion in the first 5 months of the year, £8.1 billion more than expected. At the same time, trade unions are pushing for a bigger role in UK workplaces after bargaining rules were relaxed in April. Bloomberg's Ewan Potts has more.
5: The Central Arbitration Committee has published 70 cases involving unions seeking formal bargaining rights since the rule change earlier this year. That's more than double the 33 applications over the same period last year, and the highest for the period since at least 2015. The figures point to a sharp rise in unions seeking a say over pay, working hours and holidays. Some employers fear it could mean more time negotiating with unions and a greater risk of industrial action. Labour contends that happier workers will help businesses to grow. In London, I'm Ewan Potts, Bloomberg Radio.
13: And when it comes to the US and Chinese officials, they have now 2 days of talks aimed at preparing for this week's meeting between Donald Trump and Xi Jinping. Xi is expected to arrive in the US on Wednesday, with President Trump due to host him at the White House later in the week. The two sides have agreed to open an AI dialogue, with negotiations continuing over a possible extension of their trade truce.
7: And the rally in Asian chip stocks has cooled from earlier highs after Meta's new Muse agent initially gave the AI trade a fresh boost. Muse drew more than 900,000 downloads in its first days, pushing it to the top of Apple's free app rankings. Muse goes beyond a standard chatbot and can complete tasks using Meta's apps and outside services. Bloomberg's April Hong says it's gaining strong early traction.
6: It's been very successful so far. This AI agent from Meta that allows users to complete digital tasks that include booking appointments or shopping, for example. And we've been also seeing how this is an app that can kind of see your responses tailored according to your social media content. As Evercore puts it, this is a hit on its hands for Meta, really about these new monetization opportunities, perhaps also showing us those early signs of promise from Meta's $200 billion in AI investments.
7: April Hong there. Investors see that driving demand for more computing power and AI chips, although higher oil prices have taken some momentum out of the rally today.
13: Coming up next, we're going to think about the UN General Assembly. This with Bloomberg's Flavia Krause-Jetson. Next, this is Bloomberg.
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4: You know, Ronald Reagan believed self-government required something that government could never replace, responsibility in the hands of the people. In his 1981 inaugural address, Reagan warned against the idea that America had become too complicated to be governed by its citizens. Reagan asked, "If no one among us is capable of governing himself, then who among us has the capacity to govern someone else?" For Reagan, limited government was not about having no government. It was about remembering where responsibility begins, with individuals, families, communities, and the people themselves. Because when government assumes every responsibility, citizens gradually surrender their own. Self-government asks more of us than dependence ever will. And freedom requires a people willing to govern themselves before asking government to do it for them.
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8: Good morning, it's 9:40 a.m. here in the City of London. I'm Caroline Hepke, looking at these markets on the Global Macro Movers screen. It's the Xetra DAX that is one of the big equity movers, down at the moment almost 0.4%. The FTSE 100 is flat to slightly weaker, and the Stoxx 600 also down by about 0.1% this morning. This in the face of rising oil prices. Brent crude up by only about 0.6 this morning, so we're just at the 100 mark, $100.90 a barrel. This is the issue that seems to have taken the wind out of the sails of the AI trade, even though there is a lot of optimism about compute power being driven by the popularity of Meta's Muse, relatively cheap AI, and it seems like it's a real breakout AI product. And so you saw the likes of AMD, Intel, ARM all soaring yesterday on Wall Street. Having said that, Nasdaq futures are now firmly in the red, down 0.2%. Other worries, though, indebtedness is a big one, and inflation is too. German yields at the moment, 10-year yields are flat at 3.45, but across Europe you largely see yields rising for 10-year tenors, and on 2-year yields also largely yields rising across Europe, including for the UK gilt yields up 2 basis points, 4.77. Those are the markets.

0: let's get a roundup of our global news headlines. Lizzie Burden is standing by. Good morning, Lizzie.
1: From Yemen, the news broken by Bloomberg is one of Andy Burnham's first significant military decisions since becoming Prime Minister this summer. Elsewhere, French President Emmanuel Macron says that he and President Trump have discussed a possible halt to strikes on energy assets in Russia and Ukraine. Macron says the two leaders also discussed how France could help protect Red Sea routes carrying Middle Eastern oil. And China is warning against a trade war with Europe as the two sides approach an October deadline to resolve their differences. Foreign Minister Wang Yi called for dialogue as EU leaders prepare to discuss possible action over the bloc's record trade deficit with China. And those are some of our global news headlines.
0: Lizzie, thank you so much. So President Trump is expected to take centre stage at the UN General Assembly today as more than 120 world leaders gather. His address comes after US funding cuts to the United Nations and withdrawals from dozens of UN bodies. As the organization confronts wars in Iran, Gaza, and Ukraine. I've been speaking to Bloomberg's executive editor across EMEA and Latin America, Flavia Krause-Jackson, about what to expect from this General Assembly, even as the US starts to warm up once more towards the UN, with diplomacy at center stage. Can any progress be made when there are so many significant conflicts around the world?
2: Well, Caroline, the two answers. The short one is nothing. The longer one is that that's not really what the UN General Assembly is about. And I think there's always a degree of bashing of multilateral institutions, certainly in the Trump administration, the Trump era. There's even more of that. But last time I checked, it's not the Board of Peace that's tackling all these issues. It's still the UN General Assembly, for all its faults, for all the fact that it's toothless, for all the fact that the veto powers don't seem to be able to sort of agree on anything, it's still a forum where leaders gather and talk. And the most important thing to look out for is slightly less the speeches that can be bombastic. You'll have your Netanyahu's that get on stage, fantastic oratory, punchy. You can expect Donald Trump to go off script and certainly to sort of make some headlines. But the real power of the setting is the meetings that happen that aren't scripted. If you'll recall last year, one of the significant moments was President Lula of Brazil and President Trump having a moment. At the time, there was a massive escalation in rhetoric over tariffs, and all it took was that encounter off camera to suddenly sort of change the scene. So there have been numerous occasions in years past where actually it's those things that you need to look out for rather than the scripted moments.
0: Yeah, and there are already, just of the bilateral meetings that we know, quite a lot of, characters and potential here. I mean, President Trump's going to be meeting with Zelensky. He's also going to be meeting with the UK Prime Minister, Andy Burnham. He's talked about not being against maybe a meeting with Iran's Masoud Pezeshkian. So there is, yes, as you say, a lot of opportunity for other issues to emerge when you've got nearly 130 heads of state gathering in and around New York.
2: Yeah, I mean, I think you've identified a key point there, that the US has granted a visa for the Iranian president to come. And it's not out of the realm of possibility that there could be an encounter. After all, we are talking about a president who was able to meet Putin in Anchorage, who was able to travel all the way to Asia to meet a certain North Korean. So I don't think it can be excluded that, given how high the stakes are and how Donald Trump does like to think outside the box, as you've rightly identified, there are some the two wars have really reached a crux. And the stakes are incredibly high. Ukraine is heading in towards a terrible winter, where Russia is escalating its hybrid attacks. Ukraine is doing what it can to attack infrastructure. Neither side are backing down. In the meantime. The war in the Middle East has escalated in unexpected ways. The Houthis are in. They're causing lots of troubles for the Saudis. The Red Sea is choke point now is also in play. And there's a growing sense that the U.S. really is not in control of events at all. The midterms are just around the corner, where the Republicans are expected to get a thrashing. So for Donald Trump, this week could be critical. Also looking ahead to that summit with Xi, further along.
0: Yeah. Your assessment of the strength of the organisation, I mean, as you say, that there's no other organisation like the United Nations, but in the past, it has come under quite a lot of criticism from the US, and there have been some sort of funding issues for the UN as well. When it comes to these multilateral institutions, what do you assess as the strength of this organisation right now?
2: I mean, I used to cover the UN back in the day, probably the last time it was relevant, which is when it passed the UN Security Council resolution to go into Libya. And it was a moment, you know, and at the time it felt like, yes, this is still a place where different countries with different agendas can come together. But, you know, hindsight is 2020. And when one looks back at that moment, that was actually the moment when the UN, in a way, kind of broke. It was marked as a turning point of Putin, who at the time was prime minister, did not like what went down, the unintended consequences of regime change in Libya. Gaddafi was murdered, and suddenly the world changed in very real ways. And I think to a certain extent, we are still living the legacy of that time, the Arab Springs, as we called them then, and what happened with Syria, etc. It really marked a change. And so we're still, to a degree, living through those consequences. And as you said, the UN is everybody's favorite kicking ball. But, you know, if you don't have it, what would replace it? I think we've seen the terrible consequences of not having US aid and the troubles and the real sort of famine and the real consequences of that. So the UN has to be capable of regenerating itself, but that seems to be a ways off. And of course, there's going to be the election of the new Secretary General. That is going to be a fascinating one to watch, because one has to sort of work out whether it's going to be someone who kind of essentially Trump wants in there to solidify his dominance of the Western Hemisphere, or whether it's going to be someone that's going to come from the rest of the world. So it'll be a very interesting indicator of the direction of travel. Of course, there were some very charismatic secretary generals in the past. That figure has been increasingly diminished. I don't think anyone will really remember what Guterres looks like, or even what he has said in the past X number of years.
0: So that was Bloomberg's executive editor, Flavia Krause-Jackson. I thought really outlining the UN General Assembly in a very interesting way. I mean, it also comes on a day when Donald Trump's expected to sign this security deal with Denmark and Greenland, and the dispute about the island with Mette Frederiksen. So that's another strand from the UN today.
1: Yeah, is it really a victory for the president? Did he really get that much more than the US already had when it came to Greenland? Question when it comes to the Greenland issue. But coming up, we're going to speak to Louise Moon. We'll take a look at some of the stocks on the move today in Europe. That's next. This is Bloomberg.
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1: 9:53 a.m. in London. Let's quickly check on these markets. And we have the European stock benchmark, the Stock 600, now in the green, up 0.2%. The CAC 40 up 0.3%. The DAX in Frankfurt flat to the upside. And the FTSE 100 up 0.2% as well. So let's take a look under the hood at what's happening here. Break it down by sector. Retail leading the gains, up more than 2%. Media not far behind. Consumer products and services and tech also in the green. About three quarters of sectors now in positive territory, but still at the bottom of the basket is energy, down nearly 1%. That, as we see, Brent down 1.5% at $98 a barrel. And so quite the shift in sentiment here in Europe, and now a bit more in line, actually, with what we had seen in the Asia session. So we had seen Asian stocks climbing off the back of the Meta Muse and Alibaba chip stories. And then the oil rise had eroded some of the optimism, but now that we've got oil back in the red, in fact, we're seeing European stocks gaining. We are still seeing US futures flat, and in your bond space, it was a late start for cash trading, but because of the oil drop, we are seeing yields down across the European curve and the Treasury curve as well. The 10-year Treasury yield down 3 basis points at 4.92%, and indeed, for example, the German 2-year Bund yield down 3 basis points at 3.1%. We also have Bitcoin retreating today. Bitcoin is down 0.8% to $86,249 a token. Yesterday, it surged more than 7% on the tech trade above 87K, but in retreat today. That's the latest on your markets, your Bloomberg Business Flash.
0: Lizzie, thank you so much. Let's take a look at some of the stocks on the move today here in Europe. I'm Caroline Hepke with Lizzie Burden, and we're joined by Bloomberg's breaking news editor, Louise Moon. Louise, good to speak to you. Kingfisher, let's start with the retailer fixing up its guidance. How's it doing?
9: It has, yeah. It's lifted its full-year guidance beyond expectations. So some quite positive news there. This was in tandem with their first half earnings. Those beat estimates, mostly down to gains in Screwfix, one of the brands that they have, as well as overseas gains, notably Poland and Spain. So they all did very well. B&Q, which is what it's kind of more known for in the UK, sales are more flat there. So gains really in Screwfix, Poland and Spain. Also e-commerce doing very, very well. That's been a big focus for Kingfisher and its brands. And then crucially, it was saying that tradespeople are really boosting demand rather than or more than DIY retailers, which is just quite an interesting point. So it's lifted its four-year guidance. Analysts saying that the results are much stronger than expected. Morgan Stanley in particular saying they think that's driven more by strategy than by pricing, and they've increased their price target as a result. So shares up the most in a year, up about 11% in morning trading.
1: And Louise, earlier on in the day, we were playing the interview with the CEO of Novo talking obviously about weight loss drugs in part. Roche, interestingly, looking to compete as well in the weight loss space. Tell us more.
9: Yeah, trying to get in on that weight loss drug market, compete, as you say, with Novo, with Eli Lilly, all those big names there. So the news this morning related to that is that they've had data for a mid-stage trial of their experimental obesity shot. So it came in quite positive. They cut blood sugar and weight in the patients who were part of the test. They were type 2 diabetes patients who were overweight or obese. And if you look at that, it's quite interesting. So those who received the highest dose lost an average of 15.5% of their body weight in that trial. So positive, although shares actually little change. Analysts saying that, yes, it's positive, but they're waiting for the phase 3 trial data, so to see how it performs. And they're not getting their hopes up as of yet, but seem to be positive and making inroads into that market.
0: Okay, that's interesting in terms of the drug makers. What about Ericsson on the wrong end of an analyst downgrade?
9: Yes, yeah, so also Morgan Stanley this morning have downgraded it to underweight from equal weight, saying that their margins are inflecting to the downside. They see limited room for revenue growth, so noting kind of an overall flatter market, also saying that revenue from North America has started to turn after quite a few years of good growth there, and they actually prefer Nokia within that space. Ericsson's already been struggling a bit. They've seen some weaker demand, as has the whole market, from phone companies. There was anticipated spending on 5G networks that failed to materialise, and that's been weighing on them. So they've been cutting jobs, cutting costs, this Morgan Stanley downgrade kind of adding to that. If you look now at the analyst ratings, they've got actually 10 holds and 9 sells and only 7 buys. So it kind of indicates where the mood at is there with attitude. So shares relatively flat, but they've been kind of slipping more recently. Okay. And then, yeah, we've had this downgrade this morning.
1: Okay, Louise, thank you very much. That's our breaking news editor, Louise. Like this, do subscribe to our new Stock Movers reports. 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
0: Well, if I am to recommend one story for you to read, I think it's the great reporting by Jess Shankelman this morning. She's gone back to the minister who was in charge of privatising England and Wales' water industry. He says the issue with Thames Water is down to the regulator, Ofwat. It's a great read.
1: Okay, one for my morning coffee. I shall take you up on that, Caroline. But this has been Daybreak Europe with myself and Caroline Hepke in London. For our London audience, Bloomberg Brief with Bonnie Quinn's up next. And for listeners in the US and elsewhere, Bloomberg Daybreak starts right now.
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14: And 3 media outlets are taking the White House to court after President Trump revoked their access.
16: Protests grow over an ICE shooting in Austin, Texas. Plus, a grand jury in Mississippi said they found no criminal wrongdoing in the death of Nolan Wells. I'm Michael Barr. More ahead.
17: 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The Giants lost quarterback Jackson Dart early on to a knee injury and got blown out by the Rams in LA.
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18: Good morning, I'm Nathan Hager.
19: And I'm Karen Moscow in U.S. Stock Index Futures. They are little change this morning. The 10-year Treasury is up 3/32, the yield 4.93%, the yield on the 2-year 4.73%. NYMEX crude oil is lower, down more than 2% at $93.80 a barrel, Brent at $99.34. And COMEX gold down 0.4% at $4,365 an ounce. Nathan.
18: Karen, we begin with the latest from the United Nations General Assembly. In just a few hours, President Trump addresses the global body. You can hear his remarks live here on Bloomberg Radio and on the Bloomberg Business app at 10 a.m. Wall Street time. The president may also meet with his Iranian counterpart, Masoud Pezeshkian, on the U.N. sidelines, along with other Persian Gulf leaders, as risks remain around the Strait of Hormuz. The U.K. says a tanker was struck in the waterway yesterday, and British Prime Minister Andy Burnham says his country's agreed to provide support to Saudi Arabia as it faces attacks from the Iran-backed Houthis. We get more from Bloomberg's Stuart Livingston Wallace in Dubai.
20: It is aerial refueling, and that's, you know, I think will be taken as a positive by the Saudis, but it's a far cry from what we saw in, what was it, 2004, 2005, when the UK was directly engaged in attacks on Houthi positions over many, many months.
18: Bloomberg's Stuart Livingston Wallace reports the U.S. has not said it will help the Saudis beyond the intelligence it already provides, but the New York Times reports President Trump has considered joint strikes against the Houthis in recent days.
19: Well, ahead of the president's address, Nathan, the U.S. and China have wrapped up a second day of talks on artificial intelligence, trade, and investment. China's vice finance minister says the discussions focused on delivering what's already been agreed to by the lead negotiators. All this leads up to the high-stakes summit between Presidents Trump and Xi Jinping in Washington, and Bloomberg's Stephen Engel is there.
21: Now we have to see whether the two sides can agree to a potential extension of their current one-year trade truce, which does expire around November 10th. Now, Jameson Greer, the U.S. Trade Representative, telling Bloomberg News that he actually prefers an extension, if it does happen, of between 3 to 6 months at most. That way they can kind of make sure that China is complying with their commitments under their trade agreements. Now, the Chinese, from what we're hearing, would agree a much longer extension, maybe upwards of 2 years. That way they would have more time to fulfill those commitments. Stephen Engel, Bloomberg News, Washington.
18: Stephen, thank you. Back in New York, President Trump is set to sign a security deal with Denmark and Greenland that will end a bitter dispute over the Arctic island. The deal will expand Washington's military role without granting the U.S. ownership or outright control of Greenland that President Trump once sought. This will leave Greenland under Danish sovereignty. Sources say the U.S. plans to reopen one military base in southern Greenland and establish a second site on the territory's east coast.
19: Well, Nathan, all this comes after President Trump had a face-to-face meeting with New York City Mayor Zohran Mamdani at Gracie Mansion. The two leaders have traded plenty of barbs over immigration and ideology, but they put all that aside in a surprise joint appearance before the camera.
22: I have said time and again that I will work with anyone, no matter what party they belong to, no matter how much we may disagree on other topics, whoever has the power and the will to lift that weight off New Yorkers' backs.
19: And alongside Mayor Mamdani, President Trump said he has high hopes for New York's leader.
23: I certainly hope he will be a great mayor. You have to understand, I want what's good for New York. I want what's good for the country.
19: And that audio courtesy of WABC in New York, Mamdani said he brought up the issue of the Trump administration ending temporary protected status for Haitian migrants in the U.S. The president said they also discussed a plan to build thousands of homes over Queens' sunny side yard, which he says will require federal funding and approvals.
18: And Karen, Mayor Mamdani also says it's important to engage the press days after President Trump banned CNN, MS Now, and Politico from the White House. All three outlets are now suing, saying it's a direct assault on the First Amendment. President Trump says he doesn't see it that way.
23: I think I have an obligation not to let fake news. They're very bad for the country, very bad for national security, so I have that obligation. So we'll see how it works out.
18: President Trump again speaking from Gracie Mansion. The three outlets are asking a federal judge for a court order to immediately reinstate their White House access while their lawsuit proceeds. The judge has set a hearing on that tomorrow.
19: Nathan, the FAA says it has resolved the equipment outage at an air traffic facility in Philadelphia that severely disrupted air travel in the Northeast. Hundreds of flights were canceled at the Newark, LaGuardia, Kennedy, and Philadelphia airports. Transportation Secretary Sean Duffy said the primary and backup lines were fixed by Monday evening, and all airports in the Northeast were operating again. FAA Administrator Brian Bedford stressed the importance of funding to replace the old infrastructure.
2: This is why we're asking for budget to replace all of this stuff. This is what we refer to as FENT, the Federal Enterprise Network. So today, the data architecture is the same. We're pulling copper up and putting fiber down, but it's the same data architecture that we've had for 50 years.
19: FAA Administrator Brian Bedford, there may be some residual delays this morning.
18: Let's turn to markets now, Karen. The AI-led rally is stalling this morning. South Korea's KOSPI index was little changed after surging 2.3% earlier in the session. NASDAQ futures are little changed to the downside following yesterday's 2.25% rally. Those gains were fueled by Meta Platforms. That stock jumped 11% on early signs of success for its new AI agent. Bloomberg Intelligence's Mandeep Singh says it can do more than a standard chatbot, completing tasks across Meta apps and outside services.
3: This is probably the best personal agent chatbot that we have seen so far. And clearly Meta, with its rich history of consumers through their family of apps, is able to provide a lot more tailored experience.
18: And Mandeep Singh of Bloomberg Intelligence says investors see that driving demand for more computing power and AI chips. Shares of Advanced Micro Devices jumped 10% to close above $1 trillion in market value for the first time.
19: Nathan Alibaba rolling out what it calls China's most powerful AI chip. It's an accelerator to compete with NVIDIA and underpin a massive expansion of data center capacity in coming years. Alibaba is one of the biggest spenders on AI among leading Chinese players. It's committed to spending more than $53 billion over a three-year period to expand its AI capabilities.
18: And in Europe, Karen Roche says its experimental obesity shot reduced body weight by more than 15% in a mid-stage trial. The global market for weight loss drugs is estimated to reach as much as $150 billion. Roche plans to test higher doses of this new drug and explore combinations with other weight loss drugs.
19: Time now for a look at some of the other stories making news in New York and around the world. And for that, we're joined by Bloomberg's Michael Barr. Michael, good morning.
16: Good morning, Karen. The attorney for a Venezuelan man shot by an ICE agent in Austin, Texas, says he is back in the hospital after being held at a detention center. Immigration attorney Kate Lincoln Goldfinch said Wilbur Rafael Garces Perez was making a DoorDash delivery on Sunday when immigration officers in an unmarked vehicle sideswiped his car and forced it to stop. Lincoln Goldfinch also says that DHS has falsely claimed that there was a foot chase at the scene.
4: No more traffic stops by ICE.
5: No more.
4: ICE does not know how to conduct traffic stops safely.
16: Attorney Lincoln Goldfinch says that Perez was transferred to an immigration detention center without the bullet being removed. In Jackson County, Mississippi, a grand jury unanimously found that there was no evidence to support bringing charges in the death of Nolan Wells. The 18-year-old was found dead after a 4th of July trip with friends. The grand jury said they found no racially motivated wrongdoing in the death of Wells and that death was consistent with drowning. Circuit Court District Attorney Angel Myers McElrath.
24: What I cannot accept, what I cannot ignore, is that false narratives that Nolan's death was somehow racially motivated and that this is a case of another young black man denied justice by a racist, corrupt system were perpetuated and allowed to spread. There is not a shred of evidence to support these narratives.
16: DA Angel Myers McElrath says outsiders and influencers have attempted to exploit Wells' death to divide and create chaos. California Governor Gavin Newsom has declared a state of emergency ahead of what is expected to be an historic El Nino season. The governor's move puts statewide agencies on alert ahead of winter storms or other significant weather events. Global news 24 hours a day and whenever you want it with Bloomberg News Now. I'm Michael Barr, and this is Bloomberg. Karen.
19: All right, Michael Barr, thank you. Time now for the Bloomberg Sports Update. Here's John Stashower. John, good morning.
17: Good morning, Karen. The Giants game in L.A. was all about what happened on the seventh play. Jackson Dart threw an incomplete pass and was then shown on the ground in pain, clutching his left knee. The game was over right there. The Rams dominated, won 28-6. Matthew Stafford threw a touchdown pass in every quarter. Two went to Devontae Adams, who had more receiving yards than the Giants had in total yards. Giants backup QB Jameis Winston struggled mightily. His coach, John Harbaugh.
5: how Jameis came in. I mean, it's tough to come in. He came in, executed, he operated really well. He was on point with all the things in terms of running the offense and all that. But as a group, as a team, you know, we just didn't do what we needed to do to have a chance to even win the game.
17: NFL Network reported Dart's injury as a sprained MCL, which should not be season-ending. Harbaugh said that's in the neighborhood, but they'll know more after an MRI today. Giants not the only team with injured QB. In Chicago, Caleb Williams strained hamstring, likely to miss time, be replaced by Tyson Badgett, who's only made four NFL starts. In Washington, Jaden Daniels dislocated left elbow when he had that last year. He missed a month and returned and re-injured it. Marcus Mariota takes over. Sam Darnold and Kyler Murray are both going to return from injuries suffered in week one. Michael Penix taking over in Atlanta. Longtime Giants wideout Darius Slayton has signed with Indianapolis. Tight end Zach Ertz going back to Philadelphia, where he spent the first eight of his 14 seasons. Dallas Goedert has a knee injury. Yankees and Rays, day-night doubleheader at the stadium. Tampa Bay needs one win to clinch the AL East. The Mets are in Texas. The Rangers, with a 500 record, have a one-game lead on Houston in the West. Red Sox host Cleveland. The Guardians up one on the White Sox in the Central. John Stash, LA, Bloomberg Sports. Karen, thank you.
19: All right, John, thank you. 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
18: Good morning, I'm Nathan Hager, and in just a few hours' time, President Trump steps to the podium at the United Nations General Assembly in New York with wars in the Middle East, Russia, and Ukraine high in the foreground, and artificial intelligence in the spotlight as the president prepares for his summit later this week with Chinese President Xi Jinping. Lots to discuss this morning with Bloomberg News Managing Editor Jill Desis with us this morning from Hong Kong. And as we prepare for this address, Jill, we're hearing from the main negotiator on the Iranian side, Iran's parliament speaker, speaking to semi-official media there, saying Iran won't surrender and will stand up to the U.S. and that President Trump cannot impose his will on Iran. It seems to raise the stakes ahead of this speech and sideline meetings for the president today as well. Good morning.
6: Good morning, Nathan. I think that when it comes to, the war with Iran, obviously, there's a lot of, buzz about, whether or not Trump actually may meet with the Iranian presidents this week at the UN General Assembly as well. So, when you're looking at just sort of the host of different conflicts that the president himself is ultimately contending with here, all of these different world leaders that he may meet with, I do think that, it would be really sharp to look out for any kind of developments whatsoever when it comes to Iran, when it comes to sort of, a flow of traffic through the Strait of Hormuz, all of these issues that obviously we've been contending with for many, many months now. But this does sort of present sort of a new opportunity for these leaders to actually, to talk to each other on the sidelines in New York.
18: And we are seeing Brent crude trade below $100 a barrel, at least at this moment. Is there some optimism getting baked into the market here that we could see something of a step forward between the U.S. and Iran?
6: Well, I'd certainly want to be cautious about what any of the market moves are telling us right now, because we have actually seen, oil be a bit jumpy. Markets really all over the place within the past few hours. So clearly, markets are attempting to digest the potential for any developments today. I do think that, as we await, obviously, the Donald Trump speech in just a few hours from now, as we await the outcome of any of these potential bilateral talks that are happening on the sidelines here, everyone is just very, very poised for any kind of developments that may impact, this ongoing conflict.
18: Of course, we're getting ready for the summit between Presidents Trump and Xi Jinping in just 2 days' time back in Washington. There have been a lot of discussions among high-level officials when it comes to artificial intelligence, trade, investment as well. How does this set things up for what's to come on Thursday?
6: Yes, well, at this point, it does seem like, the officials for China and the United States are trying to sort of, keep the peace a little bit, just kind of keep the status quo. So preserve the rivalry, preserve, some of these ongoing negotiations that they've had over trade in particular. There has been no official extension of the trade truce that these two nations signed last year that's due to expire in November, although it does seem like maybe they've made some progress toward doing so. U.S. Trade Representative Jameson Greer just told us yesterday that, you know, he sees it potentially likely that there could be maybe a 3-month extension or a 6-month extension of this truce as these two sides continue to negotiate. So that is one thing that we could be looking for out of that meeting. Of course, there's many issues for Donald Trump and Xi Jinping to discuss, some of which are, you know, quite contentious, whether that be the issue of Taiwan, whether that be the Iran war, artificial intelligence also expected to be on the agenda this week. So lots going on here that, as you know, we're really setting the stage for what could be a very, very interesting meeting between the leaders of the world's two largest economies.
18: Only about 30 seconds left here, but we know both sides are going to have a lot of business leaders accompanying them as well. How much could the Pentagon's blacklist of Chinese companies overshadow these talks?
6: Yeah, quite interesting. I mean, so this is a blacklist that ultimately prevents companies, you know, that are named in it. It includes, you know, Chinese AI companies like Alibaba, Baidu, you know, from lobbying in the United States. Really has been a bit of a thorn in China's side. So, you know, it could be that we see something sort of percolate there. I do think, though, that, you know, whomever may be joining along for, you know, some business dinners later this week, it's going to be really, really key to see who it is from the Chinese side, you know, that shows up here, because you've got a lot of companies that are really at the forefront of tech and AI, you know, really kind of unfolding in China right now.
18: All right. Thanks for this, Jill. Again, good to have you with us this morning. That is Jill Desis, Managing Editor for Bloomberg News, with us from Hong Kong. Karen.
19: Nathan, repeating some of our top stories this morning. The president set to sign a security deal with Denmark and Greenland today that would end a bitter dispute over the Arctic island. It would expand Washington's military role without granting the U.S. the ownership or outright control the president once sought. Airports across the Northeast have resumed operations after damaged communications lines at a key air traffic control facility in Philadelphia were repaired. Travelers could still see residual delays this morning. And Alibaba rolling out what it calls China's most powerful AI chip. It's an accelerator to compete with NVIDIA and underpin a massive expansion of data center capacity in coming years. We have more on those stories coming up on Bloomberg Daybreak on a day when futures are little changed. And this is Bloomberg.
0: If Ernest Hemingway was alive today, would he say this to you?
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19: Barrel Brent is down 0.6% at $99.72. COMEX Gold down 0.7% at $4,354 an ounce. The Bloomberg Dollar Spot Index, it is little change. The euro 1.1456 against the dollar. The yen 157.24. That's a Bloomberg Business Flash. Now here's Michael Barr with more on what's going on around the world. Michael.
16: Thank you very much, Karen. President Donald Trump addresses the UN General Assembly today. Issues include the global economy unsettled by the war with Iran and concerns about AI social impact arising. President Trump and New York City Mayor Zoran Mamdani met at Gracie Mansion yesterday and had a joint appearance before reporters. The two discussed issues, including immigration and federal support for housing development. President Trump is set to sign a security deal with Denmark and Greenland to end a bitter dispute over the Arctic island, expanding Washington's military role. The deal will leave Greenland under Danish sovereignty, with Prime Minister Mette Frederiksen saying it's a good agreement that benefits all sides. Monday Night Football, the Rams slammed the Giants 28-6. New York quarterback Jackson Dart left on the first offensive series with a knee injury. In baseball, the Orioles won, the Nationals lost. Global news 24 hours a day and whenever you want it with Bloomberg News Now. I'm Michael Barr, and this is Bloomberg.
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18: 5:24 on Wall Street. I'm Nathan Hager with Karen Moscow, checking the front pages live this morning with Bloomberg's Alexis Christophorus. Starting with a New York Times report on some positive news from the CDC on teen mental health. Good morning, Alexis.
27: Good morning to you both. So there's this national survey that found that key mental health measures for teens have significantly improved from their worst levels during the pandemic. Teens surveyed at high schools last year across the country reported improvements in key areas, including persistent feelings of sadness or hopelessness and serious thoughts of suicide. Experts say the data show that interventions to improve teen mental health in schools is helping. The new data, though, continue to show a trend seen in previous surveys that finds teens who identified as lesbian, gay, or bisexual reported worse mental health outcomes than their peers. The survey also found 19% of teenagers reported being sexually active, a steady decline from nearly 38% when this survey was first offered back in 1991, and 20% reported currently drinking alcohol, compared with more than 50% back in 1991, guys.
19: Wow, that's a big change. All right, from Business Insider, why job seekers should probably avoid bringing iced coffee to interviews. Why?
18: Yeah, so it's an oxymoron, that's why.
27: Exactly. So there's this recent TikTok, I don't know if you've seen it, posted by a recruiter. It went viral, sparked a debate over whether bringing iced coffee to a job interview is a bad look. So some employers they say shouldn't care. Others say small things can make a bad first impression, and that bringing an iced coffee comes across as too casual, like the interview is just a stop on your list of errands for the day.
18: So, but get this,
27: one hiring expert said, what do you do about the condensation from the takeout cup? They say it could be a devastating interview distraction. Like, let's say, for instance, they say, okay, hand me your resume. Now, where do you put the wet coffee cup? Do you put it on their desk and leave a pool of water? These are the things you need to think about in this tight job market of low hire, low fire.
18: Gives a whole new meaning to leaving an impression. Finally, the Wall Street Journal is reporting gym bros are headed to Pilates and leaving shaking like a chihuahua. I hear it's good for the core.
27: That it is. And I've seen some of these videos, and I have to say they're pretty hysterical. So low impact workouts are testing the strength of big men accustomed to bench presses and burpees. Some men are learning the hard way that their female companions are not going to those early morning classes just to do a little stretching. Many have severely underestimated the difficulty of Pilates, which often focus on the glutes and the legs, which a lot of guys, they seem to neglect in their gym workouts.
18: You're not supposed to skip leg day. I'm just kidding.
27: Nathan, some guys are becoming interested after seeing videos of NFL players gliding on their reformers during the off season. Many are leaving, though, with a newfound respect for Pilates and their partners. And though women do continue to dominate Pilates classes, more men are participating. Some athletic clubs are now reporting that the number of men in their Pilates classes has more than doubled over the past 5 years. There you go.
2: Pilates is tough. I mean, I would never have underestimated it.
27: It is no joke. Yeah.
18: It's complicated.
2: It is complicated, too. But you can do it, Nathan. We have faith in you. Alexis Christophorus, thanks for checking the front pages for us this morning. Up next, hopes for a new diplomacy in the U.S.-Iran war. That and more coming up in our 5:30 news. First, we have a look at today's Bloomberg weather forecast.
3: We will have some travel headaches today that will be related to weather, though they've repaired the cable that was causing the problems in the Northeast yesterday. Look for scattered showers and thunderstorms to delay travelers heading to or from Washington, D.C. today. Temperatures near 66. Afternoon delays are possible to and from Charlotte due to scattered showers and thunderstorms, 87. We may see some showers later this afternoon in Chicago, 63. I'm Rob Carolyn, Bloomberg Radio.
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18: Coming up to 5:30 on Wall Street. Good morning. I'm Nathan Hager.
2: And I'm Karen Moscow. We're just about 4 hours away from the open of U.S. trading. Let's get you up to date on the news you need to know at this hour. President Trump addresses the U.N. General Assembly in just a few hours at 10 a.m. Wall Street time. Remarks you can hear live on Bloomberg Radio and the Bloomberg Business App. It comes with the backdrop of nearly 7 months of war with Iran and hopes for diplomacy, even as tensions remain around the Strait of Hormuz. The president is also set to meet with Persian Gulf leaders on the UN sidelines today, and he could speak with Iran's president as well. Meanwhile, UK Prime Minister Andy Burnham says his country will provide air-to-air refueling support for Saudi Arabia as it deals with attacks from Iran-backed Houthi militants. And Bloomberg's Stuart Livingston Wallace has more on that from Dubai.
5: I think it's a strong signal from the UK that they want to remain engaged. But again, nothing like the scale of engagement that we saw a couple of years ago. And it's hard to see where exactly it goes next on this. Aero fueling, great. Does it fundamentally change the equation? Probably not in the short term.
2: And Bloomberg Stuart Livingston Wallace reports the U.S. has not offered further support beyond the intelligence it already provides Saudi Arabia. But the New York Times reports President Trump has discussed joint strikes with the Saudis against the Houthis in recent days.
18: And ahead of the president's address, Karen, the U.S. and China have wrapped up a second day of talks on artificial intelligence, trade, and investment. It comes ahead of the high-stakes summit between Presidents Trump and Xi Jinping in Washington. Bob Hormats is vice chair at Kissinger Associates.
17: My view with China is that we're in a very competitive environment on AI, for sure. We're not going to slow down competition in terms of new models they're going to develop. But we do need to find ways of minimizing risk with respect to rogue actors. Chinese are worried about that, so are we, and minimizing risk with respect to autonomous activities by AI as the kind we've seen that can be quite disastrous for both sides.
18: It's Bob Hormats of Kissinger Associates. China's Xi Jinping is expected to arrive in the U.S. tomorrow.
19: Nathan, President Trump is set to sign a security deal with Denmark and Greenland to end a bitter dispute over the Arctic island. It will expand Washington's military role without granting the U.S. the ownership or outright control the president once sought. The deal will leave Greenland under Danish sovereignty.
18: And all this comes, Karen, after a face-to-face meeting between President Trump and New York City Mayor Zoran Mamdani. The president put aside his differences with a leader he's called a communist at a surprise joint news conference.
0: If I had a choice of having him be a bad mayor or horrible mayor, I don't want that. I want him to be a great mayor, and he certainly got potential, got great potential.
18: That audio courtesy of WABC in New York, and Mayor Mamdani says it was a substantive discussion.
1: Each time the president and I speak, it is about the same topics: how to improve the lives of New Yorkers and how to use the power of government to take on the cost of living crisis, to grow our economy, and to build a better, stronger New York.
18: Mayor Mamdani says he brought up the issue of Haitian migrants losing their temporary protected status, and President Trump says they also discussed a housing development in Queens that will need federal money and approvals.
19: Well, Nathan, the president's meeting with the mayor was not covered by the White House press pool because the TV network that was assigned to do it was banned from covering the president last week. Now that network, CNN, is suing the president, along with two other outlets that lost their White House access, MS Now and Politico. President Trump says they don't cover him fairly.
0: If you look at CNN, it's fake news. If you look at MS Now, I don't even know what MS Now is. I guess it's the MSNBC, what it used to be, or MSDNC, as some people call it. That's Democrat National Committee.
19: Again, that was President Trump speaking from Gracie Mansion. And while the TV pool is not covering the president this week, the White House is indicating it plans to provide its own coverage. It's launching a channel on the White House website dubbed Trump TV, the essential station.
18: Karen, former Vice President Kamala Harris is getting on the campaign trail to support fellow Democrats, beginning with a trip to Michigan as she considers whether to run for president again in 2028. We get the story from Bloomberg's Amy Morris in Washington.
6: Harris is throwing herself into the midterms with rallies in Michigan, Nevada, and Georgia. Although she is one of the nation's best-known politicians and a barrier-breaking figure, some Democrats are eager to turn the page after she lost to Trump. Still, California Governor Gavin Newsom recently told CNN he would not seek the nomination if Harris does. Harris has not announced a decision on her 2028 plans, but has said she feels no rush to decide. In Washington, Amy Morris, Bloomberg Radio.
19: All right, Amy, thank you. The FAA says it has resolved the equipment outage at an air traffic facility in Philadelphia that severely disrupted air travel in the Northeast. Hundreds of flights were canceled at the Newark, LaGuardia, Kennedy, and Philadelphia airports. Transportation Secretary Sean Duffy says the primary and backup lines were fixed by Monday evening, and all airports in the Northeast were operating again. Bloomberg Chief Correspondent for Global Aviation Sid Phillip notes that the outage occurred due to the primary circuit failing that guides flights into and out of the Newark and Philadelphia airports.
8: This is a wider issue across the country, but this is a facility that previously had those outages that led to multiple disruptions last year. And the FAA says that this outage is because a primary circuit to the facility failed and the backup circuit was not available because it was cut.
19: Bloomberg said Philip, Transportation Secretary Sean Duffy said in a post to social media that an Amtrak construction crew accidentally cut a fiber line in New Jersey that caused the telecom outage, and there may be some residual delays this morning.
18: Turning to markets now, Karen, the AI-led rally is stalling this morning. South Korea's KOSPI index was little changed after surging 2.3% earlier in the session, and NASDAQ futures a little changed to the downside after yesterday's 2.25% rally.
19: Paramount Skydance has settled lawsuits brought by 12 state attorneys general and the Writers Guild, allowing the company to close its $110 billion acquisition of Warner Brothers Discovery. The settlement includes protections such as releasing 30 movies a year at that combined studios and negotiating Paramount channels and Warner Brothers cable channels separately with distributors. Keith Raghunathan covers media for Bloomberg Intelligence.
10: I think these are all concessions that Paramount can definitely work with. I mean, they were anyway planning to release 30 films per year from both the studios, so I don't think that's a big deal. And, you know, even if it's some kind of asset sales, and what has been reported in the news has been maybe the sale of Comedy Central, which is a fairly small network, it shouldn't really hurt their synergy target. They have a pretty ambitious $6 billion synergy target. That shouldn't be affected.
19: Bloomberg Intelligence media analyst Geetha Raghunathan says the company has also agreed to not sell or close either of its big studio lots in the Los Angeles area and invest $1.5 billion in domestic film and TV production.
18: Ahead of the open, Karen, futures are flat across the board. S&P futures down 5 points. Dow futures up 14. NASDAQ futures down 11 points. 10-year Treasury yield is down a basis point at 4.94%. 2 years at 4.73. West Texas Intermediate crude is down 1.1%, trading at $94.69 a barrel. Brent's below 100 at $99.37. That is a drop of just about 0.9%. 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
2: Foundations of Freedom. A look at America's founding principles and the leaders who shaped our nation.
3: You know, Ronald Reagan believed self-government required something that government could never replace: responsibility in the hands of the people. In his 1981 inaugural address, Reagan warned against the idea that America had become too complicated to be governed by its citizens. Reagan asked, "If no one among us is capable of governing himself, then who among us has the capacity to govern someone else?" For Reagan, limited government was not about having no government. It was about remembering where responsibility begins: with individuals, families, communities, and the people themselves. Because when government assumes every responsibility, citizens gradually surrender their own. Self-government asks more of us than dependence ever will. And freedom requires a people willing to govern themselves before asking government to do it for them.
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10: And I'm Karen Moscow, and futures, they're flat this morning. This is S&P futures as well. This is after an advance in tech giants and chipmakers drove the index to a one-month high. Brent erased gains of as much as 2%. It's falling below $100 a barrel. That reversal came after Japan's Kyoto News Agency reported that Iran has proposed to reopen Hormuz within 7 days if the U.S. blockade is lifted. We checked markets all day long here on Bloomberg. Again, futures are little changed. The 10-year Treasury up 2/32, yield 4.94%. The yield on the 2-year, 4.73%. Taking a look at Brent this morning, it's down 1% at $99.32 a barrel. NYMEX crude oil is down 1.1% at $94.69. COMEX gold down 0.7% at $4,353 an ounce. Bloomberg dollar spot index, little change. The euro, 1.1460 against the dollar. British pound, 1.3358. The yen, 157.10. And Bitcoin's down 1.1% at about $86,000. And that is a Bloomberg Business Flash. Nathan.
11: All right, Karen, thank you. It's 5:41 on Wall Street, and you're listening to Bloomberg Daybreak. I'm Nathan Hager, along with Karen Moscow and Laura Cooper with us this morning, global investment strategist at Nuveen, as we get closer to the market open. Laura, it's great to have you with us this morning. As Karen was mentioning, we're watching futures trade flat this morning, but we had seen earlier a lot of optimism starting to come in around the artificial intelligence narrative, and a lot

0: focus as well on the oil market with developments in the Middle East. Where is your focus this morning? Where should investors be focused? Good morning.
1: Good morning, Nathan. Well, investors are certainly navigating these cross currents of easing oil prices and AI optimism. And to your point, we did see that spur renewed animal spirits yesterday. And even though we are seeing markets, you know, somewhat catch their breath today, this is coming off after, you know, quite an outsized rally yesterday in the U.S. tech stock. So I think we're going to continue to pay attention to the headlines coming through on the geopolitical conflict because that's driving oil. And as well around this AI optimism, and can we continue to see this spur the type of gains that we have seen so far this year?
0: There's so much to consider when it comes to the geopolitics. Of course, we're going to hear from President Trump later this morning at the UN General Assembly. We're waiting for a lot of discussions on the sidelines as well. And of course, the high-stakes summit coming up on Thursday. How pivotal are either of these events for investors?
1: I think they're pivotal in the sense that they are driving market reactions. So if we look at the ease in oil prices, that's coming off upbeat signs that we are seeing some progress towards a resolution. And even though there's just speculation that flows through the Hormuz through, you know, could start to meaningfully pick up, they're, you know, already potentially at multi-month highs. That's incrementally moving the needle because of how depressed sentiment is towards that outcome. So I think even the positive signs in terms of headlines will move the needle to spur risk sentiment. But again, that bigger picture remains that, you know, this is still a prolonged conflict. We are seeing that materialize in elevated oil prices, elevated diesel and gas prices. And the key question remains, how could that potentially spill into more persistent inflation pressures? And in turn, what that could mean for not just the growth outlook, but for the Fed policy path as well.
0: Yeah, not just the Fed, but European central banks around the world. It seems like there's an acute focus on that, particularly with the European central bank. How do you see central banks dealing with all this in the months to come?
1: What has struck me more recently about the central bank rate decisions was just how hawkish they were in terms of the risk of inflation expectations becoming unanchored the longer that this conflict persists. And that, to my mind, suggests that central bank future policy paths will be dependent on the evolution of oil prices. So the ECB, we did see them hike rates on concerns that oil would spill into inflation. You know, very similar dynamics for the Fed. So I think another rate hike from both of those central banks largely hinges on oil prices being sustained at current levels, spurring these central banks to be a bit more proactive in their policy stance.
0: Do you see a return potentially to a rate hiking cycle by either the Fed or the ECB leading to cracks in the economy, whether it's on the inflation side or on the labor side?
1: There's limited capacity, I would say, certainly for the European economy to absorb policy rates. The ECB had the flexibility to hike rates to 2.5%, but that's largely still within their estimate of neutral range, so not enough that would act as a drag on growth. But any higher, and I suspect we would start to see, you know, more kind of weakness come through, particularly on the household side that are already dealing with elevated energy prices. I suspect the U.S. economy has more capacity to absorb higher rates, largely because we are seeing this very strong AI impulse be a predominant driver of growth. But even then, you know, consumers are likely going to come under greater pressure. We're already seeing negative real wages come through in the U.S. And really, the key pillar has been, you know, corporate earnings have been strong, but higher rates could start to weigh on that. So all this to say, I think there's limited capacity for the Fed to start a renewed hiking cycle. If anything, you know, maybe another rate hike at the end of the year and limited scope for further beyond that.
0: And just about a minute left here. When it comes to the AI narrative, where do you see that going when we're hearing from the White House talking about promoting transparency in these talks with China, while we're hearing from Alibaba that they've come out with what they're calling their most powerful chip yet against NVIDIA?
1: Well, what we're continuing to see is just this, race to AI, and it's going to ultimately determine who the winners and the losers are. So the lack of a regulatory framework suggests we are going to continue to see this just exceptional spending come through on the CapEx side. We're already estimating, more than $800 billion this year and close to $1 trillion next year, if not even higher. So I think all of this lends itself to investors just continuing to grapple with these questions of who will be the ultimate AI winners. And I think that really, from a portfolio perspective, suggests that one has to be, have greater scrutiny in terms of, looking at individual securities to try to discern who has the, sustainable business models in this, rapidly changing environment.
0: Thanks so much for this. Great to have you on with us this morning, Laura. That's Laura Cooper, Global Investment Strategist at Nuveen. Karen.
2: Nathan, we want to take a look now at some of the most read stories on the Bloomberg Terminal, which you can find by going to READ Go. And there's some interest here on holding this morning. Nathan, It's saying it expects sales growth in the high teens over the next few years. Now, you know this Swiss sneaker brand. It's backed by Roger Federer.
0: Right.
2: It's moving into sports that include golf and soccer. It's trying to take on Adidas and Nike. So it's kind of an exciting space right now.
0: Yeah.
2: On said it expects to benefit operationally from greater scale at its core running sneaker and apparel business. And the comments are all coming ahead of an investor event, and the company's board also authorizing its first share buyback. And On has really grown rapidly since it was founded in 2010. It started with running shoes, they expanded into tennis, training, outdoor sports. Everyone seems to wear these shoes these days, Nathan.
0: Yeah, I keep saying them. It's true. Yeah, no
2: yeah.
0: kidding. Well, Karen, I got to say, I think Charlie Pellett is responsible for a lot of the clicks on this most read story with the headline for the best luxury upgrade value in travel. Take a train. I think you can see why. This is actually a Bloomberg Business Week column from Felix Salmon talking about how you can really get a serious bang for your buck when it comes to train travel. He talks about one of the best views on the rails from Poughkeepsie, New York, to the spires of Manhattan. There are three lines that run on it. The Metro North Hudson, you can buy a ticket for just $21. If you want the slightly faster Amtrak option, coach starts at 37. Business class seats, $87. That's not the only one. I mean, a comfortable train ride, he writes, is one of life's most affordable luxuries, and train tickets are a rare part of the global tourism industry that hasn't seen massive post-pandemic price inflation, which if you've checked airfares, you can see there for sure. But you can read this full story at READ Go. Karen.
2: And Nathan, we want to repeat some of our top stories as well. President Trump set to address the UN General Assembly in New York later today. Traders also watching for a possible meeting between the president and his Iranian counterpart.
0: Well, the president is set to sign a security deal with Denmark and Greenland today, expanding Washington's military role on the island without granting the U.S. ownership or outright control.
2: And Alibaba rolling out what it calls China's most powerful AI chip. It's an accelerator to compete with NVIDIA and underpin a massive expansion of data center capacity in coming years. We have more on those stories coming up on Bloomberg Daybreak.
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11: Greenland's military role, it leaves Greenland in Danish hands. Transportation Secretary Sean Duffy says telecom lines have been repaired and all airport operations in the Northeast are resuming after an equipment outage at an air traffic control facility halted operations at major New York area airports. Duffy, in a social media post, says it will take some time to clear all existing delays, so please check with your airline for the latest information. Monday Night Football, the Rams slammed the Giants 28-6. New York quarterback Jackson Dart left on their first offensive series with a knee injury. Global news 24 hours a day and whenever you want it with Bloomberg News Now. I'm Michael Barr and this is Bloomberg, Nathan.
0: Michael, thank you. It is coming up to 5:55 on Wall Street, and it's time for our daily Bloomberg Law Brief, exploring legal issues in the news today, looking at CNN, MS Now, and Politico suing President Trump for revoking their access to the White House. The news outlets claim the ban is a direct assault on the First Amendment. They're asking for a court order to immediately reinstate their access while the lawsuit proceeds. D.C. federal judge Timothy J. Kelly, a Trump appointee, scheduled a hearing on the request for tomorrow. Kelly presided over a similar case in 2018 and restored then CNN correspondent Jim Acosta's access after the White House revoked his credentials. For more, Bloomberg's June Grosso speaks to First Amendment expert Timothy Zick, a professor at William & Mary Law School.
12: Trump said that he was going to ban these outlets, citing what he said was unfavorable coverage of his administration. I don't want them in my office. I don't want them here. I would say the ban would go as far as you can.
13: This is more of the same with regard to the sort of longstanding war on the press, right? So ever since Trump entered politics, he's been railing against the press and journalists. And now in the second term, he's taking more concrete actions than he was in the first term. So this is an escalation. It's blatantly unconstitutional to exclude the press or particular journalists or particular media based on the point of view that they publish or the content of what they publish, whether he likes it or not. So it really is a case of when you open up a place like the White House and you invite journalists in, you are constrained with respect to how and whether you can exclude them. And one thing you can't do is just sort of enact or impose a ban on news media that you don't like. And in addition to sort of the First Amendment problems with that, there's something called the Due Process Clause, which means when you credential reporters, they have some entitlement to notice and an opportunity to contest in your hypothetical non-factual reporting or whatever it may be, the basis for their ban. And he hasn't given that either. He just sort of issued an edict on Truth Social and then in the press briefing. And so there are due process problems, there are First Amendment problems. As I said, it's just blatantly unconstitutional.
12: So the outlets are suing, obviously. Is there anything that stands out to you in their lawsuit?
13: It's a bit of a replay of the lawsuit the Associated Press filed when it was excluded from, in that case, Air Force One and the Oval Office because it refused to use Gulf of America instead of Gulf of Mexico. That case is still being litigated. This is different because it's a broader ban. It's not just the Oval Office or Air Force One, where the president may have greater control over who he communicates with in terms of press and others. It just bans them from the White House grounds. And you had reporters stopped at the gates, as you know, their credentials confiscated, in some cases by the Secret Service. So the lawsuit does say this is viewpoint-based discrimination in what is called a public forum, sort of a First Amendment term for government property that's been open to some extent to, in this case, press activity, that it's also retaliation for reporting that the president doesn't like. And retaliation claims have just mushroomed all over the place during the second Trump presidency because he's vindictive and he goes after not just media outlets, but as you know, reporters in very personal ways, right? So again, this is an escalation. It's a broader ban than the thing that happened to the AP.
12: This is also reminiscent of what happened during the first administration with then CNN reporter Jim Acosta.
13: He won his case too when they decredentialed him because the president didn't like the way he asked questions and the questions he asked in terms of their content. He won his case not on First Amendment grounds, but due process grounds.
12: Yeah,
13: the D.C. Circuit has very strong free press law on these sorts of, you know, decredentialing and exclusionary policies. So it's true that in the AP case, a divided panel granted a stay to the government. I don't know that that's going to survive on appeal.
0: That's Timothy Zick, professor at William & Mary Law School, speaking with Bloomberg's June Grosso. 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
19: From the Bloomberg Interactive Brokers Studios, this is Bloomberg Daybreak for Tuesday, September 22nd. Coming up today,
0: President Trump is set to address the United Nations General Assembly in New York.
19: AI in focus as the U.S. and China hold a second day of trade talks.
0: The president set to sign a security deal to end the dispute over Greenland.
19: And three media outlets are taking the White House to court after President Trump revoked their access.
11: Protests grow over an ICE shooting in Austin, Texas. Plus, a grand jury in Mississippi said they found no criminal wrongdoing in the death of Nolan Wells. I'm Michael Barr. More ahead.
20: I'm John Stash, Aaron Swartz. The Giants lost quarterback Jackson Dart early on to a knee injury and got blown out by the Rams in L.A.
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0: Good morning. morning. I'm Nathan Hager.
2: And I'm Karen Moscow. And U.S. stock index futures, they are a little changed to higher this morning. So S&P futures are a little changed. Dow futures up 0.2%, up 92 points. And NASDAQ futures now up 0.1%, or 39 points. 10-year Treasury up 6/32, yield 4.92%, yield on the 2-year 4.71%. And NYMEX crude oil is falling down more than 3% at $92.76 a barrel. Nathan.
0: Karen, we begin with the latest from the United Nations General Assembly. In just a few hours, President Trump addresses the global body. You can hear his remarks live on Bloomberg Radio and on the Bloomberg Business app at 10 a.m. Wall Street time. The president may also meet with his Iranian counterpart, Masoud Pezeshkian, on the sidelines of the U.N., along with other Persian Gulf leaders, as risks remain around the Strait of Hormuz. The U.K. says a tanker was struck there yesterday. British Prime Minister Andy Burnham says his country's agreed to provide support to Saudi Arabia as it faces attacks from the Iran-backed Houthis. We get more from Bloomberg's Stuart Livingston Wallace in Dubai.
1: And it is aerial refueling, and that's, you know, I think will be taken as a positive by the Saudis. But it's a far cry from what we saw in, 2004, 2005, when the UK was directly engaged in attacks on Houthi positions over many, many months.
0: That's Bloomberg Stuart Livingston Wallace in Dubai. Meantime, crude oil is falling this morning on a report from Japan's Kyoto news agency, citing an unnamed senior Iranian official saying that the Strait of Hormuz could reopen in 7 days if the U.S. lifts its blockade. Iran's Revolutionary Guard Corps also says it must negotiate if it's in the national interest to do so.
2: Well, ahead of the president's address, Nathan, the U.S. and China have wrapped up a second day of talks on artificial intelligence, trade, and investment. China's vice finance minister says the discussions focused on delivering what's already been agreed to by the lead negotiators. All this leads up to the high-stakes summit between Presidents Trump and Xi Jinping in Washington, and Bloomberg's Stephen Engel is there.
21: Now we have to see whether the two sides can agree to a potential extension of their current one-year trade truce, which does expire around November 10th. Now, Jameson Greer, the U.S. Trade Representative, telling Bloomberg News that he actually prefers an extension, if it does happen, of between 3 to 6 months at most. That way they can kind of make sure that China is complying with their commitments under their trade agreements. Now, the Chinese, from what we're hearing, would agree a much longer extension, maybe upwards of 2 years. That way, they would have more time to fulfill those commitments. Stephen Engel, Bloomberg News, Washington.
0: All right, Stephen, thank you. Back in New York, President Trump is set to sign a security deal with Denmark and Greenland to end a bitter dispute over the Arctic island. The agreement will expand Washington's military role without granting the U.S. ownership or outright control, leaving Greenland under Danish sovereignty. Sources say the U.S. plans to reopen one military base in southern Greenland and establish a second on the territory's east coast.
2: Well, Nathan, all this comes after President Trump had a face-to-face meeting with New York City Mayor Zohran Mamdani at Gracie Mansion. The two leaders have traded plenty of barbs over immigration and ideology, but they put all that aside in a surprise joint appearance before the cameras.
22: I have said time and again that I will work with anyone, no matter what party they belong to, no matter how much we may disagree on other topics, whoever has the power and the will to lift that weight off New Yorkers' backs.
2: And alongside Mayor Mamdani, President Trump said he has high hopes for New York's leader.
23: I certainly hope he will be a great mayor. You have to understand, I want what's good for New York. I want what's good for the country.
2: And that audio courtesy of WABC in New York, Mamdani says he brought up the issue of the Trump administration ending temporary protected status for Haitian migrants in the U.S. The president says they also discussed a plan to build thousands of homes over Queens Sunnyside Yard, which he says will require federal funding and approvals.
0: And Karen, Mayor Mamdani also said it's important to engage the press days after President Trump banned CNN, MS Now, and Politico from the White House. All three outlets are now suing, saying the president's move is a direct assault on the First Amendment. The president says he doesn't see it that way.
23: I think I have an obligation not to let fake news. They're very bad for the country, very bad for national security. So I have that obligation. So we'll see how it works out.
0: President Trump again speaking from Gracie Mansion. The three outlets are asking a federal judge for a court order to immediately reinstate their White House access as their lawsuit proceeds. The judge set a hearing on that tomorrow.
2: Well, Nathan, the FAA is saying it's resolved the equipment outage at an air traffic facility in Philadelphia that severely disrupted air travel in the Northeast. Hundreds of flights were canceled at the Newark, LaGuardia, Kennedy, and Philadelphia airports. Transportation Secretary Sean Duffy says the primary and backup lines were fixed by Monday evening, and all airports in the Northeast were operating again. FAA Administrator Brian Bedford stressed the importance of funding to replace the old infrastructure.
3: This is why we're asking for budget to replace all of this stuff. This is what we refer to as FENT, the Federal Enterprise Network. So today, the data architecture is the same. We're pulling copper up and putting fiber down, but it's the same data architecture that we've had for 50 years.
2: FAA Administrator Brian Bedford, there may be some residual delays this morning.
0: Let's turn to the markets now, Karen. The AI-led rally is stalling somewhat this morning. South Korea's KOSPI index was little changed after it surged 2.3% earlier in the session. NASDAQ futures have taken a turn higher this morning after yesterday's 2.25% rally. Those gains fueled by Meta Platforms. That stock jumped 11% on early signs of success for its Muse AI agent. Bloomberg Intelligence's Mandeep Singh says it does more than a standard chatbot, completing tasks across Meta apps and outside services.
4: This is probably the best personal agent chatbot that we have seen so far. And clearly Meta, with its rich history of consumers through their family of apps, is able to provide a lot more tailored experience.
0: Mandeep Singh of Bloomberg Intelligence says investors see that driving demand for more computing power and AI chips. Shares of Advanced Micro Devices jumped 10% to close above $1 trillion in market value for the first time.
2: Nathan, Alibaba rolling out what it calls China's most powerful AI chip. It's an accelerator to compete with NVIDIA and underpin a massive expansion of data center capacity in coming years. Alibaba is one of the biggest spenders on AI among leading Chinese players. It's committed to spending more than $53 billion over a three-year period to expand its AI capabilities.
0: And in Europe, Karen, Roche says its experimental obesity shot reduced body weight by more than 15% in a mid-stage trial. The global market for weight loss drugs is estimated to reach as much as $150 billion. Roche plans to test higher doses of this new treatment and explore combinations with other weight loss drugs.
2: Time now for a look at some of the other stories making news in New York and around the world. And for that, we're joined by Bloomberg's Michael Barr. Michael, good morning.
11: Good morning, Karen. The attorney for a Venezuelan man shot by an ICE agent in Austin, Texas, says he is back in the hospital after being held at a detention center. Immigration attorney Kate Lincoln Goldfinch said Wilbur Rafael Garces Perez was making a DoorDash delivery on Sunday when immigration officers in an unmarked vehicle sideswiped his car and forced it to stop. Lincoln Goldfinch also said that DHS has falsely claimed that there was a foot chase at the scene.
5: No more traffic stops by ICE.
6: No more.
5: No more.
6: Not more. Not one more.
5: ICE does not know how to conduct traffic stops safely.
11: Attorney Lincoln Goldfinch says Perez was transferred to an immigration detention center without the bullet being removed. In Jackson County, Mississippi, a grand jury unanimously found that there was no evidence to support bringing charges in the death of Nolan Wells. The 18-year-old was found dead after a 4th of July trip with friends. The grand jury said they found no criminal or racially motivated wrongdoing in the death of Wells, and that death was consistent with drowning. Circuit Court District Attorney Angel Myers-McElrath.
24: What I cannot accept, what I cannot ignore, is that false narratives that Nolan's death was somehow racially motivated, and that this is a case of another young black man denied justice by a racist, corrupt system, were perpetuated and allowed to spread. There is not a shred of evidence to support these narratives.
11: DA Angel Myers-McElrath says outsiders and influencers have attempted to exploit Wells' death to divide and create chaos. California Governor Gavin Newsom has declared a state of emergency ahead of what is expected to be an historic El Nino season. The governor's move puts statewide agencies on alert ahead of winter storms or other significant weather events. Global news 24 hours a day and whenever you want it with Bloomberg News Now. I'm Michael Barr and this is Bloomberg, Karen.
2: All right, Michael Barr, thank you. Time
19: 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Here's John Stashower. John, good morning.
7: Good morning, Karen. The Giants game in L.A. was all about what happened on the seventh play. Jackson Dart threw an incomplete pass and was then shown on the ground in pain, clutching his left knee. The game was over right there. The Rams dominated and won 28-6. Matthew Stafford threw a touchdown pass in every quarter. Two went to Devontae Adams. He had more receiving yards than the Giants had in total yards. Giants backup QB Jameis Winston struggled. His coach is John Harbaugh.
8: Jameis came in. I mean, it's tough to come in. He came in, executed, he operated really well. He was on point with all the things in terms of running the offense and all that. But as a group, as a team, you know, we just didn't do what we needed to do to have a chance to even win the game.
7: NFL Network reported Dart's injury as a sprained MCL. That should not be season-ending. Harbaugh said that's in the neighborhood of what he's hearing, but they'll know more after an MRI today. Giants not the only team with an injured QB in Chicago. Caleb Williams, strained hamstring, likely to miss time and be replaced by Tyson Bagent. He's only made four NFL starts. In Washington, Jaden Daniels dislocated left elbow when he had that last year. He missed a month and returned and re-injured it. Marcus Mariota takes over. Sam Darnold and Kyler Murray both going to return from injuries suffered in week one. Michael Penix taking over as the QB in Atlanta. Longtime Giants wideout Darius Slayton has signed with Indianapolis. Tight end Zach Ertz going back to Philadelphia, where he spent the first eight of his 14 seasons. Dallas Goedert has a knee injury. Yankees and Rays, day-night doubleheader at the stadium. Tampa Bay needs just one win to clinch the AL East. The Mets are in Texas. The Rangers, with a .500 record, have a one-game lead on Houston in the West. And the Red Sox host Cleveland. The Guardians are up one on the White Sox in the Central this final week of the MLB regular season. John Stashower, Bloomberg Sports. Karen, Nathan?
0: All right, John, thanks. 612 on Wall Street. Keeping an eye on the AI trade this morning for more reasons than one. Meta Platforms' new AI agent, Muse, is getting some strong early reviews, and Alibaba is out with a new accelerator that it says is its most powerful yet. For more on all this, we're joined by Bloomberg News senior strategist Neil Campling. Great to talk tech with you as always, Neil. Let's start with Muse. Came out this month. It's already on top of the free app charts on Apple and Google App Store and everywhere else, it seems. What makes this so special? Good morning.
9: Good morning. I think the talk is that Muse has got all of the signs of a killer app, and that's based on the consumer adoption. It's well ahead of Claude and Gemini straight after launch. So that an app is helping also drive a reversal in investor sentiment from negative extremes on the stock. It looks like it could be a killer product. Certainly, I think the simplistic way of looking at this is like 4 in 10 of all consumers across the globe use a Meta product on a daily basis. So you've got the opportunity there to really win as a consumer agent on the AI side. So this looks like a proper inflection point for Meta here. So I think that's why you're seeing this extreme interest in this product. And we're going to hear a lot more tomorrow night when CEO Zuckerberg gives the keynote address. So let's look for how this product comes into other parts of the AI story. But it's certainly a massive step forward.
0: Yeah, could it be an inflection point not just for Meta, but for some of these other companies like OpenAI and Anthropic that have their own chatbots with some consumer facing as well? How is Muse positioned to, ChatGPT or Claude?
9: It's a great question. I think the most important thing here is that for Meta itself, it's leveraging massive compute. And for the other AI models, if this product is helping lower the adoption barriers, then it's going to make the powerful AI frontier models and all the other AI tools potentially much easier for consumers to embrace. So it's certainly got an opportunity here for even greater growth for the whole AI ecosystem, as well as powering, obviously, many of the chip companies that are at the heart of providing the picks and shovels for the AI trade.
0: Certainly, when you mentioned that it raises the potential for higher compute from Meta, I mean, what could this mean when it comes to that overall narrative that we've seen around the likes of Advanced Micro Devices, NVIDIA, the valuations on these stocks that have just run up like crazy over the last few months?
9: Yeah, so we've had obviously renewed appetite and interest in the space. What you're seeing for the likes of an AMD or an ARM, for example, is alternatives to the NVIDIA chip ecosystem. You need more, you more compute power, more ways of delivering this. So it's clearly a beneficiary where you saw a deal signed between Meta and AMD earlier this year, for example. And so I think it's put to bed straight away the worries that some had that they were building capacity without knowing where the products were going to come from to absorb that capacity. I think that has been put to bed immediately with the success of this product launch.
0: And in our last minute here, Neil, what about this new Alibaba chip that they're comparing to NVIDIA, particularly around the discussions that we've been hearing this week between the U.S. and China when it comes to AI?
9: Yeah, of course. This is to this week of the discussions. Now, many of the leading chip models in China don't have access to the leading edge compute, so they have to find their own ways. This particular accelerator, it planned to compete with NVIDIA. What we do know is it's got 3x the processing performance of its own predecessor, and it's geared to generating 20 gigawatts of data center power for Alibaba. But let's put this in perspective. That's 20 gigawatts compared to, in Texas alone, is over 100 gigawatts of expansion planned. So for AI data centers. So it's good for Alibaba, but remains to be seen whether they can actually compete on a global stage as opposed to just the Chinese stage.
0: Yeah, that just sums it up quite nicely when it comes to that compute, doesn't it? Thank you for this, Neil. Really good to have you with us this morning. That is Neil Kampling, senior strategist covering tech for Bloomberg News. Karen.
2: Nathan, repeating some of our top stories this morning. Oil falling on two reports that offer tentative signs of diplomatic efforts to reopen the Strait of Hormuz. Japan's Kyoto News Agency cited an unnamed senior Iranian official as saying that Tehran has proposed reopening Hormuz in 7 days if a U.S. blockade is lifted. And Iran's Revolutionary Guard also said it must negotiate if it's in the national interest to do so. And we're also hearing that Saudi Arabia's east-west oil pipeline is due to resume this week. President Trump is set to address the UN General Assembly in New York later today, and airports across the Northeast have resumed operations after damaged communications lines at a key air traffic control facility in Philadelphia were repaired. We have more on those stories coming up on Bloomberg Daybreak.
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22: Down 2.3% at $98.04. COMEX gold is down 0.4% at $4,366 an ounce. Bloomberg dollar spot index, it's down almost 0.1%. The euro 1.1463 against the dollar. British pound 1.3368. The yen 157.03. And Bitcoin's down 1.1% at $86,000. That is a Bloomberg Business Flash. Now here's Michael Barr with more on what's going on around the world. Michael.
11: Thank you very much, Karen. President Donald Trump addresses the UN General Assembly today. Issues include the global economy unsettled by the war with Iran and concerns about AI social impact arising. President Trump and New York City Mayor Zoran Mamdani met at Gracie Mansion and had a joint appearance before reporters. The two discussed issues including immigration and federal support for housing development. President Trump is set to sign a security deal with Denmark and Greenland to end a bitter dispute over the Arctic island expanding Washington's military role. The deal will leave Greenland under Danish sovereignty, with Prime Minister Mette Frederiksen saying it's a good agreement that benefits all sides. In Monday Night Football, the Rams slammed the Giants 28-6, and what's worse, New York quarterback Jackson Dart left on the first defensive series with a knee injury. In baseball, the Orioles won, the Nationals lost. Global news, 24 hours a day and whenever you want it, with Bloomberg News Now. I'm Michael Barr, and this is Bloomberg.
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0: 6:24 on Wall Street. Bloomberg's Alexis Christophers is back with us, starting with this Bloomberg News report on a potential jackpot for heirs to baby boomers sitting in their jewelry boxes. Good morning, Alexis.
29: Good morning. This is actually a Bloomberg Business Week story, and it's a really interesting read because they're calling this the great stuff transfer, when baby boomers are going to be handing down large amounts of physical items over the next couple of decades, like China, art, baseball cards, and of course, jewelry. The average U.S. household is sitting on about $5,700 in unappraised gold jewelry. And this can really be easily kept as an inheritance because it holds sentimental value, right? It's often worn close to the body. It's given for special occasions, which makes it intimately linked to the person who wore it. It also, of course, has material value that is relatively easy to offload, especially when you consider prices for precious metals soaring in recent years. There's also the ability to repurpose it. For example, you can take earrings and they can become cufflinks, or rings can become pendants. And even if it's deemed inexpensive, just having the marks and memories imprinted by a loved one can end up making it feel priceless.
2: You know, I was just talking about this to someone. Even costume jewelry, it has all this sentimental value. Yeah. This stuff is hard to part with. It's just, it's a really interesting story because it drags up so much, you know?
29: Yeah.
2: But anyway, Alexis, we want to talk about also the story in the Boston Globe, a Kennedy family feud, talking about dragging up a lot, unfolding over who should control the Hyannis Port compound. I can't imagine what's going on here.
29: So the Edward M. Kennedy Institute, it owns the main house in the Kennedy compound. It's coming under fire after recently renting out the home for the 80th birthday bash for disgraced former Tyco International CEO Dennis Kozlowski. Remember him? So this house belonged to Senator Ted Kennedy, and after his death, back in 2009, his widow Vicky donated the waterfront home to the Institute as a study center. It's usually rented out to nonprofits, but Ted Kennedy Jr., the late senator's eldest son, went on the offensive, saying the Kozlowski birthday party demeans and undermines his father's intent. He's asking for the deed to be immediately transferred. The leadership at the Institute says it has no plans to do that.
0: All right. I can't believe this story that you found from the New York Post, Alexis. $59 tickets at Disney. No way.
29: I know. Hard to believe. Apparently it's happening at least at Disneyland in California. A limited time offer, $59 evening tickets, 43% below the regular ticket price. It's just part of, you know, Disney's plan to offer these targeted promotions without cutting regular admission prices across the board. And it seems to be paying off because attendance at domestic theme parks just posted their biggest increase in 3 years for Disney. And it stands in contrast to Universal and SeaWorld, where traffic remains soft, but still guests are complaining about the high cost of a Disney vacation, and some longtime visitors say they're wondering whether or not it's even worth the money at all, which is kind of sad.
2: It is, and traffic never seems soft when I go there. But Alexis Christophers, thanks for checking the front pages for us this morning. Up next, we have hopes for renewed diplomacy in the U.S.-Iran war and what that is doing to oil prices this morning. That's coming up in our 6:30 news. First, a look at today's Bloomberg weather forecast.
3: We will have some travel headaches today that will be related to weather, though they've repaired the cable that was causing the problems in the Northeast yesterday. Look for scattered showers and thunderstorms to delay travelers heading to or from Washington, D.C. today. Temperatures near 66. Afternoon delays are possible to and from Charlotte due to scattered showers and thunderstorms, 87. We may see some showers later this afternoon in Chicago, 63. I'm Rob Carolyn, Bloomberg Radio.
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2: Coming up to 6:30 on Wall Street. Good morning. I'm Karen Moscow.
0: I'm Nathan Hager. We're just about 3 hours away from the open of U.S. trading. 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
2: President Trump addresses the U.N. General Assembly in just a few hours at 10 a.m. Wall Street time. Remarks you can hear live on Bloomberg Radio and the Bloomberg Business App. It comes with the backdrop of nearly 7 months of war with Iran and hopes for diplomacy, even as tensions remain around the Strait of Hormuz. The president is also set to meet with Persian Gulf leaders on the U.N. sidelines today, and he could speak with Iran's president as well. Meanwhile, U.K. Prime Minister Andy Burnham says his country will provide air-to-air refueling support for Saudi Arabia as it deals with attacks from Iran-backed Houthi militants. Bloomberg's Stuart Livingston Wallace has more on that from Dubai.
5: I think it's a strong signal from the UK that they want to remain engaged, but again, nothing like the scale of engagement that we saw a couple of years ago, and it's hard to see where exactly it goes next on this. Aero fueling, great. Does it fundamentally change the equation? Probably not in the short term.
2: And that's Bloomberg's Stuart Livingston Wallace, who reports the U.S. has not offered further support beyond the intelligence it already provides Saudi Arabia. But the New York Times reports President Trump has discussed joint strikes with the Saudis against the Houthis in recent days. We're also watching oil fall this morning. This is after Japan's Kyoto news agency cited an unnamed senior Iranian official as saying that Tehran has proposed reopening Hormuz in 7 days if a U.S. blockade is lifted. Nathan.
0: And ahead of the president's address this morning, Karen, the U.S. and China have wrapped up a second day of talks on artificial intelligence, trade, and investment ahead of this week's high-stakes summit between Presidents Trump and Xi Jinping in Washington. Bob Hormats is vice chair at Kissinger Associates.
6: My view with China is that we're in a very competitive environment on AI for sure. We're not going to slow down competition in terms of new models they're going to develop. But we do need to find ways of minimizing risk with respect to rogue actors. Chinese are worried about that. So are we. And minimizing risk with respect to autonomous activities by AI as the kind we've seen that can be quite disastrous for both sides.
0: That's Bob Hormats of Kissinger Associates. China's Xi Jinping is expected to arrive in the U.S. tomorrow.
2: President Trump is set to sign a security deal with Denmark and Greenland, Nathan, to end a bitter dispute over the Arctic island. It will expand Washington's military role without granting the U.S. the ownership or outright control the president once sought. The deal will leave Greenland under Danish sovereignty.
0: And all this comes, Karen, after a face-to-face meeting between President Trump and New York City Mayor Zoran Mamdani. The president put aside his differences with the leader he has called a communist at a surprise joint news conference at Gracie Mansion.
7: If I had a choice of having him be a bad mayor or horrible mayor, I don't want that. I want him to be a great mayor, and he certainly got potential, got great potential.
0: That audio of President Trump, courtesy of WABC in New York, and Mayor Mamdani says it was a substantive discussion.
8: Each time the president and I speak, it is about the same topics: how to improve the lives of New Yorkers and how to use the power of government to take on the cost of living crisis, to grow our economy, and to build a better, stronger New York.
0: Mayor Mamdani says he brought up the issue of Haitian migrants losing their temporary protected status, and President Trump says they also discussed a housing development in Queens that's going to need federal money and approvals.
2: Well, Nathan, the president's meeting with the mayor was not covered by the White House press pool because the TV network that was assigned to do it was banned from covering the president last week. Now, that network, CNN, is suing the president, along with two other outlets that lost their White House access, MS Now and Politico. President Trump says they don't cover him fairly.
7: If you look at CNN as fake news, if you look at MS Now, I don't even know what MS Now is. I guess it's the MSNBC, what it used to be, or MSDNC, as some people call it. That's Democrat National Committee.
2: Again, that was President Trump speaking from Gracie Mansion. And while the TV pool is not covering the president this week, the White House is indicating it plans to provide its own coverage. It's launched a channel on the White House website dubbed Trump TV, the Essentials Station.
0: Karen, former Vice President Kamala Harris is getting back out on the campaign trail this week to support fellow Democrats as she considers whether to run for president again in 2028. Bloomberg's Amy Morris reports from Washington.
9: Harris is throwing herself into the midterms with rallies in Michigan, Nevada, and Georgia. Although she is one of the nation's best-known politicians and a barrier-breaking figure, some Democrats are eager to turn the page after she lost to Trump. Still, California Governor Gavin Newsom recently told CNN he would not seek the nomination if Harris does. Harris has not announced a decision on her 2028 plans, but has said she feels no rush to decide. In Washington, Amy Morris, Bloomberg Radio.
2: Amy, thank you. The FAA is saying it has resolved the equipment outage at an air traffic facility in Philadelphia that severely disrupted air travel in the Northeast. Hundreds of flights were canceled at the Newark, LaGuardia, Kennedy, and Philadelphia airports. Transportation Secretary Sean Duffy said the primary and backup lines were fixed by Monday evening, and all airports in the Northeast were operating again. Bloomberg Chief Correspondent for Global Aviation Sid Phillip notes that the outage occurred due to the primary circuit failing that guides flights into and out of the Newark and Philadelphia airports.
10: This is a wider issue across the country, but this is a facility that previously had those outages that led to multiple disruptions last year. And the FAA says that this outage is because a primary circuit to the facility failed and the backup circuit was not available because it was cut.
2: And that's Bloomberg Sid Phillip. And Transportation Secretary Sean Duffy said in a post to social media that an Amtrak construction crew accidentally cut a fiber line in New Jersey that caused the telecom outage, and there may be some residual delays this morning.
0: Let's turn to markets now, Karen. Futures have turned a touch higher after yesterday's 2.25% rally. Chipmakers surged as early signs of success for Meta's Muse AI agent sparked enthusiasm around the industry. The social media firm jumped 11%, and Advanced Micro Devices topped $1 trillion in market value.
22: Well, Nathan, Paramount Skydance has settled lawsuits brought by 12 state attorneys general and the Writers Guild, allowing the company to close its $110 billion acquisition of Warner Brothers Discovery. The settlement includes protections such as releasing 30 movies a year at the combined studios and negotiating Paramount channels and Warner Brothers cable channels separately with distributors. Geetha Raghunathan covers media for Bloomberg Intelligence.
1: I think these are all concessions that Paramount can definitely work with. I mean, they were anyway planning to release 30 films per year from both the studios, so I don't think that's a big deal. And, you know, even if it's some kinds of asset sales, and what has been reported in the news has been maybe the sale of Comedy Central, which is a fairly small network, it shouldn't really hurt their synergy target. They have a pretty ambitious $6 billion synergy target. That shouldn't be affected.
22: Bloomberg Intelligence media analyst Geetha Raghunathan says the company has also agreed to not sell or close either of its big studio lots in the Los Angeles area and invest $1.5 billion in domestic film and TV production.
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6: I'm Karen Moscow. We get to the first word, breaking news desk for today's morning call. And here's Bill Maloney. Bill, good morning.
7: And good morning, Karen. Modest gains in the U.S. futures right now. Dow futures up 117 points. S&Ps are up by 5. And Nasdaq futures rise by 23. The U.S. 10-year yield is at 4.93%. Gold and oil are in the red. And Bitcoin, that's down by 1.4%. On the U.S. economic front at 10 o'clock, look for the Richmond Fed. And in the tech space, Alibaba unveiled a new AI chip to rival NVIDIA's. In the pharma space, Roche's experimental obesity shot met both primary endpoints in a phase 2 trial. And wrapping things up, Valero and Marathon Petroleum were both cut to hold over at Jefferies. Live from the First of Breaking News Desk, I'm Bill Maloney. Karen?
6: All right, Bill, thank you. And Bloomberg customers can get the latest breaking news by typing Squawk on their terminal, S-Q-U-A-W-K. That's a Bloomberg Business Flash. Nathan.
8: Karen, thanks. 6:41 on Wall Street. Time now to check what's going on in D.C., where some of the top stories include what's happening in New York City as President Trump prepares to address the United Nations General Assembly as wars in Iran and Ukraine continue. The U.S. and China discussing AI and investment on a second day of trade talks. President Trump and Mayor Mamdani putting barbs aside for a productive meeting on New York City, and CNN, MS Now, and Politico suing over President Trump's White House ban. And with us now from the nation's capital is Zach Cohen, senior congressional reporter for Bloomberg Government. We're just about 3 or so hours away from the president's speech. Zach, so many cross currents geopolitically. What are you going to be watching for this morning? Good morning.
9: Good morning. My question going into this speech is to what degree the president can use not just his speech, but also some on the sidelines conversations with world leaders to try to address the key issue facing voters going into the midterm elections, which is, of course, affordability, the concerns of which driven by rising gas prices. Trump is going to face a rather critical crowd for the ongoing U.S.-Israel war against Iran, which has surged fuel prices given the closure of the Strait of Hormuz. And Trump has attempted to pivot some of that blame to the Ukraine-Russia war. Given back and forth volleys over energy production there, especially given the fact that diesel is surging to above $6 a gallon. This comes as obviously you've got Republican candidates in places like Iowa and Michigan who are hoping to flip the Senate, are basically using these rising diesel prices as an argument to try to bring the war in Iran to a close. And Trump is saying, no, we're actually going to work with Ukrainian President Volodymyr Zelensky when they meet in New York to try to bring that conflict to a close. And so Trump is fighting really

0: really a two-part war here against rising energy prices, and nothing less than the fate of the Republican Congress is in the balance.
1: Let's start with one side of that two-part war, as you term it. We're getting reports from international media that Saudi Arabia is looking to reopen its east-west pipeline in the next few days, potentially, that shipments could resume at the Red Sea port of Yanbu, and Iranian officials saying that they are open to diplomacy this week. Where does that position things when it comes to what we're expecting from the president's talks with Persian Gulf leaders as well?
0: We did see oil turn lower on expectation of these two developments. I will caution, however, that there have been on and off starts in the negotiations, if not directly between the U.S. and Iran, but through intermediaries that have posed some promise of an end to the conflict. However, you know, we all remember there was sort of an interim peace deal that ended up going by the wayside over the summer. The strait essentially remains closed. And as you can see now, Saudi Arabia is looking to resume flows and elsewhere. I think it's a good indication that they don't see a change in the strait in the near term and see the Persian Gulf as a better alternative to get their product to market. And so it remains to be seen the devil's in details in all of these diplomatic negotiations. But you can imagine that Iran is going to see the upcoming midterm elections as some leverage that they have on Trump to try to get to a better deal, especially when he faces some domestic pressure from people within his own party to try to bring that conflict to a swift end.
1: And on the other side of that two-pronged conflict, we're expecting President Trump to meet as well with Ukrainian leader Volodymyr Zelensky. We've heard a lot of reports that the president is putting pressure on him in particular to stop energy infrastructure strikes against Russia.
0: Right. Trump did say on Monday that Russia had, quote, lost control of its diesel industry and called for an end to the, quote unquote, ridiculous war. Now, of course, Zelensky has said we're happy to do that as long as Russia's on the same side. And Russia has actually been ramping up its attacks, as you mentioned, on energy production going into a very brutal winter in Ukraine and Russia. And so it remains to be seen whether they can make any progress there. But Trump has tried to make the argument that the Ukraine-Russia conflict has been the primary reason for these surging diesel prices. But our colleagues at Bloomberg are checking with some diesel experts and have actually found that more diesel has come out of the markets from the Iran conflict rather than anything going on in Ukraine.
1: Lots happening at the president's address now, just about 3 hours away. Thank you for this, Zach. Good to have you on with us ahead of it. That is Zach Cohen, senior Congress reporter for Bloomberg Government. And you can catch the president's remarks live right here on Bloomberg Radio and on the Bloomberg Business app. They're expected right around 10 a.m. Wall Street time. Karen.
2: Nathan, it is 6:46 on Wall Street, and we want to turn to news in science and technology now with the Bloomberg NJIT STEM Report. It's brought to you by New Jersey Institute of Technology. NJIT is proud to sponsor the inaugural Branch Brook 15K, a road race on October 4th through Branch Brook Park in Newark, New Jersey. NJIT is helping students cross the finish line. 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Now here's what's making news in science, technology, engineering, and math. Meta Platform's new artificial intelligence agent, Muse, has quickly risen to the top of mobile app charts. It's a sign that the social media company is gaining traction in an increasingly crowded market for consumer AI assistants. Muse lets people create customized AI agents, tools that can be sent out to the web to complete digital tasks on a user's behalf. The FAA began rolling out a new artificial intelligence tool that it says will help identify spots of potential congestion early on to help curb flight delays and cancellations. The new tool, known as SMART, is being used in a limited mode in the airspace around Washington. The government said it plans to gradually expand it to other parts of the country. And OpenAI is urging the U.S. to lead an effort with other countries to set standards for cutting-edge artificial intelligence. The call is in response to the mounting concerns about the potential harms to the technology. In a blog post, the company said international technical standards are needed to develop AI safely, particularly to help define what kinds of incidents involving AI models should be reported, determine how countries can work together on AI advancement. That is the Bloomberg NJIT STEM report. Nathan.
1: All right, Karen, thank you. 6:47 on Wall Street. Time to check some of the most read stories on the Bloomberg terminal. You can find them by typing in READ Go. And this one is very quickly climbing to the top of the most read chart, Karen. NVIDIA's stock flashing a warning sign as valuation falls. This is from data compiled by Bloomberg that show at less than 17 times profit expected over the next 12 months. NVIDIA shares are trading near their cheapest level in more than a decade. It is half the multiple that this AI chip darling commanded just last year when revenue and profit growth were slower and down for more than 25 times earnings estimates as recently as May. NVIDIA revenue and net income are expected to jump 90 and 99% respectively in the next fiscal year, but profitability is under pressure due to something we have talked about time and time again, rising costs for key components like memory chips. The discounted valuation for NVIDIA is persisting despite strong fundamentals. Shares are up 22% so far this year, but taking a look at the stock in the pre-market, little changed to the upside. You can read a lot more about why this stock is flashing warning signs by checking out the story at READ Go.
2: Well, another thing we're watching this morning is oil. We've been talking about oil, Nathan. It's dropping. Brent especially down 2.3% at $97 right now, 99 cents a barrel. It turned lower. We got reports that offered some tentative signs of diplomatic efforts to reopen the Strait of Hormuz, and that's been helping. We heard from Japan's Kyoto News Agency, which cited an unnamed senior Iranian official as saying that Tehran has proposed reopening Hormuz in 7 days if a U.S. blockade is lifted, as the basis for talks with mediating countries at the U.N. And Iran's Revolutionary Guard also said it must negotiate if it's in the national interest to do so. We also got that report this morning. Sources telling us Saudi Arabia is running tests on a crucial oil pipeline with a view to restarting it this week. We're talking about that east-west pipeline. So there's a lot of stories affecting oil this morning. You can find all of them on the Bloomberg Terminal, READ Go.
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2: #1.3364, the N157.01, and Bitcoin, it's down 1.25%. It's at $86,000. That is a Bloomberg Business Flash. Now here's Michael Barr with more on what's going on around the world. Michael.
13: Aaron, thank you very much. President Donald Trump is set to address the United Nations General Assembly today. Issues the president is facing include the conflict with Iran and Russia's war in Ukraine. By the way, Bloomberg will carry the president's address live starting at 10 a.m. Wall Street time. President Trump is set to sign a security deal with Denmark and Greenland to end a bitter dispute over the Arctic island, expanding Washington's military role. It leaves Greenland in Danish hands. Transportation Secretary Sean Duffy says telecom lines have been repaired and all airport operations in the Northeast are resuming after an equipment outage at an air traffic control facility halted operations at major New York area airports. Duffy, in a social media post, says it will take some time to clear all existing delays, so please check with your airline for the latest information. In Monday Night Football, the Rams slammed the Giants 28-6. New York quarterback Jackson Dart leapt on the first offensive series with a knee injury. In baseball, the Orioles won, the Nationals lost. Global news, 24 hours a day, and whenever you want it, with Bloomberg News Now. I'm Michael Barr, and this is Bloomberg, Nathan.
1: All right, Michael, thanks. 6:55 on Wall Street. Let's take a look at some stocks on the move today. I'm Nathan Hager, joined by Bloomberg's Dan Curtis, starting us off with an earnings story. No, it's not the banks. Those are about several weeks away now. This one is about RVs. Good morning, Dan.
14: Good morning, Nathan. That's right. So Thor Industries, ticker THO, reported earnings for the fiscal fourth quarter. Not much movement in the pre-market, up about 0.1%. The company beat 4Q net sales estimates. However, earnings per share came at 78 cents per share. That was 9 pennies short of what Wall Street was expecting, as margins were a bit thinner. So the company says it expects a relatively flat environment in 2027 compared to 2026, and that's made some difficult decisions in the down market and will continue to do so. We've been talking, you know, there's a lot of pressure on home builders as rates have been rising. Same with mobile homes. The shares have lost over half their value in about 9 months this year. The company stabilizing that stock in the pre-market.
1: All right. Well, let's turn to the other big story. That is the AI narrative. Looks like we got a new chip in town from China.
14: Yeah, so it's Alibaba's rolling out a new chip for data centers competing with NVIDIA. The ADRs, which trade under BABA, are up 3% in the pre-market. So Alibaba is calling this China's most powerful chip and says it triples performance of its predecessor. We're waiting on details if the company can actually produce enough chips because the U.S. has export controls that largely block Chinese firms from using market leaders like TSMC in the production lines. But Alibaba says it's looking to use these chips in its data center push. It's targeting 20 gigawatts by 2032. That is a big ambition for China. It's a bit small, bit smaller for, say, Western companies, but the stock is up 3% in the pre-market. And after yesterday's wild ride, we got to keep an eye on other names. So Meta, which surged over 11%, that's paring back gains a little bit, down 0.2%. Other names in the AI space, NVIDIA about flat, SanDisk up 0.25%. And that SanDisk in particular, of note, it pulled back yesterday while the rest of the AI space was trading. So we're getting some stabilization in the pre-market around most of these names.
1: Okay, so we'll be keeping an eye on the chips and probably going to be keeping an eye on Meta as well after that Muse agent seemed to really do pretty well on the free app charts. I see you've got your eye on Holdings as well, the Swiss Nike competitor. What's happening there?
14: Yeah, so On Holdings is forecasting sales growth in high teens as part of its new three-year plan that it announced today. Part of the that is due to the sneaker brand's move into golf and soccer. So the company is backed by Roger Federer, obviously tennis player. It recently signed Kylian Mbappe to help break into the soccer market. That has shares up 6% in the pre-market under ticker ONON. BMO Capital Markets analyst Kelly Crago said in a note last week that the splashy entry into football market helps build long-term growth case. She sees soccer bringing as much as $400 million annually to the company in about the next 5 years.
1: And close us out with some, looks like some pretty negative news for Quest Diagnostics.
14: Yeah, so ticker DGX, those shares are down nearly 7% in the pre-market. It's not just Quest Diagnostics, it's the overall diagnostic space. So we've had new information from the Center for Medicare and Medicaid Services. They released new preliminary Medicare payment rates for lab services. So they say it will align with the private sector and estimate a $1 billion savings, according to the statement. But, of course, savings from them is less money for the lab companies.
1: Right.
14: So we're keep an eye out. The final rates won't be released until later this year. But Piper Sandler analyst David Westenberg sees the current rates cut slightly worse than what the companies assumed in previous guidance.
1: All right. Dan Curtis watching stocks for us this morning. Dan, thank you. This is Bloomberg Daybreak. I'm Nathan Hager alongside Karen Moss.
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18: Good morning, everyone. Tom Keene, Paul Sweeney, Michael Barr, Alexis Christophorus, all together.
19: Everybody back.
18: It's amazing. It's just too much.
19: I know.
18: Michael Barr steeled for the Lions-Jets here.
19: Oh, is that right? Okay.
18: Coming up.
19: Two stellar franchises.
18: Good morning across America. We made it to work. Paul, you took the subway, right?
19: Subway, yep.
18: Smarter.
19: Yep. There's no world leaders in the subway. It works just fine.
18: Crosstown traffic. What you do, folks, Alexis, help me here. You're on 3rd Avenue, and you got to get to the Time Warner Center, the Matt Lazzetti Center.
22: Okay.
18: So you're going across, you go two blocks, you get out of the car.
22: Sure.
18: Then you walk two more blocks, then you get another car, and then you walk two more blocks to finally get there.
22: Yep, sounds just about right during UN week.
19: Yep.
22: Yeah.
18: UN week in 3 hours, the President of the United States scheduled at the United Nations. Tyler Kendall is there, and I thought Nathan did a great job of summarizing that with Zach Cohen. You know, but we're gonna do that as well. Good morning, everyone across America. Bloomberg Surveillance brought to you by Cohn Resnick with deep industry insight and tech-enabled teams ConResic Advisory. It helps leaders sort through noise and act with confidence. Make your next move matter. And we thank ConResic for seminal, foundational effort here for the conversation of Bloomberg Surveillance. So I took the day off yesterday.
0: Saw that, yeah.
18: You know, it's like the vet. What's great about my vet is you just make the check directly out to the prep school.
0: Yeah.
18: I call it the Horace Mann School of Veterinary Science.
0: Yep.
18: So we did that. And, you know, I look at this and what is it, record high in the NASDAQ?
0: Yeah, just we kind of had a good day.
18: Did you see that coming at 7 and 8 a.m. tomorrow?
0: We did. We saw the futures trading up. We had oil trading down, kind of like today, Tom. You know, we have oil pushing down
18: again. To the tape.
0: Yep.
18: A lot of blinky blinky on the tape.
0: Yep. So a lot going on.
18: We went to the Rolodex and we looked at blinky blinky, and the first name that came up was Gennady Goldberg. He'll join us in a moment here. TD Securities and Kelsey Barrow with us as well. From the Interactive Broker Studios to Bloomberg Business Flash, Alexis Christophorus.
22: All right, good morning, guys. Thanks so much. We have got stock futures holding steady after that big rally yesterday in the AI trade. Oil falling once again, and that is helping to support this equities rally. Right now, S&P futures up just about 2.5 points, but Dow futures moving ahead by 131, up about 0.25%, and NASDAQ futures up now about 13 points. Global investors gearing up for the summit this week between President Trump and Chinese President Xi Jinping, with the big question being what happens when the year-long trade truce expires in November. Taking a look at oil, Brent crude now at $98.10 a barrel, down 2.25%. WTI crude down more than 2.5% at $93.28 a barrel. The Bloomberg Dollar Spot Index, little change this morning at 1203.44. The Japanese yen up 0.1% at 157.07 against the U.S. dollar. Bitcoin taking a bit of a breather, but still closing in on $86,000, and yields lower across the board. The 10-year down 2 basis points at 4.92%. Keeping our eye on Meta. Shares are basically flat this morning following their 11% surge yesterday. Biggest percentage gain, one-day percentage gain in more than a year. The rally came after Meta's new AI agent, Muse, jumped to the top of Apple's App Store. And that's your Bloomberg Business Flash, Tom and Paul.
18: Alexis, thank you so much. This is a joy. Gennady Goldberg joins us, head of U.S. rate strategy at TD Securities, with serious academics out of NYU and points east to west as well. So if I run through Fibozzi, you're the only one I know who's actually read the 1,200 pages of Frank Fibozzi. And if I decompose yield right now, I want you to talk to Alexis's mother, my mother, Paul's father. I want you to talk to basic people about how Fibozzi decomposes yield and how you see it right now.
3: Sure. So one of the reasons we see yields as, I would say, on the kind of the upper end of fair is we like to look at the 10-year as a combination of Fed expectations, inflation expectations, and what you need as term premium. So as an investor...
18: What's term premium? Jargon alert,
3: yes. What you need is compensation to hold that 10-year for the next 10 years over the Fed funds rate. Now, we're thinking about 1.5% on kind of your neutral Fed funds rate, so your R-star. Again, a little jargon alert, but so bear with me.
18: Less so.
3: 2% inflation target from the Fed. And then, of course, about 100 basis points or so of term premium.
18: So 1.5 plus 2 plus 1.
3: Correct.
18: Nailed that, Paul. See, oh, yeah.
3: So that gets you to about 4.5%. You can add about 1/4 to all of these things because there's a very significant amount of uncertainty to them. So I view that 4.5 to 5.25 range as relatively fair for the 10-year. We're trading at the upper end of that. Now, we've come off in the last couple of days. Obviously, oil has been a huge helper in that. But if we continue to trade towards the upper end, I do think that makes rates attractive from a longer-term standpoint. It's really just a function of getting in at the right levels, and I think that's the thing investors are most worried about.
0: Yep.
3: Everyone is talking about the valuations. The valuations are great. Nobody wants to be committed when we thought 4.5% was fair, 4.75% was fair, 5% was fair. Now everybody's worried that rates are going to go to 5.25% or 5.5%.
0: How does the Fed think about that? The market has already moved pretty substantially over the last 6 months, while the Fed has kind of stayed hands.
18: Is he a vigilante?
0: I don't know. He looks like one. He's got the scrub going. I don't know. What's the Fed do here? I mean, they hiked once. Do they sit on the sidelines? Or they?
3: We've got a couple more penciled in. You know, they're thinking one more, potentially two, if you depending on which group of the FOMC you are. We've got one penciled in for October, so relatively soon. We think they want to get another one. Correct. Okay. We think they want to get another one under their belt, get those financial conditions tightening, and then one in January as things really continue to go on. Huge amount of uncertainty on that. They don't want to kill the economy. I think that's one of the narratives that I would push back on the most. There's folks out there saying they have to tighten until the economy is absolutely lying dead in a ditch. That is not their goal. Their goal is to tighten just enough to slow things down, but not enough to kill off the economy. That's a tough goal, yeah. Right? Threading that needle is really, really tough. We think they want to tighten up financial conditions. So how do they think about the 10-year? In terms of financial conditions, there's a lot already priced in. Yep. Let it be priced in. Don't mess it up. Keep that forward guidance going, even though Chair Warsh has basically kind of disavowed forward guidance.
0: Do they cut rates in some point in 2027?
3: We don't think so.
0: No.
3: We think what it's going to be required is, yes, you want to kind of ratchet up slowly that Fed funds rate and keep it elevated for longer. We're in that new normal. You know, one of the things that I think was glossed over in the last FOMC meeting was they gradually raised the median dot on the long run rate to about 1.25% in real terms, or about 3.25. If that continues to rise over the course of the next couple of meetings, it does suggest the Fed is thinking, maybe there's an AI productivity boom coming. Maybe we just need higher interest rates as a baseline.
18: We got a wonderful setup here. We got TD Securities, folks. This is Toronto Dominion with the best Maple Leaf. Are the Maple Leaf tickets, like, if they de minimis down to, like, near zero? Like, do you have to pay people to go?
3: There's always demand for those.
18: There's always demand for them. You hope. Toronto Dominion, we're going to go on to JP Morgan here in a moment. And between banks that are in Canada working in the United States or major U.S. banks, there's this raging question about hyperscaler debt crowding out full faith and credit, which is your world. Do you actually worry about the next Amazon tranche crowding out a T-bill auction? I don't buy it.
3: Not a T-bill auction, but a potential 30-year.
18: You think Amazon, Jesse can sit there and pop another $20 billion and that's going to adjust full faith and credit 30-year?
3: It's not so much adjusting full faith and credit. It's just the limited competition for a limited wallet in the long end of the curve. There's not that many buyers of 10, 20, 30-year debt. Once you get down to the bill space, bills are fine. That's why Scott Bessent wants to continue to issue more and more T-bills, right? That's where it really is. In that 20 and 30-year space, we think there's a real chance that they may actually have to think about lowering, on a permanent basis, 20 and 30-year auction sizes just to balance out some of the supply-demand dynamic. And it's not just hyperscalers. This is global.
18: We got to keep this show going. Can you come back tomorrow and talk about it? To me, this is like a huge deal. What he just said, I think, is nuts.
0: Where are the pension funds? They buy that long-dated paper,
18: They match it,
0: I don't know.
18: Yeah. Well, I'm loaded up with the French 50 years, so what do I... And the Austrian, that really worked out. I haven't even looked at the Austrian. Go away, Gennady Goldberg. Thank you so much. Head of U.S. Rates, TD Securities. What we're doing here, folks, and again, I've really seen some really good literature in the last number of days. You see what we did, record high in NASDAQ at that. And you learn the hard way, enjoying losing money, that if you're in the equity game, you better be briefed on fixed income at all time. Even unlike Kelsey Barrow, you have no clue what they're talking about. Executive Director Kelsey Barrow, her chair is closest to I call it dangerous provisions.
0: Okay.
18: It's like a breakfast place at the JP Morgan building.
0: Yep.
18: You go, I think, do you have to pay money to go there? Or is it just like comp?
4: It's like a standard coffee shop.
18: It's like a standard. You get a full English there at Daily Provisions? Sometimes.
4: Sometimes.
18: Kelsey Barrow with us with JP Morgan today. Let's pick up right where Gennady was there on the idea of crowding out full faith and credit paper. Do you and Bob Michael actually worry that the next Amazon tranche, why am I picking on Amazon?
0: Well, they're big.
18: They're all there. Six others. Can they really crowd out your world?
4: So I understand the concern. We are looking at very large numbers, but when I look at it holistically, we're not really seeing a lot of evidence of crowding out. And there's a couple reasons that I say that. So if you look at the investment grade market more broadly, if there was really a crowding out of hyperscaler supply, you should start to see spreads more broadly within the investment grade market. start to widen. And they haven't. In fact, if you exclude hyperscalers from the investment grade index, in most cases, spreads are actually tightening. So that's one sign.
18: Worry, angst, hand-wringing. Everybody's getting gray hair except Kelsey and Alexis. Okay, fine. Why haven't they widened?
4: Fundamentals are still very strong within the market. And I think the other thing, you know, we're talking about this risk of crowding out. Well, on the other side of that, higher yields are bringing in more buyers. And so people are not necessarily looking explicitly at the credit spread in terms of their investment decision. They're looking at the all-in yield, and they're seeing all-in yields at 5%, 6%, 7%, depending on the maturity and the credit quality. And they're saying that is an attractive entry point. So when I look at the fundamentals, a couple things stand out to me. The first is the breadth of those fundamentals within the investment grade market make for a lot of different opportunities. So if you look at the 11 sectors within investment grade, this is the first time in 5 years that all 11 sectors are seeing positive earnings growth.
0: Interesting. And I'm seeing, like, in your world there, in the fixed income world, the best performance in U.S. fixed income is, in my old business, U.S. leveraged loans. Mm-hmm. Total returns 3.5%. People are not afraid to take risk in this marketplace, it seems like.
4: Right. So there's two components to that. One of that is the floating rate component of the leverage loans. Yields have risen, so you're getting a lot more protection against rising yields.
0: I used to lend LIBOR plus 3.
4: Yeah. Wow.
0: 3? Yeah, you're darn right. Wow.
18: Listen, can we still quote LIBOR on air?
0: Well, we were lending to the cellular telephone business when that was just starting, so you had to go to your credit manager and say, we're lending against air. And that was a tough sell. But leveraged loans are still the way to go, it seems like.
4: So that is one area, right? And the floating rate is one part of that. And then the other part is what we've been just talking about, which is credit spreads. They're perhaps narrow relative to history, but they're stable. And a lot of the concerns around the loan market, particularly, let's just say, 6 months ago, we were talking about loans. We were concerned about, for example, the concentration in software within loans. You've seen a lot more stabilization on that front. Now, there's certainly still going to be disruption, but there's been stabilization. And then you take those loans, and the other source of demand for leverage loans is CLOs, which is an area where we've been seeing some opportunity as well, where you get that package of loans from the manager. You can get a lot of credit quality as well as spread pickup.
18: About when Michael Barr's doing the news about 6:30, Sweeney's on the phone with his muni bond broker.
0: Yeah.
18: Okay, listen to this. New Jersey Transportation Trust Fund Authority, NJTTFA, you're popping a 10.22% yield on the 30-year paper. Why are we doing this if I can capture nominal GDP plus 400 beeps effective yield? I mean, the coupons are unreal right now.
4: We have been looking at the muni market, and typically we're, you know, separated between, you know, the taxable and the tax-exempt market. But then sometimes there's value that is just so screamingly obvious. You look at crossovers who come in, essentially, is the term. And we just had our investment quarterly in London. Everyone in GFIC, our senior investors, come together, and we look at the best ideas across sectors, including munis. And I would say the favorite chart within our investment quarterly of all the slides we looked at, which were hundreds, was probably the 30-year muni. And
18: exactly.
4: Yes.
18: It's are you kidding me? Well, Sweeney keeps bringing this up with me.
0: Yeah, absolutely. I mean, the tax equivalent yields are
18: 10.22%.
0: Yeah, New York, you can get a New York City general obligation, get a 9% yield.
18: I just want everybody to know, so screamingly obvious, they were a band at Stephen Talkhouse Amagansett. I mean, they were really, really
0: quiet. Oh, yeah?
18: Okay. Yeah, so it was a really good band. They played Stevie Ray Vaughan like nobody. We got to go, Kelsey. Thank you for coming in.
4: Absolutely.
18: How
4: anytime.
18: Do you get home here? Like, to get back to the home, the J.P. Morgan Tire?
0: Walk.
18: Do you just walk?
4: I can walk. And that may be the best route today.
18: I think that's the best route.
4: Yeah, absolutely.
18: The president in less than 3 hours at the U.N. just down the street from us at Lexington and 59th. Kelsey Barrow is with J.P. Morgan. Investment Management. Futures up one with our news in New York City. Here's Michael Barr.
21: Thank you very much, Tom, Paul, Alexis. President Trump will address the UN General Assembly today. He'll talk about a number of issues, including the global economy and the war with Iran. Also concerns about AI and Russia. Ukraine said it attacked two major Russian oil refineries in 2 days, causing fires at both sites. The strikes are part of Ukrainian forces' efforts to weaken Moscow's domestic fuel supply. It's something President Trump addressed.
5: Mr. Zelensky has to do one thing. He has to stop knocking out diesel fuel in Russia, because he's causing a shortage of diesel fuel. This isn't done by the Middle East. This is done by what's happening with Russia and Ukraine. So we spoke to Mr. Zelensky about it. There are plenty of other targets. Don't hit diesel fuel.
21: President Trump speaks at the UN at 10 a.m. Wall Street time, and Bloomberg will carry it live. President Trump is set to sign a security deal with Denmark and Greenland to end a bitter dispute over the Arctic island, expanding Washington's military role. The deal will leave Greenland under Danish sovereignty. It was a frustrating day for air travelers at major New York area airports yesterday. Transportation Secretary Sean Duffy says telecom lines have been repaired and all airport operations in the Northeast are resuming after an equipment outage at an air traffic control facility halted operations. This woman was supposed to fly to Portland from Philadelphia.
6: I realize technology doesn't always perform like it's supposed to. I do kind of expect, however, technology at this level should be able to handle setbacks, but not hours and hours of delay. That seems a little excessive.
21: Secretary Duffy in a social media post says it will take some time to clear all existing delays, so please check with your airline for the latest information. Global news 24 hours a day and whenever you want it with Bloomberg News Now. I'm Michael Barr, and this is Bloomberg. Tom, Paul, and Alexis.
18: Michael Barr, thanks so much. Paul Sweeney, I'm looking at the return. It's like, you know, 1 year return here. Oh, it's this, worry that. It could be Red Sox, Yankees, and the wild card. Dow up 12%, SPX up 16%, all in NASDAQ up 19%. The dogs on my screen, the French market up 1% in dollars, the German market up 6% in dollars, Spain, no, IBEX, yeah, that's Spain, yep. Madrid up 28%.
19: There's some significant returns out there in the marketplace.
18: Does it feel that rates in the zeitgeist? Does it feel that in the ether? I don't think so.
19: I think it's climbing that wall of worry is kind of what we're seeing in the marketplace here. But again, despite higher yields around the world, equity prices are working well because a lot of folks will just tell you it's simple. It's just earnings. Corporate earnings are just been driving these markets, and that's what you need here. I'm just looking at a note from Torsten Slok just come out. Look at this title for Torsten Slok. Yield levels starting to look juicy is what Torsten Slok says. So that I clicked on that.
18: That's like work. That's CFA level.
19: Exactly.
18: Juicy. Exactly. But that's part of the thing is a coupon. Like you said, the 2 year yield. I mean, just take it in 24 months. But then you see the equity markets yesterday. Just absolutely extraordinary.
19: Yeah. So, I mean, there's yield out there. There's earnings growth driving equity prices higher. Despite the fact that there's geopolitical risk out there, there's higher energy/inflation out there, the markets are working.
18: J.P. Morgan earnings October 13th, that far away.
19: No.
18: How far away is the election? Like I was thinking yesterday, it's like 7 weeks.
19: I mean, if you're out there, you got to be, here in New York, we've got a governor's race in the state of New York, so we got ads out the wazoo on TV, but the rest of the country too. There's some midterms coming.
18: We kept the vet bill under $1,000 yesterday.
19: Good for you.
18: That's like, we send in two dogs and they start cheering.
19: Yeah, exactly.
18: It's like
19: get a group discount.
18: Do you do the insurance?
19: And you have to do the insurance, right?
18: Michael Barr, do you do the insurance?
7: No, I don't.
18: Either do I.
19: No. Nope.
18: Maybe I should. Pet insurance. From New York City, it's Bloomberg Surveillance. Good morning.
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31: 7:24 on Wall Street. I'm Alexis Christophorus from the Bloomberg Interactive Brokers Studio. Stocks are holding steady this morning as oil turns lower. That's on news that Saudi Arabia is moving closer to resuming flows on a vital pipeline. Right now, S&P futures up 3.5 points. Dow futures climbing 145. NASDAQ futures up about 16 points. Meantime, Brent crude now at $98.35 a barrel, down 2%. West Texas Intermediate, $93.60 a barrel, down 2.3%. The Bloomberg Dollar Spot Index, 1203.82. Shares of AutoZone up about 2%. Quarterly earnings beat the street, but same-store sales missed the mark. And NVIDIA, the original hot AI stock, appears to be cooling down. At less than 17 times expected earnings, NVIDIA's shares are now trading near their cheapest level in more than a decade. Some analysts say it could be a good entry point, citing NVIDIA's growth potential and what some call its misunderstood market position. And get ready, Peloton rolling out three new treadmills as it tries to reignite growth, including its most affordable model to date, the $2,200 TreadFlex. It is Peloton's first folding exercise bike that can take up to 50% less floor space. So now you can fold it and forget it. Instead of leaving it open and forgetting about it.
18: She is so tough.
0: Our bike is in our master bedroom. The treadmill is in our living room.
31: So you use it?
0: I don't.
18: Joining us now, surveillance Peloton expert Paul Sweeney. Yep. Do you need a third one?
0: No, God. We had
18: something on the deck
0: for the third one. No.
31: Well, now you can fold it, so there you go.
18: But that's you say they're used.
0: Oh, Karen from the Jersey Shore every day. She's a maniac.
18: And Sweeney from the Jersey Shore?
0: No, please.
18: By appointment?
0: Yeah, exactly.
31: He watches Karen on the Peloton bike. Yes. Thank you.
18: Alexis, thank you so much. Folks, I rarely look at, you know, I want to keep it spontaneous, but coming up, I believe, in the 7 o'clock late hour, Alexis Christophorus on Cartier.
0: Oh, okay.
18: Tiffany.
0: Very good.
18: And the rest.
0: Yep.
18: We'll have to see. This is a joy. We got strategists high above it all. And then we have people actually in the trenches. This goes back to Lehman Wealth and Asset Management ages ago. Kevin Mond joins us with really, really serious experience in missing markets and the courage to stay on board. I love your note. I love the phrase, follow the money.
1: Yes.
18: How many of us are missing this great bull market?
1: I think most of us are missing it.
18: I agree.
1: And most of us, Tom, continue to poke at this perceived AI bubble, almost hoping it's going to burst. And I contend there's going to be more short-term bouts of volatility over the uncertainty between the U.S. and Iran, the uncertainty over the Strait of Hormuz, the uncertainty, quite frankly, with what the Federal Reserve is going to do.
18: We had a record high yesterday in the NASDAQ.
1: Yes. Yet. And yet, the technology movement continues to move forward, but it's not just technology. If you follow the money in terms of where all the money is being spent, you'll find growth opportunities, AI infrastructure, aerospace and defense, power. And let's not forget about healthcare, healthcare innovations, which generally in our country come from small cap biotech companies, mm-hmm. not large cap pharma. That's where you can look to find the growth opportunities for the balance of this year and the balance of this decade, in my opinion.
19: So this has been an equities market that's been driven really by fundamentals, by real solid earnings growth here. How do you think about earnings kind of into next year? Because, boy, the comparisons, if nothing else, are going to get very, very difficult.
1: Absolutely. You look at FactSet right now for the upcoming quarter.
19: No. I look at Bloomberg. I don't look at FactSet.
18: No, we can look at FactSet.
19: No,
18: Kevin's here only for Kevin. We can look at FactSet.
1: I'm sure Bloomberg would confirm this.
18: Yep. Folks, FactSet is one of our ardent and wonderful competitors.
19: Yes, they are.
18: Great respect for them. Kevin,
1: they're on track for their third consecutive yep. quarter of 20% plus year-over-year earnings growth. That sets a very high bar, Paul. Yep. And I think investors will be disappointed if you do those year-over-year comparisons next year. But that doesn't mean earnings won't continue to grow, especially for some of these AI ecosystem-oriented companies. Let's look at Micron as an example. Mm-hmm. Micron has a near monopoly as it relates to high-bandwidth memory. Their stock's up over, 600% over the last 12, 13 months, yet they're only trading at less than 7x forward earnings. Right. That tells me something as a portfolio manager. There's more growth to come.
19: You mentioned, kind of aerospace, defense. What are some of the names there? Because, boy, you just look around the world and it seems like there's a lot of demand for that kind of product.
1: There's a new world order for sure. Last year, NATO countries committed to spend up to 5% of their respective GDP to boost their own defense capabilities by the end of 2035. Where's all that money going to go? Follow the money to the largest defense contractors in the world, and most are here in the U.S. Lockheed Martin, for one. Mm-hmm. The F-35 fighter jet, the Sikorsky helicopters. How about RTX?
18: We love our Sikorsky.
19: Yeah, right.
18: That's really good. It makes a difference for Paul sometimes. You can't get home. Exactly. You don't have a pad like they have at the White House now.
19: No, I saw that. That looks
18: you like
19: nice.
18: In a field behind John Bon Jovi's house?
19: Yeah, absolutely.
18: That's what I thought. Yes, Kevin Mond with his president, CIO, Hennion & Walsh, asset manager, with decades of having the courage to be in the market. So I bring up the Dow Jones Industrial Average. It's been mediocre from the bottom of COVID. It's up 17.7% per year. It fits and starts and pullbacks and that. What do you say at Hennion & Walsh to people in a panic? Because they listen to Bloomberg surveillance and they say, go to cash.
1: Yes.
18: How do you treat that?
1: I remind them that I've been doing this for over 3 decades right now. I can't time the market. Trying to time the market is an exercise in futility. Look, we did the study ourselves. We backed up the data over the last 20 years. And we all know the stats, right? But let's just underscore them right now. Over the last 20 years, had you just missed out on the best 10 days in the market, your return in half. Over the last 20 years, had you just missed out on the 30 best days in the market,
18: what is this?
1: Your returns would have been cut by 84%.
18: Alicia Levine said the same thing on Bloomberg Money. I think it's a new idea.
19: It might be. So,
1: Stay
19: in the market. What do you think is a decent asset allocation these days? Stocks, bonds, commodities, alternatives? How do you guys think about that these days?
1: I think it depends on the investor, their time frame, mm-hmm. and what their true risk tolerance is. But I see tremendous opportunities in bonds right now, municipal bonds, as a matter of fact.
19: Right.
1: I see great opportunities still in those follow-the-money areas of the market. So build a diversified portfolio and stay true to your risk tolerance. Just because the market's in the midst of a bull market, don't get more aggressive. When we get pullbacks, don't get more conservative. Have a plan and stick to it.
18: I mean, you were at Lehman. This is back like Ethan Harris, Mr. Fold and all that. Yeah. The media was there, but not like now.
1: No.
18: How should people, Hennion & Walsh clients and everybody listening coast to coast and frankly worldwide, how do we do this? How do we prosecute our future given the media onslaught, the cell phones, the iPads, all the rest of it.
1: You have to be able to parse through the headlines and look at what the actual data shows. And that's why I always go back to this follow the money theme. Where is the real money being spent? Where is the money being forecasted to be spent? Those numbers don't lie, unless, of course, they pull back on the spending. Don't ignore the headlines, but put them into their proper perspective. Look, historically, if you go all the way back to the 1940s, we've had 12 bull markets, 12 bear markets. The average length of a bull market's around 5.3 years. The average upside in those bull markets is around 178%. Wow. If that holds true just to the averages, we've got a bit ways to go here.
19: So can stocks like that work in an environment where we do have higher interest rates than we've seen over the last 15 years? Not that they're abnormally high,
1: yes,
19: but they're higher than what we've seen. Can stocks work in that environment?
1: It depends on what types of stocks and how leveraged that they are. But I would argue that we're in a more normal yield curve environment right now. And most of the companies that have are well-run, have solid balance sheets, don't have a high debt-to-equity ratio, can perform well in this environment, particularly if in those areas that are actually driving the U.S. economy forward. The AI revolution, I'll say it here on air once again, if I could use a baseball analogy, I know we're all baseball fans. I still think we're just in batting practice, and there's a doubleheader of games ahead. Mm-hmm. Batting practice is the AI infrastructure build-out. The games will be when all of these intensive AI algorithms maybe change society one day, but that's down the road. You got to be patient.
18: Cole Smead, value investor, he's standing outside, Paul, literally, he's standing outside of the Breakfast Club in Phoenix, in Scottsdale, listening to this. Thank you, Cole, for listening this morning. He says, what about the worst days that are out there? Everybody quotes the best days you miss. What if there are worse days to come, like that fear out there of a bad day or a set of bad days?
1: Yes, so according to our own research over those same 20-year period, seven of the 10 best days in the market, seven of the 10 best days in the market of the last 20 years took place within 2 weeks of the 10 worst days.
18: That's brilliant. I've never heard that.
1: Wow. Now, I don't know when those 10 worst days are, Tom. I don't have a crystal ball.
18: Cole Smead knows.
1: Maybe Cole Smead knows. But I can assure you, if you're not in the market on those 7 of the 10 best days, you're likely to miss out on the most significant returns that the market has to offer.
18: Say that again. We got to go here. But say that's so important, folks. I'm talking my book of optimism. Say that again about how the best days are within a set of worst days.
1: Yes, over the last 20 years, 7 of the 10 best days in the market took place within 2 weeks of the 10 worst days.
19: There you go. The courage to be in the market, Tom.
1: I would drop the mic, but it's attached.
19: There you go. The courage to be in the market. That's what you always say, Tom. So there you go.
18: April last year, Sweeney's screaming at me, Tom, just get out of triple leveraged all cash and buy your first share of Apple. I still haven't pulled the trigger.
19: They
18: got a new CEO. He's not going to be as good as the old CEO.
19: Buy some SpaceX. That's what you need to do.
18: SpaceX.
19: Yep.
18: Al Root, Barron's, major shout out. Mr. Root wrote it up in Barron's. He said, I was wrong on SpaceX. Good morning to the class acts like Al Root. Kevin Mann, thank you so much. From New York City across America, the president in 2.5 hours at the United Nations. Good morning.
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4: From the Bloomberg Interactive Brokers Studio, I'm Alexis Christophorus. Stocks are holding on to gains this morning as oil slides for the fifth day on news that Saudi Arabia's east-west oil pipeline is set to resume this week. Let's start there with Brent crude now at $98.34 a barrel, down 2%. West Texas Intermediate down 2.5% at $93.30 a barrel. As for equities, S&P futures adding 5 points. Dow futures up 162 or a third of a percent. And NASDAQ 100 futures up a mere 11 points this morning. We've got global government bond yields following oil prices lower. The 10-year yield down 2 basis points at 4.92% and the 30-year at 5.26%. SoftBank drew more than $20 billion of preliminary demand for what's shaping up to be one of the biggest junk bond deals ever. According to the latest data, dividend cut announcements are on the rise, now the highest since the pandemic. Among the companies announcing dividend reductions, food giants ConAgra and Campbell's, as they get squeezed by rising costs and pricing pressures. And Princeton's 15-year run as the nation's top college is over. MIT, now number one on U.S. News & World Report's top colleges list. The agency says MIT had top showings in metrics like faculty research, standardized test scores among incoming students, and how much students earn after graduation, otherwise known as ROI. That's your Bloomberg Business Flash. Tom and Paul.
5: Standardized test scores, big deal. 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Bloomberg surveillance this morning, the Alexis Christophorus Report. It's brought to you by IBKR. 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Okay, we're going to talk finance of banks. His book, Inflated, is classic. I can't say enough about it. Christopher Whalen with us right now. You move to Florida. What's the biggest surprise in moving to Florida?
6: I think how easy it was and how low our costs are compared to New York. We cut our costs in half. It's really extraordinary. The whole state runs on sales taxes. Everything is pretty straightforward. They have something called a revenue office. You go there to do just about everything with the state of Florida. And the people are wonderful, and life is very simple.
5: Is it too hot, too muggy? Global warming and all that?
6: No, you have to get used to the heat when you first move down there in the summer, which is what we did.
5: Right.
6: But we're by the water. It's not like you're living in Dallas or you know, Phoenix. Okay. It's very different. And now it's gorgeous.
5: You like no one I know knows the square footage in the Hamptons, the boom that's out there on Wall Street.
6: Yeah.
5: We've all seen this before. At some point, a boom ends. How will this boom on Wall Street end?
6: The boom on Wall Street is driven by a lot of factors that have nothing to do with valuation or, you know, financials and the rest. It's just sheer demand for assets. You know, we've seen interest rates rising in the past 6 months and spreads coming in because people want paper. Mm-hmm. They want yield. They want return. You've seen some unfortunate examples in the insurance space of people in a hurry, which is too bad because if you run an insurance company correctly, look at Warren Buffett, right? You make a lot of money. You don't have to cheat. But everybody's in a hurry. I've always believed, Tom, that since 2008, there's been kind of a psychological change in the tenor of the community and finance. They're all looking over their shoulders. They're all running faster, trying to make more money more quickly because I think they believe it is going to change, to your point, right? So, you know, it is a strange time. Last year, I think, will be remembered as one of the most extraordinary years on Wall Street.

0: Wall Street in a while. This year, not so much. You know, the banks, for example, are barely moving. The mortgage space is going through a very tough period now. Even the, you know, the fintechs and the non-banks, that whole crowd mm-hmm. that came out during COVID, they're not really doing a whole lot in terms of equity markets. It's been all AI, all tech. Yep.
1: How about the credit quality of the banking system these days? We haven't really, I mean, since the great financial crisis, it seems like it's been pretty solid. Is it, are we, should we be concerned about anything under the hood there?
0: Well, we saw credit spike during COVID, and we saw a little mini spike in 2024, you recall. We were all looking for a recession somewhere that never happened. And then we had six, almost seven quarters where bank credit was falling and funding costs have been falling. I think we probably saw a plateau in the second quarter in terms of credit, just looking at the top banks. Some are up, some are down. I think this energy inflation is going to force credit up. Simply because people aren't going to be able to make ends meet. You were talking just before, you know, during the break on some of the consumer products companies that are starting to retrench in terms of dividends. Yeah, if you read through the earnings reports from consumer products companies, they're feeling it on the cost side.
2: Christopher Whalen with us, and of course, folks, his book Inflated, it's just a hugely readable financial history that takes you from the Revolutionary War forward and across the arc of that, and particularly the late 19th century, the Gilded Age and all that. They had tariffs and they got rid of tariffs and all that. Booms end.
0: Yes.
2: What is a sign where our listeners and viewers can get out the Chris Whalen binoculars and see when the boom ends?
0: I think the question the way I would answer that is what comes after tech? In other words, AI has been really the only thing we've had to talk about for the past couple of years. What do we do after that? And I don't know that we have an answer to that question. Certainly the fundamentals, like, you know, banking, for example, if inflation is going to be close to double digits, most of these companies are going to have to reprice their businesses. Same thing with homes. If you're looking for a single family home in this country, you've got to know that you're going to pay seven, maybe higher on the mortgage.
2: Yep. Paul, does Chris look more Florida now?
1: Yeah, he's cash.
2: Coming in here so cash.
1: That's what happens.
2: When was the last time he put a blazer on?
1: Exactly.
0: Last time I came to New York.
1: Yeah, last time.
0: You know?
2: Unbelievable. Christopher, wonderful to have you, and thank you so much for coming into studio. He's founder of Whalen Global Advisors. His book is one volume on Henry Ford. It's just extraordinary about the industrial experiment, which was autos worldwide. But again, the one hugely accessible book is Inflated, really thought-provoking about the eras, the multiple eras of finance in America, and of course the inflation that goes along with it. Got green on the screen. It's all fractional, but I must say it's a pretty active blinky blink on the Bloomberg launchpad. It's just pretty active today. Bitcoin, 86,000.
1: Yeah, you were away for that big move yesterday.
2: Well, that's why I made my trade in the morning.
1: There you
2: with our news in New York City. This is Michael Barr.
3: Thank you very much, Tom, Paul, Alexis. President Donald Trump addresses the UN General Assembly today. It comes at a moment of anxiety about Iran, AI, and the future of the world body itself. Bloomberg government Zach Cohen.
4: My question going into this speech is to what degree the president can use not just his speech, but also some on the sidelines conversations with world leaders to try to address the key issue facing voters going into the midterm elections, which is, of course, affordability, the concerns of which driven by rising gas prices.
3: Bloomberg Zach Cohen. The president speaks at 10 a.m. Wall Street time, and Bloomberg will carry it live. Flyers across the U.S. faced massive travel disruptions on Monday after equipment outages stopped flights at Newark Airport in New Jersey and Philadelphia International Airport. More than 1,000 flights were canceled nationwide and over 6,000 were delayed. A 600-foot fiber line was accidentally cut by a New Jersey Transit construction crew snarling flights. This woman was expected to fly to Orlando from Philadelphia.
5: The best thing to do is I'm with my mom and family, so at least we'll spend some extra time together and just try to find a silver lining with it.
3: Transportation Secretary Sean Duffy says, though, check with your airline as delays are being sorted out. President Trump is set to sign a security deal today with Denmark and Greenland to end a bitter dispute over the Arctic island, expanding Washington's military role without granting the U.S. the ownership or outright control the president once sought. The deal will leave Greenland under Danish sovereignty, with Prime Minister Mette Frederiksen saying it's a good agreement that benefits all sides. According to people familiar with the matter, the U.S. plans to reopen a military base in southern Greenland and establish a second site on the country's east coast. Global news 24 hours a day and whenever you want it with Bloomberg News Now. I'm Michael Barr, and this is Bloomberg. Tom, Paul, Alexis.
2: Michael Barr, thanks so much. I missed this yesterday. Paramount for the victory?
1: Yeah.
2: Is that basically where we are?
1: That's where we are. So they're going to close this deal, presumably in the next few days. And then the hard work begins. You got to, you know, kind of integrate
2: right
1: these two companies.
2: Integrate.
1: You got to deleverage your balance sheet.
2: Right. Are you the guy that invented the word synergy?
1: No, absolutely not. Absolutely
2: But they'll find synergies.
1: Several billion dollars of synergies. And what that means is cost cuts. You know, that's going to be some big, big movement there. Yeah. But anyway, they got it done. So good for them. See what they can do with mind company.
2: Paul calling that all along. Futures up 5 right now off the big day yesterday. The VIX says it all. 14.69 on the VIX. Brent, 98. West Texas Intermediate, 93, as oil descends lower. From New York City and worldwide, Bloomberg Surveillance.
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2: Good morning, everyone. Anticipated the news. I missed this yesterday.
1: Yeah. It was good one yesterday, too.
2: Was it a good one yesterday?
1: Sure. Yep.
2: She usually does that. She stacks them when I'm gone.
1: Exactly.
19: I can't even remember yesterday.
2: Folks, this is something about the show that's true. Alexis is dead on. We can't remember what 20 minutes ago. It's such a blur.
19: It's troubling, actually. Who was on?
2: Chris Wade Banks. Exactly. Yeah. We're the newspaper, so Alexis Christophorus.
19: All right. This one I found in Bloomberg Business Week, and it's a really good read. Get ready for the great stuff transfer. What am I talking about? Over the next two decades, the baby boomers, the silent generation, they're going to be passing down a bunch of stuff to their family.
1: Yep.
19: China, art, baseball cards, a bunch of stuff nobody really wants, doesn't know what to do with, except the jewelry.
1: Oh,
19: apparently, according to this article, we are sitting on $750 billion worth of gold sitting in our drawers across the country. And that's not even taking into account silver and platinum. So jewelry, first of all, it's easy to keep that inheritance. It holds sentimental value, of course, for a lot of folks, but also material value. It's easier to offload. Just think about how much gold prices have risen over the past few years. And there's the ability to repurpose it. So just earrings become cufflinks.
1: Oh, okay.
19: Maybe mom's wedding ring becomes a necklace or a pendant.
2: And Dana Telsey's world right now, in luxury, that's what's leading the way, is jewelry.
19: Is jewelry.
2: Yep. Yeah.
19: Yeah. Okay.
2: Richemont is Switzerland. They own a small firm, Alexis, you're familiar with, Cartier.
19: Oh, that little small firm, yes, Cartier. Yeah.
2: And jewelry's leading the way right now.
19: Yeah, you know, if ever you want to buy me a little one of their iconic panthers, just feel free.
1: Okay.
19: Go right ahead.
1: Very good.
19: And even if a piece is inexpensive, you know, if it's costume jewelry, it holds sentimental value. I get, and it's easier to hold on to than like a classic car.
2: Like the necklace that Sabalenka has in women's tennis.
19: Mm.
2: That's not costume jewelry.
19: I don't think so.
2: I don't think so.
1: No.
19: They really bling themselves out on the tennis court, by the way.
1: Particularly at the U.S. Open. Break it up. Okay.
19: All right, let's move on to a Business Insider one. I like this one. I want to hear what you guys have to say. Why job seekers should probably avoid bringing iced coffee to interviews. So there was this recent TikTok posted by a recruiter. It went viral, sparked a debate over whether bringing iced coffee to a job interview is a bad look. Some say it shouldn't matter. Others say, hey, look, small things can make a bad first impression. And bringing an iced coffee, or I say even a hot coffee, to an interview, maybe it's a little too casual. It kind of gets the feeling that, oh, hey, this interview is just one of the many chores I have to do today, so I'm just stopping off and chatting with my coffee.
1: Or don't bring in the big water thing that the kids all carry around.
19: Oh, you don't like that. I know you don't.
1: Yeah. If you're thirsty, get something to drink.
19: Or wait till after the interview. Or drink it before the interview. Come on, folks.
2: This is a raging debate about the kids that are going into interviews and like friends of the family and all that. I'm saying, well, are they qualified for the job?
19: I hope.
2: No, they're not.
19: Okay.
2: You know, when Sweeney came out of school, it's like, you did Richmond Duke? I mean, that's like a big deal.
19: Mm-hmm.
2: Particularly, was your first job Weed First?
1: Payne Webber.
2: Payne Webber.
1: Yeah.
2: What awesome. Was that like getting a job at Payne Webber right out of school?
1: I sat out of Richmond, which nobody in Wall Street came to Richmond, but I sat in the Payne Webber HR room for all day.
2: With a nice coffee?
1: And at 4 p.m., the lady said, yeah, this kid from Harvard called. He's not coming in. He's going to do spring break in Fort Lauderdale. You got the slot. So I went in, interviewed,
2: that's
1: got the job.
19: Got a
1: boom.
19: Break.
1: Staffed on a deal.
2: Like 20 seconds.
1: Later.
19: All right. Wall Street Journal. Jim Rose going Pilates. Low-impact workouts, testing the strength of big, burly men accustomed to bench presses and burpees. Some of these TikTok videos are hysterical. You see guys coming out. They look like they're destroyed after doing a Pilates session with their partner. Look, Pilates is no joke. It prioritizes core strength. A lot of guys don't think about their glutes and legs during workouts. Pilates does that. And actually, a lot of clubs, health clubs across the country, now saying more guys are getting into Pilates.
1: Really? Okay. Yeah, I've heard it's tough. No joke.
2: Is there something that Steve helped
1: I've
2: me?
1: I've heard. I don't.
2: We've done Peloton and Pilates today.
1: Yeah.
2: Is this wellness taking over the show?
1: Exactly. No place for it in this studio.
2: No place for that, particularly if you listen to Double Trouble, Stevie Ray Vaughan. Alexis Christophers, thank you so much. Talk about Peloton, Stevie Ray Vaughan.

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2: With SRN News, I'm Rich Thomason in Washington. With war roiling the global economy and AI fears on the rise, President Trump will address the UN General Assembly today. Fraudulent voting among charges lodged against a group of illegal aliens.
3: With 6 weeks remaining until Americans head to vote in the midterm elections, the Justice Department charging 16 people in multiple states with election-related crimes, including illegal aliens allegedly casting ballots in federal elections back in 2022 and 2024. The DOJ saying on its X page, if you are not allowed to vote in our elections, you shouldn't. And if you do, that's a crime. This isn't a partisan issue. Explanation point. Laura Winter. Reporting.
2: The three media outlets barred from the White House by President Trump, who accuses them of biased reporting, are filing a lawsuit. And on Wall Street, Dow futures up 168 points. This is SRN News.
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5: I found a job that's very rewarding, but they're going to work me like a dog. It's a 70-hour work week.
6: 70 hours a week. 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Indefinite?
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17: And welcome to the first day of fall. And the market is not falling, it is rising. And the news feed today, it is exciting. There's a lot going on. This is Bill Gunderson, president of Gunderson Capital Management. And I'm here with Barry Kite, our chartered financial analyst. And Barry, I don't know if you know this about me, but since I was a little boy, 8 years old, 9 years old, I have followed world events. I don't know why. That's just always been my interest, okay?
18: I believe it.
17: Yeah. That's not your typical kid. Your typical kid is following Pokemon and Superman, things like this. But I followed leaders around the world and current events, and always I've been fascinated by it and have always followed the news. And right now today, where I am located, two blocks from me, the UN is meeting. They are in session today, and you can't even believe the traffic, the hoopla, the security. But wait, if that's not enough, two blocks the other way from me, I'm right in the center of it, is the J.P. Morgan headquarters. And guess who's there, Barry? Our friend Scott Bessent is meeting with Chinese trade officials at J.P. Morgan headquarters, literally two blocks from where I am. I'm going to walk over there today, and if I can get close, you know. And, of course, they're talking about trade. They're talking about AI in advance of what? In advance of a Xi trip later this week. I believe it's on Thursday, but that will take place in Washington, D.C. right now. New York City is the center of the universe today, and Trump meets with Xi on Thursday. In the meantime, Wall Street is rebounding. Oil is down to $93 per barrel. What, wasn't it at 102, 103 just recently? And I've heard that the flow through the Strait of Hormuz has picked up quite a bit. Okay, that's good news. We have a big IPO, URA. I'm going to look into that. I see that ring is available.
18: Here's the
17: Amazon
18: problem with the ring. Yeah, what? Here's the problem.
17: Tell me.
18: I hold one. I have one. I use it as a wedding ring, and I have one. Basically, it hasn't worked for 3 years. They made me mad when they first came out. I got one. Listen, I got one. It was great. And then all of a sudden it would quit charging. And so I called, I sent them a message, hey, your ring stopped charging. They told me that I didn't charge it properly and that they wouldn't refund me. And I'd let them know that I would never buy their ring again. So that's where we're at. That's where I'm at with them.
17: And they're a Finnish company, and you are finished with the Finnish company.
18: Correct. But
17: that's
18: not good. It was a good product. I liked it, but I've got so many other things that can track my health, whether it's a scale I get on every day or whether it's a watch or your phone. And so, officially, like I said, I'm kind of done with them.
17: Yeah,
18: even though I think it could be, in terms of the IPO, I think it's a great product, as we always say. just because something's a good product doesn't mean it'll be a good stock. But I am interested in it. But maybe I'll come around again at some point. But when they told me I didn't charge it correctly, I'm like, I put it on the charger, and that's what. What do you think I'm doing? I
17: mean, you put it on your Amex card, right? What do you mean you didn't charge it correctly? It was
18: right, exactly.
17: Yeah, I like the fact that it tracks your sleep, which I don't have a device. I don't think the iPhone tracks your sleep unless there's a device you hook up to the iPhone. Maybe there is.
18: I don't know if you're supposed to sleep that close to your phone either. I know
17: no,
18: we all kind of do.
17: Maybe not.
18: I'm not sure we're really
17: you wake up
18: to,
17: with Bloomberg in your head every morning like me.
18: That's right.
17: We're going to also do an earnings season update because guess what? We're just 9 days away from the end of the third quarter of 2026.
18: It's okay. Wild, isn't it?
17: It's wild. You know, time moves on. It doesn't stand still. we can even have our sleep measured now, and we never know what we're going to wake up to. And this morning I wake up to horns honking, sirens, gridlock traffic, and realize that I'm right in between two massive world events. I'm in all my glory. I have to be honest with you. I really am being in the heart of this. And, you know, I walk. I walk everywhere when I'm in this neck of the woods. I just came back from the south. And to see things happening. Yesterday I saw a big contingent at a cathedral in New York City, a very famous St. Patrick's Cathedral. And I asked, where are you all from? And they were from, I think, Djibouti, something like that. And they said, we're a country right in the center of South Africa. And I think it's the country that kind of rules South Africa now. You know how you had the whole apartheid thing, and then they took the power away from the whites and gave it to the blacks. And I think that's what that little country is. But you should have seen the security detail around that group of people. I'll tell you what, the New York Police Department, like we
18: busy,
17: got the
18: huh?
17: Mount Pleasant Police, Barry. You know, once in a while an alligator, they got to shoo an alligator out of someone's backyard.
18: An e-bike.
17: But
18: they got to take out, they got to watch the 12, you know, the 12-year-old e-bikers is what they did
17: yes.
18: at Mount Pleasant, right?
17: So. Yeah, oh yeah, we don't want those guys running wild. They're like the Hell's Angels, those 12-year-old e-bikers. That's a gang, isn't it? Do they have
18: sometimes it is. Sometimes it is.
17: You want to run them over. But here, I mean, the New York Police Department, they take on everything. They're almost like the secret police, they're almost like the Secret Service would be in Washington, D.C., because it doesn't matter what the event. There was a big parade for the Palestinian cause. That's always exciting. A lot of protesters and yelling at each other and between the Jews and the Palestinians, and it's just crazy around here sometimes. But I really like it. I really do. I really like being in the center of the universe.
18: Center of the financial universe, for sure. Huh?
17: It's the I took a tour on over the weekend on one of these buses all over. It was like a 3-hour tour. We went right down Wall Street. You can't drive down Wall Street. I believe Wall Street is pedestrians only. But there's all these people climbing on the bull, you know, taking their picture on the bull with the bull. And I said, you know, keep that bull going. And it is. It's going because we have an earnings bull. And today I want to talk about several companies that have weighed in. You remember last Monday there was a big sell-off in the market because there were worries about a slowdown in AI spending. And I said, you know, I think the market has it wrong. I don't think they're talking about slowing down AI spending, but the development of the more supercharged AI models is where the slowdown is being requested. And so far, I think I've proven to be right because the AI infrastructure stocks have been on fire ever since. And I think we got a nice note from our CEO at GCG, Barry, didn't we, on that day we did our show on Monday about how calm and, you know, collected and cool. And the reason we do that is because you have an earnings backdrop that really
19: outweighs everything else. I mean, it is the most important factor in the market. And Barry, you had some kind words. You said, yeah, you know, Bill is really good at calming things down. Right?
18: No,
19: I've always been a peacemaker myself. You
18: well,
19: know?
18: And it's all about perspective. I mean, you know, the problem is you always talk about the noise, you know, the market noise, the news noise. I mean, they're you know, the financial news is, you know, they get paid by views or by eyeballs on the television, and you know, the calm, cool, and collected doesn't sell as well, right?
19: No.
18: Course, but as investors, calm, cool, and collected, usually, right, even keeled, usually wins. I mean, the market
19: in days of old,
18: right, yeah.
19: In days of old, Barry, there were newspaper boys on the corner, and not that long ago. I can still remember those days, hollering out, holding up the newspaper, and what did everybody see? The headline. A headline of 76 degrees today. That's not going to sell. You got to have a controversial headline to grab attention. That's just the way it is. You have to understand that about the media. And speaking of the media, I see that Trump has banned CNN and MSNBC from the news conferences or whatever, the press conferences is the proper term, in the White House, and they're going to sue. Is this an infringement on freedom of speech? Well, it seems like they want to control the narrative at NBC, but they don't want Trump to control the narrative. Who's right in this battle? Well, anyways, it's all very interesting. We'll be right back. This is Bill Gunderson, CEO of Gunderson Capital Management. The Gunderson Team 2026 tour resumes with our next stop at the Embassy Suites in Independence, Ohio on Tuesday, September 29th and Wednesday, September 30th. I will be teaching a workshop on Wednesday evening from 7 to 9 p.m. And Barry and myself will be available on Tuesday and Wednesday from 7 a.m. to 5 p.m. for individual folks with individual meetings about our investment management services and financial planning services. 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
19: 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I look forward to spending the day and each weekend with you.

0: And welcome back here to the second quarter of today's Best Stocks Now show. That little country inside of South Africa where I met a bunch of delegates yesterday, Lesotho. And she told me, she says, if you look up South Africa, you'll see a little country inside of South Africa called Lesotho. Okay. You know what? I've been studying world geography and politics and world leaders and countries since I was a little boy. I've never heard of Lesotho before. Have you heard of Lesotho?
1: Learn something new every day.
0: Yes,
1: yeah, I haven't. I was thinking it was Swansea land, but I was wrong whenever you were talking about it.
0: I think that they carved this out. I think they carved it out with all the apartheid and the Nelson Mandela stuff going on. That's what I think. And I'm going to, I think I could probably go to AI, which I will later, and get the answer to. You know, we have a stock, a Netherlands stock, that I'm pretty sick of because it's not doing well. It's losing market share
1: which one
0: constantly.
1: You're talking about.
0: Yeah, Novo. They changed their name, they dropped the Nordisk. And I learned how to say goodbye in Danish. It's dag, dag, dag. Goodbye. Now, I haven't sold it yet, all right, but it's definitely on the chopping block right now. And, you know, look, I admit to things that don't do well, too. I just thought for sure that that the two of them, Lilly and Doc, or not Doc, Novo, would compete with each other. And that doesn't seem to be the case. It seems like Lilly is thumping a Novo. And yeah, this is crazy. I'm looking out my window and seeing buses being escorted.
1: I can hear it. Yeah, you got
0: with, this one's got an American flag on it, so those are delegates. Who knows? A Besant may be in that bus. To think that I was a little boy in San Diego, Point Loma, California, San Diego, Ocean Beach, and to be sitting here today where I am and loving the world events like I do, it's like God has led me here. This is where I belong. I'm like a little kid in the candy store watching all of this. Okay, back to business here. Let's just get to this UN Council meeting today, because what does it have to do with the stock market? Oh, it has a lot to do with the stock market. You don't realize how intertwined everything is. And, you know, the expectations, AI is at the center of a lot of these talks this week, right?
1: Yeah,
0: and
1: it's
0: trade.
1: It's a reason that oil's down 5%. It's a reason that oil's down 5% today, because Trump's going to be meeting with some of the members of OPEC. They're going to meet with the Saudis, some other Gulf states while they're in town. So that's a big deal, and that's why you're seeing crude oil today down almost $5.
0: Yeah, $92 a barrel
1: at the moment.
0: And that's pumping the market.
1: Yep.
0: What do you think's pumping the market up? Not gasoline prices, no. The talks in New York City between Trump and delegates. Trump is scheduled for a busy week. It starts with the United Nations General Assembly in New York. I've walked by this building many times. It's got all the flags of every country in front. It's a giant building, and right behind it, not too far, is Trump International Plaza, which is a beautiful, gorgeous. I'd love to have a condo there to keep my eyes on the world, and that's taking place. But they'll be talking about the Iran war. Does that affect the market? It's the biggest factor in the market right now, other than interest rates. They'll be talking about Ukraine. Now, that's kind of taken the back burner, just a little bit put on the back burner. But thirdly, they'll be talking about AI safety. Well, that comes right down to a company called Accenture, ACN. I see news today that ACN is going to be like a watchdog for, in fact, OpenAI has paid ACN, Accenture, to watch for any kind of AI going wild. And Accenture, last time I looked, was having a good day. Maybe it will become a terrific 35 stock at some point. And it's not up that much. It's up 3.1%. But it's being invited into the AI circle, right?
1: Yeah, wasn't Accenture what was left of one of the I can't remember the accounting firm now that got in trouble with
0: Arthur
1: Enron.
0: Anderson.
1: It was Arthur Anderson. I believe that that's who Accenture is now. So we have the folks who couldn't audit Enron.
0: Yeah, Enron. They're going to audit AI.
1: Anthropic. Great.
0: It was a division. It was a consulting and technology division of the accounting firm Arthur Anderson. One of its earliest notable projects was helping GE implement a computer system, which was among the first commercial uses of computers in the United States. So, they separated it off from Arthur Anderson in 1989, and then they had disputes and blah blah blah. And in 2001, it became its own publicly traded company under the symbol ACN. And today, it's one of the world's largest consulting and IT services company, with clients in more than 120 countries, and it employs 750,000 people. So, yeah, led by CEO Julie Sweet. So she's got her hands full. And I also read that Trump is calling for new names for AI, something that sounds better, like superior intelligence, blah, blah. I would say just short of omniscient, okay? Just short of God's intelligence. So all intelligence, in my view, in my Christian view, God is omniscient and has all intelligence. He's lent us some of this intelligence. I don't think we can even fathom the amount of intelligence and knowledge that we don't have. I think AI falls far short of that. And I was talking to I'm going to mention him in a minute. Talked to a man yesterday from Spain, and I told him about what I do and my radio show. And he said, "Oh, you could never do that in Spain. No, never. It's all state controlled." And you know, me coming on the air like I do with my opinions and whatnot. And he also we talked about AI, and he was an architect by profession. Now he's retired, and he told me about AI. He thumped his heart, and he says there's no substitute. AI cannot produce, you know, his brain. There's certain things that a human being has, and maybe it's God, the spirit of God, I don't know, that AI just can't mimic. And I said, you know, I agree with you 100% on that. I'd say he's a wise old man. He's probably in his 80s. Okay, so, yeah, today on the docket in New York City at the General Assembly of the UN, the Iran war, Ukraine, and AI safety. And tomorrow, wait till you see the procession going by my place, Trump will address the UN General Assembly. We'll be right back.

0: SRN News, I'm Rich Thomason in Washington. With war roiling the global economy and AI fears on the rise, President Trump will address the UN General Assembly in New York. Following the speech later this morning, the president plans meetings with leaders from the UK, Japan, and Venezuela, as well as Gulf Cooperation Council countries. The Russia-Ukraine war does continue to rage, both sides trading drone and missile fire, with more casualties being reported. Britain is pledging help for Saudi Arabia in fending off Houthi rebel missile attacks. The Brits are offering the Saudis defensive air-to-air refueling. Fraudulent voting among the charges lodged against a group of illegal aliens by the Department of Justice. 16 people face charges across multiple states. The Dow futures are up 200 points. NASDAQ futures 23 points lower. More details, srnnews.com.
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0: everyone. Welcome back here to the second half of today's Best Stocks Now show, where there is no shortage of things to talk about that are impacting our stock market today. And just some of the people in town here this week. You've got Volodymyr Zelensky here. You've got the UK's Andy Burnham, who's, I guess, replaced, I can't think of the last one, Sturmer. They changed those guys faster than they changed their underwear. Japan's Sané Takaichi is here. Venezuela's Delcy Rodriguez is here, who replaced Maduro. I don't know if she's going to visit Maduro. I doubt it. And he'll also host a multilateral meeting with Arab leaders to discuss the Iran war. China's President Xi Jinping will skip the UN General Assembly. Oh, God help us if he was here. The whole place would be, as he is scheduled for one-on-one talks with Trump in Washington on Thursday. So they're going to talk about halting wars. They're going to talk about keeping nuclear weapons out of the hands of Iran. And it's all taking place just two blocks from where I am located, my other home right now. And, of course, you've got the market very, very optimistic. And then, of course, on Thursday, Trump will be going to Washington, D.C. to meet with Xi Jinping. I can't remember the last time. You'd have to look it up on AI. Some data center will spit it out to you, Barry. If you ask the question, Micron chips will spin. By the way, wait a minute. Have you checked out AMD today? You checked out AMD?
1: I'm pulling it up
0: right
1: now.
0: Oh, my goodness.
1: I am right now. Now that you
0: it's
1: said
0: breaking.
1: That.
0: Oh, my goodness. It looks like a
1: up
0: SpaceX.
1: 9%.
0: Oh, I think it's our biggest holding now. Who wrote up an article on AMD? Was it this past week?
1: I think I know. Yeah, let's see. I'll tell you when it came out. I think it came out beginning of last. I think it came out a week ago.
0: Sure.
1: If I'm not mistaken.
0: Well, give me the price that we wrote the article at.
1: Yeah, last
0: and
1: Tuesday.
0: The date,
1: last
0: please.
1: Tuesday.
0: Okay.
1: And last Tuesday price was at 501. That's a change of 21.75%.
0: And it's up $109 per share since yours truly wrote up the latest. And if you're not getting the newsletter every week, I'm getting.

0: we wrote up Micron, didn't we, this past week, published?
1: Yeah, yeah, it's up. I just looked at it. It's up 5% since we released that one.
0: Well, so. Okay, not bad, but we could do better. And then on Friday, I featured another. Don't mention what it is. Make them get the newsletter. I ain't just going to give out free information here. What do you think I am, a library, a public library or something? We wrote up another very key player, I wonder if you asked AI, what stock did Bill Gunderson feature in his newsletter this Saturday, probably come up with it. But anyways, that's another key player that I wrote up on Saturday. So we have more articles coming. Those are kind of the outlines for the articles, Barry. But
1: yeah,
0: they're pretty complete.
1: Get some meat on them. And,
0: then a little meat, you know, a little fluff, little filler. I call it filler. I want to know the performance, the valuation, the story, and the chart, and the rating that we have in the Best Stocks Now app. That's what I want to get to. Okay, other news. Greenland back in the news. That's another one that I don't really remember back when I was 8, 9 years old. We didn't study Greenland that much.
1: I knew Greenland from I think the Risk board, right? I think Greenland was was one of the countries when you played the game Risk. So
0: I loved Risk.
1: How I kind of knew Greenland. Yeah. So.
0: Yes, I liked Risk a lot. Okay, CRML, which we owned for a while, and then all of a sudden Greenland fell from the Risk board. It disappeared from the Risk board. But all of a sudden, it's storming back onto the center stage here today, CRML.
1: It was up over 20% when I saw it earlier today.
0: Yes, because they kind of have the mineral rights to Greenland. And Trump made some kind of deal. You know, news is going
1: quickly now. Yeah, there was a, and that's something else that just got released, right? You know, kind of prior to this, UN meeting. But you got a deal with Denmark, Greenland, and the U.S. In terms of protection for Greenland. Also involves some of the rare earth minerals, and that's why you're seeing CRML up 39% now.
0: Yeah, I was going to say, are you on a 20-minute delay over there in South Carolina?
1: I saw it in the pre-market. It was 24.
0: Oh, no, it's up 39.5, and the one that we still own, we own USAR, which is USA Rare Earth. That's a long ways from Greenland. It's in Texas. Not a lot of similarity between.
1: It's still up 8.2% today.
0: Yeah, it's up 8.2.
1: USAR up 8.2. So
0: that's in our emerging growth. That's kind of our one, where we find these young stocks, MP Materials and USA. And they've had a tough year because they're long-term stocks, and you've had rising interest rates, and that's really hurt the long-term stocks. But these stocks have mucho potencial. In the future. Okay, let's see. Now we're going to get into some individual companies, which we just did, CRML. With CNN and MS Now and Politico kicked out of the White House. They sued Trump over White House press ban. And you got to ask yourself, are we going the route of Spain here? I don't know. But is Turnabout fair play? Because they certainly don't... published the other side. I also met a young woman who is studying journalism in Spain. And I said, how do they approach journalism over there? I went to a journalism school. One of my daughters wanted to go to journalism school at USC, not University of South Carolina, Barry. University of Southern California.
1: USC.
0: Yeah, the Walter Annenberg School of Journalism. And they absolutely told me, no, we monitor what you can say. Well, really, whoever owns the outlet, if you go to work for CBS or CNN or MSNBC, you're not going to print a favorable story on Trump, even if he does something good. That's just the way it is. And I said, well, then I'm not going to send my daughter to the school. That's basically what I said, and I walked out of the meeting. I don't want that. And she said the same thing in Spain.

0: As a journalist, she wants to be on TV. As a journalist, I have to toe the company line, whatever that is, in Spain. Now, he's kicking them out of the White House, the press conferences. I mean, he's not silencing them, right? I mean, they still can write what they want, but it does. I mean, they are going to sue him, and they're going to use the First Amendment violation as grounds for the lawsuit. Okay, earnings season. We'll get to that here real quickly. We're looking for, I think, 25.6% growth in earnings. Of course, that's where we begin. Last quarter, we began at 25, and we ended at 50. So we don't know where we'll end. And as far as this AI spending slowdown, Goldman Sachs sees $1.4 trillion in AI spending, the hyperscalers, in 2027. That's not too far away. As artificial intelligence shifts from experimentation toward implementation. Barry, we saw the experimentation. We saw the implementation when ChatGPT was available to the public, and look how far we've come since then. We'll be right back. $1.4 trillion in AI spending next year. This is Bill Gunderson, CEO of Gunderson Capital Management. The Gunderson Team 2026 tour resumes with our next stop at the Embassy Suites in Independence, Ohio on Tuesday, September 29th and Wednesday, September 30th. I will be teaching a workshop on Wednesday evening from 7 to 9 p.m. and Barry and myself will be available on Tuesday and Wednesday from 7 a.m. to 5 p.m. for individual folks with individual meetings about our investment management services and financial planning services. This is a rare opportunity to meet with the team that you hear on the radio show each weekday. We will also be conducting that workshop again on Tuesday night from 7 to 9 p.m. To book a seat at the workshop or a personal appointment with us, give us a call at 855-611-BEST. That's 855-611-BEST, or go to GundersonCapital.com. See you in Ohio.
1: Hello, this is Barry Kite with Gunderson Capital. 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
0: This is Bill Gunderson, president of Gunderson Capital Management. 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It also includes access to my powerful Best Stocks Now app, which currently has over 5,000 stocks, ETFs, and mutual funds in it. 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I look forward to spending the day and each weekend with you.
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0: And welcome back to the final segment of today's Best Docs Now show. And Cleveland next on the docket. It does say Wednesday, Barry, for the workshop. Wednesday night at 7, from 7 to 9 p.m. I thought we had a mistake.
1: Yeah, it says it at the beginning, and then you touched it. You touched on it again, because it threw me off, because I heard it this morning, Wednesday, and then I guess you mentioned it one more time and say Tuesday.
0: So,
1: we usually do it on Tuesday.
0: Yes,
1: we usually do it on Tuesday, which is why you got Tuesday on the brain.
0: Are there any appointments left? I don't even want to know. I don't even track it. I get there the night before, and I want to read a nice little review of each person I'm going to meet with the next day.
1: They've got it. Yeah, it's filling up. It's getting close to full. So
0: good.
1: She's working her magic, and we'll keep it going.
0: And we should. We didn't do a workshop the last time we were in Cleveland, if I remember right. So this will be our first. They'll be the first chance they get to hear in front of a crowd teaching what I've learned in the market over the years, and of course applying it to today's market. That's really critical. To reserve a spot to the workshop, to reserve an appointment, which Barry says there's not many left because we're there for 2 days. We're always willing to add another day if the demand is there. We'll see. I don't know. But right now, we plan on 2 very long days on Tuesday and Wednesday. Those appointments, so, 45 minutes to an hour where we sit down with you. You come in as the patient, and we're the panel of doctors and surgeons. And sometimes we have to amputate some stocks from the port. We need to redirect the direction you're going. It just depends. So you can set up an appointment with us at 855-611-BEST. 855-611-BEST. And, of course, we have Columbus, Ohio, too. We're in that market also. I think it's maybe a 2-hour drive, 3-hour drive up there to where we're at in Independence, Ohio. We look forward to coming to Cleveland. Okay. Now, there are 2 other Greenland stocks, if you're interested. GLND is up 148% today, GLND. Oh, and look, breaking news coming out from CNBC. AMD becomes a $1 trillion company. Good call,
1: while
0: Gunderson.
1: We're on the air, huh?
0: Yes, while we're on the air. It happened during the break. Tuesday, we write it up, and on the following Monday, it becomes, for the first time in its history, a trillion. I remember when AMD was down and out and didn't look like it was going to survive. It was under $1 per share. Why? Because Intel was eating their lunch. And then somehow I'd have to look and see what it was, what the catalyst was that turned that thing around. Was it Lisa Su? It usually involves people coming in, right, Barry?
1: Well, in 10 years ago, Bill, if you just look at the 10-year chart, it was basically trading just under $7. So in 10 years, it's gone from $7 and sitting at 612, a little over 612 over them at the moment.
0: But,
1: so.
0: If you go back 25 years, I remember when was trading at about 70 cents, something like that, okay? Now, the other Greenland stock is Greenland Mines. Oh, it hasn't done very well recently. Let's see where it's headquartered, just for fun. It's headquartered in Charlotte, North Carolina. That's where we're headquartered, Barry. I guess. See? Right? No? Como no? See?
1: Yeah.
0: Gunderson Capital is still Charleston, Mount Pleasant, South Carolina. But, the home base is Charlotte, North Carolina.
1: GCG Advisory Partners, yeah, in Charlotte.
0: Yes.
1: Right across from the Bank of America building.
0: That's become one of the banking capitals, if not the banking capital of the United States now, in Charlotte, North Carolina. Now, the other one, that Greenland, that's GRML, and it's up over 100. It's up 154% today. And GLND, these are not $1 trillion companies, by the way. We're talking 50 million. Greenland Energy is up 157%. And it's headquartered, the Avenue of the Americas in New York City, which is very close to where I'm at. So between Charlotte, New York City, and, you know, we had not much going on in Mount Pleasant these days. They did have an alligator attack. I caught about an 8-pound redfish in my backyard a couple weeks ago. That was exciting.
1: That's sizable. Nice.
0: Yeah, I let him go. I said, go back, have some babies. You know, good luck to you. I wish you the best. Let's see. Okay, now we're going to finish up because we only got a couple minutes. Let's talk about AI. No, the tanker shortage. Let's mention that for a minute. You've got now, I was looking at the price of a tanker because I was going to rent one for the day, $1 million a day for a tanker right now. and we told you about the only pure ETF on tankers, BWET. BWET. I notice it's down a little bit. Why? Because oil's down. But, you know, the price of oil really shouldn't impact tanker cost right now, because now you've got a shortage of tankers. So you've got a supply-demand equation, much like the one in the chips, the semiconductors, the memory chips, in the tankers. And BreakWave Tanker Shipping ETF is down 4.6% today because oil, it is going to track oil to some extent, but I believe there's a pretty good degree of separation between the price of oil and the cost of tankers per day. Wouldn't that make sense, Barry? Does that make common sense, or am I out of line there?
1: And don't forget your supply demand function. We've lost some tankers over the last.
0: Well,
1: six
0: a couple
1: months,
0: of them
1: right?
0: are at the I mean, bottom of the Strait of Hormuz, leaking oil. So that doesn't help either. So that's another big risk. And of course, over the weekend, national diesel, for the first time in history, $6.50 average price.
1: Too much.
0: That's
1: too
0: not high. Sustainable. Yeah. I've seen $7.50 at many places across America. Okay, well, we're out of time. If we didn't have enough to cover today, I'm sorry. We'll try to have more tomorrow for you. In the meantime, I've got about 1,000 stock charts to look at today, and caravans going by being escorted to the UN building, and all kinds of exciting things. If you'd like to set up an appointment with us from anywhere in America, 855-611-BEST, 855-611-BEST, to get a four-week trial to the newsletter. 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
6: Good morning, everyone. Tom Keene, Paul Sweeney, Michael Barr, Alexis Christophorus. In this hour, the President of the United States will speak at the United Nations. Fu and Sweeney will have that for you in the 10 o'clock hour. We anticipate pretty much on time, typically.
7: With the UN,
6: I think you sort of have to be on time. We'll see on that. In this hour, a defense discussion for the quarter to get your fourth quarter started. Becca Wasser and Dana Esfandieri together with us, I believe in studio. which is just extraordinary. We'll get to that. We start straw with Nancy Tengler here in a moment. 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Eisner Amper, thank you so much for your support here this morning. I think what we'll do is get right to Nancy Tengler. I've been remiss. I have not been doing enough on the equity markets here, which means it's a good time to speak to Nancy Tengler. She is a glass half full. She is an optimist at Lafferty Tengler Investments. What inning are we in? I mean, the silly cliche that we're all bored by, but maybe it's germane here. So many people think we're in the eighth or ninth inning, and the reliever is Dragon. We're not in the eighth or ninth inning, are we,
10: no,
6: in this market? It,
10: for AI or just the markets?
6: Market in general.
10: Yeah, no. I mean, this ranks like fifth out of eight bull markets since 1966. So if you look at the analog, we're just getting started. We're up about 117%. And you remember the 90s. We were up significantly more than that. And I do think this is analogous to that to a great extent.
6: I remember the effervescence, Paul, of the 1960s. Oof. Johnson & Johnson.
11: Yeah.
6: Haloid. Do you have Haloid? That was Xerox before it was Xerox.
11: I always love your notes, Nancy, because right up front, let's start with the things that matter, and that's earnings.
10: Yeah.
11: Talk to us about earnings have been so strong in calendar year 26. How do you think about it going forward as a driver?
10: I mean, if you look at guidance, we saw about 30% of companies in the S&P raising guidance last quarter. And we also have a group of stocks on average that are down 20% from their highs. So while the index is up, the average stock is down significantly. And then you've got multiple compressions. So I think if stocks are cheaper now than they were in January, mm-hmm. and that's not hard to sustain. So I think, you know, you want to use these moments of volatility to recalibrate your holdings.
6: I got to get my glasses on. Six stocks for 2026. Tengler's up 48%.
11: Nice.
10: Yeah.
6: You have Tesla here?
10: Yeah, didn't
6: still
10: do anything.
6: Long Tesla?
10: I actually think it's interesting now. I think they're taking share back, Tom. So I think you want to pay attention here because it has done nothing for all year, and I think on a trailing 1 year as well. So there's a merger in our future, I think, with Tesla. I love the SpaceX story despite the valuation.
6: Did you get it right?
10: No. Did we get SpaceX right? No, we bought some at the open, and then we continued to buy down. So, yeah, I mean, our average price is, I don't know, $140 a share.
6: That's getting it right. It's okay.
11: Darn right.
10: I think you have to judge that one 3 to 5 years from now, not early days of the IPO. So
11: you've been, with your best ideas, heavily exposed to AI, which has been a obviously a great trade here. How do you view the AI story right now?
10: Yeah, so I felt like the recent announcement, the paper by Dario Amodei, was kind of a philosophy paper that we probably would have had in graduate school. We would have put out. I thought it was a little bit cynical, a little bit about reclaiming the narrative. Look, we're altruistic. It reminded me of Mark Zuckerberg after the censorship issues, where he was like, please regulate us. Like, we can't control ourselves. I still think you want to belong the group. We're not slowing down. The infrastructure names are really interesting here. Goldman's done a report, $7.5 trillion being spent between now and 2031. So I think you just keep picking away at them. It felt a lot like DeepSeek to me.
6: No, I got to be careful here, folks. My opinion doesn't matter. I like what Steve Eisman did with Carl Keatney over at the Death Star. Eisman just went mental. He said, where's their moat?
10: Yeah.
6: Where is the AI moat? Maybe Microsoft? That's about it.
10: Yeah. Well, and we're lumping all the models together. But like, if you look at open weight models, what NVIDIA did with Hugging Face, super interesting. I think what Meta's doing with Muse, we recently added that to our portfolios, Meta that is.
6: Do you have Muse on your phone?
10: I don't yet. No.
6: Paul Sweeney
11: just downloaded today.
10: Did you? Yep. I was waiting for my new Duo. Apple Duo.
11: That's about
6: Are you going to get the Duo?
10: I think I am.
6: You're such a hipster.
10: Yes. I'm such a late adopter, but this one, I think I like it.
11: So one of the, Nancy, for a lot of the tech names that you've owned and a lot of tech investors have owned, is One of the main reasons is because of the tremendous free cash flow that they generate. Yeah. It's less of a story these days with all the CapEx they're spending. Do you get comfortable with that, or you get nervous with that?
10: I mean, when you're going through a technological revolution, which we are, an economy in transition, I think, I mean, if they're not spending, I'm concerned. But free cash flow started to hook up again. It looks like it's just NVIDIA and Apple at the moment. But I think Amazon's going to get it right. I think Google's going to get it right. So I'm more interested in the established providers mm-hmm. and the different models. You know, Jensen Huang came out and said, we're going after sovereigns and industries. We're not okay. focused as much on the large language models. They don't have to be because they own those they own those markets. But I think that's what's going to be different as we move forward. Different kinds of models for solving different things.
11: Outside of technology, the name that's been on your list for a while is Goldman Sachs.
10: Yeah.
11: Talk to us about just Goldman and maybe the big Wall Street names these days.
10: Yeah, so we've always we've liked that name. It's been in our 12 best ideas. It was in 5 for 25. I think, and it's done pretty much nothing this year. It's up single digits. I think it will unleash again as we begin to see the IPO market loosen up. And then you had the trading problems last quarter. I think that will get resolved. So it's a non-interest sensitive way to play financials. We like their wealth management business as well. I mean, their returns aren't even close to ours, but, but their weight in the market is ginormous.
12: Yeah. Thank you, ginormous. There we go. Thank you so much. Always ginormous on the Equity America. Nancy Tengler at With Us with Ladford Tengler. Greatly appreciate it this morning. Right to it from the Interactive Broker Studios, the Bloomberg Business Flash, Alexis Christophorus.
13: And Tom, stocks are mixed with the NASDAQ taking a breather after closing at a record high yesterday. It was driven higher by those AI-related stocks. So right now, NASDAQ futures are down about 17 points. But we do have Dow futures up by 300, a gain there of nearly 0.6%. And S&P futures are in the green by 6 points. Lower oil prices helping to support stocks and pushing bond yields lower. Right now, Brent crude off its lows of the morning, down 1.75% at $98.63 a barrel. WTI crude now at $93.51 a barrel, down more than 2% on news that Saudi Arabia may be restarting a vital pipeline at some point later this week. Meantime, Meta's new AI agent Muse jumped to the top of mobile app charts and won strong initial reviews. Our own Paul Sweeney was able to download it on his phone. That stock surged 11% yesterday. Meta's stock basically flat here in the pre-market. Peloton is rolling out 3 new treadmills as it tries to reignite growth, including its most affordable model yet, the $2,200 TreadFlex. This one can actually fold and take up about 50% less floor space. It's Peloton's first foldable exercise bike. Princeton's 15-year run as the nation's top college is over. MIT now number one on U.S. News and World Report's top colleges list. That's your Bloomberg Business Flash. Tom and Paul.
12: Alexis, thanks so much. Running green on the screen right now. The VIX 14.62. Haven't talked about the yields. Been remiss on that. Yields come in. The Sweeney yield 4.73% on 2-year. From that 5% level, 10-year into a 4.93. This is a joy and indeed an honor and speaks everything about what Bloomberg's trying to do. On the terminal, and somewhat visible from there, is intellectual input that's just extraordinary because of the UN and all that. They're probably advising the president here over his morning McDonald's. Becca Wasser, Dina Esfandieri are with us. This is just a rare, rare joy for us here in New York at Bloomberg Surveillance. Good morning. Are you two on speaking terms? Like, do you see each other? Is this like once a year you're together?
14: They don't always let us be in the same spot, but when we are, it's always fun. And in fact, we're old friends. We go back to 2009.
12: Okay, with the academics. I mean, I have to get to this. I'm reading, finishing up right now, Doug Beck, who was intimately involved in the Pentagon, of saying, no, we don't need another aircraft carrier. I want the two of you right now, on my personal fear, Falklands, Argentine, Exocet missile, boat. How dangerous, Dina, is our American military because of drones? How at risk are they?
15: Well, I think Becca would be the one to answer
12: Becca's
15: that
12: the
15: one
12: on there. Okay, Becca, please.
14: Well, they're at pretty high risk. And again, just look at what's happening in the Middle East right now. You have U.S. forces located at bases throughout the region that are at risk from these drones. We've already seen U.S. service members lose their lives because of these drone and missile attacks. And then all you need to do is then look at the Strait of Hormuz and look at the routine attacks that we have seen from Iranian drones on commercial shipping. So it's having an effect on our U.S. military. It's having an effect on our global economy. And if you want to even go broader than that, just look at what's happening in Ukraine with Russia's invasion of Ukraine and that game of drones that we are constantly seeing.
12: After the speech you have at 10 a.m., the president's scheduled to meet with Mr. Zelensky.
11: Yep, absolutely. Dina, I'm of the opinion here, we've got some folks from Iran here this week in New York for the U.N. General Assembly. We have President Trump in New York for various meetings. Can anything get done, do you think? Should we have any expectations that we could have President Trump sometime this week saying, hey, we've come to an agreement, we're good to go, we're going to claim victory and leave? Is there any reason to have expectations for that?
16: So can anything get done? Yes. Will anything get done? I think probably not. I think it would be good both for the U.S. and Iran to meet directly while they're here in New York. But I think on the Iranian side, it is a very high-cost meeting. There is a lot of debate going on right now inside Iran about the value of engaging with the United States, about meeting President Trump. And that meeting, I think, may eventually discredit those who do it on the Iranian side amongst their own people back in Iran. And so that's what they will be afraid
11: of. So who's in charge of Iran these days? Do we know?
16: Million-dollar question. I think it's basically a system that now is making decisions based on debate, discussion. The Supreme Leader is still there, or at least the new one, okay. as far as we know. But it's no longer a situation of him being the final decision maker. I think now he decides at the same level, at the same time, as all the other centers of power that include people like the Revolutionary Guards, who are no monolith. They're a big organization. Some are much more pragmatic. Some are much more militaristic.
12: Dr. Esfandiary, you were at King's College, which is foundational in this study of war, folks. Sir Lawrence Friedman owns the high ground on this. Out of the debris of King's College, how do you perceive our military, I guess it's Secretary of War, Secretary of Defense, after Trump? Is America forever changed?
16: Again, this is going to be one that Becca is going to be able to answer much better than me.
12: No, stop. Becca, she's underselling herself. King's College, folks, is like, what's a football school?
11: Yeah.
12: Like Alabama?
11: Sure.
12: It's the Alabama of football for war studies. I mean, please.
16: But you know what I can say? I can say that when it comes to the rest of the world looking at U.S. military might, the rest of the world understanding U.S. military might, I think this war has been pivotal in how everybody views the U.S. I think everybody has watched the U.S. get bogged down in another war that it didn't want to fight. It saw the U.S. not win a clean fight with the Iranians, despite the fact that the U.S. and Israel are both far superior militarily. The Iranians have learnt, they've adapted their fighting, they've adapted their attacks, and I think the rest of the world, alongside countries like China and Russia, are learning from this experience, and I think that's what's scary, is everybody's learning how to adapt to U.S. fighting capability.
11: Becca, in talking about adapting, I guess what most of the world is learning really from the Ukraine war is how important drones are to modern warfare. Can you assess where the U.S. military is in terms of drones?
14: The U.S. military is behind when it comes down to looking at ways to integrate and field drones. Part of this is some of the initial efforts that had been done by Doug Beck and others who you mentioned, Tom. Some of that has been walked back by this current administration. It's been walked back. The U.S. Army essentially shut down a unit that it had that was going to be experimenting with how to use drones in modern warfare. And part of this became very, very political. But really what it is a shift in warfare where, again, it's not a revolution in drones. It's a slow evolution of different technologies, looking at how you can use them and how you can also do things to, you know, create dilemmas on the battlefield, but how you can do things and bring down the cost of attack, but also the cost of defense, which is very expensive.
12: Bloomberg surveillance across America, around the world, a rare treat for us in this United Nations week. The president speaking in about 45 minutes. Becca Wasser with us. Dina Esfandieri. They have two different fancy titles. The titles are so damn long, I can't even say them on air. They're fancy people in defense and economics in that, and they've been pivotal in our world-class coverage here. Okay, I'm going to go academic. You two pick it up. Ambrose Evans Pritchard, The Telegraph, quotes Barbara Tuchman, The March of Folly, which I'm reading right now. I'm stuck with like 14 popes in Renaissance. Yeah. They all hate Venice. That's all I know. This is part five, chapter five, and this is where we are right now, and it started in Vietnam. We have executive wars. With all your study of this, Beck, I'll start with you, but Dina, jump in here. Whatever happened to not having presidential wars?
14: I think we've always had presidential wars, and we're going to. And I think really what you're picking up on is go to war. It is deeply, deeply political in nature. And that sometimes has other costs and other trade-offs. And often, I think what we're finding now, what we found from the Vietnam example, what we are finding now, is that puts the United States in particular in very, very long, costly wars. Vietnam was over a decade. Afghanistan was over a decade. Iraq went on for much longer than anyone had intended. Okay. And now with Iran, we might be in a protracted conflict too.
12: I'm going to finish with a story here that both of you are going to love. But Dina, let me go on to that. And the phrase that's out there is forever wars. How do we extract ourselves from forever wars?
16: I think this is something the United States hasn't learned how to do, and that's the very problem. It's very good at getting into forever wars, but very bad at making the necessary concessions, the necessary moves to get itself out of these forever wars, and that's exactly what we're seeing right now.
12: With your brilliant academics, I'll give you this one story. This is Paul. If you said to me, what are one of the five quiet moments, like I was with Jimmy Chang in Hong Kong the day the WTO collapsed, he was in tears at his desk, you know, things like that. I'm in Chicago. I'm in the basement of the Hilton with like five, six guys just hanging out looking for autographs with Thomas Schelling, who defines thinking about war coming out of Kennan and World War II. And somebody said to him, how do wars end? And Thomas Schelling with a bow tie, 5 foot two, said very quietly, someone has to lose.
14: Yes.
12: You could hear a pin drop. It was like truly with immense respect for the two of you and your academics, to hear Thomas Schelling say that. Becca, how do we lose in this war if Iran, the Persian culture, refuses to lose?
14: I think it is both sides deciding to make some forms of concessions. Sometimes this is going to be diplomatic in nature, but oftentimes it is just walking away. Again, Afghanistan, the U.S. just walked away. Iraq, the U.S. walked away. And it becomes something that you can dress up in different narratives and political communications, and you can cast it as a win, which is frankly what I think we are going to see more from President Donald Trump. But whether who wins, who loses, I think we all lose if war continues. Absolutely. We all have something to gain if we can find some type of resolution.
11: Dina, are the sanctions, are they really hurting Iran? I mean, it seems like it, but I don't know. These people can go on forever, it seems like.
16: They absolutely are. The sanctions are squeezing Iran. They're preventing Iran from getting its oil out. They're affecting the Iranian economy. But at the end of the day, Iran has been under sanctions for the better part of 40 years now. Yeah, so it knows how to handle them. It knows how to go around them. And most importantly, it is willing to feel the pain because it wants to survive this war. It wants to outlast the U.S. attacks. And it needs to still be standing at the end of all of this. So it will be willing to endure that pain. It does mean that the day after the war, the Iranian government is going to have some serious problems and serious crises to contend with in order to ensure that it doesn't get toppled by its people. But for now, they can take it.
12: Yeah. Let's do this again on a 90-day basis. Figure it out with your travel schedules. This has been a joy, folks. This is what Bloomberg's all about. Becca Wasser with us, with Parchman from Brandeis and Georgetown as well, and Dina Esfandieri in from London with her definitive work at King's College. They write on military and economics for Bloomberg. Can't say enough. Look for Dina as well in Foreign. Are you guys doing a joint write in Foreign Affairs magazine?
14: We did.
12: Well, you did? Yeah, I thought you did. Okay, well, look for that. I'll get that article out here on Twitter and LinkedIn as well. Red and green on the screen right now. After that big day yesterday, I'm holding its own. I mean, it's not down to, say, the lease, the VIX 14.63. Brent crude, $98 a barrel, again in 40 minutes scheduled. The President of the United States in front of that green marble at the United Nations speaking to the global community. From New York City, Bloomberg.
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12: Good morning, everyone. It is 17 acres on the east side of Manhattan, looking over the East River. It is United Nations, and within it is a sanctuary, the Rose Garden, about 1950, maybe 1953, an Eleanor Roosevelt Memorial, a Japanese peace ball, and Tyler Kendall in the UN Rose Garden today as well. Tyler, will this be a tightly scripted speech by the president?
26: Well, according to a White House official that just briefed reporters, Tom, it might not be. It sounds like this is going to be a very long-ranging speech. This White House official saying that President Trump will lay out what's being called a, quote, clear case for his policies all around the world. That includes the conflict in Iran, also Denmark and Greenland, as they're set to sign a security agreement at 10:30 a.m. Eastern. As well as what's being called influence in the Western Hemisphere. This really matches with the long list of bilateral meetings that President Trump will have here on the ground, including everybody from the Ukrainian President Zelensky, the interim president of Venezuela, Delcy Rodriguez. There's going to be a regional summit of Gulf leaders also happening here in New York. But Tom, I wanted to point out that he is also expected to speak about the administration's role in fighting against the U.S., the U.N.'s globalist institutions from infringing on American sovereignty. That may match some of the rhetoric that we heard from the president last year, where he really criticized the United Nations as an institution. And as a result, Tom, we've seen under the second Trump administration a withholding of about $4 billion in dues from the U.N., as well as the U.S. withdrawing from 31 U.N.-affiliated entities.
11: So, Tyler, it's been reported that Iran has sent some senior officials to the United Nations this week. Is there any expectation that there will be a meeting between the Trump administration and some leadership from Iran as it relates to the war?
26: Well, according to Secretary of State Marco Rubio this morning, Paul, it doesn't seem like there's going to be a direct meeting between the Iranian president and President Trump, though it still remains unclear since President Trump did indicate in an interview over the weekend that he would be open to meeting with his Iranian counterpart. We'll see where it goes. There seems to be some sense that diplomacy could be underway here on the ground at the UN, especially considering President Trump is going to be meeting with these Gulf allies here in New York City. And we had heard from the U.S. ambassador to the U.N., Tom Mike Waltz. He said that the Middle East is going to be a very, very big focus.
12: Tyler, in the grind that you do every day, I mean, it's the Tyler Kendall grind. I mean, she's working. She's working like a seven-hour day. It's extraordinary. Tyler Kendall, when you look at this, all of these countries, all these nations, Mr. Xi from China, they're going to do a full thing at flyover. Is this a lame duck president standing before the green marble at the United Nations today?
26: Well, the Trump administration definitely wouldn't feel that way, as we still have so many of these active conflicts and then active negotiations. You hit on, of course, the big one that we are all teeing up for, and that is this Thursday, the summit between President Trump, Chinese President Xi Jinping. I'm sure you also found it interesting that we got the precursor meetings this weekend in New York as well as yesterday, and it wasn't until those were over that we got the official confirmation from the Chinese government that Xi Jinping indeed would be traveling to Washington later this week. The White House says there is still a lot of policy that they want to get done, including when it comes to the active conflicts. And right now, President Trump really seeming to turn focus to the conflict in Ukraine. We have heard heightened rhetoric from the president that he is demanding, including of other European leaders, such as the French President Macron, that there has to be a discussion with Ukrainian President Zelensky about not targeting Russian diesel refineries, as the price of diesel in the U.S. is topping record highs. There is a lot that this administration wants to contend with and accomplish during this U.N. summit week.
11: Again, as it relates to Ukraine, Tyler, any reason to have any expectations here that something substantive can come out of this?
26: At this point, we haven't really gotten much indication. We know that there has been diplomacy happening behind the scenes, Paul. In fact, yesterday there were reports that the CIA director, John Ratcliffe, met with Ukrainian President Zelensky at Shannon Airport in Ireland for an previously not reported meeting, apparently gearing up for President Trump's bilateral with the Ukrainian president today. President Trump obviously has made very clear his frustration with the ongoing conflict. There had been a point in time where it felt like the U.S. was making significant progress, had committed to firm security guarantees. But it has been months since then that we have actually seen movement here. The discussions remain stalled. We know that the special envoys, Steve Witkoff, Jared Kushner, within the last month have been going to Moscow, going to Kyiv, trying to get something done. But at this point, not a lot when it comes to getting them both back together to the negotiating table.
12: Tyler Kendall, thank you so much from the Rose Garden at the United Nations. And Paul, again, in 30 minutes, I guess she sounds like it's pretty timely. Because he's got a 10:30 thing and, you know, all that.
11: Yep.
12: So, our live coverage.
11: But then again, we'll see.
12: We will see on that. Right now, I've got a VIX of 14.67, a bull market. We need to get the markets open. We do it with red and green in the screen. But I would say a resilient futures trade today. All of us around stronger U.S. dollar, DXY 100.493. Here's Alexis Christopoulos.
13: Thanks a lot, Tom. And a day after the NASDAQ composite closed at a record high, it looks like the NASDAQ is going to open just modestly higher. We've got Dow Jones Industrial Average up 200 points, though, here right out of the gate. The S&P 500 up 7. NASDAQ composite up 45 points, but enough to push it further into record territory. All of this, the backdrop is oil that is dropping for a fifth straight day. Brent crude at $98.93 a barrel. WTI crude at $90. $84.13 a barrel as Saudi Arabia apparently works to get that vital pipeline back online. We've got Bitcoin at $85,740, down about 1.5%. The Bloomberg Dollar Spot Index, little changed, at 1204.74. The Japanese yen at 157.34 against the U.S. dollar. Yields are lower as well this morning. The 10-year at 4.94%, the 30-year at 5.28%, and the 2-year at 4.74%. Spot gold, $43.31 the ounce. As for stocks on the move, we've got Alibaba up about 4%. It is rolling out what it calls China's most powerful AI chip. That is your Bloomberg Opening Bell Report, Tom and Paul.
12: Alexis, thanks so much. We're doing such an eclectic thing today, like mining in Indonesia and the UN with Tyler Kendall. Let's talk the markets here, Paul. We had futures all morning.
11: Yep.
12: And I'm sorry, here, a deep 1 minute and 24 seconds into the opening, there's a bid to the tape off futures.
11: Yeah, there's a little bit here. We'll see how it goes. I guess I kind of feel like the market's been led by oil, you know, over the past several months here, given what's happening in Iran. So we have oil a little bit lower again today, as Alexis was just referring to. So, not, you know, 94 handle on WTI crude oil. It's getting there. But again, remember, we were high 60s back in February.
12: And Meta actually trading, I mean, fractionally higher, I guess. It opened at 7.31.
11: Yes, up 11% yesterday. That's, you know, in a company with that kind of market cap, that's a ton of shareholder value being created for a company with, you know, $1.9 trillion in market cap.
12: I mean, there's the move yesterday. It opens with a sharp spike down to 7.30 and comes right back.
11: Yeah.
12: And it's sort of where it was at 2 p.m. yesterday.
11: Yeah, and yields, you know, yields kind of flat here today. The 10-year Treasury, we're at, you know, 4.95, let's call it. And a lot of the smart bond folks, rates folks we talk to, are kind of basically saying, get used to it. This is kind of the new norm here. Right. And maybe given where nominal GDP
12: exactly.
11: is north of 6%, that's where rates should be.
12: I mean, I usually have a drinking game when Tom King mentions nominal GDP of a Tito's and Tang. But the answer is I haven't mentioned it this morning.
11: Yep.
12: And I mean, the backdrop of this, I mean, I still go back to Chris Lowe's wonderful note at FHN where he says, I'm sorry, it's a roaring economy, which alludes over to Ed Yardeni.
11: Yep, absolutely. And if that's the case, then you can remain constructive on earnings coming out of the S&P 500, maybe not the 20-30%
12: numbers
11: above
12: earnings.
11: We've seen. Yep. But still, you look at the street for next year, still kind of low teens, mid-teens kind of earnings growth. So there you go.
12: With two wars, how can anybody, Paul? I mean, think about it. You got to put years ago a 12-page report together for XYZ company into January and February of next year.
11: Yeah.
12: I can't, you know.
11: No, I think.
12: I don't know how you do it.
11: Well, the markets have clearly looked past these two wars. That's for sure. You know, you see it in the energy markets, but if you just look at corporate investment, corporate earnings, it's all there in size here in certainly the U.S. And even across the world, we're seeing some good performance out of the European markets, the Asian markets. It is a global lift here. So let's ride it, I guess.
12: Courtney Subramanian and Josh Wingove writing for Bloomberg into the Trump speech in less than 30 minutes. The president set to defend war in Iran in latest appearance at the United Nations. I guess it's sort of like a I mean, I love this paragraph. Trump's speech will also outline his administration's push to keep the United Nations from infringing on U.S. sovereignty. Tyler mentioned this.
11: Yep.
12: Imposing, quote, a radical left-wing agenda.
11: Okay.
12: In front of the... Do you know the green marbles from Greece?
11: Is that right?
12: It's iconic. It's from an island, Timos, north of Mykonos.
11: Okay.
12: Like seriously, like they make marble there.
13: I've heard of the Elgin marbles, but not the green marbles.
12: But the green marble was the backdrop at the United Nations. It's
13: Oh, it's beautiful. Yeah. Oh, that's wonderful.
12: That's from an island north of Mykonos.
13: Okay. The and things I learned from this show.
12: Everybody goes to Mykonos and nobody goes to Timos.
11: Timos.
12: I'm sure it must be pretty cool. The Dow up 117 points. The President of the United States to speak in 25 minutes. Stay with us. It's Bloomberg Surveillance.
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0: Another record, all this as oil drops for a fifth straight day, helping to lend support to equities. Let's start with the stocks right now. The S&P 500 down, or rather up about 16 points. Dow Jones Industrial Average climbing 92, and we've got the NASDAQ up 119 points, again in record territory there. Yeah. Traders are looking for signs of diplomatic efforts to revive the Strait of Hormuz as oil prices continue to ease. Brent crude now at $98.94 a barrel, and WTI crude at $94.83 a barrel. President Trump has told advisors he would like to set a meeting with Iranian officials this week if the conditions are right. As for some stocks on the rise, On Holding up 12%. The Swiss sneaker brand expects sales growth in the high teens over the next few years. And Goldman Sachs is revving up its deal making. It's emerged as the lead bidder to buy Palmer Square Capital. That's a credit manager that oversees $37 billion. Taking a look at equities, or rather bond yields, they are now mixed, with the 10-year at 4.95% and Bitcoin at $85,730. That's a Bloomberg Business Flash. Tom and Paul.
1: Alexis, thanks so much. With the president speaking here in 20 minutes, we're trying to give you a canvas, an overview of some of the geopolitics. We had Becca Wasser, Dina Esfandieri with us earlier. Satya Trivedi is expert on her India, founder of Trident Capital, is well. Okay, I want to get the map out. And forget about the Red Sea, the Houthis. Forget about the Persian Gulf. Over to India, there is, on the way to Iran, on the way to the Saudi Peninsula, something called Chabahar and Gwadar. These are modern ports that India uses to move stuff around. Most of us are back thinking about Nehru and Gandhi. I mean, this is the modern India, isn't it? That they have these ports on trade with Iran, isn't it?
2: Right. I mean, so I think India has the consistency since like Nehru and Gandhi's time, you know, that India has demonstrated is, you know, being non-aligned with any bloc. I mean, we saw that in the Cold War era and, you know, subsequently ever since. And I think today, again, you know, India is unique in its ability to have a dialogue with basically anybody in the world.
1: Different parties,
2: and in the same room as well. So, like BRICS summit, you know, there was like the Iranian officials and UAE in the same room, and I think this is a new India.
1: But Paul wants to get in here with smarter questions than me. Are they on our side,
2: India?
1: Yes.
2: If you say your side, like as in like American side, if it means that, you know, if like picking sides and, you know, kind of like severing ties with everybody else in the world, I think that's not India. That India has never been there. That's never been India's DNA. But India is like the largest democracy in the world. And I'll give you a small example. For example, BRICS summit, you know, that concluded in India a couple of weeks ago. And I think U.S. should be very glad that India had the pen, because with Iranian head of state in the room, the language that came out of that summit was maximum restraint without taking any names. And I think India is the only large democracy in every single room. And I think U.S. should be very delighted with that, that that seat belongs to India rather than China.
3: What is your investment view as it relates to India these days, both short term and longer term? How should we think about that?
2: Oh, great. I think currently India is the best long term structural story out there in the worst cyclical market.
3: Okay.
2: And I think that really, you know, needs some explanation. But if you think about it, like since 28th of February of this year, you know, when the Iran situation escalated, the traditional playbook that investors use is, you know, oil price high, U.S. yields going high, and, you know, then sell India, right?
3: Okay.
2: And that's what investors did. That's what foreign investors did. So, like, they, I think investors have taken out like $25 billion this year from the country. But on the structural side, if you see, current account deficit of India is like around, I think, like 0.6, 0.8. It has never been more healthy. Like 2012, I think this number used to be closer to like -5%. Mm-hmm. If you look at economic growth, like GDP growth came out at like 7.8%, and of that 9.2% was manufacturing, 10% was services. So very, very strong there. And the The pain that you see, which is particularly on the currency side, that is, you know, depicted very clearly by the capital account. And capital account is now at like 0.1, 0.2%, very low. And that is squarely because of, you know, foreign investors using that old playbook to kind of take the money.

0: out.
1: So, I mean, longer term, though, the demographics are just extraordinarily positive. Do I have a government that's going to be supportive of growth in that country? Because that's been kind of the negative for China for the last 6, 7, 8 years. People were just concerned about the government and its support of independent investment. How about in India? What's the government role here?
0: So I think this has been the most pro-business government that we have seen. But, Paul, I think stock markets are also about confidence and about confidence in your own country. I mean, U.S. is a phenomenal example of that, right? U.S. markets, you know, took off, you know, when 401k was, you know, invested in the country. I mean, if you look at Europe, Europe has not been comparable to U.S., but even in Europe, like the Nordic countries have done a much better job. China, on the other hand, you know, I think their economy is like up 7 times in the last 2 decades, but the stock market has practically gone nowhere. I think India is very much, you know, the capitalistic story that, you know, U.S. has been.
2: Right. We're going to have to run. We got headlines coming out here before the president comes. Please come back again. There's so much to talk about here. I said this to Ken Cohn years ago. It's the number one mistake I make. It's the country I ignore the most. Why do Americans ignore India? What is the hardwire thing where idiots like me ignore India?
0: I think it's not Americans. I think that duty is on India. India is so self-deprecating, so not...
2: Ramachandra Guha told me exactly the same thing.
0: Oh my God.
2: 15 years ago.
0: Because we just don't, you know, tell our story. We do not build a narrative.
2: It's hardwired. You don't tell your story.
0: No. And we are just very modest and very humble.
2: I just had pneumonia. Like, you know, Bob Mackey died of it. I didn't die of it. Sweeney was, well, no, it wasn't you, it was Tucker.
1: Okay.
2: Tucker was rooting for my expiration.
1: Yes, right. Exactly.
2: The first medicine I took is made in Goa, India.
0: Wow.
2: And it's very, very cool. Yeah. It's like serious stuff. We don't talk enough about this. Saatchi, thank you so much. We got to run here to some news. Headline out. Michael may have more on this. The president says, quote, he wants to settle the war. With our news in New York City is Michael Barr.
3: Thank you very much, Tom, Paul, Alexis. In a matter of minutes, President Trump will address the UN General Assembly. We'll see if he brings up what you just mentioned, Tom, a second ago, that President Trump says he wants to settle the Iran war. He has other issues, the global economy, and concerns around AI and Russia. Ukraine said it attacked 2 major Russian oil refineries in 2 days. It's something President Trump addressed.
4: This is Zelensky has to do one thing. He has to stop knocking out diesel fuel in Russia because he's causing a shortage of diesel fuel. This isn't done by the Middle East. This is done by what's happening with Russia and Ukraine. So we spoke to Mr. Zelensky about it. There are plenty of other targets. Don't hit diesel fuel.
3: President Trump speaks at the UN at 10 a.m. Wall Street time, and Bloomberg will carry it live. President Trump is set to sign a security deal with Denmark and Greenland to end a bitter dispute over the Arctic island, expanding Washington's military role. The deal will leave Greenland under Danish sovereignty. There was chaos at major airports across the Northeast Monday after an equipment outage caused massive disruptions to air travel for nearly 8 hours. This man was stuck at the airport.
5: When I saw the flights hadn't even left and they had been delayed like 6, 7 hours, there was like a larger gravity to the situation.
3: Things are still recovering. Kamala Harris is campaigning with fellow Democrats, starting with a trip to Michigan as she considers whether to run for president again in 2028. Bloomberg's Amy Morris reports from Washington.
6: Harris is throwing herself into the midterms with rallies in Michigan, Nevada, and Georgia. Although she is one of the nation's best-known politicians and a barrier-breaking figure, some Democrats are eager to turn the page after she lost to Trump. Still, California Governor Gavin Newsom recently told CNN he would not seek the nomination if Harris does. Harris has not announced a decision on her 2028 plans, but has said she feels no rush to decide. In Washington, Amy Morris, Bloomberg Radio.
3: And again, our red headline, President Trump just said just before his speech to the UN that he wants to settle the Iran war. Global news, 24 hours a day and whenever you want it with Bloomberg News Now. I'm Michael Barr, and this is Bloomberg. Tom, Paul, Alexis.
2: Michael Barr, thanks so much. Big day yesterday, off of futures today. Paul, NASDAQ up 0.4%. That gets my attention.
1: It sure does. It sure does. And I think, you know, what we heard from Nancy Tengler is that, you know, the AI trade a little bit back on the front burner here. I think people feel a little bit better about it. We had a little bit of a hiccup there when you had some of the leaders of these AI companies say, maybe we should slow this thing down. But some better performance out of some of those leaders there.
2: Coming up in a number of minutes, the President of the United States, Paul Sweeney, and Scarlett Fu will have all of that coverage for you from the meetings of the United Nations. Good morning.
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2: Good morning, everyone. We're going to get Emily Grafeo in here in a moment on bonds. But the headline that came out on the President of the United States saying that he would like to halt a war, settle the war, confusion, Paul, and this really goes to the heart of the matter in the moment, which war?
1: Yes.
2: It's a little bit confusing right now.
1: There is President Trump asked what his message is to Russian President Putin, says, quote, settle the war. President Trump speaking to reporters as he arrives at the United Nations. So a little bit of clarity there, I guess, but you could apply it to a lot.
2: Speaking of clarity, Emily Grafeo with Paul. Paul brought this up this morning. I'm sorry. If I'm a pension plan, I need 20, 30-year paper to match liabilities, responsibilities. It's tough right now.
18: It is tough right now. That's the chatter that we got from bankers who are, you know, needing to sell debt to these investors that do have a long-term asset liability match that they need to do. Companies, corporate borrowers, don't want to lock in these higher borrowing costs for extended periods of time. So what we're seeing is that the supply of long-dated bonds is shrinking. In September, just 5% of bonds sold with a maturity of at least 30 years, and that was the lowest share of the IG market since 2020.
1: Ah, interesting. Okay, I didn't think about it that way. I always figure if I can lock in a rate, lock in a rate, but if you think rates might come down a little bit, maybe you're...
18: Yeah, that's the idea that we're hearing from bankers, that companies are saying maybe we could just do like a 5 or 7 or 10 years in the hopes that we can refinance at a lower rate later. But the tension here, this is a classic conundrum in a world of higher interest rates, is that the investors really like to lock in higher yields for a long time. So we're actually seeing that the demand for any long dated paper in September has been really, really strong.
1: Yeah, because I mean, you think about some of these, the big numbers of bonds in the investment grade market, you know, this year have been a lot of these AI companies, AI-related companies, these tech companies. And boy, I don't know what AI is going to look like tomorrow, much less in 30 years.
18: Right.
1: But nevertheless, if you're going to offer me this kind of yield and it's an Amazon, I'm taking that paper.
18: Yeah, that's kind of the AI-related issuance is a little bit of an exception to, you know, scarcity of the long-dated paper. That's according to Matt Egan. He's a portfolio manager at Loomis, who we spoke to for the story. But when you look at some of the other new issues, Aon, they sold $2 billion of 30-year notes last week. Investors placed orders of $10
1: billion. Wow.
18: GSK, they had demand about 10 times larger than supply. And that's that's larger than what we normally
2: see. You mentioned Matt Egan, the biggest shoes to fill on Wall Street. He had to fill Dan Fuss's shoes at Loomis Sales. They're looking for total return there.
18: They are,
2: and that's a basic idea, is give me the coupon, and short term is 5 years, and somewhere out there, price up, yield down, and there'll be a total return opportunity.
18: Yeah, he's saying right now they can extend out on the curve for that return.
1: Interesting.
18: So that's what they're doing.
1: There are people in these investment banks, and I ask them, what do they do? And they're all in the liability management group.
2: Yeah.
1: What kind of life is that?
2: Matching.
1: Apparently, that's a big thing.
2: Huge deal.
1: And they go look at these capital structures, these companies, and they say, you know, we think we can issue paper here, we can refinance here, and they can really be of service.
2: Having Henry McVeigh in the other day on Bloomberg Money, and again, what's the new actuarial assumption? Do you assume a higher rate regime? Those are like kind of boring, you know, watch paint dry questions.
1: But and then you go and you can pitch some bond deals.
2: Emily Grafeo, thank you so much. Senior editor watching paint dry at Bloomberg News. We greatly appreciate her here this morning as well. So we're up on a speech. I just saw in front of the Green Marble. Yes. Can you maybe, Sarah, give me the image here? A gentleman speaking at the United Nations. They line them up. It's pretty prompt. I don't know if the president's prompt, but, you know, it's pretty much on schedule. He's got a lot of meetings afterwards.
1: Does he?
2: He gets to 2 p.m.-ish. Emory Horton had the schedule.
1: Oh, okay.
2: He goes nonstop to 2 p.m. like basically someone sits down and he has to say to his people, who is this?
1: Yeah, I'm not exactly kidding. Yeah, that's how they roll.
2: It's that
1: you come to New York for the United Nations and everybody's here. Hopefully you can sneak in a little bite to eat somewhere.
2: Paul Sweeney, Scarlett Fu, please stay with us. The President of the United States will speak. Good morning.

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1: With SRN News, I'm Rich Thomason in Washington. In New York City,
2: President Trump scheduled to address the UN General Assembly this morning. He is also expected to meet with Ukrainian President Zelensky to discuss an end to the war with Russia.
1: That's correspondent Laura Winters, head of this morning's speech. The president sat down the other day with New York City Mayor Zohran Mamdani. Left on the outside looking in, several media organizations banned from the White House by President Trump, who says they're reporting fake news. Those organizations say they'll fight to get back into the White House. They've filed a lawsuit against the Trump administration. $4.47 per gallon, that's AAA's national average for gasoline, same as yesterday. Watching Wall Street this morning, the Dow trading about 21 points higher, while the NASDAQ is up 121. This is SRN News.
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9: You know, Ronald Reagan believed self-government required something that government could never replace, responsibility in the hands of the people. In his 1981 inaugural address, Reagan warned against the idea that America had become too complicated to be governed by its citizens. Reagan asked, "If no one among us is capable of governing himself, then who among us has the capacity to govern someone else?" For Reagan, limited government was not about having no government. It was about remembering where responsibility begins, with individuals, families, communities, and the people themselves. Because when government assumes every responsibility, citizens gradually surrender their own. Self-government asks more of us than dependence ever will. And freedom requires a people willing to govern themselves before asking government to do it for them.
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0: He's been seen on CNBC, the Fox News Channel, and the Fox Business Channel. 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Here is professional money manager, Bill Gunderson.
18: And welcome to the Tuesday morning. It is the September 22nd edition of the Best Stocks Now show with professional money manager, Bill Gunderson, president of Gunderson Capital Management. 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We're in two different locations. He's in the south. I'm in the north. Where else can you get boots on the ground coverage with literally the motorcades on my street, the two main streets that feed the UN this morning? I'm about two blocks from the UN where my office is. And the main artery is two blocks from me. And then two blocks over from where I am is the second artery. And it's been sirens, blinking lights, motorcades since about 6 a.m. East Coast time. Last night, I walked by Trump Plaza, where the famous escalator, Barry, that he came down. And the security there was unbelievable. Unbelievable. The New York City Police Department, I mean, it's literally, it's an army. It literally is a battalion, whatever you want, a militia, a secret service, I don't know, whatever you want to call it. There's plenty of secret service here, too, also at this current time. And there's a lot on the table. Trump's going to speak here this morning, and Melania is also going to speak. 100 global leaders are here, and I'm not talking about, you know, somebody in the administration, okay? I'm talking about global leaders. Zelensky was 9/11. Imagine the security around Zelensky, because I got to believe the Russians would like to knock him off. It's incredible. It really is incredible. Security. Oh, my gosh. It's just intense. They set up, they close off streets. They set up big tents where the police gather and mobilize and organize. And incredible. Yesterday, I walked by J.P. Morgan headquarters. It's about, 49th Street. It's about 10 blocks from me. And, of course, there you had Treasury Secretary Bessent meeting with Chinese trade leaders. And, you know, Barry, one thing, I kind of connected the dots and put two and two together. When we had the negotiations with China, when push came to shove, what was the biggest, chip that China put on the table in the trade talks?
19: Rare earth.
18: Yes.
19: Rare earth
18: magnets. Absolutely. Yeah. And what does Trump do
19: two days
18: before the China talks? Signs the big Greenland deal, which really is monumental. I mean, because they didn't want any part of that. It just seems to me like he takes a few chips off the table. Okay, you won't give us rare earth? Well, there's a lot of them in Greenland, and now we have access to them. I really think there's a connection there. And, of course, the war in Iran, a major topic. This is the annual UN General Assembly Security Meeting, which I've read about since I was a little kid, you know, and now here I am witnessing it all, which to me is kind of a dream come true. It really is kind of neat. And I listened to Antonio Gutierrez, Portugal. He's the UN Secretary General. But his time is up in January. I think it's a 10-year term. I'm not sure of that, but I think it's 10-year term. His time is up in January. He definitely leans far left. Whether you're far left or far right or in the middle, he leans far left. I just listened to his speech. And his speech was very much anti-U.S., anti-Israel, anti-having power. He doesn't believe in superpowers. He believes more in an equal and diversified world. And I was reading that the current leader to replace him, of course, they vote for that, but there's been some straw polls, is the leader of Guyana. It just seems to me, I don't know, this is just me, like a bigger country, but maybe, I don't know, this gives the little guy a chance. And also one of the leaders, which I find to be interesting, is from Argentina. He's the head of the International Energy Atomic Association, which is the watchdog, right, of Iran on atomic energy, the misuse of nuclear energy, etc. Barry, question. What stock did I write up on in my newsletter on Saturday?
19: That'd be SanDisk. You're on a roll.
18: Oh.
19: SNDK for those keeping tabs at home.
18: Yes, and what was our feature article on Seeking Alpha? What was that, 3 weeks ago? I lose track of time. 2 weeks ago?
19: Well, AMD, like no. AMD released a week ago. That stock's up, 20%, I think, since we first released, or 20-plus percent since you first released it just a week ago. And then SanDisk has rocketed up. I'm looking at it today. It's rocketed up to our largest position after being up almost 7%.
18: Is our second largest position AMD now? It's got to be.
19: It's in the top five.
18: Yes.
19: NVIDIA's, SanDisk just passed NVIDIA. So.
18: Okay. All right. So AMD might be number three. Now, let's just look here at AMD yesterday was up, let's see, yesterday.
19: 9+%, I think. 9+% was when past that $1 trillion.
18: 9.95.
19: Yeah.
18: Can we call it 10?
19: We'll call it 10.
18: We'll call it 10. We're going to round up. You know, I get a Egg McMuffin at McDonald's. They wanted me to round up, you know, like the Egg McMuffin is $3.12. Do you round? Why don't I round up to $4? No, I don't. It's already expensive enough. I'm not going to round up. So we're going to take the liberty of rounding up. AMD was up 10% yesterday. And there's some other stocks that had monumental moves and breakouts yesterday that I want to bring to your attention. Because it was a huge day for the NASDAQ. And let's not forget that the NASDAQ broke out yesterday to a new all-time high. And, you know, we've been predicting higher prices for the markets. Why? Because of earnings. And now you've got a new all-time high on the NASDAQ. And the breakout set yesterday, AMD is tacking on another 0.5% today. But the one that surging this morning, you know, it was not up that much, and then all of a sudden, boom, shakalaka, it's up 7.2% right now, is SanDisk. And of course, that was the subject of our article. It's one of the 20, 30, the terrific 35 And I put a pretty, not a bare bones, but a nice skeleton and a framework and an outline of what SanDisk does for a living, their history. SanDisk is now a $1,893 stock, and it's moved up to a quarter of a trillion in market cap. That looks like a quarter of a trillion to me. And it also, they used to say, I remember in the day, when we had the internet just coming on board, the road of the information highway is paved with semiconductors. Okay, Barry, you're too young probably to remember that, kid. But now, guess what? The road to AI, or should we call it the bullet train to AI, is not paved with, but flooded with semiconductors. And I would say during my life in the industry of 27 years now, the semiconductors have been the most remarkable sector. Maybe medical, biotech, number two, or software right up there. Those have been the three. That's why I have a hard time owning consumer staples and telecom providers and things like this, and steel companies and things like this, and food companies. When you've got the semiconductors and the software stocks that are continue to carry the day, and especially today in the supercharged AI world. So SanDisk, there was an upgrade on SanDisk today. It wasn't my article, unfortunately. I don't think it had anything to do with it blasting off. You will see an article on SanDisk in coming days as we catch up. I'm right now ahead of my pace of writing articles. I've got several that you've seen. You've seen in the newsletter. You get a preview of the outline for the article. This is Bill Gunderson. It's the Best Stocks Now show along with Barry Kite. We'll be right back.

0: This is Bill Gunderson, CEO of Gunderson Capital Management. The Gunderson Team 2026 tour resumes with our next stop at the Embassy Suites in Independence, Ohio on Tuesday, September 29th and Wednesday, September 30th. I will be teaching a workshop on Wednesday evening from 7 to 9 p.m. and Barry and myself will be available on Tuesday and Wednesday from 7 a.m. to 5 p.m. for individual folks with individual meetings about our investment management services and financial planning services. 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
0: 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It also includes access to my powerful Best Stocks Now app, which currently has over 5,000 stocks, ETFs, and mutual funds in it. 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I look forward to spending the day and each weekend with you.

0: Welcome back here to the second quarter of today's Best Stocks Now show. Next Tuesday, a week from today, we'll be in Cleveland meeting with the folks who have booked those appointments with us on Tuesday and Wednesday. And looking forward to that. It's one of my favorite things to do in this industry. You know, looking at charts all day, I get disconnected from the human faces and the people and the folks, which I really like, the human touch. So I'm looking forward to going to Cleveland again. And, of course, on Wednesday night at 7 p.m., the workshop. I hope we should have a good crowd there. You're going to learn a lot about the markets from me in those 2 hours that we have together. Again, to check and see if there's any appointments left, 855-611-BEST. We are willing to expand it into Thursday if necessary. I got to book my my plane tickets today there, Barry.
1: Yeah, I got hopefully all the yesterday, so we're set.
0: Hopefully, hopefully the UN people will be gone, and I'll be able to get out of here. Oh my gosh, this place is like wow on this small island.
1: They might not be
0: bought.
1: Going back to Cleveland. Yeah, they might not be going.
0: No, but
1: Cleveland.
0: They're at the LaGuardia Airport. They're at the LaGuardia Airport, though. I think this whole thing closes on Friday. Okay, now I'd be remiss if I didn't go back to what happened yesterday in the market. The NASDAQ was up 2.3% yesterday, and there were about seven or eight stocks. Meta, for one. Meta finally has an AI product, Muse. So they're out of the metaverse, and I guess they're in the Mooseverse, and it's getting high praise. But it also leads to my theory that AI is becoming a commodity very quickly. Intel had a massive day yesterday. AMD had a massive day yesterday, became a trillion-dollar company. Qualcomm had a massive day yesterday. We had a very good day yesterday. Our two biggest winners, AMD up 10% yesterday, and Astera Labs was up 12.8% yesterday. I think it's tacking on some more. Our only laggard yesterday, interestingly enough, was SanDisk and Novo Nordisk, which is now Novo.
1: I was about to say Novo. Yeah.
0: Yes, but SanDisk is making up for it today as one of the biggest winners in the market today. Is the other AI stocks may be going to rust just a little bit, but the NASDAQ itself, its old high was 27,190. We're now 48 points above that. We're hitting a new all-time high today on the NASDAQ after the big 2.35% yesterday on that breakout. The chip stocks, the software stocks are really strong right now. Palantir, CrowdStrike, Netflix just taken off like crazy. Of course, the chip stocks, which have led the market ever since I've been in the market. Not to say they don't have their ups and downs and their volatility, but if the information highway was paved with chips, the AI freeway is flooded with chips. So they're
1: following the yellow brick road, right?
0: Wow, unbelievable. Okay, so and then of course I did walk over to JP Morgan headquarters yesterday. It was all cordoned off, security was tight, as Bessent met with Chinese leaders. And let's not forget, on Thursday, I think Trump's leaving today to fly back to Washington DC to prepare for his big meeting with Xi on Thursday, and that's going to be huge with AI and trade and all this and that. And of course, the market right now has a very optimistic take. In addition to that, you have a backdrop of the Strait of Hormuz. The flow is increasing there, and guess what? Oil is under 90 now. It's at 89, and it was just like out of control 2 weeks ago and driving the markets lower. driving interest rates higher, driving our Fed to I think it's one of the biggest factors for that 0.25% rate hike. And now things seem to be going the other direction. U.S. to expand Greenland military footprint. I think it's more than military, Barry. I think there's more to it. And because we're going to get access, we don't have this being made public yet, but obviously Nuuk, N-U-U-K, it looks cold there. It looks foreboding. I wrote up an article on that in my newsletter a couple of years ago. But he does give us access to that all-important, we think there's a lot of rare earth there underneath the tundra. And Denmark is going to give us access. And in exchange, we're going to give them more military protection. I don't know that Greenland's ever going to invade, but they could use Greenland. They could come through Greenland, obviously.
1: Well, and the shortest way to shoot missiles, you know, across the globe, right, is going over the North Pole,
0: yep,
1: particularly from Russia and China as well. So it's
0: yes,
1: a you know, strategic piece. You've got a lot of, you know, China's been creating, you know, these icebreaker ships more and more for a while. So it's you know, it's kind of one of those kind of final frontier, right, in terms of where some you know, strategically from a you know, it's kind of the gateway into, I mean, it's a gateway to where you're at in New York if you're going
0: yeah,
1: going through the Arctic, right?
0: Yeah.
1: So it's that Iceland, obviously we've got had bases in Iceland, Air Force bases there for years as well. So my wife's grandpa used to be stationed in Iceland years and years ago.
0: That's a great
1: ago,
0: place
1: so.
0: To be stationed. I mean, yeah. Come on. Do they have do they have cable TV there? I don't know. Can you watch NFL
1: sure
0: on Sunday? Anyways,
1: it's a good herring.
0: And don't forget, I mean, she does not really want us having access to the rare earth in Greenland because it takes away their biggest bargaining chip, really, other than cheap goods, which, you know, that's not that big of a bargaining chip anymore, because factories have moved on to Vietnam and other places, even leaving China. And today, that deal is expected to be signed at the UN meeting, with giving us access to the rare earth minerals there. And of course, I talked about the three or four Greenland stocks yesterday that all of a sudden woke up from the
1: CRML,
0: the deep freeze. Yes, CRML and Greenland mines and this and that. Now, one other thing I want to say, DeepSeek is going to brief the United Nations Security Council this week on the risk posed by AI. DeepSeek, of course, is Chinese biggest player, one of their biggest players in AI. And the CEO of Anthropic is going to meet with Xi on Thursday at the big powwow there in Washington. We'll be right back.
2: With SRN News, I'm Rich Thomason in Washington. The world is hearing from President Trump. He's just taken the podium at the UN General Assembly in New York, declaring that America is back, saying the future is very, very bright indeed. And then among the world leaders Mr. Trump will meet with later, Britain's new Prime Minister, Andy Burnham. Ukraine and Russia have traded more military strikes ahead of the meeting with President Trump and Ukrainian President Volodymyr Zelensky. Britain has agreed to provide limited military support to Saudi Arabia, this to stave off attacks by Iran-backed Houthi rebels in Yemen. It's been a busy and deadly wildfire season in the West. A wildfire in California's Yosemite National Park has claimed two lives, crash of a firefighting helicopter. Watching Wall Street, the Dow is down 246 points, the Nasdaq 127 points higher. More details, srnnews.com.
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0: and welcome back here to the second half of today's Best Stocks Now show. The United Nations was created in 1945. Boy, my dad was returning from war in the South Pacific at that time after serving on a submarine during World War II. It was created at the end of World War II by 51 founding countries that wanted to prevent future global wars and promote international cooperation. Now, here's a lesson on history. See if you recognize any of these names. This is stuff I've followed since I was a little kid. Some of the key leaders and countries involved were Franklin Delano Roosevelt, President of the United States, who helped coin the term United Nations. Winston Churchill, ever hear of him? Prime Minister of the United Kingdom. Interestingly enough, Joseph Stalin, leader of Soviet Union, who they were attacked by Hitler too, don't forget. Chiang Kai-shek, boy, I remember that name. He was the leader of China at the time. He eventually, you know, they ended up in the island of Formosa.
1: Who was invaded by Japan, by the way, during that.
0: Yes.
1: Another reason that that he was in that particular group after the aftermath of World War II.
0: And I believe after Chiang Kai-shek was banished to Formosa, which is now Taiwan, in came Ho Chi Minh. I'm thinking that Ho Chi Minh was next. Not Ho Chi Minh. Jeez, I'm thinking Vietnam here. No.
1: Yeah, that's
0: no,
1: a hidden little.
0: No, the Supreme
1: little
0: Leader.
1: Southeast from there.
0: Yes, Mao Zedong, okay. And then leaders from many other allies. Mao, Chairman Mao. Don't go holding pictures of Chairman Mao, said John Lennon. The UN Charter was signed on June 26, 1945, in San Francisco, California, where our voice is heard every morning there on KDAO Radio.
1: KDAO.
0: Shout out to everybody there. We'll be there very soon for our next visit. The UN officially came into existence on October 24th, 1945, a day now celebrated annually as United Nations Day. Well, you know, I don't know if we celebrate it all that much. Do we get a day off? Is the market closed? I don't think so, but that's okay. The UN was created to maintain international peace and security, develop friendly relations among nations, promote human rights, support economic and social development, and provide humanitarian assistance during crises. The headquarters of the UN is located in New York City on the East Side. Okay, anything east of Fifth Avenue, did you know that's the dividing line, Barry, that divides the east side of New York from the west side of New York? There definitely is a dividing line there. East side of Manhattan, overlooking the East River. It's right on the river, in fact. And I've walked by there many times. It's literally two blocks, maybe three blocks from where my office is. And I would just say that the United States had a lot to do with the founding of the UN. And, of course, Trump addressing the UN. Melania also addressing the UN. Okay, now, the interesting thing I see here, on Wednesday, tomorrow is going to be, AI is going to be big on the agenda. And who's going to be here for that? OpenAI CEO Sam Altman is expected to brief the council. That will be a very interesting speech. While senior representatives of Anthropic are expected to participate. Altman is not an ally of Trump, but the CEO of, the CEO, I think, of Anthropic is, and he's going to be in Washington on Wednesday, Thursday, to meet with China, but Altman is not going to be there. Altman is going to address the UN. And at the same time, you've got British

0: Jinping on Thursday. I don't know if Gates got in, got a reservation at the dinner table there with the Jinping. I haven't heard that or not. He wanted one. But here's who's going to be there.
1: What about Jensen?
0: Well, here you go. Here you go. Open AI. Okay. Oh, no. Let's see. Actually, Altman will be there. Jeff Bezos of Amazon. Of course, Elon Musk. SpaceX, Tesla. Google Sundar Pichai will be there. Dell CEO Michael Dell. Of course, NVIDIA CEO Jensen Huang is going to be there. Former Apple CEO Tim Cook. Citigroup CEO Jane Fraser. Microsoft CEO Satya Nadella, and Qualcomm CEO. You know, Qualcomm had a big day yesterday also. I don't know why. It was something with fiber optics, okay? CEO Cristiano Amon are also expected to attend. Notably missing is Anthropic CEO Dario Amodi. He's the one that, you know, wrote the op-ed piece about, you know, the dangers of and the slowdown. He's the one that called for the slowdown that caused the market to sell off over a week ago. But Amodi has had a public falling out with Trump and the Pentagon earlier this year over AI use cases for the military. So it will be a very interesting. This is a very big week for AI. And, of course, we're seeing a huge day for AI. Now, there's a stat out here today that three AI era giants have amassed valuations that tower over the first day value of thousands of U.S. tech companies that went public over the last 45 years. OpenAI, Anthropic, and SpaceX, those three were valued at a combined $5.2 trillion. This compares with $4.1 trillion for 3,365 U.S. technology companies. This puts it in perspective between 1980 and 2025. Those three, there's inflation, yes, but those three, 5.2 trillion, are greater than 3,365 previous IPOs. That's why I have a big problem with these IPOs and the values being placed on them. So does my nephew, Rory McDonald, professor now at the Business School of Virginia. Previously at the Harvard Business School as a professor, saying that, you know, the hard questions that investors in these companies need to ask. And now today, I don't know if we should take this seriously or not, but Alibaba has a new chip. It does not reach the ability of Jensen Huang's NVIDIA chip. Alibaba's up 1.4% right now on this news. I always look at how the stocks are reacting, and NVIDIA is up a little bit. So obviously, Alibaba's push with their V900 chip, 20-gigawatt data center, doesn't seem to be a threat to NVIDIA at the current time. Now, the next subject, let's move off of AI for a minute and go to weight loss and GLP-1. I think there's fear of that becoming a commodity, Barry. It's already aced out the second player in the race. Lilly dominates. Novo has had difficulties as a stock. Now you've got Viking Therapeutics soaring, VKTX today.
1: In full disclosure for them, they've soared before, remember?
0: Yes.
1: And
0: flopped.
1: And it was a false soaring, right?
0: Yes.
1: They said they had some good trial, and it was like a trial of like three people or something, remember? But it did. They do in this latest study, they you know, with I think what they call placebo-adjusted, whatever that means, weight loss was about 22%. So, or 22 pounds, I believe. So it's I think 22%. So
0: yeah, the stock's up 22%. 1% for every pound lost, okay? When we come back, though, there is something about the Viking

0: therapeutics that it does that Lilly's does not seem to do. And then there's another entrant into this race. We'll be right back. This is Bill Gunderson, CEO of Gunderson Capital Management. The Gunderson Team 2026 tour resumes with our next stop at the Embassy Suites in Independence, Ohio on Tuesday, September 29th and Wednesday, September 30th. I will be teaching a workshop on Wednesday evening from 7 to 9 p.m. and Barry and myself will be available on Tuesday and Wednesday from 7 a.m. to 5 p.m. for individual folks with individual meetings about our investment management services and financial planning services. This is a rare opportunity to meet with the team that you hear on the radio show each weekday. We will be conducting that workshop on Wednesday night from 7 to 9 p.m. To book a seat at the workshop or a personal appointment with us, give us a call at 855-611-BEST. That's 855-611-BEST or go to GundersonCapital.com. See you in Ohio.
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0: And welcome back here to the final segment of today's Best Docs Now show. The only thing I can say about Viking Therapeutics, VKTX, the studies show that when you go off of it, it lasts a little bit longer. You don't have the immediate comeback of the hunger pains that you have with Zepbound. So, I mean, I think Zepbound will probably figure it out, you know, so that it... But there is risk of some sort, For now, Lilly is the NVIDIA. Okay, what NVIDIA is to AI chips, Lilly is to GLP-1. And
1: that's a great analogy.
0: I still say emphatically, and I had a discussion with a cardiologist a while back, and we were talking about the obesity problem in America, and you know, it's so easy to solve. I realize the GLP-1s aren't cheap, but I'm pretty sure that Medicare now it's $50 a month to get on a GLP-1, and anybody who struggles in a a body that is a struggle from day to day, there's an easy. It's not easy, but it's easier than anything that out there. Go to the gym, be my guest, you know, count calories. Where's Weight Watchers now? Join Peloton, whatever, sweat it off. No, the GLP-1 controls your cravings, and you eat much less, and you're not thinking about food all the time. And yet you still enjoy food, Barry. It does not take away. And I've witnessed 80-pound losses of weight in people. I've witnessed over 100-pound losses of weight from people. I call it a miracle drug. And why?
1: So the petite filet bill tastes just as good as the bone-in filet used to?
0: The bone-in ribeye is like 2 million calories. The petite filet, maybe 450, 500, something like that. No problemo. No, you're still going to enjoy things. But you get full very fast. And I'm not talking one or two bites. I'd say about halfway through a restaurant dinner, you're going, no mas, and you're packing it up for the next day. Now, the other one that has news on weight loss, GLP-1, is Roche, R-H-H-B-Y, which I believe is a Swiss drug company that has not done much lately, but... Look at the reaction today. Roche is not even, the stock is not even moving at all. So that tells me that even though their clinical trials are showing weight loss, 16% in their case, it's not moving the needle of the stock whatsoever. Now, the stocks that were up yesterday, AMD, 10%. Today, SanDisk is in the spotlight. Rosenblatt starts with the buy rating. And by the way, how can you get the previews of these articles? You're getting the outlines before the article. Now, there's no promise that the articles will eventually be published on Seeking Alpha. But that's we're writing up an article or two per week of what I call the Terrific 35. And on Saturday, we featured SanDisk. Intel was up 12% yesterday, and I think that's that foundry, they already have a lot of foundry business, yes, but foundry business, expanding the foundry business, and maybe even doing some work for NVIDIA, which would take work away from Taiwan Semiconductor and the dependence upon Taiwan. Meta had a huge day yesterday, okay, big time, with their artificial intelligent agent Muse. And Shopify is going to somehow, you could complete the purchase of Muse on Shopify. It had a big day. Right.
1: It's interesting, Bill. I was Amazon has blocked Muse from the Amazon site, and here's what the trick is. Of course, this thing was like an agent, so think of it as a personal shopper for you.
0: Yes.
1: It'll go out, put stuff in your cart. And the funny thing is, you know, Amazon, a lot of Amazon's business is also advertising. And so I heard a tech analyst talking about, so essentially you're going to have Amazon, if they were to allow, say, Muse on their site, you'd have Amazon essentially advertising to a AI agent bot. So forget advertising to me and you.
2: Yes.
1: You know, advertisers are going to be advertising to these, you know, call it an algorithm, right? Or for lack of a better term. And so, it's an interesting dynamic. So we'll see how that works out over time. But I mean, Meta's getting a big bump.
2: Yes. Yeah. Well, the price target was raised from $640 to $796. Wells Fargo, Muse is gaining traction quickly. Well, you know, Zuckerberg, you can
1: most
2: never
1: downloaded.
2: Count the guy out. Yeah. He's a smart
1: guy.
2: It's
1: the most downloaded app. Most downloaded app right now in the in all of I think all of, you know, not just the App Store, but I think the Google Play Store as well. So
2: now here's another opportunity in my book that Apple missed. Apple missed. Why aren't they a player here? Traders now are positioning ahead of the September 23rd, 24th. That's another thing we have going on this week. Tomorrow, Wednesday and Thursday, is the Meta Connect conference where we'll get updates on Muse. So now all of a sudden, Muse is a value play. And I mean, Meta is a value play right now. If you ask me, Meta's PE ratio, well, it's 28 now. Before yesterday, it was down in the mid to low 20s. The other one that jumped yesterday was Arm Holdings. Oh my gosh, 17% ARM. Wow, we're out of time. Moderna also was up 12%, and Critical Minerals was up 38% on the Greenland news. And by the way, that agreement's going to be signed here today at the meeting of the UN. And then we got diesel prices hitting $6.50. We got to do something with that. And don't forget, diesel is used for heating. It's basically the same product that's just heating oil on the eastern seaboard, and the temperature is definitely dropping on the eastern seaboard right now. So the cost to heat buildings in your home going to go way up this year if something is not done with this big diesel price problem. Okay, to reserve a spot in Cleveland Tuesday and Wednesday, either to the workshop or an appointment with us, 855-611-BEST. To get the newsletter coming to you and access to the app and the live trading alerts for 4 weeks, go to GundersonCapital.com. We were flooded yesterday after that AMD move. Now you got the SanDisk move. You want to be reading these articles every week. GundersonCapital.com.
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4: 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Then we kick back.
5: With SRN News, I'm Rich Thomason in Washington. The world is hearing from President Trump at this moment. He's addressing the UN General Assembly in New York, opening his speech by declaring that America is back and our country is stronger today than ever before, saying that he has no interest in leaving dangers to grow for another day. Mr. Trump points to Iran, repeating his insistence that the Islamic Republic will never have a nuclear weapon. Calling Iran the bully of the Middle East, the president says Iran is the bully no longer. Mr. Trump, who took the podium about a half hour ago, declares that while others have talked, I have acted. Along with his speech, Mr. Trump meeting with various world leaders, including the British Prime Minister Andy Burnham. Watching Wall Street, the Dow is down 223 points, while the NASDAQ 82 points higher. This is SRN News.
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12: You know, Ronald Reagan believed self-government required something that government could never replace, responsibility in the hands of the people. In his 1981 inaugural address, Reagan warned against the idea that America had become too complicated to be governed by its citizens. Reagan asked, "If no one among us is capable of governing himself, then who among us has the capacity to govern someone else?" For Reagan, limited government was not about having no government. It was about remembering where responsibility begins, with individuals, families, communities, and the people themselves. Because when government assumes every responsibility, citizens gradually surrender their own. Self-government asks more of us than dependence ever will. And freedom requires a people willing to govern themselves before asking government to do it for them.
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18: 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If you're a first-time listener, thank you for stopping by. As always, I am your host, Josh Lilquist. We're going to do a couple different topics topics here today. Obviously, we're going to talk about Trading Academy, the world leader in financial education or financial literacy. We're going to talk about the stock market, how stocks actually move, what really moves the market. If trading and investing, is this even a fit for you? We're going to discuss the common mistakes that new traders make and much, much more as far as building a plan. And we're going to also discuss trading and investing workshops. Before we do that, our sponsor, Trading Academy. On their 30th year, teaching people just like you how to trade and invest in the financial markets. A couple things. When we talk about trading, that is your shorter term income style trading, whether it's a short term income on top of your job or primary, there are strategies designed for that. When we talk about investing or long term, that would be your retirement accounts, 401ks, IRAs, 403B, TSP, those accounts that we try to build for the golden years of our life. Trading Academy has been the world leader in guiding people to make smart investing and trading decisions. And they have physical locations worldwide, most major city in the U.S., also international. And they have trading and investing workshops that I'll also give away seats to a little bit later just by texting the word trade to the number 210-210. And in these workshops, they discuss these different topics that we're going to talk about throughout the show here today. As we know, the market has been a blockbuster of a year. And, you know, the interesting part of that is it's been going in phases. You see some big movements to the upside starting around April and May, and a little bit of a slowdown at the end of May. And then another jump here at about the end of June. And now we've been staggering a slow down step to, you know, a little bit lower over the course of the past month or so. Now, it's interesting because there are a lot of traders and investors that, first off, they want to know what really moves the markets, what actually drives the markets. When we talk about the market, the overall gauge is typically the S&P 500. Right now, the S&P 500 is right around that 7,600 area after the stair step down from the highs of around 7,815 back on August 11th. Now, when people are looking to find out what's moving the market, it's obviously buying and selling between two parties. And quite frankly, it's an exchange of money from the people that don't know what they're doing to the people that do. Now, what are the people that don't know what they're doing? And what are the people that do know what they're doing? What are they both doing? Well, how are they reacting? How are they planning? Now, we'll discuss how to make decisions based off of certain things here today, but you know, what actually moves the markets? You have interest rates move the markets, inflation, earnings, you have economic news. You know, a lot of that stuff does actually move the market. Now, when you have buyers and sellers constantly reassessing what companies may be worth, and this could be, you know, buyers and sellers like you and I, the public, or banks, institutions, earnings can be an influence. Like I said, interest rates, inflation, economic growth, stuff like that. And prices usually react not to what happened, but whether what is going to happen is going to be better or worse than expected. Now, supply and demand is what's driving that, because the institutions, the big banks, they drive the markets. They have the money. Now, they have the analysts. They have the people that can do the research on these companies. And they really, I would say they have a pretty good gauge on what's going on. Now, the average person just doesn't have that skill or the ability or the backing to be able to do that. So what does the average person need to do? So number one, who moves the markets? It's the banks and institutions. So as the public, an individual person, we need to identify where these banks and where these institutions may be buying, which can be identified at, you know, high probability, low risks, all that stuff, when you have a plan on a price chart. And that's supply and demand. And that's one of the things that Trading Academy has specialized in for on their 30th year, is identifying a strategy that's to follow the banks and institutions, putting low risk, high reward, high probability entry points into these markets. But you need a plan. You need to decipher what is good news, what is bad news. Quite frankly, any news is all, it's all good, whether it's good or bad, if you think about it. Because do prices go up every time there's good news? Not really. Does prices go down every time there's bad news? Not really. But true supply and demand, and when you're understanding how to read a price chart, that's where you put those decisions in there. Now, sometimes people react emotionally to the news and headlines that are out there. That leads to poor decisions because it creates emotions of a thought that you might may or may not actually have, but it's just at the time of the moment, you're like, okay, great news with XYZ stock, I should go buy it. That's not always the case because banks and institutions, they know different things than we know. Now, the good thing is we can read a price chart, and that's telling you exactly what's happening, whether it's, you know, potentially going to go up or whether it's potentially going to go down. Once you understand that, you need to wrap that around with some rules and some steps into an actual process. And Trading Academy has that process as far as a step-by-step approach to these markets on, first off, what should you be buying? What should you be selling? Where might you want to be buying and selling? And then how to allocate your capital the proper way. And I think that's one of the hardest things for people to understand or really figure out is how do you actually put your money in play in the market? And we discuss a lot of these different topics and techniques that we're going to continue to discuss through the entire show here today on how to get in these markets, whether trading and investing is right for you, what are some of the mistakes that, and hopefully eliminating or not having those mistakes happen in the first place. And it all starts by coming to a free trading and investing workshop. As I mentioned earlier, Trading Academy on their 30th year has locations worldwide. If you're listening to the show, they have a couple locations near you to come into one of these free investing and trading workshops to help you get started with trading or investing or just understanding more about how the market actually functions. I'd like to invite you to one of these workshops. Simply just text the word trade to the number 210-210 right now for two seats for an investing and trading workshop live, local, and in person near you. Text trade to the number 210-210. If you're driving, you might want to pull over. When you do text trade to the number 210-210, you will get a text right back. It'll be a link to the landing page. All you got to do is click that link, and you can pick your own seat, date, it's time there. And we have these workshops in the mornings, afternoons, evenings, weekdays, and weekends. Anybody can attend. Text the word trade to the number 210-210 right now. Folks, we got a lot more to discuss. We're going to talk about the difference between investing and trading, which fits you the best for your goals and objectives. This is Josh with Investing and Trading Live. 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
18: 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As always, I am your host, Josh Lilquist. On the last segment, we discussed, you know, what's happening with these markets, what actually drives these markets, earnings, news, whether it's good or bad, things that can make people react emotionally as well. And we had a lot of people texting in for the free investing and trading workshops that we host at our physical academies across the globe, live, local, and in person. If you're listening to the show, we have a location near you for these free investing and trading workshops. To come into one of these, just text the word trade to the number 210-210 right now for two seats. If you're driving, you might want to pull over. Text trade to the number 210-210 for two seats for an investing and trading workshop on how to get started in these markets of investing and trading, which gets into our next topic. Now, what I've been hearing out there a lot is, you know, the difference between investing versus trading. Which fits you? Like, what is the best for you? Now, we'll talk a little bit about long-term investing compared with active trading. Some of the different approaches. Obviously, you have stocks, options. You have different types of trading, like swing trading, your quote-unquote day trading. We'll talk about that as well. Time commitments. People wonder, do I have the time? Do I have to risk everything? Well, obviously, you don't have to do that stuff, and you have the time. It's just, where do you allocate it? And then also some realistic expectations. And another question is, well, why, you know, do I have to watch my chart all day to participate in the market? So let's discuss some of these topics here. Now, the difference between long-term investing and active trading, it's really based off your goal or objective. Now, to find out what fits you, you really do have to figure out, what are you looking to accomplish with the markets? Now, for example, if, say, you're a person that is looking to build longer term wealth for you and your family, that would be considered more of investing, because that means you buy it, and, you know, the definition would be buy an asset or assets and hold them for several years. That's kind of what you hear out there. But that's not always the case, because buying and holding with no plan of gain or loss is just hope. Now, there is something a little bit different that you can do. Now, obviously, you have to buy an asset, but hold it until you want to collect your profits. Now, that's one of the things that people don't understand. Remember, we talked about in the last segment, where you have to get in your positions, but also you have to get out of your positions at one point as well. And rather than just holding them based on time, holding them based on price. And then that's really how you manage your risk as well, because that's a key component to investing and trading, whether it's short or long term. It's managing your risk the right way. So your longer term investing would be holding an asset with a longer period of time than just a few days or a few weeks. And that's kind of goes into what active trading is. Active trading would be for the plan for income, which we typically talk about on the show here each and every week, is income style strategies. And whether that's for your main income strategy or main income source, or maybe it's a second or even a third income strategy. So there's different things that you would do for that. Another question that I hear out there is, how much time do you need to allocate to investing and trading? Well, it's really contingent on you. It's up to you, because, you know, for example, a longer term investor may review their portfolio periodically. I mean, you're probably not going to do it daily because you don't need to. Now, when you're shorter term trading, that depends on your strategy. If you're day trading, you may look at your trades daily, because obviously day trading means you're just in and out of positions in the same day. That's all that means. Now, that could be hours to a full day. Who knows? Whilst swing trading can sometimes be managed with, say, you schedule your market reviews. Maybe you put alerts up at price points, and that potentially could be, it could be daily if you want to, but if you want, if you have a job and you have other things you have to do, you would want to be in a strategy or time frames that allows you to do that at your leisure. And that's one of the cool things about investing and trading, is it's all up to you. Now, going back to the time commitment, you know, people think that you need to watch your charts all day long to participate in the market. Well, that's really not the case, because if you do that, and some of you listening right now that have done some investing and trading are probably like, yeah, it's a struggle. I just can't watch it. I get emotional. Of course, you're going to get emotional. The key is to walk away from your trades because you have proper risk management set up, and you have, you already know where you're going to get in, but also where you're going to get out. So if you don't watch your trade, you're not going to react emotionally. And remember, we talked about in that first segment, people react emotionally to investments and trades, which alters their decision. Now, if you have a strategy, as we talked about in the first segment, with steps and rules within that, if you follow that strategy, there's nothing that you need to change just because of an event or a news article or a tweet that's out there. So, which fits you? And that's based on personality. You know, some people have liked the aspect of being in trades for short periods of time. They like that effect that it gives them. Some people don't like that. Some people like the ability to take extra time to make their decisions. That way, they remove those emotions of shorter term trading. Now, which carries more risk? Well, they both have risk. Remember earlier, you dictate that, right? So if you dictate your risk, keeping that small, right? That's where you have more confidence in your trading and investing journey. And that's what Trading Academy really guides people down the path of, is confident investing or trading, minimizing risk, having a plan, but really doing that with confidence. And we address these topics in these investing and trading workshops that we do. I mean, it seems like we do them every single day, but several times per week. Weekdays, weekends, and when people are coming in, we're introducing these techniques, these concepts, and really finding out if trading or investing, what strategy actually fits you. And a lot of you are listening right now wondering that same question. Come into one of these trading and investing workshops that we do live, local, and in person to determine that for yourself. Just text the word trade to the number 210-210 right now for two seats for an investing and trading workshop live, local, and in person near you. Text trade to the number 210-210 right now. Now, when you come to these investing and trading workshops, we also discuss the different assets that are out there. Remember I mentioned earlier, you have different approaches with stocks, options. There are also assets like futures and Forex, which is the currency market. And they do different things. Now, when we talk about these different markets, it's kind of like vehicles. Now, you think about a vehicle, and just to paint a picture here, you have a sports car, and you're trying to get from, cross country, let's say. You're going to probably have a difficult time going through the mountains in January, because you're probably going to need an SUV. So that SUV might be a better opportunity, but you might not get there as fast, because the sports car is obviously much faster than most SUVs out there. Much smaller, has more horsepower, and very nimble on the pavement. Same thing goes with these different assets, with stocks versus options versus futures and Forex. So, for example, when we talked about the different styles of trading, you have swing trading and shorter-term trading. Futures and Forex are great for those. Now, those would be like your Lamborghini or your sports car. They're going to probably get you there a little bit quicker. You have leverage involved there, which you dictate. So you have the leverage, which means buying power. So you can basically, in essence, control a much larger asset with a smaller amount of capital. So you don't need to allocate as much of your actual hard-earned money into it because you have the buying power there. So that allows efficiencies with your dollars. But also, you have the luxury of time on your hand. Those markets are open 24 hours a day, around the clock. You have these are global markets. You have the currency market that facilitates international trade and investment. That has to be open around the clock. That's moving the market. That kind of runs the market. Now, when you're able to trade 24 hours a day, now you can do this on top of your job if you work during the day. Say you have that old, good old 9 to 5 is what they like to call it. And you have time, say, at 7 p.m. to go out there and you want to be a quote unquote swing trader, which means you're in out of your positions in days, 2 weeks at a time. You set alerts on your computer or scheduled times where you want to look at it. So maybe you look at it once every on Mondays and Thursdays or Tuesdays, Wednesdays or Monday, Wednesday, Friday, however you dictate that. You can do that based on a price chart. Because price doesn't go straight there. It takes time. And that's the beauty of investing and trading is you have the ability to dictate your time, your schedule, remember 24-hour markets, and your capital because you have leverage, especially with the futures and the Forex market. So those two assets are great for, we'll call it shorter-term income style trading. Now, when we talked about investing, obviously, you have stocks. Those are good assets to get into. I mean, that's probably one of the best things ever created. But you also have options, which kind of gets into that same topic with futures and Forex is because you have leverage there as well. So, for example, if you want to buy a stock, you need the physical capital to allocate to purchase some X amount of shares of that stock. Well, with options, you have the ability to use much smaller amounts of money because it has that buying power in there. Now, we discussed how that buying power works. How do you allocate that properly in the concept of that in these free investing and trading workshops that we do live, local, and in person. But options are basically contracts based on the underlying stock or the asset. So it's just a contract is all it is. They can be used for speculation, income strategies, but also managing risk and retirement strategies. So they offer more flexibility to the average investor, which is what I think another piece of the puzzle is people want flexibility with their time, their schedule, their capital. A lot of people love stocks, but they don't have enough capital to do it because it takes more money. Options might be a great opportunity for people that want to allocate, you know, a few grand, you know, 5-10 grand to an account, whatever that is. You dictate that. And utilizing that properly can potentially minimize your risk as well. And that's what you need to identify is minimizing your risk in any type of investment. But when you do that, that brings more consistency and confidence into your trading styles, but also those retirement strategies as well. And we discuss these topics in these free investing and trading workshops that I'd like to invite you to that we do live, local, and in person. And, you know, you can explore the different approaches, begin developing a plan that fits your time, your goals, and comfort with risk. And that's a big piece of that. I'd like to invite you. Just text the word trade to the number 210-210 right now for 2 seats for a free trading and investing workshop live, local, and in person near you. Text the word trade to the number 210-210. Now, these are classes where we've taught thousands, our different strategies, which are designed to help you make smarter investing decisions. So text trade to the number 210-210 right now for 2 seats for a live, local, and in person workshop near you. When you do that, you will get a text right back. And Ronnie will give you a text back, a call as well, and ensure you find the right date and time. When you do get that text back, though, you'll get a link to our landing page. There'll be the days, the times. We have multiple locations if you're listening to the show right now on the old radio waves, very close to your backyard. That way it's easy to get to. They're about 1.5 to 2 hours long, depending on your questions. But bring those questions with you. If you have questions on retirement, questions on income strategies, or those 401ks, IRAs, we'll discuss different concepts and opportunities that might be out there for you. So text TRADE to the number 210-210. We got a lot more to discuss. I'm going to bring Al back on the show. Don't turn that dial. This is Josh with Investing and Trading Live. We'll be right back. What if the next chapter of your life could be the one where everything changes? For so many, investing feels confusing, overwhelming, even impossible. But the truth is, wealth isn't just for the lucky or the elite. It's for anyone willing to learn the rules of the game. 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
10: 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From the JTR Roofing Studios, we've got cloudy skies and a high near 57.
18: 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I am your host, Josh Littlequist. In the last segment, we talked about income strategies by using different types of vehicles. If you want to get somewhere fast, you want to drive your Corvette. If you want to get somewhere through the mud, you want to drive your 4x4. If you want to drive somewhere in Minnesota in January, you might want the snowmobile. So there are different vehicles in the market as well, and they're designed for different things. So we discussed those different vehicles in the last segment for income strategies for people that work during the day and they want to do it at night, but also being efficient with your capital. That means using a smaller amount of capital to control a much larger asset, which is using leverage to your advantage. And we have free investing and trading workshops that discusses these, that discuss income strategies. If you're looking for income strategies by using the market, come into one of these workshops and we'll talk through what those strategies and concepts are. And then you can make your own decision which vehicle might be right for you. Text the word trade to the number 210-210. If you're driving, you might want to pull over. Text the word trade to the number 210-210 right now for two seats for a free investing and trading workshop, live, local, and in person near you. Text trade to the number 210-210. When you do that, you will get a text right back. It'll be a link to the landing page. Yes, folks, I know you're on your phone. Click that link and pick your own seat, date, and time there that works for you and your spouse. 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Wow. No, sorry, 1,450, I should say. I'm getting a little mixed up there, Al. 1,450, yes, episodes on the podcast. You can pick a lot of, we'll call it outtakes that happen throughout the show. But we sometimes like to leave these in, though, for folks. But just check that out on the Investing and Trading Live podcast and subscribe to that. So, Al, as we were talking about in the end of the last segment, you brought up options and mm-hmm. discussed kind of what it was real briefly, because it's a great vehicle. It's a versatile vehicle. It's kind of like the SUV of the financial markets. You have a 4x4 in case you want to go through the mud. You have the luxury of bringing the family and some luggage in there. And they do ride nice too, Al. Mm-hmm. So you do have the luxury of the ride as well. So that's kind of the SUV of the financial markets, the options market. Now, you have the ability, like you were alluding to in the last segment, on using less capital to buy stock.
0: Right.
18: It is buying power. So a lot of people love the stock market. And that's all they want to trade or invest with, which is great. But it's not cheap. As you mentioned, if you want to buy a stock that's $350 per share, well, you can do the math, folks. If you want to buy 100 shares or 1,000 shares, you're going to need capital that you may not want to deploy or tie up. Well, the options market allows investors and traders, we'll call it investors on this segment because we're talking about more on the retirement side of things. It allows investors to be more efficient with their capital and have it do more.
0: Mm-hmm.
18: So there's two types of, we'll call it investing, I want you to discuss here. Number one, you have the person that is short on retirement. They need to build more for later. And they want to be able to do that based off the capital that they have access to right now.
0: Mm-hmm.
18: Discuss maybe a couple strategies that we talk about in these investing and trading workshops that are for people that are looking to build their portfolio.
0: Yeah, if you're short on your retirement funds, if you're not where you want to be financially and you need to change that and you want to do it quickly, then the assets that are available to do that, we call them income strategies or income assets, would be the options, the futures, and the foreign exchange market. They have leverage. It's sort of like an employee. If you have a business and you have employees, one employee comes in every day, goes over in the corner, lays down and sleeps. That person is not productive for you. You look at each dollar you have as an employee. How do you get the maximum benefit out of that? These income strategies that I just mentioned, options, futures, and forex, not only have leverage where each dollar can control something that's a multiple of it, could be 10 times, 20 times, 50 times, 100 times that $1. That's leverage. That's what you can start with a small amount of money, but still control something much larger to help you build quickly. And then also they're short term in their, I'm going to call it their lifespan. You can use some assets that might expire in a day, in a week, in a month, in a year, 2 years. So some of these assets that you have available to you can be structured in a way where if you want to be a day trader or a swing trader, which is just holding on to something for maybe a few weeks or a few months, or long-term investor, you can use those assets for that short-term trading with leverage. That combination is so powerful, it allows you to take a small amount of money, control something much bigger. If you're looking for income, think about this for a minute. If you applied for a job and they said, yeah, we want to hire you, and you start tomorrow, you're going to work eight-hour day, 5 days a week, and we're going to give you your first paycheck in 20 years,
18: boo.
0: You can't take that job because you need money now. Well, that's what you might use these income strategies for, people that need extra money now. Whether you want to spend it while you're still working, while you're young and you can enjoy your time, or when you go into retirement, when maybe the money you have put away in your 401k or your IRA doesn't look like it's going to get you through the next 10, 20, 30, maybe 40 years.
18: Yep.
0: That's why these income strategies are so important. It replaces the income from your job because that's gone when you retire. You know, how do you cover the cost of living? Well, instead of just drawing down, as we mentioned before, dwindling down the retirement accounts, why not use whatever you have as an income generator? And what if you don't have much or you don't have anything in retirement? Doesn't make any difference. You can, once you learn the skills to generate income from the markets, you have that skill. That is something that is going to be with you for the rest of your life.
18: And there are a lot of people that are in that boat right now that want to do that, but you have to get started now. You got to build that skill now. Right. And then use that skill into retirement. And we'll introduce you to these techniques and concepts, but also the different vehicles in these investing and trading workshops that you can come into. To come into one of these workshops, just text the word trade to the number 210-210 right now for two seats. Text the word trade right now to the number 210-210 for two seats for an investing and trading workshop on income strategies for retirement. So we talked about the income side on retirement now, Al. Let's talk more on the protection side. So for example, let's just say somebody is in their 50s, maybe it's their 60s, or who knows, maybe even 70s, and they feel like they have enough in their retirement. But they're a little concerned it may not last through the retirement.

0: market was down, the S&P was down 57%. NASDAQ was down probably closer to 60, 70%.
1: And where are we at right now? People are feeling comfortable, feeling like they have enough. Not saying it's going to happen, but wouldn't it be nice? Imagine if you had the skills to protect that now.
0: And that is one of the most important things that we teach is risk management. Before you enter into any kind of trade or investment, the first thing you should look at isn't how much you can make, it's how much can you lose. And then control that. If you can't control it, you shouldn't do that trade. Risk is out there. Volatility and risk is always going to be there. And with some of the strategy you're using, you might think, well, there's more risk there. You have to manage the risk. Once you do that, you still have the great opportunities available to you. But one of the things that we do is we teach you how to lose the right way. And that sounds stupid, but what I mean is that nobody's going to be right 100% of the time. If you're wrong, don't stay in something that didn't work out in the beginning. It was probably a bad decision that you made in the first place. Get out with a small loss. That's fine. You'll have small wins that will offset that. You still have the opportunity to have those big wins, but what you really can't have if you want to survive are big losses. That's what we teach you. No matter what you trade, know how to manage the risk first. Use the risk to your benefit, because if there was no risk, there would be no opportunity.
1: Yeah, and there are a lot of people listening right now. I know a lot of people listening in all across the country that are listening to the show here have those retirement accounts, and they do want to protect them. They do want to understand what those techniques and concepts and strategies ultimately are to keep what they've worked hard for.
0: Right.
1: People work hard for their money, I'm assuming, but people do work hard for their money.
0: Yeah, absolutely.
1: And it's imperative to keep it. So I'd like to give away some seats for strictly retirement accounts, strategies, 401ks, IRAs, 403bs, whatever those retirement accounts are, and learning those techniques and concepts to protect those. Just text the word trade to the number 210-210 right now for two seats for an investing class specifically on retirement accounts. Text the word trade to the number 210-210. Right now. When you do that, you'll get a text right back. It'll be a link to the landing page. Pick your own seat, date, and time there. Text the word trade to the number 210-210. Al, we still got more to discuss. Folks, don't train change that Dow. We're going to tie it all together with these multiple vehicles in the financial markets. This is Josh and Al, Investing and Trading Live. We'll be right back.
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1: 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As always, I am your host, Josh Lilliquist. And on the last segment, we cover those retirement strategies, those retirement concepts, and hopefully we can inspire people to do this yourself. Learn the skills, learn the techniques,

0: the concepts and how to make smart investing decisions. And hopefully that'll keep more of your money, because it's not always about making that money. It's about how much you keep. And that's one of the things I think the market has really disguised or kind of led people to believe that the market is up right now. Quite frankly, it's only up about 7% on the year, which really isn't a lot. But it's getting people to think how easy it is. Well, right now, technically, it probably is a little bit easy, but it doesn't last forever. So the key is to keep what you have and continue to grow that in any type of market. And that's why we have these free investing and trading workshops that we do live, local, and in person near you to help you do this properly. Do this with steps. Do this with rules and an actual strategy. If you're looking for that, if you're driving right now and you're looking for that strategy, come into one of these free investing and trading workshops, live, local, and in person by texting the word trade to the number 210-210. I did mention if you are driving, you might want to pull over. Text the word trade to the number 210-210 right now for two seats for a free investing and trading workshop, live, local, and in person near you, where we talk about retirement accounts, income accounts, how to make smart in investing and trading decisions within both of those. Text trade to the number 210-210. When you do that, you'll get a text right back. There will be a link to our landing page in that text. It's just going to be a bunch of numbers and letters. All you got to do is click that link, move your thumb over about a quarter of an inch, click that link, and it'll bring you straight to the landing page. When you go to the landing page, all you got to do is pick the best date and time for you. In the location that you're at right now, there's probably going to be more than one opportunity, because we do these free investing and trading workshops all across the area where you're at right now. So we're probably near your backyard. Pick the best location that fits for you and your spouse. Text the word trade to the number 210-210. One for you and one for a friend. Also, follow and subscribe to the podcast. That's Investing and Trading Live, wherever you listen to your podcast, on Apple Podcasts, iHeartRadio, Spotify, and the Odyssey app. Al, on this next segment here, I think it's time we summarize a little bit what we've been talking about today. Mm-hmm. We've talked about at the beginning how great the opportunities are in the markets. There's so many opportunities every single day. And I think you mentioned in the futures market, the S&P 500 has...
1: And the NASDAQ.
0: And the NASDAQ have roughly about $6,000 of opportunity. That's just based off of the activity in the market each day. Mm-hmm. Now, we'll discuss what that might look like when you come into these free investing and trading workshops. It doesn't mean you're going to get that just by going and buying the S&P 500. So don't go do that, my friends. So we talked through that. So the opportunities are endless. The strategy that you needs some rules. It needs some steps within that. You need to be decisive and follow that strategy and click the mouse, because trading investing is just a click of a button away nowadays. You can do it all on a computer. Quite frankly, you can do it all on a phone now as well. We also talked about income strategies by using other assets other than just the stock market. The stock market is available, but it requires a little bit more capital than you need with the futures or the Forex market. Also, those markets are open 24 hours a day. So that allows people just like you that are listening right now to have the opportunity to do this any time of day, because it is open around the clock. So you have those perks, we'll call it, with these different assets. We talked about retirement accounts with 401ks and IRAs and some of the things that you might want to understand before getting into retirement. But also, it's not always about what you make. It's about what you keep. But I think the most important thing here, Al, is... we've inspired so many people that are coming into these free investing and trading workshops to get started.
1: Right.
0: Now, when people come into these workshops, they're coming in. Some are brand new. Others have done some investing and trading. Mm-hmm. A lot of you radio listeners right here that are listening now are looking to get started, or you've done some trading. But you want more consistency. And really, it all comes down to having better choices in your life. Al, I want you to discuss a little bit what's covered in these workshops, just so people understand what they're getting into.
1: Yeah, one of the things that we really want to concentrate on, Josh, is telling people or showing people how they can trade right along with the people that are moving prices. And those are the people that would be the Wall Street, what we call smart money, or the elephants, the big money out there. Firms like Goldman Sachs, JP Morgan, people like Warren Buffett, if they're moving the market, and people have to admit that there are people that are profitable, that are successful in trading. And if there are, why not just follow what they're doing? The great thing for us is that you don't have to do all the work. Somebody is doing it for you. So we want to get that across. We talk about that in these workshops. We talk about our core strategy, our investment strategy, that we've kind of covered components of it during this radio show. But with that strategy, you're making decisions based on what the big money is doing, and you're also learning how to do this in a way where you're controlling your emotions. As a human being, again, as I mentioned earlier, your emotions are always going to get in the way. You want to remove those as much as possible from making your decisions. We'll talk about the different assets. We'll start introducing you to those assets and then show you how we can go into detail on those, helping you determine what's the right asset or assets for you to trade. We'll talk about risk management, and that's really important. We'll talk about what the ideal portfolio is. What is that? It's one that has market crash protection, one that is beating the market, whether it's going up or down, and one that has huge growth potential. Those are the components that you want to put into your trading life. We're going to cover a number of things in these classes. Hopefully, by the time we're done with this free class, you're going to be able to make a decision as to whether being in these markets, if there's opportunities there that you feel will benefit you, is this something that you want to take advantage of? And it doesn't make any difference where you are now. It's never too late to do something, but you have to take a step. You have to take the first step. You have to take action to do that. And we want to help you do that. We're there with you to kind of help you walk down the right path that's there for you. What we require, what we look for is a commitment to learn. We're going to provide all the information for you. We're going to provide the tools, the resources, the knowledge, the skill building. But then you have to have the discipline to use the strategy that we teach you. We talked earlier about how it's a rules-based, step-by-step strategy. Just have the discipline to follow that. That's the most important thing. And then, as Josh, I think, alluded to in this last segment, you have to be decisive. These markets are moving really fast. And the movement each day, what we call the average true range, is huge, which means that you can get into something, have a return very quickly, and then have it taken away from you very quickly. You have to be decisive about entering and exiting positions. And we talk about the three different components of a trade. There's the entry. There's an exit if you're wrong, so you never have a big loss. There's an exit if you're right, so you maintain the profit that is there for you. And to be honest with you, the most important thing, and people usually get this wrong, because I always ask people, what's the most important thing? Is it risk management? Is it the entry? Is it the exits? The most important thing really is the entry. That entry price is that's going to determine the amount of returns that you get. So you have to use a strategy that shows you how to identify the exact or as close to possible as the right entry price where institutional activity will move it in the direction you need it to go. And that also gives you the position that has the least amount of risk and the greatest profit potential. But your profit potential is going to be determined by that entry price that you have identified.
0: Yeah, I think that was a lot, right? And there's a lot that's covered in these workshops. They're about an hour and a half or so, maybe 2 hours long, depending on who teaches those. That, right? Right, Al? Would you think any different there?
1: Yep, that is correct.
0: That's why we try to make these, and they are a little bit fun. We try to have some fun on the show. If you listen to the podcast, you can check out some of the outtakes that we have on the show here. But you got to have some fun in this industry. And in these workshops, one of the comments that we get is, you actually made learning this fun. And I want to invite you to get started, to learn more about how to get started in these markets if you're brand new, or if you've been investing and trading for many years and you need to level up a little bit. To come in one of these free investing and trading workshops, all you got to do is text the word trade to the number 210-210 right now for two seats for this investing and trading workshop. Live, local, and in person. One of the cool things, Al, is I actually had a person say, man, I'm so glad there was actually people here. And because right, none of this really exists anywhere else. There's isn't real free investing workshops to help people get started. There's no financial literacy courses. Well, I guess there might be somewhere, but that actually is by a real financial educator. And that's all what the Trading Academy does is financial education. And real people that have been in the markets for many years and have been trained on strategies and risk management, all the things that Al has been talking about here today. So one last set of giveaway for these seats of this investing and trading workshop. Text the word trade to the number 210-210 right now for two seats. Al, we have discussed a lot today. We do this each and every single week. I don't even know how we come up with new topics, but hit them up with today's tip of the week.
1: Well, you know, time keeps moving. It never stops, and we can't return to the time that's already passed. All that's left are the lessons left behind and the regret for not doing something or doing something differently. Life won't just happen to you. You need to take action and make things happen instead of waiting for things to magically work out. In life, the difference between people that achieve their goals and those that don't is those that achieve their goals simply took action. So if you want to or need to make a change in your financial life, that means taking a chance. And sometimes to realize that change, you have to do something you haven't done before.
0: And it all starts with these free investing and trading workshops. Text TRADE to the number 210-210. 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
3: You know, Ronald Reagan believed self-government required something that government could never replace. Responsibility in the hands of the people. In his 1981 inaugural address, Reagan warned against the idea that America had become too complicated to be governed by its citizens. Reagan asked, "If no one among us is capable of governing himself, then who among us has the capacity to govern someone else?" For Reagan, limited government was not about having no government. It was about remembering where responsibility begins, with individuals, families, communities, and the people themselves. Because when government assumes every responsibility, citizens gradually surrender their own. Self-government asks more of us than dependence ever will. And freedom requires a people willing to govern themselves before asking government to do it for them.
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8: This is a Bloomberg Money Minute. Republican Senator John Curtis of Utah asking the Senate Judiciary Committee to investigate the business dealings of President Trump and his family and how his presidential access is used for, quote, private financial benefit, preferential treatment, or access by domestic and foreign interests. Of particular concern is Donald Trump Jr.'s lucrative crypto ventures and his lavish wedding party funded by a close associate of Russian strongman Vladimir Putin. On Wall Street, just a day after a big rally in the tech sector, stocks now are mixed, mostly lower. The Dow is down about 0.5%. The Nasdaq, 0.33% higher. The S&P is flat. Now, oil is down a tiny fraction right now, just to a $95.65 a barrel. President Trump said to the UN that a deal will be made with Iran, but only after the midterm elections. And tech giant Alibaba rolling out what it calls the nation's most powerful AI chip to date. That will compete against NVIDIA's most advanced chips. Tom Busby, Bloomberg Radio.
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11: Taking a step back, was it ever in any doubt? Did our clients aggressively hedge their U.S. exposures in the first place? Yes, we did see some severe sales. But after that, it sort of stabilized as well. Right. So this, there is an alternative narrative, you know, to U.S. exposures. It's all pretty much in place.
10: What's the bet into the end of the year among fancy people that you talk to? I see the equity markets yesterday, and the amateur would say it was one big short cover where, oops, I'm short, I got to turn around. Is there a short bet now that could provide so-called convexity to surge up?
11: There wasn't a strong short bet in the first place, I think, especially if you look at the AI exposed stocks. I actually use South Korea as a very good proxy here if you look at the memory side of things. And we can break it down into what retail had been doing, what institutionals had been doing. Retail went over skis in June and July, and then they come off. Institutionals, they were on the sidelines waiting to come back in. But over the last 2 months or so, they've flatlined. But crucially, no one sold. So if I look at our short use utilization rate, I look at our net flow levels and our custody data, there wasn't really a short position on to unwind because like the earnings case was still very, very strong. And now you look at the China news, you know that the investment is still going to go into this segment. Let the earnings do the talking.
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11: So I always say against what, right? Okay. So dollar will strengthen, I think, against the euro. Dollar will strengthen against sterling, let's just say these fiscally challenged economies, but the dollar needs to adjust against APAC names. Dollar CNY is for dollar yen, that's a whole different story.
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13: This is the Bloomberg Business of Entertainment Report. Amazon is the biggest spender on sports rights of any major technology company. Jay Marine is the head of sports and the person in charge of Prime Video in the U.S.
14: Sports are uniquely valuable because they come with built-in fan bases, so it's almost like a guaranteed hit. Customers have shown that they care about it because they're willing to pay for it.
13: With hundreds of millions of Prime members, Marine says everything the company takes part in has to move the needle, and sports does just that.
14: They do that in a few ways. One is acquisition. They bring new members into Prime. And then we also see when people watch live sports, whether it's our Champions League in Europe or NFL or NBA here, they also renew their membership at a higher rate. Now, the one thing I'll say is sports are uniquely valuable. Unfortunately, I'm not the only one who knows that. So they're also uniquely expensive.
13: Amazon has also been investing more in local sports with more than 30 teams across different leagues. Lisa Mateo, Bloomberg Radio.
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20: To the victor go the spoils. Welcome to the Tuesday edition as President Trump delivers that message to the United Nations General Assembly, referencing Venezuela, of course, while also pledging the war with Iran will end after the midterm elections. We're going to get the latest on the president's return to Turtle Bay coming up from Bloomberg's Tyler Kendall. She's live in New York with insights from Brett Bruen at the Global Situation Room. He's there, too. And as the president prepares to meet with the leader of Communist China, he first spends time with the socialist mayor of New York. We'll play it to our political panel, the optics behind all of this, and it's all after a look at Wall Street. Let's start right now with the Tuesday trade. Charlie Pellett has the markets in New York. Looks like we're rolling over here, Charlie.
21: Indeed. Meandering is the way I put it, Joe, with the S&P 500 index has been swinging between gains and losses. Right now, lower off-session lows, but still down 4 points. Really little change there, down under 0.1%. We got a sense of caution prevailing today. Dow Industrials, though, down 284, dropped there of 0.5%. of 1%, are seeing a lot of weakness in financials. Yes, Cisco is the leading laggard on the Dow, but also trading lower, JP Morgan Chase, Travelers, and Visa helping send the Dow lower. Again, the Dow Industrials down by 0.5%. NASDAQ, completely different story. We're looking at a record there. In fact, any advance today will be a new high for the NASDAQ Composite Index, up right now by about 0.2%. NASDAQ 100 Index up by another 0.4%. All of this with a 2-year at 4.75%, the 10-year 4.97%, and the 30-year currently at 5.30%. Gold down 0.4%, $43.27 the ounce. Crude has been bouncing around, right now trading higher for both WTI and Brent. Barrel of West Texas Intermediate Crude, $96.17, up by about 0.4%. Brent, $100.44, up by 0.1%. Some in Washington, some Republican leaders have been calling to restrict exports of diesel, which has soared as global conflicts limit supplies. U.S. retail diesel prices have climbed above $6.50 a gallon for the first time. That is benefiting refiners and their stock prices. Paul Sankey is the president and CEO of Sankey Research. He says, look out for unintended consequences.
0: What potentially would happen is if you block certain cargoes, or if you said certain cargoes have to be approved and then didn't approve them, I think the refiners would actually shut down quite a bit and take their turnarounds. Now, they can't completely just turn around early because it's a planned process, but I think you would see them probably take their foot off the accelerator of producing diesel, because obviously the reason they're running so hard is because margins are so high.
21: Paul Sankey of Sankey Research interviewed on surveillance. Among those refiners, we got Valero down 0.5%. Shares of Marathon Petroleum down 0.2%. Phillips 66, though, PSX on the ticker up by 0.6%. Again, recapping, S&P little changed here, down by about 0.1%. That, Joe Matthew, is a Bloomberg Business Flash.
16: Okay, Charlie, thank you so much. Charlie Pellett, we'll be back with more on the markets coming up in just about 15 minutes time. Tuesday trade, and we've got our eyes peeled with 42 days until the midterm elections. Thanks for being with us here on the Tuesday edition. Across the country on the mighty Bloomberg Radio Network, satellite radio channel 121, and worldwide on YouTube. Search Bloomberg Business News Live if you want to find us. We always save a seat for you here in the studio. Happy first day of fall. Yeah, it feels like it too. 61 degrees here in the nation's capital. The equinox has arrived when day and night are nearly equal in length. We have reached atmospheric equilibrium. Maybe it's meteorological equilibrium. I don't know. Consider it the weather neutral rate if you're a Fed watcher. Kind of happy, got to tell you. We're not sweating to the oldies at the moment in Washington, D.C. And, of course, that means it's UNGA season. The president of the United States, his sixth address to the UN General Assembly, if you include the COVID virtual year. And we're going to connect with Tyler Kendall, who's, of course, in New York, following the president in his many speeches and bilateral meetings. And, of course, when he comes back to Washington this week to meet with President Xi. This is a year after, of course, he stood before this body, backed by the iconic green marble at the United Nations, when he said, your countries are going to hell. Here's what he said this year.
1: So while others have talked, I have acted. While others have spoken of peace, I have made peace. While others have ignored threats, I have confronted them. While others have talked of courage, America has shown it. While others have promised strength, I have used it to make America the most powerful country in the world.
16: He went on to say a lot more than that when he talked about Iran. We'll get into this with Tyler and later with Brett Bruin from the Global Situation Room, who's made his way over to world headquarters to talk to us. I have a big decision to make, he said. Will it be made with Iran that lets them rebuild and create a far greater country? Or do I annihilate the Islamic Republic and do it quickly? Has anyone ever asked a question like that before to the UN General Assembly? Tyler Kendall is our Washington correspondent. She's right there in the Rose Garden, not at the White House this time, but at the United Nations, and joins us right now. I know it's not terribly nice out there, Tyler, so I appreciate your standing by to join us. Give us a sense of the reaction. What was the feeling in the room for this speech?
2: Well, Joe, actually, when it came to Iran, we saw President Trump, he did receive a round of applause as he then tempered the comments by saying that he would like to make a deal instead of choosing that more escalatory option that you outlined, which included threatening annihilating the Islamic Republic. We know that he is facing pressure here on the ground at the UN General Assembly, as later this afternoon he's set to meet with regional Gulf leaders in their bid to try to get some sort of solution off the ground to reopen the Strait of Hormuz. While President Trump did in some regard compliment the UN, he did tout a recent UN Security Council resolution that condemns Iran when it comes to attacking commercial shipping. The general mood against the UN as an organization was pretty negative, which not necessarily surprising. President Trump has criticized the UN before, and so far under his second term has withheld $4 billion in dues and withdrawn the U.S. from 31 UN-affiliated entities. He hit on so many different aspects, though. We could keep talking about what he said in regard to Iran, but of course also some other threats against other nations, including notably Cuba, as we know that the administration is using today as a way to bolster its relations in the Western Hemisphere. Joe, I'm sure you noticed sitting nearly front row was the interim Venezuelan president, Delcy Rodriguez.
16: Yeah, that's right. They're going to be spending some time together, right? To the victor go the spoils, the president said to the room about Venezuela. We also saw a deal signed on Greenland, Tyler Kendall, or is it a deal? This looks like the exact same arrangement we already had.
2: Well, according to President Trump, the U.S. will have more say over any critical investments or security decisions related to Greenland. But as you're alluding to, we heard from the European counterparts in this deal, Greenland and Denmark, saying that nothing really was given up in terms of Greenland's sovereignty and the role that Denmark plays. President Trump did tout this in his speech. Of course, it gets to the heart of many of President Trump's bids at national security, this idea of trying to gain leverage, particularly when it comes to Russia, but also importantly China, Greenland being in that strategic area, and also alluding to the fact that there's mining critical minerals and oil rights potentially there. But more broadly speaking, I also wanted to bring up what he had said about artificial intelligence and how that is shaping, perhaps more critically, the meeting later this week between himself and Chinese President Xi Jinping. Some pretty stark words there that Washington will have to grapple with in terms of what the future of guardrails really looks like.
16: No doubt, Tyler. And this is why you want to get on YouTube. Not only will you see the beautiful location Tyler has selected to join us, but also the guy taking selfies behind her. You're going to be in his photographs, Tyler. You don't know it yet, but you will be in his photographs forever. Let's talk about Iran here, because you and I would be talking about this, whether you were in New York or D.C. And there's a great sense of optimism, despite the annihilation line, Tyler, with reports that Saudi Arabia is set to resume flows in the pipeline, the bypass that was attacked by Houthis, and that there might actually be a deal to reopen the strait in exchange for I don't know what. How is this going to work out if Iran finally stands down in the Strait of Hormuz? What can you tell us?
2: Well, we're still awaiting for some more details, including what a potential deal and bid at diplomacy could ultimately look like. One of the developments that we're really waiting to hear from is whether or not Iran's president, which is who is here at the UN General Assembly, after the U.S. issued a rare visa to Iranian officials. Normally, the U.S. doesn't do that if they're in an active conflict with the country, but Iran's president and foreign minister are here, and President Trump has indicated that he would be willing to meet with them. With that said, we did hear from the Secretary of State, Marco Rubio, earlier on today that seemed to downplay that idea, though there is the potential that if they don't meet with President Trump directly, they could meet with other U.S. officials. At this point, there seems to be a bid to get the two sides back to the memorandum of understanding that had only been in effect for a matter of weeks before it ultimately fell apart. Whether or not we get there remains to be seen. There has been heightened pressure among regional partners to get to the U.S. to act perhaps more forcefully, especially when it comes to calls from Saudi Arabia in their attempts to bat down the attacks from the Iranian-backed Houthis in Yemen that have threatened the Red Sea. President Trump later today set to meet with regional Gulf leaders, and no doubt this is the focus.
16: Oil prices have turned higher. We've got WTI just below 97. And Brent at $100 a barrel, WTI up about 1%, Brent up a fraction of a percent. Despite this story, not that these are big moves based on what we've seen recently, but Kyoto in Japan, citing an unnamed senior Iranian official saying Tehran proposed reopening Hormuz in 7 days if the U.S. blockade is lifted. Of course, we have heard that, Tyler, a whole lot of times. And the president is going to be, of course, talking about this in any number of meetings today, including this meeting with Gulf states. Is there a concern, Tyler, in our remaining moment that UAE, that Qatar and the others, in an effort to get their LNG shipments moving again, could cut a deal on their own? Or are they still working directly with this Trump administration?
2: Well, the Trump administration has made clear that that would be viewed as unacceptable. We did hear from the U.S. ambassador to the U.N., Mike Waltz, Joe, earlier today, previewing to reporters that a lot of the diplomatic conversations that are going to be happening on the ground have to deal with freedom of navigation, whether that be in the Strait of Hormuz or in the Red Sea. And that would mean freedom of navigation for all. Of course, when it comes to the Red Sea, we have seen this reluctance from the U.S. on the heels of some reporting that President Trump chose not to get involved in that conflict, in part because U.S. ships haven't been targeted by the Houthis. So it's a developing situation, but we know that as supplies continue to be disrupted, regional allies are looking for all options, even if that means backup, with Saudi Arabia, for example, rerouting supplies up through the Mediterranean coast of Egypt. That is the third option in their pipeline.
16: I'm so glad we sent Tyler Kendall to the UN. Tyler will be back in our next hour. It's great to see you. Our Washington correspondent, Tyler, thank you so much. Live at the United Nations. That is the very latest. What other radio program are you going to hear that on today? And we've got a lot more coming, because also in New York is Brett Bruen from the Global Situation Room to break down the optics and the talking points that we're hearing and maybe set a baseline for what we should expect. Because for many, the bar is quite low. This is
3: and Doug.
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12: 0.30%. Gold at $43.26 the ounce, down 0.4%. West Texas Intermediate crude has been bouncing around. Interesting divergence right now. We got WTI up 0.9%, $96.51 a barrel. Barrel of Brent, though, the global benchmark, down 0.1%, $100.27 now on Brent. Did trade today below $100 a barrel. Viking Therapeutics, ticker VKTX, right now up by 33%. Stock is surging after Viking's dual-action obesity shot help patients lose weight and keep it off, even after they cut their dosing schedule. This was in a small exploratory study. Again, recapping here, repeating the Apple headline, Apple developing a new fitness tracker aimed at rivaling Whoop. Right now, Apple up by 1%. That, Joe Matthew, is a Bloomberg Business Flash.
16: That'll do it, Charlie. When I get that fitness tracker, you're not even going to recognize me. Just wait till you see the shape.
12: I recognize you. Look great this morning when I ran into you at the gym this morning, the two of us on the treadmill.
16: Yes, sir. Absolutely. Wouldn't work out without Charlie Pellett. Thank you, my friend. He's my brother in broadcasting, and we meet at the gym. If only that were true. Thanks for joining us here on the Tuesday edition of Balance of Power. UNGA is happening, the backdrop of all of our conversations here, with a Midtown East Manhattan that requires a helicopter to get around. Imagine yesterday with the airports being shut down. I have to ask Brett how the heck he got up there. I mean, this is like cosmic irony around UNGA. Enter Dario Amodei. Maybe he's got a new way to traverse the island. He's actually, this is fascinating, great scoop by Bloomberg. The CEO of Anthropic is also there, along with Sam Altman, the CEO of OpenAI, to brief the United Nations Security Council, not the General Assembly, the Security Council, during this meeting. Amodei remotely, according to a program of the meeting seen by Bloomberg News. There will be other briefers there as well, including the co-chair of the UN's panel on AI. The CEO of Hugging Face is going to be there with a story to tell. And isn't that fascinating? just moments after the President of the United States rejected the idea of any AI regulations and, in fact, referred to this idea as a globalist scheme. He's not changing his position on this. Remembering that Jensen, Sam Altman, Dario too, right? They're all going to be at the state dinner this week with President Xi. But it was the president's posture on Iran that we want to focus on here today, because some remarkable rhetoric coming from the rostrum in Turtle Bay. Remember last year the president said all your countries are going to hell. He talked today about annihilation with regard to Iran and mutilation with regard to transgender therapy. Again, we're going to focus on Iran, though. This rhetoric that the room heard from the president leaves us wondering exactly what might be next. Remember when the president told Axios the other day? Maybe it was Fox. I don't know anymore. We'll find out that he had a decision to make. This was a big one. He was walking up on another all or nothing when it comes to Iran. And he reiterated that today before the General Assembly. Listen.
0: But I have a big decision to make. Will a deal be made with Iran that lets them rebuild and create a far greater country than it ever was before? Maybe one of the greatest in the Middle East or even the world? Or do I annihilate the Islamic Republic and do it quickly, never giving them a chance to kill and destroy people and countries again? Do I drive them into hell with no chance of survival and no hope of future greatness or generations? But I believe we'll make a deal right after the election, because it doesn't make sense for them not to.
16: Aha. All right. So there's a lot there to dissect. The war's going to end after the election. Presidents floated this idea before. And maybe that's not going to move energy markets today, but he does seem convinced that Iran has been simply applying political pressure, waiting for the domestic clock to run out on the midterms. So presumably on the 4th of November, war's over. Happy Christmas. Let's see how Brett Bruen feels about all of this. Glad that he could make his way over from the United Nations to the Gilded Tower on Lexington Avenue. He is, of course, the president of Global Situation Room, former U.S. diplomat in the Obama administration. Brett, it's great to see you, and thanks for giving us some time today here on Bloomberg. I'll ask you what I asked Tyler a little bit earlier. Talk of annihilation or driving a country into extinction, sending it to hell, goes over how in a room like that?
1: Well, you know, it's funny, Joe, because I actually heard echoes of Hugo Chavez. You'll remember when he talked about the smell of sulfur.
16: The smell of sulfur.
1: I mean, it was this kind of over-the-top, not just rhetoric, but threats. You know, we're talking the likes of Castro or Chavez or the Soviet leaders who sat up with this bellicose rhetoric at that green podium and tried to engender fear in the likes of the United States and Western democracies. It was a bad look for the U.S. in general. I think for Trump, he came off looking desperate. This is not the kind of diplomacy that we were promised. And yet at the same time, Joe, I do, as you know, try to be fair here. And I think some of the ideas coming from Treasury Secretary Scott Bessett, for instance, of working on secondary sanctions against countries where Iranian flights are operating, that's interesting. That, quite frankly, is the kind of all-fronts pressure that I think isn't needed. But, Joe, I come back to, is any of this actually going to move the calculus of those Iranian leaders? And I doubt it.
16: Yeah, well, that's right. Do you believe, as the president does, this will all end after the midterms? Or is this wishful thinking?
1: His calculation changes after the midterms, because any deal right now would probably be roundly mocked. There might be a short caffeine high in the oil markets. There might be some easing of the pressure on energy markets. But Trump has not proven, especially with the likes of Iran, that he can stick to the deal. And so, you know, that is quite frankly, the real challenge. He was the one, let's not forget, that tore up the last agreement, the JCPOA, the Iran nuclear deal with Tehran. And so if I'm sitting in Tehran right now, why am I going to be making significant compromises if, as I've seen with the likes of Canada, Trump will just toss it to the side and make new demands in a couple months?
16: A little later today, Brett, the president's going to meet with officials from the Gulf Cooperation Council, Saudi, UAE, Qatar, Bahrain, Kuwait, Oman, the whole neighborhood in one room. I'm less curious, to be honest with you, what the president's message is to them, because he's made it pretty clear that they cannot operate on their own and make a deal with Iran without him. What will be their message to President Trump?
1: In short, pay up. You have inflicted enormous economic cost on our countries. You didn't consult us. You didn't provide us with fair warning. And so ultimately, I think the Saudis, the Emiratis, as well as the Qataris, and obviously, you know, on down the list, will be saying the United States and you, in particular, President Trump, bear an enormous share of the responsibility. We want F-35s. We want more defense capabilities. You haven't been willing to sell us in the past. And we now want more investment heading our way. Otherwise, we're going over to Beijing and, you know, your friend who's coming over for dinner this week and asking what he's going to give us to woo us away from Washington's orbit.
16: Interesting. Saudi Arabia specifically must have a lot of questions for him right now. You saw that New York Times report yesterday that the president had promised MBS to attack Houthi rebels who have been attacking not only the pipeline, but the ships in the Red Sea, creating a whole new choke point. He decided later to not follow through with that agreement, even though we're reading that bombs were being loaded on airplanes. I don't know who he talked to later that day, Brett. But what can he tell Saudi Arabia about this?
1: Well, I think he talked to probably some of his national security team that warned him that this was going to spin further out of control. But Joe, if I could, I mean, Trump has proven to be a less than reliable ally. You cannot take his word to the bank. And I think now both leaders as well as those who, you know, stand on the side of democracy around the world have grown wary of Trump's promises. We need only remember his encouragement to Iranians to take to the streets and to stand up to the regime. And now, you know, in Venezuela, similarly so. And yet he cast the Venezuelan opposition to the side and got some cheap oil.
16: To the victor go the spoils, another line that raised some eyebrows. You mentioned secondary sanctions. President talking about the Russia sanctions bill, in fact, named it, including its namesake, Lindsey Graham, talking about the war with Ukraine. Brett, here's what he said.
0: We continue to seek and end the disastrous war between Russia and Ukraine, which is killing, as I said, thousands and thousands of people every month. Last week, in honor of Senator Lindsey Graham, I signed a powerful new law passed by Congress, providing me with enormous new tariff authorities, and if necessary, I will have to use them. It's time to stop the killing.
16: This was the war he was going to stop on day one. If you're listening on the radio and not with us on YouTube, we saw President Zelensky watching the president deliver those remarks, Brett. What's going to change here after he meets with Zelensky?
1: Well, look, I think Zelensky's got some momentum. You saw Trump's Truth Social post about how Putin was responsible for some of the destruction of energy facilities in Russia. Now, the question here is, can Zelensky use that momentum and actually get Trump to make some more demands of Putin? Because he's kind of been light on the pressure on Moscow, while heavy on Kyiv. The other thing, Joe, you brought up that remarkable quote, to the victor go the spoils. I was an intern at the United Nations in the summer of 2001, and, you know, we can grab a beer and talk about those times. But what's interesting, if you know anything about the United Nations, it was that this international institution was set up precisely to prevent that mentality that Europeans inflicted crushing economic cost on Germany in the wake of World War I. And so now this notion that Trump is reintroducing both this sort of neocolonialism, victor go the spoils, it's dangerous stuff.
16: remarkable moment, Brett. I'm so glad you could come talk to us about it. He's live in New York with the United Nations General Assembly underway. Brett Bruen, Global Situation Room. We'll see you back here in town. I'm taking you up on that beer. Brett will assemble our panel next. Rick and Jeannie are with us on this important day in politics. 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
12: It's 1240 on Wall Street. We do check markets all day long. Here at Bloomberg, we have got the S&P 500 index holding in the red, very close to session lows right now. Dow Industrials also slumping today. Financials certainly weighing on the Dow. Right now, the Dow Industrials down 0.4%, down 218 points. S&P as a baseline, lower by 4, down 0.1%. NASDAQ moving higher by 54 points, up 0.2%. Any advance today for the NASDAQ Composite Index will be another record. We've got the NASDAQ 100 Index up 0.4%. Potentially could see the first record there since June. Right now, the two-year, 4.76%, with the 10-year yielding 4.97%, and the 30-year, 5.30%. Gold is down $15 the ounce. Spot gold, $43.27 the ounce, down by about 0.4%. West Texas Intermediate crude remaining in the green, higher by 0.7%. WTI $96.48 a barrel. Brent crude, however, $100.13 right now, down 0.2%. We did see Brent print below $100 a barrel.

0: Iran.
1: Dan Tenenbaum of Oliver Wyman interviewed on surveillance. Among the oil majors, ExxonMobil up 0.9%, Chevron up 0.1%, ConocoPhillips now lower by 0.6%. Vice President Vance has announced that the Trump administration will be taking hundreds of thousands of people off of Obamacare plans, alleging they were improperly enrolled. Recapping, S&P down 5, down 0.1%. That, Joe Matthew, is a Bloomberg Business Flash.
2: All right, Charlie, we'll stick with this. Charlie will be back at the top of the hour with another check on the markets. We've seen some bouncing around today, so let's not rule out this session as we close in on 4 p.m. And, of course, we'll tell you everything that happened as we do each day, unpacking the day at 5 p.m. Eastern on the late edition of Balance of Power. We'll take a look at how the markets behaved. Next hour, by the way, you're not going to want to go anywhere. Two voices from Capitol Hill, a D and an R, that you're going to want to hear from. Carlos Jimenez, the congressman, Republican from Florida, is going to join us. Member of the House Armed Services Committee, China Select, Homeland Security, very much steeped in foreign policy, and we're going to talk about some of the ideas that the president shared today at the United Nations General Assembly. And later in the hour, Congresswoman Lori Trahan, the Democrat from Massachusetts, who is dead in the center of this debate over artificial intelligence and how it should or should not be regulated here in Washington. She's the D on the bill about regulating the frontier. Congressman Republican Olbert Nolte from California is the R. The AI Frontier Act will be an interesting conversation to have as the president suggests that it is a globalist scheme. He didn't suggest it. He said it. You can call it a hoax, a globalist scheme today, the move to regulate AI, knowing that Dario Amodei and Sam Altman themselves are going to be briefing the UN Security Council this week. And then, of course, it's all going to spill over into the summit with Xi here in Washington at the end of the week with AI on the table between the world's two economic superpowers. If the president believes that the Democratic Socialist Party will be the undoing of this nation, as he has said, send the nation to hell, he's got a funny way of showing it, at least when he goes to New York. Not all socialists are made the same, it seems. Remember when Zoran Mamdani came to the Oval Office? They were fast friends. The president even kind of like directed the news conference for him, telling him, you don't have to answer questions like that. They're pals. It seems, politics aside, with the headline on the terminal, Trump Mamdani set barbs aside for productive meeting in New York City. Called him a great mayor. In fact, we've got the tape. I know not everybody showed this yesterday because there's still no pool coverage. You know, but we talked about it yesterday of the president at the UN. It's a little bit different because the UN has its own cameras. So, yes, he dressed down Caitlin Collins when he saw her walking into Turtle Bay this morning. He said, you're not supposed to be covering me. Well, she's credentialed through the United Nations to cover the General Assembly. But there was a remarkable amount of solidarity yesterday. You didn't see a lot of images of the president. Video, sound. Of course, well, there was no sound at the White House. Mouth is moving, no sound. All you could hear was the helicopter. But when he got to New York, local reporters followed him to Gracie Mansion, where he did meet with Zoran Mamdani. And here's a little taste.
3: Each time the president and I speak, it is about the same topics. How to improve the lives of New Yorkers and how to use the power of government to take on the cost of living crisis, to grow our economy, and to build a better, stronger New York.
4: I've seen it with numerous different mayors, and I said some great ones and some not so great ones, so hopefully you're going to be a great one. I'll be able to say you're going to be a great one, and you're off to a start.
2: And then what? Socialism is good? This is why we have a political panel, because I just sit here and ask questions all day. The great thing is Rick and Jeannie have answers. Bloomberg politics contributors Jeannie Shanzano and Rick Davis join us now. Jeannie is our Democratic analyst, democracy visiting fellow at Harvard Kennedy School's Ash Center. And Rick, of course, our Republican strategist. He's a partner at Stone Court Capital. So what is it, Jeannie? I'm getting confused. Socialist or not?
5: I think, as you said, some Democratic socialists are okay with the president. But, you know, a lot of people in the local press have been remarking on the fact that one thing that happens with Zoran Mamdani when he meets with Trump is

0: his mm-hmm. always present smile is not as present. And so that has been something of note. But yeah, I mean, Zoran Mamdani, the mayor, is very, very clear. I will meet with anyone anytime who wants to make the lives of New Yorkers better, who wants to make the city better. Donald Trump, of course, it's his hometown. He loves New York. Yeah. And he is, you know, raving on and on about Gracie Mansion, as he should. And he's there. But I'll tell you, it hasn't stopped the criticism. We've got Laura Loomer. We've also got a local MAGA Trump supporter, Sid Rosenberg. And I can't even tell you on the air his criticism of Donald Trump. And I suspect we may hear some from the left. Zoran Mamdani's still in a bit of a honeymoon, but we may hear from some of the left. Because when you meet with somebody who less than 24 hours later calls for a war crime and the annihilation of another country, when you're a democratic socialist, that may not play well with your compatriots.
1: No, it may not. And we can unpack that in a moment. You mentioned Laura Loomer. Let's go for it. She talked to the playbook, which I think the playbook was listening to Rick Davis yesterday. Read the top of the tip sheet. Loomer says it's total BS. I'm pissed off. Quote, he's telling voters to pretend he's on the ballot while at the same time saying that this communist jihadist has potential. I don't think that the president called the mayor as much. How does that motivate people to go out and vote in the midterms? Donnie and everyone else he endorsed is anti-Trump and anti-American. So, Rick, it was just 24 hours ago. You laid out the week for President Trump to open the event in a meeting with a socialist Democrat in New York to be feted before, well, at least the local media, only to end the week with the leader of communist China meeting him at the airport, throwing a big state dinner for him here. It seems everybody's following your logic in the tip sheets this morning, Rick. How is this good policy, Donald Trump?
2: I wish I knew why that was good politics. I mean, you know, and the over-the-top endorsement of Donald Trump's interest in fighting cost of living for everyday American living in New York. I mean, he's done better for Trump than Trump does for himself when talking about affordability. Maybe Trump should actually have Mamdani in Republican commercials talking about how sensitive Republicans are to this issue. I don't know. I mean, the world's upside down. And by the end of the week, we'll be endorsing, I don't know, you know, the head of the Communist Party in the largest communist country in the world, giving him a banquet. I don't know. It's certainly not my experience with Ronald Reagan back in the 1980s or John McCain more recently. We're treading on all new ice here as a Republican in our relationship with communism. So I don't know. Maybe when the president allows the reporters to come back into the Oval Office, he can sit down with them and explain his strategy.
1: That's all fairly and duly noted. Jeannie, you mentioned the rhetoric today. To the victor go the spoils. We're going to get into this in our second hour as well. Annihilation of another country, sending a civilization to hell, he said was one of the options he's weighing for Iran. To the victor go the spoils while he was describing Venezuela. This is not language typically that the United Nations General Assembly is engaging in. Brett Bruen reminded us earlier this hour, it smells like sulfur in a former Venezuelan leader. That was a big deal when he came on the podium following George W. Bush and made that reference. What's the fallout after a speech like that?
0: You know, Joe, I suppose when your speech last year was encapsulated by your countries are all going to hell, it's hard to follow that. And this was Donald Trump. I mean, you know, Brett is absolutely right. This is the stuff of Hugo Chavez. This is the stuff of authoritarian leaders. But it also is incredibly desperate from a president who promised to end this war in 4 to 6 weeks. And we are now 7 months in. You know, the UN is all about diplomacy with other countries. And yet you have a president of the United States, the host country, threatening a war crime. People who want to change the regime, which many people do, they don't talk about annihilation of 90 million people. They talk about changing the regime. And yet he goes to this extent. We also heard the comments about Cuba and had the Cuban delegation walk out of the room. You know, this doesn't help Donald Trump. And very much like the attack against the press in the last 96 hours, it is the stuff of authoritarians, and it's stuff that just reeks with desperation of somebody who can read the polls, knows he's in a lot of trouble in the midterm, and is trying to say desperately, I don't care because I'm not running. Well, the members of his own party are, and they are not happy. I just saw Kaylee noting that, you know, Alaska's Dan Sullivan talking about the price of diesel. You've got Ashley Hinson and Mike Rogers talking about ending this war. So they know what a host of trouble this is for them.
1: Wow, that was like a real behind the scenes moment for our listeners here. Jeannie is referring to our show chat. Kaylee Lyons, who has yet to be on the program today, but is always monitoring, just dropped that headline into our show chat. Dan Sullivan calling for moratorium for U.S. diesel imports. It's like a foreshadowing of our second hour. So let's step back for a moment, Rick. Is there another side to this? Is that kind of tough talk what actually dislodges the regime in Iran when they see the president speaking like that before the United Nations General Assembly?
2: Yeah, it's hard to countenance, you know, rhetoric like annihilation. But when I looked at it today, I was trying to put it through my sort of McCain filter. Imagine this, confronting Iran and its pernicious effects on the world. Yeah, that's McCain. Pressuring Russia. Yeah, that's McCain. Greater burden sharing by our allies. Yes, that's McCain. Sustaining American strength and leadership around the world. Yeah, that's McCain. It's just that it departs with why you do all those things, right? You don't do them so that you can cashier a bunch of oil out of Venezuela. You do them because you truly believe that democratic nations are the strength of what makes us strong around the world, that our allies are part of the strategy to be strong, you know, that they multiply our strengths. And so I think this is where the bottom falls out of Trump's argument. Like, you know, his top line arguments are okay, but the reasons for them are all wrong. And I think that's what you get a lot of head shaking in the UN General Assembly, because even our allies believe in some of those concepts, but they don't believe in the why.
1: Really interesting and thoughtful panel with Rick Davis and Jeannie Shanzano. The president, by the way, speaking, he's in a bilateral meeting with the UK Prime Minister right now, Prime Minister Burnham, asked about Iran. Iran has been talking to us even today, he says. I think Iran deal will be reached, and says the Iran relationship is developing. Every hour gives us an opportunity for this story to change somehow and develop. Rick Davis and Jeannie Shanzano will return in our second hour here on Balance of Power as we welcome our global television audience to the conversation. That's only 5 minutes from now. And yes, Kaylee will join us as well, making us ever smarter every day here on Bloomberg. I'm Joe Matthew in Washington. Glad you came along. Producer James is at the helm, and we're just getting started only here on Bloomberg.
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1: President Trump says he has a decision to make. Welcome to the Tuesday edition of Balance of Power as the president speaks to the U.N. General Assembly about the choice he faces with Iran. 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I'm Joe Matthew alongside Kaylee Lines in Washington. 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
1: And on this once again, suggesting that Iran is simply leveraging domestic politics here against the president. And there could be some truth to that. The market today is listening for any developments because there is separate reporting. And the president just acknowledged in a meeting with the UK prime minister that talks are happening even today. Kaylee, so there could be a deal at hand.
11: Yeah, and of course we know more talks are happening throughout the course of the day and later this week as President Xi Jinping of China gets set to visit the White House later with AI likely on the table for discussion. And the president talked about AI, or I guess we should be calling it SI in his speech as well. Right, yeah. Apparently all U.S. documentation on this subject is changing the name to super intelligence, and no surprise the president wants to win that SI race, he says.
1: I'm thinking he means Sports Illustrated whenever I see that written, but we're going to actually have a fascinating conversation with one of the stakeholders in the debate around AI regulation, which the president today called a globalist scheme. Yep. Lori Trahan, the Democrat from Massachusetts, one half of the bill to regulate AI, the Frontier Act. We've spoken with her about this before, but it's a debate that continues to find new contours. I'll be curious to see what she thinks today.
11: Yeah, and we'll be speaking with her colleague from the other side of the aisle, as well as Republican Congressman Carlos Menes will be joining us shortly. But first, let's begin with check on the markets, as we always do. And for that, as we always do, Charlie Pellett is looking in New York. Hey, Charlie.
15: Hi. Thank you very much, Kaylee and Joe. Little change right now on the S&P 500 index, but what is significant? Back in the green. We've been fluctuating between gains and losses. Higher now. A little change. Key takeaway at this hour, up by 1 point, up under 0.1%. The Dow Industrials do remain negative, down 200, down 0.4%. Cisco and a bunch of financials certainly weighing on the Dow today. Cisco down by roughly 6%. JP Morgan Chase, Travelers also moving lower among Dow names. NASDAQ, another record there, up 0.3%. Any gain today will be a new high. NASDAQ 100 index potentially could see another record today, up by about 0.5%. We've got the 2-year, 4.75%. The 10-year, 4.97% now. The 30-year, 5.30%. Gold down 0.2%, 43.36 the ounce. West Texas Intermediate crude now at $96.50 a barrel. Energy traders watching developments out of President Trump and the United Nations. WTI up 0.7%. Interestingly, though, Brent moving lower, right around $100 a barrel, down by about 0.3%. Alibaba's rolling out what it calls China's most powerful AI chip, an accelerator to compete with NVIDIA. Alibaba up now by about 0.5%. NVIDIA up by 0.9%. And that, Joe and Kaylee, is a Bloomberg Business Flash.
11: All right, Charlie Pellett in New York, thank you so much. Of course, our eyes are on New York today as President Trump is still there, having just concluded a meeting with the UK Prime Minister Andy Burnham after earlier this morning addressing the United Nations General Assembly in a speech that at least technically went a bit smoother than last year. The teleprompter was working. The escalator that got him up there was also working. And the president, of course, had a number of messages around American strength around the world, including defending his war against Iran and suggesting that on that front, he has a decision to make soon.
16: But I have a big decision to make. Will a deal be made with Iran that lets them rebuild and create a far greater country than it ever was before? Maybe one of the greatest in the Middle East or even the world? Or do I annihilate the Islamic Republic and do it quickly, never giving them a chance to kill and destroy people and countries again? Do I drive them into hell with no chance of survival and no hope of future greatness or generations? But I believe we'll make a deal right after the election, because it doesn't make sense for them not to.
1: The president, a short time ago at the UN, and we bring you their Bloomberg Washington correspondent Tyler Kendall, who's been covering the president's trip to New York for us. Autumn in New York, it is the first day of fall and a chilly rose garden outside the UN. Tyler, the president holding a series of meetings at the UN today beyond the speech, and in a meeting with the UK Prime Minister a short time ago, said that talks with Iran are in fact underway today.
17: Right. According to the president speaking with reporters really just moments ago, he said that he believes that a deal with Iran will be reached and that they have been talking every day, including today, that after we saw that rhetoric that you just played there from the president, reiterating that the U.S. has a choice to either pursue diplomacy or escalate when it comes to kinetic military action in Iran. Now, this White House has long said, just for context here, that they would pursue the diplomatic route, that that would be the option that they would prefer. That is why we saw the White House escalate its economic pressure campaign. Interesting, though, that this messaging is coming from the president, because I would point out that within the last 30 minutes or so, we got a report from Iranian state media saying that Iran intends to detain any ships that are making what they are calling unauthorized transits through the Strait of Hormuz unless they pay a 20% fee related to the value of their cargo. That is something that's not going to go over well with the Trump administration. Considering, Joe and Kaylee, we got a preview from the U.S. ambassador to the U.N., Mike Waltz, earlier today, previewing to reporters what to expect in terms of diplomacy here on the ground. And he said that freedom of navigation, getting more barrels to market, would be a major focus, whether that be in the Strait of Hormuz or in the Red Sea.
11: All right, Bloomberg's Tyler Kendall, live in the Rose Garden outside the United Nations. Tyler, great coverage throughout the day. Thank you so much. And of course, while Iran, the war with Ukraine and Russia, and artificial or super intelligence were all components of President Trump's speech today, he also took some time to call out the Cuban regime, which he said is likely to fall, even as members of the Cuban delegation to the United Nations walked out at his words. Listen.
16: It's an absolutely failed state. It's failing like never before, and it will fall. Marco Rubio is handling a negotiation. He's deep into negotiations with Cuba. Let's see what happens. We'll not allow a haven for foreign adversaries to threaten America on our own doorstep.
11: For more on this and other issues, we turn now to Republican Congressman Carlos Jimenez, representing Florida's 28th district. He serves on the House Armed Services, Homeland Security, and China Select Committees, and he's also Cuban-born. Congressman, welcome back to Bloomberg TV and radio. We want to begin on this issue, as we know it's one that you feel passionately about. Even as the president criticizes the communist regime in Cuba, he will later this week be greeting the communist Chinese president Xi Jinping at the White House and feting him with a state dinner. How do you reconcile those two things?
18: Well, one of them is Xi Jinping. You know, it's the leader of the second most powerful nation in the world, and but Cuba is nowhere close to that. Cuba's 90 miles away from our shores, and they pose a significant national security threat in our own hemisphere. And so while he has to deal with Xi Jinping, I don't think we have to deal with a communist regime that's 90 miles away from our shore. And so I would hope that the pressure continues. Cuba is a failed regime. They can't even keep the lights on. They can't feed their people. Their hospitals are in shambles. The whole system, it doesn't work because it's communism, and that's never worked. And so I would hope that the pressure keeps going and that the regime collapses, because the Cuban people deserve freedom and democracy.
1: You've been very consistent on this, Congressman, and I'm wondering if you think it muddies the message when the president is not only sitting down this week with Delcy Rodriguez, but feting the leader of communist China here in Washington, D.C., not only meeting him at the airport, but the full state dinner. I realize diplomacy is extremely important here, but does it confuse the lines with what you just said about communism?
18: Well, look, you have to deal with it. I mean, for years we'd had a communist Soviet Union, and I despise the Soviet Union and what it stood for. But, you know, at that time they were the second most powerful nation. And so, yeah, you had to have some kind of diplomacy. I understand the need for diplomacy with communist China. Don't like it, but it's a necessity. Same can't be said for Cuba. As far as Delcy Rodriguez is concerned, I call her the interim dictator of Venezuela. The president to set a date for elections. And Senator Bernie Moreno over the weekend had a great date, which is July 24th of 2027, which is Simon Bolivar's birth. That would be a great day. It would be celebrated in Venezuela. And then we could finally have a Venezuela that could be an ally of the United States, with a true democratically elected government, which is what the people of Venezuela deserve, and also it's in the best interest of the United States.
11: Well, the president, when discussing Venezuela today, Congressman, suggested, given the deal the U.S. has struck for oil assets in Venezuela, to the victor belong the spoils. He says you've all heard that. Do you worry that the spoils the U.S. is interested in here are getting in the way of that democratic transition?
18: We need to have the democratic transition. You know, this is the victor goes to spoils. The spoils should go to the people of Venezuela. They're the victors here. And Donald Trump brought about that victory by removing Nicolas Maduro. But we need to finish the job. And finishing the job means bringing democracy and freedom to the people of Venezuela. And then the United States will have a true partner in the region. And then we'll be looked at by the rest of the region as, you know, we're serious when we talk about that we don't want security threats to the United States, but we also want to see this hemisphere should be about democracy and freedom, and the United States should be defending that whenever it can.
1: The president seems to think the spoils are coming here, Congressman. Are you concerned about the way this deal has been made up?
18: Well, look, the problem with the Venezuelan oil industry is that because of the last 25 years and the failure of socialism and communism down there, they are nowhere close to reaching their potential as far as energy production. No. They needed massive investments from the United States. But that massive investment from the United States needs to be with a stable, democratically elected government. Yeah, we have this deal now with this particular regime, all right? That's why we need to move forward as quickly as possible to call for elections, have those elections, and then deal with the democratically elected government of Venezuela. Then companies from around the world, including the United States, can then have confidence in investing billions of dollars in Venezuelan infrastructure that's needed in order for Venezuela to actually see the fruits and actually, you know, tap into the resources that it has and reach its full potential. With this particular regime, it'll never do that because there'll be a lot of companies that will be hesitant to deal with this regime, because remember, this is the same regime that Nicolas Maduro had. This is just an interim dictator, Delcy Rodriguez. As you can tell, I'm not a fan of Delcy Rodriguez. I want democracy, I want freedom as soon as possible, and I want the president to lead that charge as quickly as he can.
11: Well, as we're considering the energy picture, the president, of course, has argued this Venezuela deal will help bring down prices here in the U.S. as we're seeing gas and not just gas, diesel prices at a record above $6.50 a gallon. Congressman, we're hearing from a number of your Republican colleagues, including your colleague in the House, Tim Burchett, who has put forward legislation to this effect, that a diesel export ban at this time may be called for. Would you support that?
18: I've got to get more information about it, what it actually does for production, et cetera, and pricing. I also understand that part of the diesel problem is the war between Russia and Ukraine, where some of these, Russia, you know, produces a lot of diesel fuel, and the Ukrainians are hitting their refineries. And so I got to get more information on that before I take a stand on it. I don't know if it will actually help, because remember, a lot of bills that supposedly help the situation actually hurt it, and so I got to get a little bit more. I got to get more informed on that situation before I take a stand on it.
1: Well, your caution is noted, Congressman. We've had a number of experts tell us this could act to raise diesel prices long term. In the end, I'm curious your thoughts, though, on the war with Iran. Specifically, the president said today that he expects that it will end after the midterm elections. He's repeated that a few times. Do you believe what the president's saying, that the regime is simply holding out for November 3rd?
18: No, I think they are. But also, look, where I may disagree with the president is that I don't trust the regime. I don't care what they come. They come to the table for 50 years. We've seen the same movie over and over again. You know, it's the boy crying wolf. Yeah, we're here. We're going to do whatever you want. Yes, we won't pursue nuclear ambition, and yet as soon as the deal is signed, they go right back to what they were doing. All they want is playing for time, and they want to play for time.
1: Is the president crying wolf as well, saying that this is over every couple weeks?
18: Maybe he knows something that I don't. Maybe he thought that it was going to be over, but I just don't trust the regime, and I think the only thing they understand is force, and so. I think we need to the Houthis are making headway and trying to now threaten the Red Sea. We need to make sure that doesn't happen. We need to continue to blockade Iran. We need to also continue to escort tankers, et cetera, through the Straits of Hormuz and make the Iranian threat the least amount possible so that we can get that oil flowing. But at the end of the day, my personal opinion, the only way that you're ever going to solve the Iranian problem is regime change. This theocratic regime has to go, because they're intent on getting a nuclear weapon, they're intent on destroying Israel, and eventually destroying the United States of America. I don't want my children or grandchildren to have to face that, and for that I applaud the president. The president has actually taken action against them, and some people don't think it's popular. I'm willing to pay a little bit higher price for oil and gas in the short term, as long as I'm assured that Iran never, ever gets a nuclear weapon. And that's one thing I'm going to hold the president to. He's assuring us that they never will. That's got to be the end product. Iran will never have a nuclear weapon.
11: Finally, Congressman, as you suggest that maybe the president has some information on Iran that you don't have, I'm sure there is plenty you know about Florida's 28th congressional district that the president may not know in as great of detail. And neighboring the 28th district, of course, is the 27th, which is represented by your colleague, Congressman Maria Elvira Salazar, who was out with an ad that caught a lot of attention last week on the president's immigration enforcement policy specifically. Let's just remind ourselves what she said in that ad.
19: Mr. President, some of your immigration enforcement efforts have gone too far. In July, 50% of the 50,000 people that were detained had no criminal record. Be careful what your advisors are telling you about immigration policies. The same Hispanics who helped you get to the White House in 2024 feel betrayed today.
11: Do some of those Hispanics that are in your constituency, Congressman, feel the same way?
18: Oh, look, we're all one big community down here. And so what Maria said, the president's already heard for about a year and a half, especially from some of the members down here and across the nation. And so the 80-20 issue would be securing the border, deporting all criminals, gang members, and those with active deportation orders. I think that's an 80-20 issue. Going beyond that is what's causing the problem. And so Maria brought that out. I probably wouldn't have done it in the same way. We have communicated our concerns to the administration, very much in line with what Maria said, and not just the Hispanics down here in South Florida, but also congresspeople from around the country have said the same thing. And so while I agree with the president 98% of the time, sometimes I don't agree with the president. And in terms of, yes, I agree to a certain portion of the immigration, what he's doing, I think it's great. He stopped the influx. I mean, if we had Joe Biden again, we'd have another 10 million people coming, crossing through the border and making the problem even worse. But there are ways to handle immigration. He's done a great job on securing the border. Fantastic. He's getting rid of all the criminals and the gang members and active deportation orders. Yeah. But, you know, when he goes beyond that, that's where the problems start. And I would like to see it a little bit more nuanced.
1: Congressman, it's great to have you back. We appreciate the time. Republican Carlos Jimenez of Florida with us on Balance of Power. Let's assemble our political panel before we speak a little bit later this hour with Congresswoman Lori Trahan, the Democrat from Massachusetts. We bring in Rick and Jeannie, Bloomberg Politics contributors. Jeannie Shanzano, our Democratic analyst and democracy visiting fellow at Harvard Kennedy School's Ash Center. Rick Davis is a Republican strategist and partner at Stone Court Capital. What'd you make of that, Rick? This is another example of the president finding a line between border enforcement, border security, and immigration enforcement, the likes of which we saw with ICE, certainly earlier in the year, although those operations continue. How will this manifest itself at the ballot box in November?
2: Well, I think that's the concern that Representative Salazar really brought to the front with her advertisement. She's in a majority Hispanic district. I'm sure the impact on her election is going to be profound because even surveys I've seen within the Hispanic community on border security are pretty positive with the president's programs to limit, illegal border crossings. But the immigration ICE enforcement efforts that more and more and more focused on people who have no criminal records whatsoever has created an incredibly difficult situation in a lot of these districts that have, significant Hispanic populations, just speaking purely from a political point of view. And other than Representative Salazar, there's very little dialogue within the Republican Party about what needs to be done about this. And every day we see new, press coverage about, difficult conditions at ICE facilities, another ICE shooting, in Texas. I mean, these are just horrific events that have an impact on Hispanics willing to vote for Republicans. And in Texas, Republicans have a great history with Hispanic vote. In Arizona, not as good, but great. In Florida, terrific. I mean, like, these are not Democratic voters per se. They will cast a ballot, conservative Republican, if the opportunity exists and there's a positive atmosphere, which is what Salazar is saying doesn't exist right now.
11: Well, and it's obviously not just this issue where we're seeing at least one Republican vocally and publicly willing to break with the president. Jeannie, you're now seeing, for example, in Iowa, the Republican Senate nominee, Congresswoman Ashley Hinson, breaking with the president on Iran, calling for an end to the war, saying Iowans shouldn't have to pay the cost of it. Similar language from Mike Rogers, who's running for Senate in Michigan. Does a few voices turn into a potential tidal wave as the midterms draw closer, keeping in mind that they are saying these things while the president was touting his immigration policy, touting the war with Iran in a speech before the United Nations today?
0: Yeah, and those are such excellent examples. You've got Hinson, you've got Rogers, you've got Sullivan, you've got Salazar in another topic and issue. And they're all sort of gingerly trying to distance themselves from the president's policies without alienating the president. And of course, that is a tough line for them to walk. But the reason they're doing it is because they are looking at the same polls that we are. They are talking to their constituents. And you look at Hinson, you look at Sullivan, you look at Rogers, they know how disastrous the price of a gallon of gas in their states, particularly diesel, has been, and how Americans who otherwise may not think a lot about the war in Iran are directly associating that with the president's decision to enter into this war of choice. So I think we see more of that as we go forward. And of course, the president today to the UN General Assembly said, once again, this war is going to take us, in his estimation, at least through the midterms. He's saying it might be, you know, we might see an agreement after that. I'm not so sure about that. But that suggests to all of these candidates that they're not going to be able to escape these issues, particularly the price of gas, the price of fertilizer, the economy writ large, while they get into the while they're running for this election. So they've got to try to take steps to distance themselves as much as they can without upsetting Donald Trump and the Republican Party.
1: Rick, we keep hearing this war is going to end after the midterms. The president said it repeatedly, dropped that again today in the speech, even though Mike Waltz said last weekend there is no timeline here. Do you buy into that, first of all? Is that good logic that the regime is watching the midterm elections as an inflection point? But what if that's not the case? What is the president setting himself up for here?
2: Well, looking at it from a political point of view, I don't think he's gaining anything electorally by saying, hey, we're going to have a war through the election. You know, that's what voters pick up, and that's not what they want, right? They want the war over with before the election. If you were pandering to the electorate, you'd be saying the opposite. You'd be saying, yes, I'm going to do everything I can to end this war on the condition that there's no nuclear weapons. So I don't get what you get if you kick the can past the election. Maybe it's a head fake to the Iranians. And then we hear today from various sources that the Iranians are ready to cut a deal, which would mean potentially you could at least end the blockade before the election, which I think is very high on the voters' list of items, because that is higher diesel, higher gas prices, higher inflation. So from a perspective of messaging, you know, as someone who, you know, has made a lot of ads over time, I would never put that line in an ad.
11: Well, if Rick Davis wouldn't put it in an ad, I would imagine that means some Democrats are already thinking about putting it in ads for themselves. Jeannie, just to come back to you on this issue and the suggestion that if anything is to happen, it is to happen after the midterms. Even if it were to happen now, is it too late to change minds when it isn't going to immediately rectify high diesel prices or the costs that Americans have been experiencing increasing in the 6 months since this war began? Are we past the point now, some 40 days out from the election, where it's too late?
0: I was thinking that exactly, Kaylee. You know, if we get up, the blockade is ended, you know, oil starts moving, people are already starting to vote in some states. And as we traditionally say, by Labor Day, a little bit afterwards, many people have their ideas baked in. And of course, the reality on top of that, that even if things opened up now, prices would not go down in time to help the president, or more specifically, these Republican candidates before November. And I think, you know, that is probably what the president is weighing into his comments. And, you know, I would just say, fascinating to hear Representative Jimenez, you know, draw such a perfectly clear line between himself and President Trump on some of these issues, like calling for Venezuela to have democratic elections, supporting the president in Iran, but saying he's going to hold his feet to the fire when it comes to the issue of nuclear. It was such a fascinating and rich conversation, because you don't hear that so often these days from Republicans who are saying, I stick with the president on this, but I, you know, distance myself a little bit on this. And I thought the Venezuela in particular was fascinating. And talking about calling for these elections on Simón Bolívar's birthday, potentially, is something that the president just, you know, doesn't seem to be open to, as he says, to the victors go the spoils. So a really clear statement from the representative from Florida.
11: All right. Our political panel, Jeannie Shanzano and Rick Davis, thank you so much for joining us. Of course, both of them, Bloomberg Politics contributors. And as we talked about a lot of the geopolitical themes that worked its way into the speech, we have to talk about AI. I mean, SI. Superintelligence, Joe. The president is changing the lingo.
1: He did take another swing at that
11: US.
1: Today. He says it yeah. might catch on. We'll find out soon enough. The thing is, he talked about the prospect of regulation,
11: yeah.
1: Kaylee, which is, of course, a raging debate, not only here in Washington, but globally right now, and referred to it as a globalist scheme, having called this a hoax repeatedly. It doesn't sound like he's moving on this.
11: Yeah, let's remind ourselves what the president said in his address to the UN General Assembly.
16: The United States also totally rejects any attempt to construct a globalist scheme to control for the artificial intelligence being spoken of so much now, hereinafter officially called super intelligence.
1: I'm quite sure that Lori Trahan does not see it as a globalist scheme. The Democratic Congresswoman from Massachusetts is one half of and a co-sponsor of a bill and co-author of a bill called the AI Frontier Act. We've told you about it, and we've spoken with a representative here before. This is the closest thing that we have seen to a framework for regulations around this very quickly evolving technology on Capitol Hill. Controversial, yes, but so is everything that matters in Washington. And she's with us right now from Massachusetts 3rd District, the toast of Lowell. There's a lot to like about Lowell, as they say, Congresswoman.
20: Sure
1: when it comes to this AI debate, I'm wondering your thoughts on what the president said today. If he believes this is a globalist scheme, how can you ever get this through Congress?
20: Look, I think the president is not in lockstep with what people are saying back home and what even Republicans in Congress are hearing. They're wanting to put basic guardrails in place. I mean, there's no question that the ground has shifted on AI safety. People are concerned at the whistleblower, Jacob Coxon. They're worried about, you know, the Anthropic threat report, and certainly the three CEOs last weekend getting together and admitting that they could lose control of this technology if proper guardrails aren't put in place. And so, you know, the president calling this a hoax or a globalist scheme is just completely out of touch with what people are feeling right now. While it's challenging, I don't think that it stops Congress from acting like the independent body that it is and moving forward mm-hmm. with basic guardrails.
11: Well, of course, part of the argument that the president and those around him have made is that these companies should be self-policing, that OpenAI has an issue with its technology hacking Hugging Face. That's on the company. It shouldn't be up to regulators to control that issue. I wonder what your response is and whether or not there does need to be more onus put on the companies themselves, if you trust that they might be able to do this on their own in the absence of, or at least until Congress can get its arms around this legislatively.
20: Well, one, I think Congress we do have our arms around what needs to be done. And look, we've run this experiment before, which is why it's so resonant back home. Because social media doesn't have proper guardrails in place, we're seeing the effects that that has on our children and on so many aspects of our society. So I don't think that that argument holds with Democrats or Republicans. And look, I think that there's been a tipping point just in the last few weeks. You know, the Frontier Act, which I authored with Jay Obernolte, a Republican from California, isn't the only example of Democrats and Republicans coming together on basic guardrails around the frontier. I just think that the Frontier Act is best situated to actually move in Congress because we wrote it earlier this spring. It's gone through a lot of scrutiny, a lot of iterations based on feedback mm-hmm. from safety organizations, industry, consumer advocacy groups, state laws. And it really does represent the strongest safety AI legislation to date. Mandatory transparency reports, incident reporting, an independent verification organization to check the company's work, and a kill switch. If a model is capable of a catastrophic risk, there is a well-understood process for the government to intervene.
1: Really something, Congresswoman, how this story has changed, how the debate has evolved since you first wrote this in the spring. I believe you introduced it in July. Even then, AI was pretty hot. When you look at the way the stocks were playing on Wall Street, the stories that were being told around earnings reports, I realized the NIMBY story was beginning around data center. We were starting to hear about it. But now, my goodness, fast forward a couple of months and you've got this memo from Dario Amodei. Of course, Sam Altman agreeing to pace the frontier, as they say. Did these two executives just make it easier to pass your bill?
20: You know, I think so. When you have safety researchers who are resigning, when you have the CEOs or the developers of this technology sounding the alarm, Congress must listen, and we must answer that call. And I think that's what you're seeing today. There's a whole lot more urgency around these conversations and what to do, how to sequence, you know, the bills that will need to be passed. And I don't think that waits until next Congress. You know, it's not great that, you know, the Speaker of the House canceled the last 2 weeks of this session. We are not in Washington until after the election, and that I think is gambling with the next incident and the damage that it could cause. So I do think that we have to prioritize this year. I don't think time is on our side, but I also think that there is a lot of momentum on both sides of the aisle to do common sense legislation around these frontier labs, these large labs that whose models have they've lost control of in some instances and are, you know, capable of catastrophic risk.
11: Congresswoman, if we could switch gears in our final moment with you, I was struck by the headline from the Massachusetts Department of Energy Resources that heating oil in the week of September 14th is up 70% year on year at the highest since October 2021. This is, of course, as we see diesel at a record across the country. Would you support a ban, an export ban on diesel and distillates to address this? Is that one way to bring costs down for the people in your district in the Northeast?
20: You know, I was just with my farmers last week talking about the high cost of diesel and all the other inputs like fertilizer, you know, and high cost of labor. I mean, people are sinking underneath these costs. And so there's no wonder that there are these creative proposals that are being put forward to give relief to folks back home. Here in Massachusetts, our governor is proposing a gas holiday, a gas tax holiday, just so that she can stem some of the, you know, the rising costs that this administration has placed on people, whether that's through tariffs or this war of choice with Iran. So I love hearing those proposals because I know I want to see folks back home get the relief that they need.
11: All right, we'll leave it there. Democratic Congresswoman Lori Trahan, representing Massachusetts' 3rd District, here with us on Balance of Power on Bloomberg TV.
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24: You know, Ronald Reagan believed self-government required something that government could never replace, responsibility in the hands of the people. In his 1981 inaugural address, Reagan warned against the idea that America had become too complicated to be governed by its citizens. Reagan asked, "If no one among us is capable of governing himself, then who among us has the capacity to govern someone else?" For Reagan, limited government was not about having no government. It was about remembering where responsibility begins, with individuals, families, communities, and the people themselves. Because when government assumes every responsibility, citizens gradually surrender their own. Self-government asks more of us than dependence ever will. And freedom requires a people willing to govern themselves before asking government to do it for them.
25: 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Good afternoon. This is Siobhan coming to you from the JTR Roofing Studios. We've got a high near 57.
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15: It's 1:40 on Wall Street. We do check markets all day long here at Bloomberg. Stocks are meandering. We've got the S&P moving between gains and losses, but the key takeaway, little changed on that index right now. S&P lower by 3 points, down under 0.1%. The Dow is slumping 0.5%, but NASDAQ looking at another record. In fact, any advance today will be a new high for the NASDAQ Composite Index, up right now by about 0.3%. NASDAQ 100 Index could also see a new closing high today. Right now, that index is up by about 0.5%. The 2-year currently yielding 4.75%, with the 10-year 4.97%. We've got the 30-year at 5.30%. Spot gold, meanwhile, lower, little change, down under 0.2%, down now by $7 the ounce to $43.36. West Texas Intermediate crude, mixed story here. WTI, little change, $95.79 a barrel. Brent, $99.75 a barrel. Brent crude down by about 0.6%. AutoZone shares are higher after the auto parts retailer reported fourth quarter earnings per share that topped the average analyst estimate. AutoZone shares right now, they are rallying by 6.3%. We'll be hearing from KB Home after the close of trading today. KB Home shares up right now by about 1.6%. Recapping, S&P 500 index down now by 2 points. Little change there, down under 0.1%. Your 10-year yield, 4.97%. I'm Charlie Pellett, Joe and Kaylee. That is a Bloomberg Business Flash.
1: The voice of Wall Street, Charlie Pellett, thank you, sir, and the New York subway for that matter. He'll be back coming up at the top of the hour with another read on the market.

0: belong the spoils, which is not exactly the spirit of the UN General Assembly.
1: Well, and we asked Republican Congressman Carlos Jimenez about that earlier in the show, and he suggested the spoils, if there are any, belong to the people of Venezuela.
0: He pushes
1: for a democratic transition, which, of course, has been delayed since the capture and arrest of the former dictator Nicolas Maduro. And Delcy Rodriguez is in New York for the UN General Assembly as we speak. It was a lot in discussion. It was the threat to annihilate Iran, yes, but he also suggested that he could drive Iran into hell with no chance of survival.
0: That's correct.
1: Perhaps some echoes of similar rhetoric from last year. And of course, he got into the realm of artificial intelligence, too. Not just the renaming of it to super intelligence, but also the suggestion that he rejects some kind of global regime that will rein it in. He says he wants to encourage it, not rein it in.
0: That's correct. As we also learned today in a great reporting from Bloomberg, that Dario Amodei of Anthropic and Sam Altman of OpenAI are, in fact, briefing members of the UN Security Council. Amodei virtually, I'm assuming Altman will be doing that in person since it wasn't suggested otherwise. But this is a pretty interesting moment. All of this is going to feed the conversation later in the week when the president returns to Washington. That'll be tomorrow, by the way, for President Xi and the summit here at the White House.
1: But in the meantime, there are still important conversations happening in New York, including one that our colleague Francine Lacqua had today with Teresa Ribera, the European Commission Executive Vice President for a Clean, Just, and Competitive Transition. And they began with Francine asking her what conversations she was having alongside the UN.
2: I think that in a moment where we are more integrated than ever, we need to remind ourselves that we need to build on a trustful and effective multilateralism. So now that we are looking into the next EG, and I honestly expect that it is the turn for a woman, we have to think. What are the main challenges ahead? AI, being quoted by many leaders these days, and climate change again, but how we can work for peace and how we can ensure that the rule of law is entirely respected.
3: I mean, how do you think about AI right now?
2: And that, AI is something that was conceived to improve the quality of life of people, but then we need to remind ourselves that it's important to have this human-centric approach. What are the limits, how we can ensure that everybody can enjoy the additional benefits and not just a few, and how we can ensure that there's no safety, security issues because of a lack of standards that are respected by everybody. So I think that that will be challenging for the time to be, but we need to work on that. And what I hear is that most people think that this is a great task where we need to cooperate the same way we cooperated in the past in other tricky, difficult issues, including, by the way, the nuclear weapons race. It sounds like very dramatic, but it is true that when we have something that is powerful and can help people, but can also create tensions and difficulties or dangers or threats, we need to work together.
3: Executive Vice President, I mean, just 10 days ago, we were finding out that Canada has a new special relationship or special status with the EU. What's the next step to become associate member state?
2: We need to work on what we want to do in terms of what are the concrete examples where we can tighten our relation. But the fact is that we wanted to express this deep commitment to the liberal order, to democracy, to human rights, and the full conviction, the entire conviction, that the level playing field in our trade flows is so important and benefits our people. Both Canadians and Europeans benefit from that exchange of goods and services. So I think joining this alliance, building together the agenda, is very important and provides the trust, the conviction, the hope that there are still so many people willing to work together for a better world.
3: Talk to me a little bit about the EU's decision to loosen merger guidelines, but also consider bigger mergers. How will that impact, you know, consumers and businesses?
2: It is important to think that in many of these concentration operations, the benefits can be visible later on. It's not immediate. If we speak about sustainability, innovation, resilience, security, things that may not be immediate but could be improved thanks to one of these concentrations, we need to assess things differently. And these benefits can be claimed by the operators being part of this corporation, this corporate operation, but they need to be proven. So how we can engage early to identify the benefits, the eventual benefits, the dynamic effects of this intention, this strategic plan from these companies, and at the very same time, as

0: says the eventual harms and risks that this would entail is very, very important. And at the very same time, we're seeing that in a context where innovation may require to count on certainty on what type of market operations can provide money, so to scale up, to growth, in a safe space was also very important. So the innovation shield that we want to reflect could provide certainty and reliability to the people being behind these operations.
1: So does it make sense to say that actually just Europe needs bigger companies to also face competition from abroad?
0: European companies face competition from abroad, but I think that in many markets, we are speaking about global markets. And whatever it happens when something is being produced in Brazil or in the United States, but there is a big company behind that investments and operates in markets in Europe could be relevant. This is why the cooperation and the candid conversation and technical approaches and assessments been undertaken by the teams in the United States, in Europe, in many other different jurisdictions in the competition and antitrust field is key. This is why enhancing this technical cooperation is one of our must and guides most of our international action.
1: So you've also, we understand, recently held some closed doors talks with NVIDIA about competitive advantages. What can you tell us about those conversations?
0: Well, I think that closed doors conversations are closed door conversations. I think I don't have the chance to comment on this, but I think that what it is important is to assess when talking about AI and the digital reality, what are the different layers where we need to invest to ensure the supply chain and the possibility to perform better? And to what extent, if there are limitations in the access to these goods or these infrastructures or key materials that could allow us to develop our own capacities, that could be a burden that should not be backed by anyone. We should enter into these limitations and break those limitations.
1: Do you see any potential competitive concerns because of NVIDIA's dominance in this space?
0: One of the things that the antitrust regulation has always tried to ensure is that no dominant position in a market could bring an abuse of this dominance. And enhancing the understanding of where these cases may be in those critical sectors as the ones connected to digital and AI is very key.
1: So potentially, can you give us a little bit more? Are you looking into it, or
0: we will come up whenever there is anything to comment.
1: Apple has also chosen Google's Gemini to help power the next generation of Siri. Again, it's two powerful companies. Do you have any concerns about that?
0: Well, Apple is playing hard in the market with a great success, and there are different cases where Apple has this dominant position in certain given markets. There have been cases where we have tried to work with them, so to ensure that the compliance with the Digital Markets Act is fully in place, and there have been cases where they have demonstrated that they were complying with these limitations and these obligations as gatekeepers, and cases where we had to open investigations and the infringement procedures have been stated. So it's a little bit of everything in the house.
1: I guess the concern is that, you know, again, it means that other AI developers are further away from the consumer. Right.
0: Yes, well, I think that now we are opening the case to understand how the Digital Markets Act can apply to the AI, so getting this qualitative approach on whether these big companies may have a very particular role in AI, and to what extent having counted on this great position up to now should not prevent others to challenge and to develop, and we need to take an early decision to prevent this to happen is very key. So the assessment on whether this is the case, the listening to the companies on how they assess our own specifications and our own understanding is going to be key to take these final decisions on whether we We consider these companies as gatekeepers in the AI world.
1: Is it especially hard in AI because there are just very few very powerful companies?
0: It is especially hard because it is happening very fast, and it is impressively powerful. So we need to take decisions very quick. They need to be sound and robust, to be fair. But at the very same time, if the delay is big, there will be no way for others to catch up later on. So I think that this makes particularly relevant. And at the very same time, I think that the skills of the team, the conversation with the sector is absolutely key. So to prevent this closing of the market in AI developments that could prevent others to come up with innovative and competitive alternatives.
1: Executive VP, I also want to talk to you a little bit about defense, because we heard from President von der Leyen saying that, you know, the Airbus Thales Leonardo satellite was the kind of champion that Europe needed. Did she talk a little bit too fast, or do you worry about competition concerns?
0: Well, I think that she tried to provide an example that has been in the public debate for a while, that is an idea that has been floating in the air. I think that defense and cooperation between big companies may make sense, mm-hmm. but that doesn't mean that we are not going to apply and to enforce our own regulation dealing with mergers, including in this case. So I think that now we need to see to what extent there is any concrete proposal coming to the DG competition in the European Commission to be assessed, and of course, with no doubt, we will ensure that if this is the case, things go along the book and comply with all the requirements to prevent situations that could undermine competitive markets in this field.
1: So it's more of an idea.
0: Well, I think that there have been different expressions of interest coming from different players, including these companies, on the possibility to enlarge, to scale up in this field. So that's probably what she tried to reflect.
2: Teresa Ribera in conversation with Bloomberg as part of the United Nations General Assembly. We have breaking news, Kaylee, on the terminal. The president speaking now to suggest that the United States, a U.S. official, met with the Iranians earlier today. They spoke for 3 hours. Very good meeting. And he says a meeting is in the works. We'll have more ahead on Bloomberg.
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18: With SRN News, I'm Bob Agnew in Washington. President Trump addressing the United Nations General Assembly in New York today. He told world leaders that the U.S. is doing as good as ever.
19: 2.5 centuries after the cause of liberty found its home on this continent, I can report to you with pride that America is back and our country is stronger today than ever before.
18: And the president says the U.S. is leading in virtually everything and the future is bright. Before turning to make his case for the ongoing war against Iran, he called Iran the bully of the Middle East. He also talked about his board of peace actually ending the war in Gaza, and he spoke about U.S. employment rates and the poverty rate, cutting regulation and taxes, the stock market, and border security. Stock market is mixed at this hour on Wall Street. The Dow struggling. It's down 188, but the NASDAQ is up 112. The S&P 500 back into positive territory. This is SRN News.
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26: Normal is broken, common sense is weird. 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I'm George Campbell, joined by Jade Warshaw this hour, taking your calls at 888-825-5225. That's the only way to get on the air and have the conversation about your life and your money. James kicks us off in Nashville, Tennessee, just down the road. What's going on, James?
27: How do you find motivation to start all over again when you spent over 5 years following the Ramsey plan and then life comes along with a tragedy and throws you right back to step one when you're about to start step five? How do you ask your family to keep doing the same thing over and over again?
28: Oh, no. Well, James, I'm sorry. What happened that caused you to go all the way from step five back to step one? That sounds terrible.
27: About, Yeah, I was about to start step five. My wife lost her job unexpectedly about 10 months ago. I was outside on the phone talking to her, and a car swerved off the road and hit me. It was a hit and run and hurt me.
28: Oh,
27: so I was out of work for about 7 months, and then she was out of work too. Now we're both. I went back to work AMA a few months ago, and I'm back to work, and she's back to work. And but between the bills and while I was out, she went back into debt a little bit. Not too bad, but hospital bills now that I'm completely stuck with because it was a hit and run.
28: Mm-hmm.
27: So how do I ask her to keep tightening the belt? I'm 53 years old, and I've got $20,000 in my 401k. That's it.
28: Okay. Well, I hate that this happened. I mean, that is such a freak accident that you would be standing on the phone talking to her and a car would hit you. I mean, I hate that that happened. I'm so sorry. You were out for 7 months. During that time, you guys ate through your emergency fund and then some.
27: Oh, yeah.
28: And so now you're starting back. Is it just the $20,000 of debt?
27: That's not my debt. That's my 401k.
28: That's the 401k. Debt, okay, how much debt?
27: Yeah, that's not. The debt, now we've got about $7,000 in consumer debt when it was at zero.
28: Okay.
27: Plus, the last I looked, about $60,000 in hospital bills that the insurance didn't pay for.
28: Okay.
5: Why didn't they pay for
27: my insurance? Because my insurance is not as good as some people's. They paid a percentage, but I'm still on the hook for 20%.
5: And there was no max out of pocket?
27: No, I don't know exactly what it is, to be honest with you, but it's somewhere in the neighborhood of $50K, the max out of pocket. It's not the best insurance in the world.
28: Okay.
27: It's through an employer. And like I said, I went back to work early. I wasn't supposed to, but I had to. Now, originally, we was making... We got out of debt, I guess it was like $162,000, something like that.
28: Uh-huh.
27: And it's been about 5 years doing it. I talked to y'all once before last year,
28: uh-huh.
27: And I was close. I was talking to you about the national debt relief, dump them and pay it myself, and I did.
5: Good.
27: And I kept my car, like you told me to do.
28: Mm-hmm.
27: You said I could afford it, my yellow jacket. But then a few months after that, I had all it paid off and was pounding the emergency fund, and I was almost at $25K. And then this happened, and now we're right back to step one.
28: I'm so, so sorry.
27: I mean, I only have $10 in the bank.
28: But you're back working. You're back working. Are you back doing the same job that you were doing?
27: Yes, I didn't lose my job.
28: Okay,
27: originally,
28: good.
27: We were making about $135.
28: Okay, what are you making now?
27: Her job. Now we're going to be making. I've got it wrote down. See, with my overtime that I pushed and everything, and to her new job, which doesn't make as much, we're going to be at about $111 with her job.
28: Okay, so the good news, I hear what you're saying, and George and I are right there with you, but I really want to shift the conversation to what's going good, because a lot of bad happened, exactly. And now the good news is you're back to work. The good news is you're back to your same job. You're making really good money. Your wife is back to work. And it sounds like it could have been a lot worse. Like you said, you could have lost your life. There could have been more debt. But we're here now, and the good news is you've paid off $160,000 in debt before. We know you can tackle 67. And the truth is, it's not going to be 67 because you're going to settle these hospital bills.
27: And I'm worried about my retirement because I've only got $20,000 in retirement. That's
28: mm-hmm.
27: it.
28: And George and I will get to that part.
27: Like I was told to.
28: Yeah, I understand. George and I will help you walk through that part, but let's just kind of shift the lens a little bit and go, okay. All that happened, that's terrible, but here we are now. And we've got a decent shovel. And so let's attack this. Like I said, the good news, and I don't say that to sound trite, but you've done this before. And so you know what it takes. And your initial question was, how can I ask my family to do this again? And I think the way you ask them is you go, you know what? This time when we do this, not only are we going to pay off the debt, but we're going to understand our insurance. And that's going to affect our emergency fund. We're going to make sure that we always have our out-of-pocket max. We're going to make sure that our 6 months covers that and then some. Do you see what I'm saying? So there's a way to build back stronger on this. And I think you're going to be even more motivated this time than you were the last time.
27: I'm trying. But when I look at her face, I just see the same thing I feel. Stress and worry.
28: Yeah.
27: But we're never going to get there.
28: You're going to get there. It's going to look a little different. Because this happened, and things happen all the time. We're going along about our merry way, and things happen that are just a ton of bricks, James, and they just knock us off course. And from that point on, our life just looks different.
27: And, it does.
28: You know,
27: I had no surgery, but and I'll deal with that. But I'm more focused on, like you said, I'm trying to. I just want to show her there is a light at the end of this tunnel.
28: Yeah, and there is. There is.
5: How long did it take you to pay off that debt the first time?
27: Almost 5 years.
5: Okay, and this one's a much smaller pile of debt, so this will take more like, what, 2 years?
27: I don't know exactly. I mean, all the bills aren't in, but that's a pretty close estimate.
5: Okay.
27: I know that much.
5: And you're 53. So at 55, you're debt-free with an emergency fund. Can we visualize that guy?
27: Yeah, I'd be great with that. My wife is the better saver than me, and that's the honest, but I'm great with that.
5: Then you lean on her for savings. Say, honey, you know me. Left my own devices, I'd spend every dime. So I need you to help keep me accountable. We're going to pay off this debt. I'm going to help settle these medical debts. We're going to get out of this thing in under 2 years, and then we're going to reset on our retirement. And it's going to be, we're going to go hard in the paint, as they say. So you might be investing 20-30% of your incomes into retirement at that point.
27: We want to pay the house off and then...
5: What's left on the mortgage?
27: $148,000.
5: Okay. And what's the payment?
27: $1,038.52.
5: Amazing. Because your income, you're taking home, what, $6,500 bucks a month?
27: About six.
5: Okay.
27: About six.
5: So that mortgage is very reasonable comparatively to your income. You're doing great on that side, which means you got a lot of margin left over to start throwing at these debts.
27: What else was it? Yeah, because we just paid the car. We paid the car off right before I got hit. So
5: good.
27: We don't have a car debt. So a car's paid for. We're driving 03 models.
5: That's fine.
27: Yeah.
5: They're working,
27: I'm ready
5: right?
27: To sell yes, they are. My truck's working. Her car's working. And I'm ready to sell the one that I wasn't going to sell before. Y'all told me not to because we could afford it. But I think maybe I need to now.
5: Desperate times call for desperate measures. If you're willing to do that, that tells me you're actually going to retire with dignity because you're willing to make the sacrifices now, even though it hurts.
27: Oh, yeah, I'll sell it.
5: Because I don't want you working at 74.
27: That's it right there because I'll never make it. I'm pretty broke up.
5: Man.
27: Dumb decisions in life on the bottom of it.
5: We always say the best way to eat an elephant is one step at a time. For you guys, that's tomorrow, we're going to budget. The next day, we're going to budget. The next day, we're making a payment on that debt. And if you just take it one step at a time instead of getting overwhelmed by the huge, overwhelming big picture of how are we going to retire, you will get there. So hang on the line. We're going to gift you Every Dollar Premium to walk you through that process of making a plan for every dollar coming in and every dollar going out.

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0: Brennan is in Indianapolis up next. Brennan, welcome to the Ramsey Show.
1: Thank you.
0: What's going on?
1: I'm just trying to figure out how I can get my budget back on track. So recently I filed Chapter 13, actually at the beginning of this month, and it's taking approximately $215 out of each paycheck. I'm struggling to get the rest of my finances on track to be able to pay my bills on time at the beginning of the month and more than the middle of the month.
0: Is it a logistics issue? Are you saying there's bills that are hitting, you know, before the paycheck hits, and so therefore you're going in the red?
1: Yeah, kind of a little bit of that. So, for example, I've got my my rent due at the beginning of the month. I've got utilities due in the middle of the month. I've got an attorney payment due right at the end of each month for a child custody case.
2: So when you pay it, when are you running out? Is it the bills that happen at the beginning, the bills that happen at the middle? Like what's happening? And have you verified that you have enough money for the month to cover everything for the month? It's just when it's happening?
1: It's basically just when it's happening. I'm trying to figure out how I can try and get ahead of everything so I can break down each paycheck to pay a portion of everything. So
2: right.
1: It feels like I'm getting ahead.
2: How often do you get paid? How do you get paid?
1: I get paid every weekly.
2: Okay.
1: Or every week on Thursdays.
2: Every week on Thursdays. Okay. And then, so there's a feature in every dollar that's called paycheck planning, and it basically does exactly what you're saying. You can load in every expense that you have and when you're currently paying it, and then you can start to figure out, okay, this is the one that's setting me over. I need to move this. I can no longer pay the utilities on the 13th. I need to ask them if I can pay them on the 25th, right? And a lot of times you can, you know, call people up and just say, can I move the due date on this as long as it's within the same month? And they'll allow you to do that. And then another part of it is some of the things that are variable that you can control, like your groceries. Instead of, I don't know that you do this, but instead of loading everything up on the first, maybe you split up your grocery bill a little bit more so that you have the money there. Do you see what I'm saying? Just moving things around
1: absolutely.
2: And tweaking it a little bit so that you can kind of figure out this puzzle. But when you lay that out in every dollar, you're going to be able to see exactly how much you're over, and it'll help you go, oh gosh, I'm always $57 over. That looks suspiciously like my gas bill for that week, right? And so those things will help you figure out what you need to do to solve that puzzle.
1: Okay.
2: Does that make sense?
1: It also gets hard. Yeah, and it also gets hard, though. I'm stuck paying different bills for my parents also. My dad, he recently had an amputation and is unable to work. So I helped him pick up a lot of his stuff. And then my mom also, she can't work hardly either. So I picked up her phone bill.
2: Why can't she work?
1: Well.
2: Why can't she work?
1: She's disabled.
0: Are they on disability? Do they have income coming in from that?
1: Very little. So they might get $1,400 each every month. And that basically covers their rent and utilities.
2: Are you the only sibling?
1: The only sibling capable of taking care of anything.
2: Yeah, like. But I don't think you are. You're in bankruptcy.
1: And that's why I am where I'm at.
2: And that's what I'm saying.
0: Because
2: so we've got
0: your parents?
2: We got to break this chain.
1: It's a little bit of everything that's just snowballed at once. My dad was working, and then he was diabetic, and it turned into. He had an infection and it turned into amputation.
2: That's
1: so
2: terrible.
1: He's unable to work for about a year and a half.
2: Where is he living? Is he living in a home? Is he living in an apartment? How is he living?
1: Him and my mom rent a house.
2: Okay. I mean, this is really tough, but there's part of this that it's very hard for you to get in a true position of being able to help if you don't put up a boundary and say, I'm drowning here. I'm in bankruptcy. I'm literally, the boat tossed me off and I'm fighting for my life in the ocean. And if I keep trying to rescue you guys, we're all going to drown. Right. And so at some point it might be tough, but it's like, I need you guys to fend for yourselves or the other siblings or something so that I can just get myself back in the boat here. And then I promise once I get I will come back for you. Like that's kind of what you need to do because you're in bankruptcy. You don't have the money. And if this is what's caused this, then 100% you've got to go, guys, I cannot do all of this. And there should be no shame in that. It is very hard. It's hard to handle one household, let alone your parents' household.
1: Right. And it is hard. Between everything I've picked up, probably $600 or $700 in bills that aren't necessarily mine.
0: How much do you bring in every week?
1: It fluctuates. So I do asphalt where I'm at, and it kind of depends on weather, but generally between $800 to $1,200 every week.
0: Okay.
1: After tax.
0: So you're bringing home about, let's call it around $60K or so?
1: Yeah. Actually, last year, according to my income, it was actually about 70 because I do have a secondary job.
0: Good.
1: That's when the asphalt is seasonal, but yeah,
0: okay.
1: It allows me to swap back and forth every year.
0: So if you're hustling, you could bring in $5 to $6K a month.
1: Roughly.
0: What's your rent?
1: $1,250.
0: Okay, that's reasonable. And so where's all the rest of the money going outside of the attorney fees and your Chapter 13 payment?
1: Two parents, essentially. So the attorney payment is $350 every month. Cell phone bill is roughly $150. I pick up my mom's bill. That's another $150.
2: You pick up her cell phone
0: bill?
2: Why
0: are your cell phone bills so high?
2: Why don't you get her like a Boost Mobile phone? Why don't you get her off of what she has and get her like a Boost Mobile and pay like $30 a month for that instead of $150?
1: And then it turns into another debt payment of the cell phone because it's through Verizon and not paid off.
0: Yeah, we don't need to be having finance cell phones when we
1: right.
0: can't even put food on the table. So we can get some dumb phones.
2: Yeah, can
0: now.
2: We trade that phone in, get whatever cash we can, pay it off, and then just get you a dumb phone like George said? These are all the things I want you looking very closely at with a magnifying glass going, what can I do? So you pay the mom's cell phone. What? Tell us the other bills you're paying for them. Let's see if we can help you knock them out or get them very, very low.
1: I do pay the car insurance for everybody, and that's about $400
2: Your dad's not driving right now, right?
1: Nobody does have the vehicle. It is financed, and he's able to pay that payment.
2: Right, but let's stop for a second.
0: Let's think about what you just said. We're paying a payment with insurance on a car that he's not even driving.
2: So let's, for the time being, because my guess is he's probably not going to drive for a while, let's get rid of that vehicle. Can we sell it? Can we get out of that, which will get rid of that insurance as well? On that vehicle?
1: It's too far negative to get rid of. I've looked into that for
0: him. What's the underwater amount compared to what you could get private party and the loan?
1: It's worth about $6,000 or $7,000, and he still owes $23,000 or $24,000.
2: Oh,
0: so that it was negative equity rolled over?
1: It wasn't negative equity rolled over. Just the way the loan fell.
2: Yeah, a bad loan. What about mom's car?
1: He got behind on everything.
2: What about mom's car?
1: It's paid. It is paid for cash, but it's her own vehicle.
2: Okay, but what if she drove dad's car? What if we sold mom's paid for cash car? She took dad's car. Dad is not going back and forth to work, so he's just not going to have a car for a while. They can't afford two vehicles, certainly not on payments. They can't afford to live. They certainly cannot afford two cars. So let's get rid of mom's car. What can you get for that?
1: Maybe $5,000.
2: These are the decisions. If you're going to be in bankruptcy and helping them with their life and their money, these are the types of decisions you're going to have to be able to make and say, I can't do this. If we're going to rescue ourselves, we've got to make some deep cuts. I'm making deep cuts. You've got to make deep cuts. If you're not willing to make the deep cuts, I can't help. And so that's what this looks like. But
0: the strong can only help the weak. And right now you're operating from a place of weakness. And I don't want you to see you calling back 2 years from now saying, I'm back in bankruptcy again because mom and dad are anchors keeping me down. Everyone needs to figure this out for themselves. You're all adults. And right now you need to clear the decks and get yourself some financial foundation.

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2: With SRN News, I'm Bob Agnew in Washington. President Trump today greeted world leaders from all over the world, of course, at the United Nations for the General Assembly meeting, the annual gathering to talk about improvements he says the U.S. has seen under his second administration. At least six major hospitals have now agreed to refuse gender-affirming hormones and surgery for transgender young people and agreed to make payments to the federal government. That's all according to a deal with the Department of Justice. Most of the hospitals have already stopped offering those treatments because of state bans or previous pressure from the administration. The DOJ agreements and investigations into care previously provided and stopped the possibility of hospitals being forced to turn over patient records. On Wall Street, it's been a winning session for the high-tech NASDAQ. Right now, it is up by about 127 points. This is SRN News.
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7: You know, Ronald Reagan believed self-government required something that government could never replace, responsibility in the hands of the people. In his 1981 inaugural address, Reagan warned against the idea that America had become too complicated to be governed by its citizens. Reagan asked, "If no one among us is capable of governing himself, then who among us has the capacity to govern someone else?" For Reagan, limited government was not about having no government. It was about remembering where responsibility begins, with individuals, families, communities, and the people themselves. Because when government assumes every responsibility, citizens gradually surrender their own. Self-government asks more of us than dependence ever will. And freedom requires a people willing to govern themselves before asking government to do it for them.
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0: Ramsey is taking over an entire cruise ship. March 14th through the 21st, 2027, the Live Like No One Else cruise is back for the second time.
12: All right.
0: This time we're going to the Western Caribbean. 7 nights, Bahamas, Jamaica, Grand Cayman, Cozumel, and this is an entire cruise filled with Ramsey fans and us Ramsey personalities, with new wealth building teachings from Dave, the world's largest debt-free scream, live tapings of your favorite Ramsey shows, and so much more. And this is for a very specific person out there, not for everyone. Very exclusive to those of you who have paid off all of your debt except the house, probably the house included. We got a lot of baby step seveners on the cruise, fun to meet them. But this is really to celebrate the milestone that you may have just glazed over, because you pay off the mortgage and then there's more bills to be paid the next day. You never really get a chance to mark it. And so we made this cruise specifically so that we felt like we had a moment together.
12: I love that.
0: And it was a lot of fun last year. So all-inclusive pricing starts at about $2,100 per passenger. That's cabin, food, entertainment, taxes, tips, all included
12: in that.
0: That's
12: not bad. That's not bad at all.
0: Not a bad deal for 7 nights. So, you know, we have a lot of people, singles, coming on this one.
12: Mm-hmm.
0: We're doing an event just for them. Should be fun.
12: Are we?
0: I'm trying
12: That's
0: to.
12: That's news for me.
0: I want to host it. I want to be the Ryan Seacrest of the Ramsey
12: you
0: singles
12: You hosting
0: event.
12: The singles event?
0: I think I just for my own entertainment.
12: Okay.
0: I need something
12: I'm here
0: to
12: for
0: do.
12: It.
0: So join us. It's going to be a good time. Click the link in the show notes or go to RamseySolutions.com/events to book your cabin. Lee is in Phoenix up next. What's going on, Lee?
13: Hey, how's it going, man?
0: Good. How can we help?
13: Hey, so I live in Phoenix, Arizona, a suburb of Phoenix. It's Gilbert. And it's debating if I should rent or buy. It seems like the house prices are pretty inflated here, and the rent's cheaper even with 20% down. Just kind of want to need your insight of what route I should take.
12: Okay. Well, I mean, I would say real estate's inflated just about everywhere. It's just expensive in the housing market in general, but rent is not much better. Most people are paying around 25 to 30% every month for their rent too. And the problem with rent is that's going to keep going up. So my question is, where are you in the baby steps, and are you in a position that you could buy and you're just choosing not to?
13: Yeah, I mean, I have a possibility of, you know, baby step wise, I pretty much, so I called y'all about 7 years ago. I was had a whole bunch of car debt, credit card debt, did all the baby steps. So at this stage, you know, I have no debt and have a pretty good savings account and invest a lot of money each month. So financially, I'm pretty good there. It's just the biggest thing with rent. Like if you buy a house for $800,000, 20% down, it's like $5,000 a month versus you can do the same property for about $3,000 a month of rent.
12: Well,
13: so that's kind of like my.
12: Let's talk about that a little bit. So tell us how much money you have saved.
13: I mean, so I have 401ks, I have about $400,000, and then like my own personal stocks, like crypto, is about $350,000.
12: Uh-huh.
13: And I have about $100,000 cash.
12: Okay, so you've got money, and I love that for you. But nothing says you have to start with an $800,000 house. Is it just you?
13: No, it's me. We have a family, so okay. I have three kids. So it's a.
12: And still, I say nothing says you have to start at 800,000.
13: Yeah, I mean 500, 600 in this area for sure.
12: Yeah.
13: And it's more the same house at 800,000. You can rent for $3,000 a month.
12: You can, but you're not getting anything from it. And we're
13: kinda,
12: like, don't get me wrong. I think there's a season where it's cool to rent, and it's really great to rent when you're not ready to buy and you're just trying to stack up that down payment or stack up that emergency fund or whatever step that you're on. But when you are able to buy, it's such a huge part of wealth building because every month that payment is going towards building your equity. It's not just going down a black hole that you'll never see it again. And with rent, that is the case. That's why we say renting for a short time until you can buy really is where you want to be. How long have you been renting?
13: 2 years. I owned a house previously.
1: Mm-hmm. And then what's your income? What's your after-tax monthly income?
13: After-tax, probably close to 20, 25K.
1: Okay. So you can afford a healthy mortgage. I mean, you could afford 5K mortgage, no problem.
13: Yeah, I'm in mortgage sales, so it goes up and down, of course. So that's why I'm very conservative when I try to buy stuff, just in case, you know, with mortgage.
1: Sure. So you could have a peaks and valleys fund to set aside when there's a really good month. Let's set some aside in savings to cover the down months. But what are your actual bare bones expenses that you need to cover the household for the month? All in.
13: $10,000 a month.
1: Okay.
13: It'd be very comfortable.
1: So you got plenty of margin. So let's say you put $400,000 down on a $600,000 house. That's about $2,200 on a 15-year fixed.
12: Yeah.
1: And you're in the mortgage world, so you know these numbers way better than I do. So what's wrong with having a $2,200 mortgage?
13: Well, then the key is, okay, now I'm taking out my investments that have been doing pretty well. And that's like, do
1: well,
13: I
1: the problem
13: rent?
1: Is your investments had zero goal. You were just investing into the abyss. Yeah. I only invest when I have a particular goal. So retirement is one investing goal.
12: And you
1: down
12: have
1: payment
12: that.
1: Is another goal. So let's just, right. If you earmark this as down payment fund, do you feel a whole lot better selling this off?
13: Yeah, for sure.
1: That's what I would do. I'd get rid of the single stocks and crypto and go, I'd rather be a homeowner than watching the crypto and stock
13: right.
1: markets, you know, shift.
12: And it's not
1: you can
12: even
1: build back up.
12: It's not even getting rid of it. It's shifting the investment. You're shifting it from being in stocks, which is actually more volatile, and you're shifting it to investing in your personal mortgage, your personal, you know, residence. And that's something that's going up in value too. You're gaining equity in that. So it's not like you're cashing out all investing, if that makes sense. Yeah. You're just shifting it and you're making money in a different way for your family.
13: Yeah, I understand that. Yeah, that's what I was thinking too. It's just like, I like seeing the money grow with the investments. It's almost like a game mm-hmm. that I'm playing.
12: Well, nothing's going to stop you from doing that. I mean, with a mortgage of $2,200 a month, if you still wanted to play with a small portion of your money and keep doing stocks, nothing would stop you from doing that, right?
13: Right.
1: But personally,
13: right.
1: I'd be maxing out all of my tax advantage retirement accounts first. Then if there's money left over outside of that, you know, if I haven't hit 15% of my household income, then you can move on to non-retirement investing.
13: Cool.
1: But I think
13: awesome.
1: Look at the big picture. Look at the quality of life you want for your family. And I think you'll find that being a homeowner and having this house is going to be well worth the trade-off of selling off some of your portfolio to make it happen.
12: Absolutely.

0: house, it's too expensive to buy a house. It's cheaper to rent. So what that tells us is whatever boat that you're in, if you don't like the boat you're in, it's just easier to find, right, the reasons wrong with it versus like looking at the facts of the situation. And so I think you're exactly right. Sam and I rented for 10 years. It's a long time to rent. And it does. Sometimes you do feel like, oh gosh, this money is just going away. It's not building. It's not getting me anything, but it is. It's giving you shelter every night. It's giving you a place to lay your head. It's giving you stability. And it's also giving you the ability to save a down payment. And that's really, really great.
1: That's right. And the way I got to those numbers for Lee, by the way, is using our mortgage calculator. And it makes it super simple to punch in the home value, the down payment amount, the type of mortgage, the interest rate, property tax, and it'll give you the exact number. So I always like to go down to brass taxes and go, all right, we're looking for 25% of our after-tax monthly income, no more than that, going toward a mortgage. Once you can do that, regardless of the home price, the interest rate, you get the green light to go get that house.
0: What'd you plug in for Lee?
1: I plugged in $600,000 home value with a down payment of $400,000 on a 15-year fixed.
0: Oh, my gosh.
1: And I lowered the property taxes, got rid of HOA for this example, and it was about $2,200.
0: I love it.
1: So that's all it takes. So go check it out. We'll drop a link in the description to that mortgage calculator if you guys want to crunch the numbers for yourselves. You might be hopeful. You could be a homeowner sooner than you know it.

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1: Hi, thank you for inviting me on. My question is, my husband and I, he's getting ready to retire in February. We went, per the advice of some friends, to talk to a financial advisor. I have a traditional 401k, and the financial advisor wanted me to let him take that 401k and put it into a Roth IRA. But I know there's tax implications, and we were just a little concerned because he basically wanted to take all of our investments and somehow make us like a payout each month. And we just felt a little strange about it. And I listened to you guys, so I told my husband I would try to get on your show.
2: Are you still working?
1: I am still working. I'm working part-time. I had some back surgery last year. I used to work full-time, but couldn't do it anymore. But my husband is still working full-time, so I'm part-time, he's full-time.
2: And you're still contributing to that specific 401k, or is it an old one?
1: I am still contributing to it. It's been there for about 30 years.
2: Oh, what's in it?
1: It's just about $250,000. When I first started doing it, I didn't think you're young, you don't think about retirement, and I was only putting 75 cents a week in there, and so now I'm putting more, though. In the past 10 years, started putting a lot more in.
2: What baby step are you guys in? Do you know?
1: Well, we don't have any car payments. We don't have any credit cards. We just have our mortgage. And my husband recently had an inheritance from his dad. So that's another reason why we went to an advisor, because we it's a sizable amount, and we didn't want to, like, just do something we wanted to continue to grow. That's why we went to see the advisor.
0: Okay. How did you find this advisor?
1: Through some friends. They're in Pennsylvania and we're in New York. And the advisor's in Pennsylvania.
0: Well, I'm curious, when they say a monthly payout, it scares me, and it's giving annuity, which is an insurance contract where you have a guaranteed payment. Is that what they're talking about?
1: He didn't mention annuity, but that's what we were worried about. And, he kind of took, like, all of our different things that we have, because my husband has a TSP through the government. That's his job. And then I have a traditional 401k, and he kind of just wanted to take everything.
0: Well, the thing to know is that he can't manage your 401k. And so, therefore, I think what they're trying to do is basically convert it into manageable assets.
2: Yes.
0: But you can't just take your traditional 401k while you're still working there and just move it over to a Roth IRA.
1: You can or you can't.
0: You'd have to leave the employer.
2: That's why I asked you if you were still working.
1: Yeah, and that's why we were kind of, like, confused, because we just didn't feel like that was a good thing to do.
2: Well, I got to tell you.
1: And, like, I can't do it.
2: It sounds like you are having some reservations about this, Kat, and I am too.
0: And it's not even in the same state that you're in.
1: Yeah, and that's another reason why we were sort of like, but he did well for our friends, really liked him, so they wanted us to talk to him. But then we were like, this is all our money in the whole world.
2: I think there's a couple of things that's going on. Number one, he's asking you to do something that you can't do. That's a red flag for me. Number two, he's wanting to do something that sounds suspiciously like an annuity, which is something that we would never suggest for you. And he's wanting to do that with all of your money. And I just feel like that is a major, I mean, how many times have you even sat down with this guy and he's already suggesting such a major act?
1: We had two Zoom calls with him.
2: It doesn't sit right with me. Does it sit right with you?
1: No, that's why I said I'm going to contact them, because it felt a little queasy.
2: Then that's your number one indicator, Christine.
0: Just walk away.
2: That you need to just walk away. And if it worked out for your friends, that's fabulous. You're not missing out on anything just because something worked for somebody else. If you don't have a good feeling about it, that's good enough for me.
1: Okay. Yeah, we did go to a more conservative type of firm that's in our area that is only a half hour drive for us.
2: Mm-hmm.
1: And that person did not mention anything like that. He mentioned, like, once we retire, we could turn it into, like, a regular IRA.
2: Uh-huh.
1: But not a Roth. He didn't even mention Roth.
2: I mean, if you had a traditional IRA that you were interested in converting to Roth, I think that's totally mm-hmm. fine. I would just wait until you're in baby step 7 once the house okay. is paid off. And if you wanted to convert funds like that, you could. And they would help you do okay. that in a way that makes sense tax-wise. But
1: yeah,
2: I don't
1: yeah.
2: hear any of that coming from this guy.
0: It sounds like they're just promising this monthly payout to yeah. get you excited to work with them. But my spidey
1: well,
0: senses
1: he
0: would
1: said,
0: be tingling.
1: You know, he could turn this $1 million into like $2 million in a couple years, and it would be $3 million.
0: No, I don't trust anybody who's trying to guarantee me to double my money
2: uh-huh.
0: in a certain
2: Get
0: amount
2: rich
0: of time.
2: Quick.
1: Well, yeah, and that was how we felt too. So thank you. You're kind of confirming what our thoughts were.
0: Yeah.
1: That's really good.
0: And I would reach
1: don't
0: out to a SmartVestor pro at RamseySolutions.com/SmartVestor. And getting that second opinion about your situation, and they'll explain to you exactly how they get paid. And most advisors who are quality these days, you're going to see something like a 1% AUM fee, assets under management. So they get paid based on the portfolio size. And so if they grow it from 1 million to 10 million, well, they 10X their paycheck too, as they 10X your net worth. So that's what you're looking for versus someone who's trying to guarantee you a monthly payout or sell you insurance products, which
2: yes.
0: I'm seeing a lot these days. There's a lot of insurance agents posing as wealth strategists mm-hmm. or tax-free wealth strategists, and what they're really doing is just peddling very expensive permanent life insurance and annuities.
2: Oh,
0: and those are the ones you get the invite in the mail for a free dinner at the local steakhouse.
2: Is that how they do it?
0: What's upsetting is I want the free dinner. And in the fine print, it says, must be 50 years or older. I'm like, then
2: what?
0: Why are you mailing me? You guys know how old I am. You have all the demographics in the world. Don't waste your stamps on me.
2: I can tell you I've never seen one of these, but I believe it's real.
0: They're very real. I'll take the steak.
2: Where's the steak dinner? Is it like at...
0: Yeah, your local, you know, Sperry's, Perry's, you
2: oh,
0: name
2: really?
0: It. Yeah.
2: That's so funny.
0: It's a good time. But that's a good reminder when you're working with anyone who's touching your investments. You need to stay in the driver's seat.
2: Yes.
0: You need to be asking the questions. You need to be very comfortable and in control. And if you can't explain what's happening with your investments, mm-hmm. then you have not done enough homework. Don't just let them do it and say, well, I got a guy, he's handling it for me.
2: Right.
0: You need to know exactly what's being charged to you, how much it's costing you, what kind of funds you're in. They need to understand what your goals and vision are. And if you're not in alignment, it's okay to say, this isn't working for me.
2: That's right. And if you feel like they're trying to kind of talk over you or what I would say, insult your intellect.
0: Like, a little condescending.
2: Yeah, a little condescending. This is something, trust me, I know what I'm talking about.
0: Like,
2: you know,
0: don't worry about it. It's complicated.
2: Yeah.
0: I don't want to bore you.
2: Ooh, I don't like that. I do not like that,
0: oh,
2: George.
0: Oh, man. Ooh, gives me the
2: yeah.
0: heebies and the jeebies, the willies, the nillies, all of it. But we do have a great article on questions to ask your financial advisor. So we'll drop a link to that in the description of this show as well, because I think it's well worth a scan.
2: Yeah,
0: to go.
2: You're interviewing them.
0: Yeah.
2: They don't have the job until you hire them, by the way. So
0: exactly.
2: Just remember that.
0: So you ask them questions like, what services do you provide your clients? What's your investment philosophy? How will we communicate? And that you might find, hey, they're going to reach out to you once a year. And if you're like, no, I need a little more touch point than
2: uh-huh.
0: that, or I prefer text and email and mm-hmm. Zoom versus in person, make sure you find one that aligns with how you want to be communicated to. And then how do you get paid? Is it assets under management? Is it an hourly fee? Is it a flat fee, like a project fee
2: right.
0: to come up with this whole plan? Is it commissions based on products you sell? And then how are you going to measure and evaluate my investment performance? That's another thing you got to look into.
2: I like that. And I think it probably wouldn't hurt if you brush up on some of your lingo so that you understand the conversation and you're following it well and you feel like you feel confident having the discussion. A lot of times if you feel like, gosh, I don't really understand this, you do start to just go with the flow of whatever they're saying. But if you feel like you can stand on your own 2 feet, that helps too.
0: Absolutely. 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
7: With SRN News, I'm Bob Agnew in Washington. President Trump took the United States right onto the stage with him at the United Nations and told all the world leaders about all the things he's been accomplishing.
8: President Trump addressed the UN General Assembly in New York.
9: We're solving decades of intractable challenges, and we are settling years of unfinished business, and we're doing it well. There is no better example of a danger that was allowed to gather strength at the world's peril than the number one sponsor of terror, the Islamic Republic of Iran.
8: The remarks came as the administration ramps up economic pressure on Tehran, including a plan to cut off Iranian airlines worldwide. Willie Nelson, The White House.
7: High-tech investors appear optimistic today. Right now, the high-tech NASDAQ is up by 122 points. The Dow Jones Industrial Average struggling, however. It's off by about 152, and the S&P 500 at this hour is up about 7. You'll find more on these stories at srnnews.com.
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11: You know, Ronald Reagan believed self-government required something that government could never replace. Responsibility in the hands of the people. In his 1981 inaugural address, Reagan warned against the idea that America had become too complicated to be governed by its citizens. Reagan asked, "If no one among us is capable of governing himself, then who among us has the capacity to govern someone else?" For Reagan, limited government was not about having no government. It was about remembering where responsibility begins, with individuals, families, communities, and the people themselves. Because when government assumes every responsibility, citizens gradually surrender their own. Self-government asks more of us than dependence ever will. And freedom requires a people willing to govern themselves before asking government to do it for them.
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0: Welcome back to the Ramsey Show in the Fairwinds Credit Union Studio. I'm George Camel, joined by Jade Warshaw, taking your calls at 888-825-5225. Emily is in Jacksonville, Florida. Up next, what's going on, Emily?
19: Hi, George and Jade. How are y'all doing?
0: Doing well. How can we help?
19: So, quick question. I just feel like I'm a little bit behind. I listen to y'all's show a lot, and I see a lot of people my age, about 32, that are, you know, all over the spectrum. But I just wanted an unbiased opinion from you guys about if you feel like I'm on the right track as far as finances and if my monthly allocations of my funds are appropriate.
0: Oh, monthly out. You're talking my language now. All right. So how old are you? You said you're 32?
19: Yes.
0: Okay. And you're worried you're behind compared to everyone is a pretty big group.
2: Everybody else.
0: Every 32-year-old on the planet?
19: Maybe certain ones, just in general, like I got a late start maybe.
2: Is it just you, Emily, or are you single? Do you have a family?
19: Just me.
2: Okay. So other single 32-year-old females out there, you're feeling behind?
19: I feel like maybe I am, but I could just be overthinking it. I don't know.
2: We'll tell you the truth. Tell us what you got. Let's put the cards on the table. Where are you at financially?
19: Okay. Yeah, so I have a SEP IRA as I'm self-employed. I have a Roth IRA and an old 401k, and those total with a brokerage account about $105,000.
2: Okay.
19: I have an emergency fund of $30,000. My home, I have about $125,000 of equity. I still owe like $215,000. I'm self-employed, and my business account right now has about $50,000 in it. That just kind of, I haven't touched. I like to leave it there, I guess.
2: Mm-hmm. How much do you bring home from your
19: funds?
2: How much do you bring home from your self-employed business every month?
19: So I'm just a W-2 through my business. My salary is $105,000. So I bring home about $3,200 twice a month.
2: Okay. And are you investing? It sounds like you have a fully funded emergency fund. That's baby step three. Are you investing 15% of your 105, or are you doing a little bit more since you have the employer side? What are you investing every month?
19: I'm doing 25% into my SEP IRA. I was doing 15%, but then my CPA was like, you should do 25 to keep as much of the money as possible. So I bumped it up to 25% every month. So
2: 25% of
19: 2,100.
2: Say again?
19: Of the 25% of the 105,000 salary, so about 2,100 per month.
2: Well, let me stop there and just say, first off, I think you're doing fabulous. I think that you're walking the plan that we teach. You've paid off your consumer debt. You've built up 3 to 6 months of expenses. You're actively investing more than 15%. We might find a reason to back that down here in a minute, but that alone lets me know that you're winning at life.
19: Oh, that's good to hear.
2: Yeah, because you've got, this is all foundational. And a lot of times people will try to build wealth without doing the foundational stuff right. And it's just, it's more headache. But you're doing the foundation stuff right. You've protected your debt freedom with an emergency fund. You're building wealth the correct way. I mean, the next question I would have for you is, do you have the right insurances? Have you double checked that your car insurance is good and your health insurance and all that stuff?
19: I have health insurance as a self-employed. It went up a little bit compared to when I was with a regular employee, but it's like $420 a month. I have life insurance, even though I'm single. I got a policy now just because I don't know what's going to happen in the future, and it was really cheap mm-hmm. to get one. And it was $1 million, about 10 times my 100,000 income. And then I have disability insurance as well. I actually just got a new quote through Xander.
2: And see,
19: was,
2: that's
19: really
2: huge.
19: Helpful, so.
2: That is huge because a lot of people leave that kind of stuff out, and it's a huge part of protecting the wealth that you do build. So I'm going to go with foundationally, you're right on track. And let's just plug those numbers in. I don't know if you've ever played with an investment calculator, Emily, but we have a really great one at RamseySolutions.com. And I have it plugged in, and I just put in your current investments. It's $105,000 that you have. You said you're putting $2,100 a month. And you're 32. Let's let it grow for the next 30 years until age 62 at an 11% rate of return. And I've got you at $8.6 million. By age 62,
19: wow.
2: Which means you're going to be a millionaire a lot sooner than that, right?
0: And that's if you never get a raise, you always keep at that level. And once you have a paid for house, you're going to ratchet up your investing, most likely, knowing you. So the good news is, as soon as you said, am I behind at 32? I went, she's got plenty of money and I feel it. Because most people that are even asking that question, it's sort of like the natural state you're in when you're doing everything right is, am I doing enough? And so
19: yeah, that's pretty much it.
0: The average for under 35 for their retirement accounts is 49,000. The median is 18,000. So you are so far ahead of America, let alone debt free with an emergency fund, with retained earnings in your business account. You are thriving by all measures. So I would tell you to enjoy your life a little bit.
2: Yeah.
0: Are you enjoying spending and giving on top of the investing?
19: I think so. I still do my things I like to do, like my bougie massage and my nails. And
2: good.
19: Stuff. And I use the Every Dollar app, so I know exactly how much everything costs every month.
0: You've got
19: month,
0: the treat
19: so.
0: Yourself line item in there.
2: I would make one tweak to this, yes. Emily, that I hear. And I mean, this is so small, but it's just, I'm being nitpicky because I feel like I can with you. I might back the 25% down to 15, and I take that 10% and I throw it towards the mortgage extra.
0: That's an extra 10 grand a year if you do nothing else with extra mortgage payments. So that would be a great goal, to say, hey, listen, while I'm single, no one else is dragging me down. What if I knocked out the mortgage over the next 5 years?
2: Wow, that's a cool goal.
0: You know, before your 40th birthday, you're going to be completely debt-free.
19: Mm-hmm. Yeah, I put about $500 extra a month towards the mortgage, too, and then the $500 in the brokerage account. So y'all made me feel a lot better.
2: Good.
19: Appreciate it.
0: You're going to be fine. Whether you have $9 million in retirement or $8 million, it's going to be okay. So the question is, what does the rest of your life look like in the in-between? That's the harder part to figure out. Because you're really good with numbers, I can tell. Even if you invested 15% at a 10% rate of return, you'd still end up with $5 million bucks.
19: Wow.
0: So rest assured, Emily's going to be okay if she continues these habits. So now it's more like, what are the next goals before I retire? What do I want to accomplish? And that might mean we're paying off the house, we want to go on this vacation, we want to upgrade the car, and who knows? I don't know your future. I don't know if you want to, you know, get married one day, have a family, but all of that's going to affect your situation. But the better financial foundation you have stepping into that, the easier and more comfortable life's going to be.
19: Awesome. I appreciate you guys. Y'all are my favorite. Thank you.
2: Gold star. I love it.
0: This is like Emily's the poster child. Like, yes. How do we clone Emily's all around the world?
2: But you made such a good point, George. The people who are plugged in enough to what's going on with their money to be asking those questions are not the ones that we need to worry about. It's the ones who are just bopping through life. And it's like you're living paycheck to paycheck. The pain is there and you're just ignoring it. You're not asking the right questions. You don't want to poke the bear. You're just like, maybe this will all be okay.
0: If she was 52 and asking, I feel like I'm behind, it might be a realistic answer.
2: Sure.
0: Of yes, you are behind and it's going to be okay. But in Emily's case, I mean, it's mythology at this point. She's going to build incredible wealth because of the foundation she set for herself early on. And be careful who you compare yourself to, because right now we've learned there are invisible people.
2: Absolutely.
0: Who may or may not be doing better than us. So just run your own race and focus on your own goals, Emily. You're doing great.

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0: Dennis is in Clarksville, Tennessee, up next. Dennis, welcome to the show.
1: Hello. Hello, thank you. How are you all today?
0: Doing great. How can Jade and I help?
1: I have a question in reference to setting up a will. My wife and I have been married for about 7 years, but we have older kids from previous relationships. And I'm just trying to figure out, okay, so both of us would die at the same time, how to set up an executor to take care of the property, because overall the property is worth anywhere from $800 to $1 million. And I've been making double payments on it, and I think I owe about $250 left on it, and it's going to be paid off in about 4 years. So I'm just trying to figure out which direction do I go into if we both die, if I die, how can I set it up to have stuff written into the will in order for people to be taken care of.
0: So what are you wanting to happen? Let's say you have in the will, here's who's getting what. Let's say, how many older kids do you guys have between the two of you?
1: Three total. I have two. She has one.
0: Okay. Have you guys talked about who would get what as far as the estate?
1: No, we have not.
0: Okay.
1: No, because I know that if I die, the property is probably too large for her to take care of. And I know I've talked to her before in the past about trying to set up a will, and I keep putting it off, and I just got to do something because I would hate for both of us to go, and then the government got to reach their hands into the pot.
2: Is the property the only major asset, or do you think that there'll be a lot of cash or IRAs or anything else a part of this estate?
1: I have about $100,000 in my savings account because I'm kind of semi-retired right now.
2: Mm-hmm.
1: My wife still works, and I'm just kind of – I have a life insurance policy that all three of them are on it. My wife has the bigger share.
2: What's that worth?
1: But I just that's $250,000.
2: Okay.
0: That would pay off the mortgage, essentially.
1: Yes, sir.
0: Okay.
2: Okay. And did I hear say $100,000?
1: Yes. Yeah. I kind of retired.
2: How are you partially retired off of $100,000 in retirement?
1: I'm a pretty good saver. I'm retired military. And
2: okay.
1: So I get a pension there. Everything I got is paid for. So I have a lot of assets. I got about 50 acres on the homestead. So overall, like I say, the property is probably worth about $1 million. And I just want to make sure, I know I've seen it in the past where people die and people get greedy. I just want to make sure that when I go, that people, that they're taken care of.
2: Are you trying to make stipulations that the property has to stay intact, or are you fine with them selling it and taking three equal shares? Like what are your wishes? Because
1: I'm not cutting out my wife in any way, because I know she'll probably end up, whenever she does sell the property, she would end up moving away. I just want to make sure that my kids are taken care of, because I just don't want them not to be taken care of later on down the road, just in case something would happen.
0: Now, you said they're older kids. How old are they?
1: They are. My son is 33 and my daughter's 26.
0: So they don't need to be taken care of in the financial sense.
1: They don't, but I would prefer them to be taken care of. I'm not a millionaire. I'm rich in other ways, but I want to make sure that the money that I put into this, that they get a little bit out of it.
2: So let me just walk through this a little bit, because I'm trying to understand if this is something that you're doing together with your wife or you're doing separate. Because let's say you pass first, the land automatically goes to her. You don't want her to then say, now she gets to decide what happens with the land. You want that specified in the trust ahead of time?
1: Just a little bit, yes. I'm not telling her what she can and can't do with it. I would just like to have something, okay, when you go to sell it, if you sell it for X amount of dollars, I would like for my son and my daughter to get X amount of dollars.
2: So I think if I were in your, especially given the value of this, I think I would sit down with an estate planning attorney and say, here's what I'm thinking. I'd sit down with your wife too. Here's what we want. We want to make sure that if I die, the land passes to her. And then when she dies, I just want to make sure X amount of portion is cut out for each of our kids. And then from there on, if she wants to do something else with, like, and you guys sit down and decide what you want. Cause I mean, and I'm not saying that you have to have this figured out today, but I don't think today you're even clear on what you want. But I do think that I would do this in a trust, and I think that I would do this with an attorney. I wouldn't try to do this online on a will by myself.
1: Okay.
0: And you can get started with a simple will just to have something right now. And we have a great partner with Mama Bear Legal Forms where you can do that. But eventually you may want to look into a more complex trust because the will, you know, explain who's getting what. But if you want ongoing management right. of something like a property, you're going to need to set up a trust. And there is something called a Qualified Terminable Interest Property Trust. It goes by the nickname Q-Tip Trust. Have you heard of that?
1: No, sir.
0: So that is specifically great for blended families like the one you're describing so that it lets the surviving spouse use the property and income for life, but it locks in who gets the property after that spouse dies.
1: Okay.
0: So that you might want some kind of stair-stepped approach like that, and that's where the trust comes in handy. And we always say trusts are not for everyone. Most people are totally fine with a will. But if you have very specific things you're trying to solve for, you might want to look into a trust. And to Jade's point, that's where an estate planning attorney comes into play. So I'd find a good local estate attorney to walk you through this and help you figure out which one makes sense for you and what the cost is going to be.
2: And a big part of that, too, once you do that, make sure you're sitting down with the kids and explaining what's in it, what your wishes are. So there's really no surprises when that time comes.
0: Don't let it be someone else's job to tell people what's going to happen after you're gone.
2: Gosh.
0: That's cruel.
2: Yeah.
0: That's cowardice. So just tell everyone who's involved in the will, here's what's going to go down, and here's what happens when. That's how you love your family well. All right, Melissa is in Chicago up next. Melissa, welcome to the show.
3: Hi there. Hi, George. Hi, Jade. Thanks for taking my call.
2: You bet.
0: What's going on?
3: So I am new to Ramsey and the baby steps, and I think I'm doing pretty well overall, but I currently rent, and I actually don't really even want to own a home, at least not for the foreseeable future.
2: Why?
3: But I guess I'm like, well, I can explain, and I want to know how that'll affect my wealth-building ability, but I have owned in the past. I'm divorced. I have two little kids. I have owned in the past. I live in the Chicago area. So housing is so expensive, and I don't like the upkeep. Talk about like
2: sure.
3: losing peace of mind. Like I had trouble sleeping at night because I was worried about the next thing that was going to go out.
2: I can understand that.
3: So I sold my house, my townhouse a couple years ago, moved to a rental, and I've been sitting on this cash and that I got from the sale of my home. And I feel like I should have that earmarked for a future home purchase, but I just feel like I have bigger goals around like my own retirement and my kids, you know, college savings and just being able to like live a comfortable life.
2: Where but is I'm, the money now? Is it in a high yield?
3: It's in a high, yeah, it's sitting in a high yield savings account.
2: How much is it?
3: I have about $102,000 in the savings account now.
0: Awesome. Okay, what's your income?
3: I make $183,000 a year, so after taxes monthly, it's about $11,700.
2: You know, I love the goals that you have, and I agree with you wholeheartedly. I think you should have the goal of having a nice retirement, a nice, peaceful, comfortable retirement. I love the goal of making sure there's money for the kids' college. I definitely think that you should have that. But I don't think that you should take your home equity money to accomplish that. I think those are goals that we accomplish month by month with our cash flow, certain percentages of our cash flow. So for instance, mm-hmm. of the $11,000 that you're bringing home, earmarking a certain percentage, you can decide how much you want to put in aside to 529s every month. You can decide mm-hmm. That I'm going to start investing 15% of my income into my 401k, right? And I think doing that, and then if you want to continue to set aside money and increase that $102,000 that you have in the HYSA, yes, I'd keep adding to that money. And if this season is not a season that you want the upkeep and the drama, I'm not mad at that, but let's put a time frame on it and let's set a really clear goal and say, when I have, you know, $400,000 in this HYSA, that's when I'm pulling the trigger and I'm making the next move up. And let's just put parameters around this so we're not just renting forever and ever. Amen.

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2: With SRN News, I'm Bob Agnew in Washington. President Trump boasted about his accomplishments and even more about the United States of America today as he addressed world leaders at the UN General Assembly in New York. He says the U.S. is fulfilling its destiny and has helped the world experience freedom ever since it was founded 250 years ago. He also talked about the way his Board of Peace ended the war in Gaza, and he spoke about the U.S. employment rates and poverty rates, cutting regulations and taxes, and how the stock market is surging to new record highs under his leadership. As well. The president has signed an agreement with Denmark and Greenland aimed at strengthening Arctic and North Atlantic security. That also eases tensions, hopefully, over his earlier repeated calls for Greenland to become part of the United States. So look at the stocks right now. We've got the Dow still struggling. It's down 137, but the NASDAQ is up 145. This is SRN New.
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4: 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Don't Sharia My Texas, exposes an America under siege from within.
5: Clerics are openly calling for the takeover of this country.
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1: Charlie is in Chicago up next. Charlie, what's going on?
19: Hi. It's kind of a complicated question. I am 34 years old. My wife is 30 years old. I had my house paid off since I was 28 before I met my wife. And we just had our first baby. And her mom and dad want us to move closer towards them, but I don't feel safe letting, selling the house or moving with the, because moving 30 miles closer to Chicago is quite a bit more expensive than where I live.
20: So it's only a 30-mile move?
19: Yeah, we're within an hour of her parents, and her parents want us to be within half an hour, and I think it's a little
20: selfish. Why don't they move? Why wouldn't they move 30 miles closer to you?
19: She's one of five, so it kind of puts them in a central location of everybody.
1: How does this affect your jobs?
19: I have a little excavating business, and my yard is within a mile from where I live. So I've explained to my wife, because I have to go back to the yard every night, pretty much. Mm-hmm. And it's nice, because it's nice and close to my house. But I explained to her, I said, if we move, that adds an hour or an hour and a half onto my day every day going back to the yard work. So otherwise, I'd have to relocate.
1: I'm not doing that.
20: And what is the property increase? What's your house worth today versus what you would feel like you would need to spend to get what you want 30 miles closer to them?
19: My house is probably worth $400 right now, but the house I would need would probably be close to $700 because I would need at least a little bit of land so I could park a large truck and trailer and some equipment on it,
20: And so just to recap, the drive to the parents' house now is an hour and 10 minutes. Is that what I heard?
19: Correct.
20: And this is a problem because I don't know. I kind of like a buffer. Sometimes it's nice to have a buffer.
19: Well, I agree with you, but I don't know. My question is, am I in the right to dig my heels in and say no?
20: Do you have the $300,000 extra to make this move and keep it debt free, which is, it sounds like, where you want to stay? You have a paid for home. That's nice. Do you have the money to do this, and it's just a work thing, or is it a work and money thing?
19: It would be a work and money thing. I only have $150,000 liquid cash, and I'm not wanting to spend any of that towards another house.
1: What does your wife think?
19: Maybe another option.
1: Is she desperate to make this move?
19: Not necessarily. If she spends a long weekend with them, then, and I'm not there, she comes back and she reinstigates the conversation. It's been going on for about a year, and I'm like, there goes long stretches where she's totally fine. She's a stay-at-home mother now, so we've got that locked down, and she can be a stay-at-home mother. But I think with this move, she would have to go back to work, and then that entails childcare, and I'm scared of childcare costs.
20: So let's just
19: to me, it doesn't make any sense.
20: Let's just pretend for a second. let's pretend that you're like, all right, we take the 400. Let's say you decide, hey, we're going to make this move and we want to take the 150 and put it with the 400. And so in the meantime, we're going to save up our 3 to 6 months just to make sure we're not touching emergency funds to do this. And we're going to go in and we're going to put $550,000 down on a $700,000 house. And then we're going to have a $150,000 mortgage. Let's just pretend you did that. She would have to go back to work because of the mortgage, or is there another reason you feel like she would have to go back to work? Because that doesn't feel...
19: I guess it would be, it's part of my resentment that all that money that I worked towards that house was mine. The reason she wants to move is partly she feels that the house isn't hers because she hasn't contributed.
20: Okay, now we're getting somewhere.
1: Okay. This is a layer beneath. Yes. So is her house on the deed? Is her name on the deed?
19: No.
1: And why is that?
19: Because I had it prior before we were married and it was paid off before we were married.
20: But you can easily add her to that. That's just paperwork.
19: Correct, but I guess I'm in a field where divorce rates are high in the construction field.
20: Okay, so we're getting somewhere on this. There's some issues here. So, because you can go two routes of this. If you said, hey, she doesn't feel like the house is hers. I lived here before she did. I picked this house. She just feels like I would love to move somewhere that feels ours. That's one side of this argument. But then the other part of it is like, dude, you're married to this woman. You're clinging on to something you did as a single man. And you're no longer single. So let's add her to this deed because you're married to her and let's show that you're like all in 100%. Or you guys need to have some deeper talks, I think, with a counselor, because I think I'd be feeling the same way if I were in her shoes. Like, he's not letting me fully in on this. If he's already thinking about what happens if we divorce, but you didn't have her sign a prenup, did you?
19: No, but I don't think that's the question. I think my question is it proper for the parents to be getting muddling in my business?
20: No, it's not. It's not, but in digging through, we found other... You're right. The initial question was, do I need to move closer to the in-laws? No, you don't. You truly don't. But in uncovering that, I think we're seeing the deeper issue of the reason she wants to move is... She wants something that's both of you all's, and what you have right now, she's feeling iced out because you won't let her in on the deed. And she's thinking maybe if we have a new house that we have together, we'll both be on it. Oh, and by the way, my parents want us to move closer. That's another reason that I can push him to move. So she's using what your in-laws want to do as leverage for her to get what she really wants from you, which is a place that we live that we can call our own that I'm on too.
19: Okay.
20: See what I'm saying?
19: Yeah, she's not a money person. She's never.
20: I'm not. I know. You don't have to be a money. You don't have to be a money person. Check it out, Charlie. You don't have to be a money person to want 100% buy-in with your spouse on the things that you're building together and a part of together.
1: She feels like I should feel so blessed to live in Charlie's kingdom he made for himself. And instead, she wants to feel like the queen of the castle, too. And I think that she has every right to do that. So I think what we need to do is just separate out all of these issues. Yes, the in-laws are meddling in your business. Yes, this destroys your commute. Yes, this messes up your finances because you're adding a mortgage to the picture. It's okay to use those facts on paper. Mm-hmm. I just don't want you to sort of hide the stuff that's going on underneath just by using those as excuses.
20: And you don't even have to move closer to the in-laws. What if you guys, if you like the neighborhood you're in, and if that works better for your business, what if you

0: back, and she's like, I can use this as leverage.
1: Yeah, I think you're right on that one.
2: But it's okay if you just say, I don't like my in-laws. That's a fine reason to not move closer to them. I know you're not going to say that on air, and I put you on mute so you didn't have to. But I imagine as soon as we did, he was like, yep, that's...
0: I vote for the buffer, George, every time.
2: Yeah, it's okay. It's a weekend trip instead of a, hey, we were just in the neighborhood, decided to pop by. Now it's, you got a plan for the
0: trip.
2: Now
0: it's Everybody Loves Raymond. And I'm like, an hour is a perfect, it's perfect. You can go over there, you have a good time, it's enough time, nobody needs to stay over, you can go home.
2: It's not enough to tire you out on the drive.
0: Yes.
2: It's a good happy medium. Good luck, Charlie.
0: Look to the buffer.

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4: You know, Ronald Reagan believed self-government required something that government could never replace, responsibility in the hands of the people. In his 1981 inaugural address, Reagan warned against the idea that America had become too complicated to be governed by its citizens. Reagan asked, "If no one among us is capable of governing himself, then who among us has the capacity to govern someone else?" For Reagan, limited government was not about having no government. It was about remembering where responsibility begins, with individuals, families, communities, and the people themselves. Because when government assumes every responsibility, citizens gradually surrender their own. Self-government asks more of us than dependence ever will. And freedom requires a people willing to govern themselves before asking government to do it for them.
5: As a local business owner, you get called every week by marketing companies. We get it. We have hundreds of satisfied customers. Here's what a satisfied client recently said.
6: Open enrollment is going great. We're hitting record numbers. Thank you so much for this report. It really is amazing to see how the marketing is really shaping our enrollment around the city.

0: on that. Victoria is in Denver up next. Victoria, welcome to the show.
1: Hi, Jade. Hi, George. Thanks for having me.
0: Absolutely.
1: So my question is essentially, my husband and I recently switched away from credit cards and just to our debit card out of our checking account. And we're just wondering if that really will save us a lot, or if we'll still have kind of the swiping carelessly habit, unless if we go to full cash. So that's my question.
0: Oh, so you're on debit now. You're like, should we take it a step further and go full cash?
1: Yes, which sounds very cumbersome, so you might have to get me on board.
0: Sure. Well, there's only a couple of places that works in today's society. Yeah. You're not going to walk down to the, you know, your utility company and give them a wad of cash. So a lot of things are going to be on auto pay, and so the things that you can use cash for is likely groceries, maybe gas if you want to walk into the station.
2: And it does make a big difference on groceries. I will say that, Victoria.
1: Okay, interesting.
2: It's not.
1: Yeah, we switched a few weeks ago, mm-hmm. And so far haven't really noticed any changes. So I think it's more just, hey, is this doing anything, or should I be getting my 3% cash back, or you know? So.
0: Oh, are you itching to go back to credit cards?
1: I wouldn't say my husband is. I probably have slight more itch than him, but
2: there are only
1: because
2: debit
1: I think
2: cards with
1: I haven't
2: back.
1: Seen a spending benefit yet. Like, I think I'm still spending similarly to how we have been. And we have pretty good spending habits. I'll say we maybe spend a little more on food than in our budget, but for the most part, not too bad.
0: So where are you guys at financially? What are your sort of goals right now? What baby step are you on?
1: Yeah, we're doing really well. We're 29 years old each. And on, I think, baby step 5/6. So we have twins that are almost a year old.
0: Awesome.
1: And so saving for their college fund, and then paying off our mortgage, but we have no other debt.
0: Great. And you're on track to do that. Funding college, putting extra on the mortgage. You guys are hitting those goals, and you still have room to save for a car upgrade, a vacation, maintenance, all the other things.
1: Yes. Yeah. We're doing really pretty well, thanks to a lot of the advice from this show. So thank you guys.
0: That's awesome.
2: I mean, I think that you sound like you're really like conscientious people, and that you're just intentional about what you're doing. It sounds like you have really good control over your spending. So I wouldn't expect to see like this marked improvement from you going to a credit card to a debit card, you two specifically. My guess is it would probably show up in like specialty purchases. Like if you were buying concert tickets or going on a trip, it might cause you to spend a little bit more on flights. It might cause you to upgrade the hotel room. Like that's generally where people tend to spend
0: the discretionary spending.
2: Yes, that's when the percentage of what you spend generally would go up higher. I've even saw studies that say fast food, for whatever reason, when people go and buy fast food, they spend more on a credit card than they would on a debit.
0: You'll upgrade that meal on a credit card.
2: And so my guess, Victoria, is that you guys are just responsible people. If you're looking for the 3% cash back, look into some of the debit cards that offer it, if it really is that big of a deal. But I specifically wouldn't divert back just for the
1: $30. Okay. Yeah, I think we've been trying to become people that we admire, and we admire people who use debit cards. So I think we'll stick with it. But I was definitely curious. It's interesting to hear, though, about maybe cash could be more beneficial at the grocery store or things like that. So I might look into that.
2: It is for a couple of reasons. I mean, when you go to the grocery store with $150, when it's gone, no other plastic. It's like, hey, you got to put the eggplant back. I don't have the $1.50. Like, I don't have the extra money. You just got to put it back. So I do think that
0: I
2: in
0: wish
2: that
0: that's
2: way,
0: what people were like, dang it, I shouldn't get the eggplant today.
2: Eggplant
0: it's usually
2: is,
0: snacks.
2: Eggplant is in season, and it's expensive if you get organic. That's all I'm saying.
0: It's the BOGO Oreos for me, Victoria.
2: There you go.
0: So yeah, I would just try to, the areas where you feel like you could do better or that you know are tempting for you, I would just try to put boundaries up for those, and that might mean deleting the app off your phone or deleting the payment information for the debit card from that app. And then for the in-person spending, some people go, I'm not going into Costco. It's too dangerous. I'm going to do Instacart.
2: That's you, George.
0: See, I like to go into Costco, but Jade is like, I'll do Instacart because I'm not tempted by all the things in Costco. So you know you better than anyone.
2: That's right.
0: And so you and your husband can then set up a game plan for how are we going to protect the margin that we've worked so hard to create. And that's where a debit card really is a protective barrier more than it is this magic wand that's going to cut your spending in half.
2: Mm-hmm. The biggest thing is making sure we're budgeting our money every single month and we're sticking to the money that we budget. We're not like that is the crux of everything we teach is making sure you're doing all of that together.
0: That's right. All right. Good question. Nate is in Toledo, Ohio up next. Nate, welcome to the show.
3: Hey, thanks for taking my call.
0: Sure.
3: My question today, my wife and I bought a house in January, and we put about $60,000 into the house so far and moved in just 2 weeks ago. My question is, because of the amount of money that we put down at the beginning, not being 20%, we're paying PMI currently, and I'm just looking towards the future and thinking about refinancing. Is there any guidelines or instructions that you guys would have for our situation looking at refinancing our home?
2: How far away are you from getting rid of the private mortgage insurance? How much more do you need to pay?
3: We put $10,000 down, so as far as our mortgage is concerned, we still probably have that $30,000 left to go.
2: Okay. I thought I heard you say you put $60,000.
0: Was that out of work, like renovations?
3: Yes, that's the amount of value that we put into the house and just investing in materials and that to do.
0: So you knew it was kind of a fixer-upper. So you put $10,000 down.
3: Yes.
0: You had $60,000 set aside in cash to cash flow the repairs and renovations needed?
3: Yep.
0: Okay.
2: What was your interest rate?
3: Our interest rate is 6.25%, I believe.
2: Yeah. So, I mean, it's not going to make sense to refinance for you until rates go down to a point that you go, man, that's going to make a significant difference for us. Whether it's a whole point, gotcha. That'd be what I'd be looking for. But I think that my bigger play right now, instead of waiting for interest rates to go down, because I don't see that happening, I would be thinking, okay, how can we pay this mortgage down and get this PMI off our backs quicker? We got $30,000 until this monkey's off our back. Let's just get to work. And in the meantime, it's great because we're just paying down our mortgage too.
0: And the other thing to do is you can get an appraisal because you put those $60,000 of renovations in. That might be able to get you out of this PMI because your house might appraise for $60,000 more, meaning your loan to value ratio just changed.
3: Gotcha.
0: So that's one thing to do.
3: I could talk to the bank with.
0: Exactly. And see if your lender can just drop the PMI versus having to refinance to get there.
2: Yeah.
0: And I assume you're on a 30-year?
3: Okay, yes.
0: Okay. So it may not be worth refinancing for a while until we see some significant rate changes. I wouldn't just jump to a 15 to do it. So what you do is look at your closing costs on a refi. It might, let's say it's $5,000. Well, now you got to look at, when am I actually going to save that much or more? What is that break-even point? And that's a pretty easy calculation to figure out to go, all right, it's going to take us 7 years to break even. This refi is not worth it. But if it's going to take 18 months, 24 months to break even, all right, that's going to be worth it. Let's do that. We know we're going to be in this home for the next 5 to 10 years. So that's the simplest way to look at the math on it. But you're not going to magically just get PMI removed until you hit that 80% or less loan to value below that threshold.
3: Okay. All right. Thank you.
0: Absolutely. Great question.
2: That is a good question.
0: And that's an interesting conundrum because they put all this money into the house, it likely improved the value. Now, mm-hmm. did it increase the value of the home by $60,000 just because they put 60 in? Highly depends on what they did.
2: Well, it goes back to the teaching we used to have on buying a house, which I guess is still a teaching, to put 20% down. And the main reason was to avoid the private mortgage insurance. But in today's market, I mean, gosh, most people are putting down well more than that just so that they can have the payment be less than 25% of their take home after tax. And so the fact that they were able to only put 10% down and
0: $10,000 down and still get in there.
2: Yeah, that's telling me.
0: I don't
2: me.
0: Know all the numbers, but mm-hmm. it sounds like they're doing all right.
2: Yeah.
0: So, way to go, Nate. I wouldn't stress too much about the refi, but you can always contact our friends at Churchill Mortgage, and they can at least run the numbers for you, show you the math, and then you can make the decision.

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Drop a comment, hit subscribe, share the episode with someone who could use it. You guys are the best marketing engine we have to spread the word about the show and the hope that we're trying to bring people. So thank you for doing

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3: With SRN News, I'm Bob Agnew in Washington. President Trump told the U.N. General Assembly today a deal with Iran is possible after the midterm elections, but he'll have some decisions to make.
4: Will a deal be made with Iran that lets them rebuild and create a far greater country than it ever was before? Maybe one of the greatest in the Middle East or even the world? Or do I annihilate the Islamic Republic? And do it quickly, never giving them a chance to kill and destroy people and countries again.
3: The president's comments today at the U.N. General Assembly. Meanwhile, an historic strategic security deal has been signed by President Trump and the leaders of Greenland with a goal of better securing the U.S. and other countries. It also should put an end to all of the tension that arose over the president's demand that Greenland become part of the United States. This is SRN News.
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22: Welcome back to the Ramsey Show in the Fairwinds Credit Union Studio. I'm George Campbell here with Jade Warshaw, taking your calls at 888-825-5225. Ashley joins us now in Minneapolis. What's going on, Ashley?
23: Hi, thanks for having me.
22: Absolutely.
23: So my husband and I, in our late 30s, have two young kids. We're on baby step 7, and are talking about spending $200,000 to put in an in-ground pool.
22: Woo! In Minneapolis?
23: Yeah.
22: All right. How much use is that going to get out of the year, you think? Is that like a six-month situation?
23: Yeah. Yep. About 5 to 6 months. Well, it'll have a heater and everything, so it extends it a little bit. But
22: nice. Do you guys have the cash?
24: That's cool.
23: Yes.
22: Okay. And is this just earmarked for pool? Like, this doesn't derail any other savings or financial goals?
23: No.
22: Wow. What's the home worth?
23: About $850 to $900.
24: Love that. So tell us, what's your, do you have paws and why do you have paws?
23: Well, we're normally very frugal and it's a lot of money. Mm-hmm. So I'm a little bit more all in, but my husband is hesitant because
24: is it because of, is it because of like resale value or just, man, this is just a lot of money. I've never spent this much money on a thing before.
23: It's a lot of money to spend on something that isn't necessarily an investment. You won't, you know, it doesn't increase in value.
24: Have you looked at, I'm guessing this is all the bells and whistles. Have you played it out in your minds? Like, how would we feel if we did the $150,000 version of this? Would we feel like we were shortchanging ourselves or would we feel like it's not worth it? Have you played out those different scenarios in your mind?
23: Yes. I mean, we're not going, you know, high end above and beyond by any means, but we're, you know, if we're going to spend the money, we want what we want.
24: There you go.
23: I'd say.
0: So you have the vision already of what you exactly what you want this to be. And he's on board, but he's just sort of getting his breath taken away by the bill.
23: Yes. Yep. Mm.
0: What's the most expensive thing you guys have ever purchased outside of your home?
23: Cars, like, yeah,
0: what's the nicest car you guys have paid for in cash?
23: Roughly 45 to 50 thousand.
0: Nice. Did that take your breath away the first time where you were like, whew, 50 grand gone?
23: Yeah, but it's also something you need, whereas a pool you don't need.
0: You didn't need $50,000
23: of a car.
0: I mean, it's utility at some point, but you got it because you guys were like, we've worked hard, we have the cash. Let's enjoy it. And so
24: you saved up for this. It's not like you had $200,000 laying around and you're like, maybe we could just put a pool in. You saved up.
0: It's not like you're spending your kids' college savings on a pool. You guys said, we have a goal to buy a pool, and now we have the money, but now we're getting a little bit cold feet.
23: Yeah.
0: Yeah. I mean, that's normal. I want to tell you, it's wise to, before you write a $200,000 check, to have a little bit of a gut check to go, should we be doing this? But to me, and I'm like your husband. I'm the guy who's like, is there a cheaper version? Do we have to do this now? I mean, the kids can't even swim yet. What are we doing? And so these are the same conversations I've had in my own house. But here's the deal. You have to realize that not everything has to be an investment. Your husband likely has hobbies and things he enjoys that are not an investment. They are truly a waste of money, and it's a fun waste of time, essentially.
23: Yeah.
0: And so picturing the kids out there swimming, having the best time, the summers they're going to spend there for the next, I don't know, how old, you said you have young kids. How old are they?
23: 4 and 7.
0: Perfect. That's such
24: that
0: a great
24: age.
0: So now you're talking, they have like 10 to 12 years before they don't even want to hang out with you guys anymore. And so now we're going, this is a worthy investment to create some amazing memories. We're not going to look back 20 years from now and go, we shouldn't have got that pool, derailed our entire life. No retirement now. And so you guys you've eaten your vegetables, and I think you deserve some dessert at this point. So it's a green light for me. I think you guys should spend the money on the pool.
23: Well, thank you. I like that.
0: You've already toiled with it long enough. I think the longer this sits in your brains, the worse it's going
24: to
0: get.
24: I think if you let this sit too long, I think you'll start to talk yourself out of it. And that would be a shame.
23: Okay.
0: What would he want to do? Let's say he had 200 grand. What does he want to do with the money?
23: Save it and invest it.
0: For what? And then what?
23: We don't have to work the rest of our lives.
0: There we go. So now we actually have a math problem. Is can we retire when he wants to retire, even if we do the pool? You might find that the answer is yes, we can. Now, is it going to be 6 months later because we built the pool? I wouldn't put this pool as an obstacle to early retirement if that's what he's trying to do.
23: Okay.
0: I would set that as a separate goal and say, hey, we can invest on the side here for your early retirement goal, and here's the date based on our math.
23: Okay.
0: And then make peace with that decision, and you can have a pool in the meantime.
23: All right.
0: I just want to separate it out because I'm the same way. I'm like, you know what? If we compound growth and a good growth stock mutual fund, 200 grand could turn into 5 million by
24: absolutely.
0: The time we were.
24: You should run the opportunity cost. I agree with George, but I also think there's, you know, when you do this plan, there's a tightrope walk that you have to do because you want to live your life in the moment. And when you've worked as hard as you guys, it's like that can be an ever moving goalpost. Oh, well, now instead of using the 200,000 that we said was going to go for a pool, now all of a sudden another long term goal pops up and then another long term goal. And before you know it, it's like, gosh, we just kept pushing it and pushing it. And now we're retired and we get to enjoy the retirement, but we never did any of the fun stuff when we were working.
23: Mm-hmm.
24: So just something to caution against.
0: Have you guys crunched the numbers for his retirement goals?
23: Yeah, he's more of the numbers person than I am, but yes, it would put him back about 6 months, I believe.
0: Okay. In the grand scheme of life, would he rather go down as a legend, as an awesome dad for building that sweet pool that his kids got to enjoy?
24: Yes.
0: Or would he rather retire 6 months earlier? Be a legend.
23: I think the pool is a better idea.
24: Yes. I feel better.
0: Then I don't have to worry. Like, listen, my kids can't complain about trauma at that point. I'm like, listen, I gave you everything. We took you to Disney. We built a pool.
24: They're in counseling because they spent too many pool days.
0: Yeah, we got sunburned that one time.
24: We got sunburned.
0: We got put on the sunscreen.
24: Yeah.
0: But it's a good reminder to all of those people in Baby Step 7. There's a lot of those listening right now who are in the same space, which is we've worked so hard. Now I feel bad spending a large amount of money. But let me remind you, the other part, live and give like no one else.
24: Yeah.
0: So live like no one else, so later you can live and give like no one else. So sometimes giving helps you unlock some of the spending.
24: Yes.
0: Because it feels, you feel almost selfish to spend $200,000 on yourself for a thing that's not going to, quote, produce income mm-hmm. or increase your home value by $200,000. And I have to remind myself every day, not everything has to be an investment.
24: That's
0: dude.
24: Such a
0: you
24: good
0: You can just
24: thing.
0: Enjoy it. Sometimes you're investing into the memory dividends.
24: Absolutely. I feel like that plays a huge part in how we enjoy life and probably longevity, too.
0: Yeah, and a good book for him. This is not a Ramsey book. I don't agree with everything in the book, but it's called Die with Zero. And for a lot of people, this has helped them unlock the purpose of money and helping them use it now while they're alive, while they have young kids, versus in letting their kids inherit $5 million when right. their kids are 70. Does them no good at that point. Let's enjoy life now.

0: Here's something that keeps a lot of parents up at night. Kids are growing up with more access to information than ever before in history. But most of the content is calculated to keep them distracted, make them mad, and keep them scrolling. Not help them think for themselves. WorldWatch exists to be the antidote to the algorithms. 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
1: All right. Today's question comes from Gabriel in Arizona. He says, Gabriel?
0: Ooh,
1: I guess.
0: Good question.
1: I'm going to go with it's a guy.
0: All right. I didn't know there was a big... Oh, Gabrielle would be a girl. I feel like it would be an L-E at the end. You know what I mean?
1: True that. Okay, let's go with Gabriel. My financial planner wants me to continue investing, but after watching Dave and speaking to my dad, I think I should hold off investing more until I pay off my debt. The only debt I have is $30,000 in student loans that are 0% interest until payments resume in October. I have $10,000 in cash in my bank account, and I earn $110,000 annually. Should I stop investing temporarily? Well, Gabriel, I love this question because it shows that you're interested in your future. Anybody who's like, I want to start investing, I love that you're thinking about your future. That's a very smart thing to be thinking about. But I do think that there's kind of a good, better, best way to approach investing. And the best way to approach it is with the best foundation. And what I found, Gabriel, is that it's best to clear the debt out first, which is what you're wanting to do. You're eliminating that risk. In this case, there is 0% now, but you're right. Interest is going to resume in October. And so at that point, gosh, you're paying for that debt even more. And so let's take the full force of our income temporarily and let's knock out this $30,000 of debt. You'll be done super fast. And then you can save up 3 to 6 months of expenses. The 3 to 6 months there, it's just kind of like an insurance fund against not only your debt freedom, but it's also an insurance fund against your future invested money. Because without an insurance, you know, without an insurance fund, without an emergency fund there, you're basically saying, hey, if something happens, the only money I can go to is my invested money. And you don't want to touch that. So let's make sure we have an emergency fund built up ready for you. And then after that's done, yeah, let's start investing 15% of your gross every single month into your 401k or a Roth IRA.
0: Amen. Trying to do both at once is going to slow you down on both sides. So imagine you take 9 out of the 10K you have in cash, throw it at the debt, now you got 21K left. You throw 4 or 5K at that, you're done in 4 or 5 months.
1: So fast.
0: That's pretty incredible. And then you build your emergency fund 4 to 5 months later, and 8 to 10 months from now, you are investing 15% with no one stopping you. But of course, your financial planner is a little bit incentivized to get you to keep investing.
1: That's true.
0: So that's another part to remember. They're not looking at your holistic financial picture. They need to be listening for what your goals are. And if you tell them, hey, my A1 is paying off debt right now, they should respect that and say, I'll be here when you pay off your debt. I'll be cheering you on. That's it. All right, let's go to Rowan in Roanoke, Virginia. What are the odds? What's going on, Rowan?
2: Hey, how are you, Jordan Jade?
0: Doing great. How can we help?
2: All right, so my question is, I'm a broke college student. I'm at school for aviation. I have my pilot's license, so that's what I'm doing. But I have to get to the airport, not this semester, next semester, multiple times a week. I had a car at the beginning of the year, and it was a junker, I would say. It was about $3,000, and it died. I need a new one to get to the airport. I have no other way to get there. It's too far to ride a bike. I need a vehicle of some sort. But I have a $10,000 personal loan because I had to take out a personal loan to get the pilot's license in the first place. And it wasn't enough. So I had to put $2,000 on credit cards. So I
1: had
2: about $12,000 in debt.
0: So far, everything's had to. Who is forcing you against your will, Rowan? Blink twice if you're okay.
2: Yeah. No one's forcing me. But in order to get my bachelor's degree in aviation at the school I'm at, I had to get my pilot's license.
1: So let me guess. You have to finance a car to get to the airport now?
2: No, I don't. That's my question. Do I save up and I get another, let's say, $3,000-$4,000 car by about January, which is when I need it? Or do I finance a car or do I get a motorcycle or something, which I might not be able to ride because Virginia snows?
1: I don't know about the motorcycle, but I definitely love the idea of, let's save up and pay cash for whatever you can get in cash by January.
0: And that becomes your budget. And now you're going to be searching high and low. You're going to be making sure you're looking at, you know, vehicle history reports and get an inspection before you buy it so that you know you're not getting a lemon, and let that get you from A to B for maybe a year or two.
1: Yeah, and I let me just call out, I like that you're attempting to change your mentality of saying, I don't have to do debt. I have options here, and I'm going to choose the option that gets me where I want to be without adding risk and debt to my life.
2: Yeah. So would you recommend that I get that vehicle, that $3,000 car, for around January when I need it? Or should I figure something else out and pay off that personal loan first, because I could probably get that paid off by January, but I wouldn't have any money for a car.
1: What would the figure
2: I
1: something else out
2: car
1: be?
2: And just had a small down payment.
0: What are your transportation options if it wasn't you having your own car?
2: An hour bike ride, probably.
1: I don't know about that on the highway. That feels like a recipe for disaster.
2: Yeah.
1: Yeah, let's not do that. Let's not do that. Let's
0: I'm
1: take
0: okay,
1: first
0: hang,
1: things first.
0: Hold off on the personal loan. Let's get you some transportation that's reliable. Then we can focus on the personal loan. How much money are you making right now?
2: Right now, not very much. I'd say I would make about $400 a week.
0: Okay. And are you able to up that, or is that the most you can do while going to school?
2: That's about the most I can do with my workload at the university.
0: Okay. That's about $1,600 a month, and you're saying by January you could have $3,000 or so saved up.
2: And a good chunk of that paid off onto the personal loan.
1: Oh.
2: Or I could just go for a nicer car.
1: I might be inclined, if you can get a $5,000 car over a $3,000, look at what's out there and let that be the guide on what you spend. Because if you can get something that's going to last you a little longer, because how long are you going to be in aviation school?
2: About 3 more years.
1: Yeah, we want something that's going to get you through, because you don't have the ability to make a ton of money, it sounds like, right now. So let's make sure you get something that'll get you through the next 3 years and that you feel confident with. And if that causes you to delay paying off the personal loan by a couple of months, I think it's worth it for you to have a reliable vehicle.
0: So realistically, just make minimum payments on the personal loan while stacking up cash as quickly as possible for that car. And then once you have the car, now we can turn and start knocking out the personal loan.
2: Okay, so your preference is to spend a little bit more on the car to ensure that it'll last me the time I need it, versus saving a little more and putting it towards the personal loan and getting that paid off so I avoid interest?
1: I think so. I think if you're looking at cars and you're looking at one and you're like, I see one for $3,000, I just, like, this looks like it, but you see one for $5,000, you're like, I feel good about that one, get the $5,000 one. You know, it's not going to... Okay. It's not going to derail your life or debt payoff by more than, what, a month or two? And I think that's worth it for what you need transportation-wise for the next 3 years.
2: Okay.
0: But the goal is debt is off the table forever. So let's just go, okay, how do we get creative and not call back and say, well, I had to. I think you're starting to change that language,
1: that's
0: which good. Is awesome. If you can get this at this age, you are going to be unbelievably wealthy and avoid debt the rest of your life.
1: Yeah, absolutely.
0: So this is great. And Jade, fun fact, I once broke down in Roanoke in my cousin's Saab hatchback that I was driving across the country.
1: Do they still make those?
0: I don't think so. And I can see why after breaking down in Roanoke. Of all places, that's pretty good. But yeah, it's a great reminder. And I wrote down had to in quotes because that's always...
1: Yeah, I did too. That's so funny.
0: It tells me this. It's that if you can break out of that mindset of saying I had to, because what that says is life happened. I had no control.
1: No personal responsibility.
0: I had to be reactive instead of proactive. I could not have avoided this. If you can change that to I made the decision to.
1: Huge.
0: Change that. I made the decision to go into debt. Now we're holding up a mirror and we can say, you know what? I want to be a different guy who says I made the decision to save up and pay cash for that car and only upgrade when I have the cash later.
1: Yeah.
0: Drive like no one else, so later you can drive like no one else.
1: Yeah. I love that, because then when you take personal responsibility, you take it for the negative stuff, but then when you turn around and start making the right decisions, you get to take responsibility for that too, and that feels really great.
0: I made the decision to invest 15% of my income for the last 30 years. That's pretty cool too.

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1: With SRN News, I'm Bob Agnew in Washington. President Trump has signed an agreement with Denmark and Greenland aimed at strengthening Arctic and North Atlantic security, easing tensions over his repeated calls for Greenland to actually become part of the United States. The president will be hosting Chinese leader Xi Jinping in Washington this week as economic and tech competition escalates between the two countries. Both leaders are aiming to stabilize their fragile ties, although no major agreements are expected. The meeting itself is seen as significant given the deep differences and lack of trust between the U.S. and China, and an accelerating competition right now involving artificial intelligence. DoorDash says it will pay $131.5 million to settle claims that it underpaid delivery workers in New York City. Mayor Zohran Mamdani announced that agreement earlier today. A mixed bag at the close on Wall Street, the NASDAQ up 122. This is SRN News.
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12: Hey, thanks for taking my call, guys.
11: Sure.
12: I'm Tina. My husband just passed away about 5 months ago, suddenly.
11: Oh, sorry. How old was he?
12: Thanks so much. He was 60 years old.
11: What happened?
12: So he was self-employed. Well, he had, he had a blood clot. He had had surgery on his heart the year before, was doing great. And then he's self-employed, a tax accountant, had his own tax business, and he wasn't answering my text, and I found him passed away at the office.
11: So sorry, Tina.
12: Thank you so much. He was self-employed. Sadly, for some reason, he had no will, and he had a lot of kind of hidden credit card debt. But my goal is I want to be crazy and attack and pay off all that debt. So I paid off all the credit card debt.
11: Well,
12: Why'd you pay off our house?
11: Was it in your name?
12: It was in the business name.
11: Okay.
12: So I,
11: because it likely they would have written that off if you sent them a death certificate.
12: They would have probably, but I was kind of on the LLC as co-owner, so
11: you thought they'd come after you.
12: I needed to get that done. Now, we did shut down the business since he was the brains of the business, made the decision. So
13: you shut it down or you sold it?
12: Well, no, we shut it down. And I work a full-time job and two part-time jobs. So I'm okay financially paying for my current bills, and I'm good there. But what my question is for you, I have an integrity question for you. So one thing that was not under my name is Brian's office, and he also has a loan. Now, the office, very old, it's worth about $80,000, but we found out it's got some significant things that need to be done, plumbing, that sort of thing, and he owes $30,000. Both are solely under his name. Now, while I'm crazy about wanting to pay off all the debt and get debt-free, I also want to be God-honoring, and I don't want to do something that I feel like is dishonest.
13: Like
12: I'd
13: what?
12: Rather have, like, what I'm thinking of, because while I'm not in St. Louis, I'm in a little town south of it.
13: Okay.
12: There's a lot of commercial real estate not for, for up for sale for long periods. Mm-hmm. I'm thinking about just giving the office back to the bank and
13: Why?
12: Stepping away.
13: Why? Why can't sell it for whatever it's worth if it needs plumbing? The person who buys it will know that it needs plumbing work, right?
12: You're not trying to disclose
13: what's wrong with the property. You're not trying to hide it.
12: True. No, yeah, and that, it would probably have to be kind of a short sale. I haven't gone into probate yet because I've only got about $2,800 left, and that would be something I'd have to give solely to the lawyer. So I was thinking, I'm worried that I would have to continue to keep this building going at $800 a month, which I just don't have. And doing probate, you know, I couldn't get the proceeds for 6 months. So those were kind of my things. But I just wanted to go, I wanted to get your guys' advice. I'm probably going to go ahead and get it into probate and have to take out a little money to do that in advance. But I just wanted to think, is it God honoring to, or, you know, honest to give it back to the bank if need be?
13: I thought that you said that the office was worth $80,000 and that he owes $30,000.
12: He does. I just don't know it will sell. There's so much commercial property in our little town.
13: Well, let's check and see. 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
13: what did I say?
14: Real estate agent?
13: Yes.
14: You said SmartVestor, which
13: I'm sorry.
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13: Thank you, George.
14: 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Right now, you're doing a lot on your own, and there's a lot of big numbers here, and you don't want to make mistakes where you could have looked back and said, gosh, why did I do that? I was just grieving and in a hurry, and I just wanted to off my plate. Instead, just you can rest and breathe easy. Can you make the $800 office payment for the next couple of months?
12: For a couple more months, I can do that.
14: And then what's the long-term play? Let's say you sold this thing for at least what you owe on it, and it was out of your hands at that point. Would that be a win?
12: That would be a definite win. Just kind of putting out fires and, you know, I think my house that is actually we're closing on tomorrow, we're shutting, you know, I'm selling it. There's been a lot of hidden debt. I've had to put $30,000 into it, and that took out, you know, anything that I had into savings. So I think maybe I'm just a little bit traumatized by that. That's why I'm panicking about the office.
13: I don't think you need to panic just yet. Let's see an appraisal what it's worth, because if you said it's worth 80 and it's really worth 30, well, then you're just breaking even.
14: So there's no reason to surrender it at this point. And it's either way, it's not dishonest. It's just a bad move.
12: I think I was just flailing. Yeah.
14: So right now you're not in too much of a pinch. You're able to work. That's fantastic. Do you have some savings right now?
12: Only about $2,800.
14: Okay. And how much debt is left, if any, tied to your name?
12: Basically none. Once this house sells tomorrow, I'm out from underneath it all.
14: What are you going to do with the profits of the house?
12: Oh, there's no profit. Sadly, in December, we refinanced, and we had, a few years ago, we had taken out a HELOC, stupidly, and I realized it hasn't even been touched. So I'm actually having to pay almost $10,000 to get out from underneath the house. So
14: you're underwater on the situation. Okay.
12: Yeah, underwater.
14: And now you're going
12: to
14: rent?
12: I had to buy a new HVAC, and a roof.
13: And was there any life insurance at all, Tina?
12: There was enough. It got enough to do the funeral and having to put like $30,000 into a new roof and a new HVAC for the house. Everything kind of just, the last of it, you know, I've got a cashier's check for the closing cost tomorrow. That's it. So that just kind of leaves the $2,800 kind of left. But, you know, that's enough. And I make about $3,100 between the three jobs. Take home, and I got an apartment, you know, it's perfect for me, you know, and I'll have an additional $1,000 a month.
14: Okay, and then what's your retirement plan? Do you have a nest egg?
12: No nest egg at all. We had, again, being self-employed, we took out probably about 4 years ago our 401k. I'm just basically right in the, I'm in the ashes, just rebuilding. I'm 56, so I've got several years of working, and I've got a great day job and good little side job. So I feel comfortable, but I think after I get through all this office stuff, I think I'll be able to start putting back the 15% that I'll need.
14: Good. Yeah, that's the goal. Retirement. If you can start doing that for the next, let's say, you know, 14 years, you might have to work longer than you wanted to, but then at least we can retire with some dignity. Plus, if we get anything from Social Security, I don't know how much you'll get from that. Do you know, or if there's any survivor benefits from your husband?
12: Well, that was the thing. He was going to start doing that in like 2 months before he died. So because he wasn't actually receiving the Social Security benefits, I won't be able to even see that for another like 4 years. That's okay. That's okay. So,
14: well, it sounds like you're
12: and
14: hopeful.
12: And I'm prepared to work till 70.
14: You're comfortable. You're doing okay. And so I would just take a breath and go slow and reach out to some pros and don't try to do this all on your own. Number one, even if you weren't grieving the passing of your husband, it's good to have pros in your corner, but especially someone who can see your situation very clearly, map it

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3: You know, Ronald Reagan believed self-government required something that government could never replace, responsibility in the hands of the people. In his 1981 inaugural address, Reagan warned against the idea that America had become too complicated to be governed by its citizens. Reagan asked, "If no one among us is capable of governing himself, then who among us has the capacity to govern someone else?" For Reagan, limited government was not about having no government. It was about remembering where responsibility begins, with individuals, families, communities, and the people themselves. Because when government assumes every responsibility, citizens gradually surrender their own. Self-government asks more of us than dependence ever will. And freedom requires a people willing to govern themselves before asking government to do it for them.
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0: Our scripture of the day, Psalm 40, verse 2. He lifted me out of the slimy pit, out of the mud and mire. He set my feet on a rock and gave me a firm place to stand. Samuel L. Jackson said, "Take a stand for what's right. Raise a ruckus and make a change. You may not always be popular, but you'll be part of something larger and bigger and greater than yourself."
10: I'm not arguing with Mr. Jackson.
0: Who am I to argue?
10: You know,
0: he had me at "you may not always be popular." I said, "Amen, amen." Dylan in Saginaw, Michigan, is up next. What's going on, Dylan?
11: Hi, how's it going?
0: What's going on?
11: Oh, well, I kind of got myself into a situation with a vehicle about a year ago. I, after the fact, know that was a terrible idea. And I'm underwater with it, and I'm trying to just get out of debt in general, and I feel like it's a very big bill in terms of everything I have going on, and I don't really know.

0: what to do about it.
1: Man, okay, what's left on the loan?
0: Left on the loan is $13,000.
1: And have you looked up the private party value you could get for it?
0: About probably 5 to 7, I would assume, in this area, closer to the 5.
1: Wow. What happened? Why is it so underwater?
0: Well, I have a business, and I put a crazy amount of miles on it within the first 6 months of me having it. I put about $60,000 on it.
1: Goodness gracious.
2: Wow.
1: Okay.
0: The intent was to pay into it and pay it down, but at the time, that was not a very aha moment thought out process. So
1: why not just pay off the $13K loan at this point and just hang on to the car?
2: Yeah.
0: Well, we don't have the funding to be able to do that. We recently have been listening and recently been trying to get out of debt, generally speaking, and that just seems to be a very large bill in the way and with how many miles are on it.
2: What's
0: and
2: the payment?
0: It does need work. Payment isn't really that bad. It's $352. Insurance
2: okay.
0: is about $290.
2: So tell us what you're working with every month and why specifically this one $13,000 debt is the issue. What's your monthly income?
0: Monthly income is $2,800.
2: Okay, and then how much is rent or mortgage?
0: Mortgage is $865.
2: Okay, so we know the issue beyond the debt is the income, right?
0: Correct. Yes.
2: So tell us what you do for work. Is it your wife too?
0: Yes, but we have a newborn, and we just think it's the smarter decision to save from having to have somebody watch the boys. Because she has a boy as well, than it would be for her to stay and go about it that direction.
2: It depends on what she can make in the market, honestly.
1: So if daycare is $2,000 and she can go out there and bring home $3,000, well, now you have a $1,000 margin to knock out the debt. But you're saying you don't think she can make enough to make daycare worth it?
0: No, not necessarily that, but also I work a scheduled job, and then I also have a business on the side as well.
1: And all of that is bringing in $2,800 a month?
0: No, I have not necessarily included what I make in the business as also money going.
2: What do you make in the business?
0: Personal things. It kind of varies. Last year was my first run of the year, or run of the time of really getting going on it, and it was about $45,000.
2: Okay.
1: Where did that money go?
0: Not in the right places.
1: So you told us you can't find money to pay off $13,000, and you just found triple that in your side business.
2: Uh-huh. Are you on track to make that again this year?
0: I haven't really done it much this year. It's been very more so. My mind has been a lot of how do I get out of all of the situations?
2: Right,
0: and
2: by working
0: so much
2: and you have this
0: doing it.
1: The thing you're avoiding is the solution.
2: You have a side hustle or a side job or side business that you're like, hey, I can make $45 a year on this. I proved it last year when I did it. And then you guys decide, you know what? We're going to start getting out of debt, and you stop working the side business. There's got to be more to the story than that, because that doesn't make sense.
0: Now, how should I guess, proportionally put a portion of profit to those things rather than putting it back into the business?
2: Well, let's decide how much do you absolutely need to pour. We didn't talk about what type of business is, but what do you absolutely need to pour back into the business to keep it going? And then how much of it can you honestly say, this is profit, I don't need to reinvest any of this? And whatever that amount is, then that's the amount that you're going to take out, pay yourself, and let's start paying off this debt. I'm going to give you some credit here, because I think that's easy for you to figure out. Something is causing you to not be moving forward right now, and I don't think it's that. What is it?
0: It is that I don't know the fine line between trying to compute family time and work time together.
2: There we go. So we've got an infant at home. Your wife also has a son, and you're like, she's depending on me. She needs me here, but I feel like I need to go out and work. I don't know what to do.
0: Correct. And I don't, okay. We've talked about it, and she's fine to work. She's okay with doing that. And we're both on the same page of, we believe it would be more efficient.
2: Is she struggling? Is she struggling mentally where she's like, I need help, like I'm crying out for help, or is this just a taking care of a baby is a lot, I just could use a little help? Which one is it?
0: It's that. It's more of, it's just a lot, because also her other boy is two. So
2: okay.
0: It's a very busy, very busy house.
2: So I'm going to say something that sounds really harsh, but I'm saying it on the side of, I'm your buddy, and I'm your friend, and I'm rooting for both of you, and I want you out of this mess. Okay, ready?
0: All right.
2: You have to work, and you have to work full hours, and she sounds capable. It doesn't feel like she's in a, you know, a rut, or she's not having postpartum depression. It sounds like she's okay. It's just a hard season of life. And I think you guys both have to embrace, this is the season of life that's tough. We're going to be, you know, working our fingers to the bone. We're going to be burning the candle at both ends. She's going to be up at night with the baby. I'm going to be up at 6 a.m. going to work. I'm going to do my normal job plus the $45,000 side job, because we only have $2,000 a month after we pay our rent. And that's not enough to pay even for our car. That's only $13,000.
1: Are there other debts as well?
0: There are other debts. I went through and wrote everything out to get a good visual. All in all, with the $13,000 is a total of $19,500.
1: Okay.
0: Not including the house.
1: And so that's $6,000 more.
2: Yeah.
1: So that's still reasonable. You could knock that out. If you just said, hey, for 1 year, my one goal is to knock out the debt and then sock away money in savings. 1 year from now, okay, You'd be completely debt-free with $20,000 in the bank.
0: Okay.
1: Now, side hustles don't have to happen.
2: No.
1: And you can increase your full-time income. That would be my next suggestion, because your side hustle is almost outpacing your full-time job income.
2: Exactly, which is why I wouldn't stop doing it. What kind of work is it?
0: It's honestly, the easiest way to describe it is it's just odd jobs. I partner with some property management companies, help do maintenance things along those lines.
1: So you're handy.
2: So like a handyman.
0: Bouncing between several different places all the time.
1: What's your full-time job?
0: Which is why the truck got... full-time is a cabinet maker.
1: Okay, so you're very handy guy.
0: Fine carpentry.
1: Yeah. Can you? What does a ladder look like in the cabinet world? I mean, can you level up and work on more luxury stuff? How do we get from $2,800 to $4,800?
0: It's really hard to say, because it is a small business. There's a very small group of us, and it's just kind of one of those things where it's an art thing. So it's not really like it's a skilled trade.
2: So
1: that's what I'm saying.
2: You
1: should be making more. If there's a supply demand issue, there's only a couple of you and it's art. I mean, not a lot of people can do this. I would be charging more. I don't know if it's an hourly rate that you charge builders or how it works, but I would look into that, maybe even a handyman business on the side, and you could charge 50 to 90 bucks an hour doing that. And I know that because I've paid these people 50 to 90 bucks an hour to do all kinds of handyman work. And that can just be in your neighborhood.
0: Right.
2: Mm-hmm.
1: You barely have to leave the house for that.
2: I think everything that you need, Dylan, is right in front of you. I think the season of life kind of got you stunned and you were paralyzed for a minute. It's like you got the new baby. You're realizing there's debt. You just needed us to kind of, like on the TV shows where they smack you across the face and then you snap out of it.
1: He
2: snapped out of it now.
1: I love it. Well, we're rooting for you, man. We believe you can do this. Let's just get to work and knock it out. Let's not belabor the process. That puts this hour of The Ramsey Show in the books. Remember, there's ultimately only one way to financial peace, and that's to walk daily with the Prince of Peace, Christ Jesus.

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3: With SRN News, I'm Ken Lorman in Washington. President Trump says the U.S. and Iran held a meeting today shortly after he delivered a forceful warning to Tehran from the floor of the United Nations General Assembly. During his address, the commander-in-chief also touted the U.S., which he says is becoming great again under his second administration.
4: Our economy is the envy of the world. Our military is the most powerful on earth. Our technology is second to none, and we are leading in virtually everything. Our energy is fueling the planet. America is rising. Our nation is growing. Our power is expanding. Our country is doing better than ever before. And our future is very, very bright.
3: On Wall Street today, it was a mixed day. The U.S. stock market held near its record high after oil prices eased again. This is SRN News.
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15: This is a Bloomberg Business of Sports report. The Milwaukee Bucks are shifting their jersey patch deal to Uline, a packaging materials company based in the NBA team's home state, from electronics maker Motorola. Bucks president Josh Glessing told Bloomberg's Romain Bostic, it's the club's biggest patch deal yet, with terms being over multiple years.
16: 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We know how to communicate. We care deeply about their employees. We care deeply about our fans, as do they. 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
19: This app has got a couple of very good use cases to serve as personal agents, which is what they're pitching for. So I'll mention, you know, just if you want discount codes for any brand that you're shopping on the internet, like you look for discount codes through Google searches and all that, just ask Muse a question and it will give you the best discount codes.
18: But do the discount codes work? Because I asked Google the same thing and Google will give me a whole bunch of discount codes, and when you apply it, it says nope, not
19: it does for the most part. And you bring up a very good point. So the challenge for this is, in theory, it scrapes all the best information from the internet. But what if, you know, a retailer like Amazon blocks you or it doesn't give you the most up-to-date information? And that's where the agent may not work as desired, because it doesn't have that latest information. Not because it can't, but because, you know, the retailers who own the inventory don't want it to be integrated, you know, with what they're doing. And so in this case, Amazon probably will end up launching their own agent. But I would expect that agent to work in conjunction with what Meta is doing, because there will be a lot of agent-to-agent traffic and shopping where the human user is completely gone. It's your agent working with that retailer's agent and doing the transaction.
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0: I'm Merin Zumset Webb, and you are listening to a portion of this week's Merin Talks Money podcast on Bloomberg Radio. This week, I'm speaking with Daniel Susskind, an economist and one of the leading thinkers on how technology and artificial intelligence are changing our world of work. Daniel is a professor at Gresham College and King's College London, and a researcher at Oxford University and the Stanford Digital Economy Lab. He has spent the last 15 years studying technology and work, and his previous books include A World Without Work and Growth, A Reckoning. Now, regular listeners to Merin Talks Money will know that I often ask our guests, what should our children be studying? What kind of work will survive the rise of AI? And how should young people prepare for what is coming? And how can we help them prepare for what is coming? Well done, Daniel. He has written a whole book about exactly that. Not because we asked him to, but just because I guess it's interesting. It's called What Should My Children Do? How to Flourish in an Age of AI. It asks what the next generation should learn, which skills will matter, and how much we can prepare for a future we can't predict. Daniel, welcome to Merin Talks Money.
1: Thank you so much for having me.
0: Right, we are very lucky because we have got the perfect hook for our conversation, which is that the PISA education numbers came out this morning, and I'm sure that you've looked at them as well. We are talking, by the way, on the 8th of September. They came out this morning and they were really depressing. They showed a global decline pretty much across the board in maths and reading. They were even down from what we saw in 2022. And when we saw depressing numbers for reading and mathematical skills around the world in 2022, we went, nah, COVID, it'll get better. It'll be fine. But it isn't. It hasn't got better. It's got worse. And I know that, you know, all generations look at the one below them and go, well, they're useless. It's getting worse. And normally it isn't. But these numbers suggest that there is something going on.
1: I think that's right. I mean, the numbers appear actually early on in the book, but only up to 2022 because it's global data and it takes the OECD a good few years to gather it together. It's the many people have pointed to the particularly sort of precipitous fall in literacy, but it's also numeracy as well. I mean, I think it's a disaster in itself, but it's a particular disaster for thinking about how we prepare the next generation for the age of artificial intelligence. And I think there's two reasons why. One is, and this is a theme that runs through the book, and you alluded to it in the in your opening comments there, which is that it is incredibly difficult, not impossible, to predict the future. You know, the way in which we have traditionally, I think, thought about preparing the next generation for the future of work is to try and think as cleverly and as deeply as we can about what's going to happen in the future and what jobs will have to be done, and then reason back and say, well, look, these are the sort of future-proof skills that we need to teach the next generation. I just think that's too difficult to do. We just can't predict with confidence, particularly in this extraordinarily uncertain world, exactly what more advanced skills, perhaps it's creativity, perhaps it's judgment, perhaps it's problem solving, are really going to be in demand. But I think what we do know is that whatever those advanced skills turn out to be, they are going to rely in some way on people having those basics in place. Now, those basics are basics not simply in the sense that literacy and numeracy are the most fundamental skills, but they're also basic in the sense that they're the building blocks. They're the foundations for everything else. And so I think, you know, that is one reason that I think it's particularly worrying, that that whatever skills do turn out to be valuable, they are going to rely on these basics.
0: Would you blame technology for this decline in literacy and mathematical ability? Would you look at that and say, well, this is social media, this is children not paying attention, or is it something's gone wrong in teaching? And we know there's always fads, aren't there, in the way that children are taught, and there's different ways that children are taught. And if you drill down into the numbers that we've seen globally, there's something quite interesting has happened to England, where mathematical and literary skills have remained fairly static, and there's been no devotion to any particular type of educational fad in England. It's stuck to basic old-fashioned ways of teaching, give or take. And so England now finds that it's moved from number 20-25 in the world in most things up into being in the top 10 in almost every educational skill. Whereas at the same time, we've seen devolved areas of the UK where maybe there's been something more faddish going on, like Scotland, Wales, where we've seen declines. So it suggests that could be part of it globally, a different way of teaching. But another part of it seems fairly obvious to adults anyway, that social media related.
1: I think there's two really interesting things here. One is, yeah, you know, I think technology does play a role. You know, I don't think it's a coincidence that this decline in literacy and numeracy begins in 2009. 2009 is the year that young people's lives start to become saturated with smartphones and social media, and you know, they're sort of distracted and attention's fragmented. And you know, in the book, I am, you know, very critical of social media. I have lots of worries about social media. I think many of the ideas that are gaining traction for restricting children's access to social media, things like no smartphones before 14, no social media before 16, phone-free schools, lots of play. I think all of these are terrific things. But I think there is something really important, though, to remember, which is that social media is not the same thing as artificial intelligence. And one of the worries that I have is that legitimate concerns about social media are being bundled into, you know, conservatism and fears about artificial intelligence. So sensible restrictions on social media are leading to knee-jerk bans and things like ChatGPT. And I think that's a mistake, because whereas I think social media does disempower and distract us, artificial intelligence, if used in the right way, has the potential to make our lives go vastly better. And that's part of what the book is. It's a big part of what the book is about. There's another way to put this, which is that I think at the moment we have trapped ourselves in a debate about what the right amount of screen time is. Do we want more screen time or do we want less screen time? And we're sort of collectively searching for the sort of Goldilocks level of screen time, not too much, not too little, just right. And my view is that actually that's the wrong debate. What we should really be debating is what is actually on these screens? How are we using this technology? And if we are using it right and using it to prepare the next generation for this world that they're about to enter, then I think that's a really good thing.
0: One of the reasons I think that people learned about the connection between AI and social media is because of course AI has invaded social media.
1: Yeah, sure.
0: So, you know, kids are now seeing AI slop all over the place, which I think keeps them moving through reels faster and faster and faster and through larger chunks of time than they might have pre-AI. So there's a connection there. You can see where
1: absolutely
0: the danger signals are for parents and for teachers.
1: Clearly the distinction isn't a sharp one, but I think it's sharp enough to say there is something materially different from using AI as a personal tutor to browsing on TikTok. One of the big worries that I explore in the book is around technological distraction. It's not a new worry. Almost continually, as new technologies have arrived, people have worried that they were going to distract us.
0: From the day of the first printing press, books are dangerous for people. Books are dangerous. And then the radio was dangerous. And then the television was dangerous, right?
1: Yeah.
0: And social media was dangerous.
1: That's right. And, you know, I went back in time and looked at different technologies. So even the introduction of the stamp, for instance, the penny stamp, which made postage something that was far more affordable and no longer just something for the kind of, you know, aristocratic class in Britain to enjoy each other. You know, what was fascinating was a worry that people were going to be distracted by all this tittle tattle in the letters that they received. You might receive up to 12 deliveries of post a day, and people were, you know, terrified that, you know, there was just going to be too much gossip and too much sort of idle, you know, reflection in all of these letters. And exactly right. It continues up to today. But the serious point is that I think there is one part of the book is arguing that we need to have an AI curriculum. And we need to be spending, I mean, just to give you a flavor of quite how ambitious I think we need to be. I think we need to be spending about a third of our time in education, teaching people how to use these technologies critically. But part of that is also teaching them about distraction. I think it's one of the great challenges with these technologies. And, one of the things that I think some people might find surprising is that the paying attention or not being distracted, the more we learn about it is that it is a skill that can be learned. The other thing is, of course, that these technology companies have done an extraordinarily effective job of leveraging the body of work that we have been building up over the last few decades into distraction, habit forming, and so on, and sort of turned it against us with these technologies. And so I think part of it is also about educating the next generation on the nature of distraction and how these technologies are, you know, catching their attention and not letting it go.
0: The other thing, when we're talking about teaching AI and how to use AI, when we go back to the basics you were talking about earlier of critical thinking, it would seem to me that that is one of the most important skills that we need as long as we're dealing with AI in the form of LLMs as opposed to anything else, because LLMs, as we know, are very error-prone, or hallucinations, we call them. So it is very, very frequent, and particularly the longer you go on with your prompts and your tokens, the more likely you are to have hallucinations and errors come through. So if we are encouraging people to use LLMs to help them study, we also need to be sure that we give them the tools that they need to understand how and where these errors will creep in and how best to recognize them. That seems to me to be a huge part of AI learning.
1: I think that's exactly right. And, you know, that again, you know, that is a big difference with the calculator, which is that you don't worry the calculator is going to run out of steam and make a mistake in the fourth decimal place. You know that, you know, what you get if you put the question in correctly is the correct answer. That's not the case with AI. And so we have to be teaching people to make critical use of these technologies. And again, this isn't just, you know, the book is called What Should My Children Do? But it's far more than that. It's a book about how we prepare everyone to flourish in this new technological world. There are kind of playful and interesting and imaginative ways that we can teach that sort of thing. Yeah, I was thinking about what would it look like to teach subjects with AI, perhaps subjects outside of my domain. So I'm a mathematician and an economist, and I have a pretty good sense of what it would look like to teach those subjects. But what would it look like to teach, say, poetry? But the thing about poetry, of course, is that you really need to read it in a group or with other people, or have a kind of lecturer directing it. It's often quite difficult to make sense of. And that's actually one of the ways in which I've been using AI as a sort of study partner to help me make sense of
0: a one-on-one tutor.
1: Quite, to make me, and using AI as a personal tutor is a big part of a big part of the book.
0: Coming up, more from my conversation with Daniel Shushkin, an economist and one of the leading thinkers on how technology and artificial intelligence are changing our world of work, from this week's Meron Talks Money podcast. I'm Meron Somerset-Webb, and this is Bloomberg.
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9: You know, Ronald Reagan believed self-government required something that government could never replace, responsibility in the hands of the people. In his 1981 inaugural address, Reagan warned against the idea that America had become too complicated to be governed by its citizens. Reagan asked, "If no one among us is capable of governing himself, then who among us has the capacity to govern someone else?" For Reagan, limited government was not about having no government. It was about remembering where responsibility begins, with individuals, families, communities, and the people themselves. Because when government assumes every responsibility, citizens gradually surrender their own. Self-government asks more of us than dependence ever will. And freedom requires a people willing to govern themselves before asking government to do it for them.
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0: I'm Erin Zumset-Webb, and you are listening to a portion of this week's Merin Talks Money podcast on Bloomberg Radio. This week, I'm speaking with Daniel Susskind, an economist and one of the leading thinkers on how technology and artificial intelligence are changing our world of work. We've spent quite a long time talking about what education should look like,
1: yes.
0: What we would like, or you would like the future to look like, back to basics,
1: yes.
0: Test both, include AI education, etc. But
1: yeah.
0: It's not there yet.
1: No.
0: That's not what we've got now. So if you are a young person today, let's say you're coming up to choosing A-levels,
1: yes.
0: For example, what do you choose? That you say we can't predict the future. I absolutely agree with you. We have no idea what's coming next. And it's very hard to tell what very specific skills
1: yes.
0: will be useful. It's hard to say, well, this is future proofed and this isn't, you know, everyone keeps telling young people to go out and learn a skill, be a plumber, be an electrician, be
1: yes.
0: a baker, whatever. But we don't even know that realistically. So if you were sitting there, you're 15 and a half, 16,
1: sure.
0: you're looking at your A-levels, you've got to choose three subjects. Well, what are they going to be?
1: Yeah. So I think this question, what are they going to be, is really interesting. And I mean, there's so much advice I would want to, you know, to give. And, but what,
0: give it.
1: I think one of the biggest pieces would be, I think, you know, the way in which we prepare people for work is to say, you know, what job do you want to do? And then to say, you know, because you want to do that job, these are the skills and capabilities you need. And I think actually that approach is going to lead to disappointment. So what I write about in the book is that actually you've got to ask the question, not what job do I want to do, but what problem am I interested in spending my life solving? You know, if you go into law because you want to be the sort of lawyer you saw on Suits, or you go into medicine because you want to be the sort of doctor you saw on House, you're going to be bitterly disappointed, because what those jobs look like are going to change dramatically in the coming years. But if you go into these worlds because you're interested in, say, improving access to justice or solving legal problems, so you go into medicine because you're interested in solving medical problems, and you're far more agnostic about what that job might look like, then I think the future is a very exciting one, because these problems aren't going away. It's just the way in which we solve those problems are going to look very, very different. And I think in part this is, I've not been surprised seeing the kind of angry protests from young, particularly in the US, kind of graduating students who have finished spending a huge amount of money and a huge amount of time and a huge amount of effort preparing to be a particular type of, have a particular job. And then some tech boss stands up and says, no, that world's going to disappear because of AI. And I think part of the problem is that this idea of a job is just an unhelpful way of kind of anchoring your expectations about what your future is going to look like. I think we should be encouraging people, young people, to be far more focused on what sort of problems are they interested in solving. And I caught a glimpse of this. This isn't a new observation, but it's one that I think has become more important in the last few years. One of the things that made me think that this was going to become increasingly important was a paper written in 2017 by a team at Stanford. And it was a paper that was announcing the development of a system which, if you gave it a photo of a freckle, it would tell you as accurately as leading dermatologists whether or not that freckle was cancerous. You know, today AI-enabled diagnostics is pretty widespread, but back then, 10 years ago, this was a pretty dramatic announcement, and it caused a stir. But what was particularly interesting about it was the final co-author on the paper, who was a man called Sebastian Thrun, who some listeners might know. He is not, in fact, a medical doctor, but he's the guy who developed the first driverless car. So here is a guy who knows absolutely nothing about medicine at all, and yet he's able to use these systems to solve a problem that would have required an extraordinarily, talented dermatologist, decades of experience and training and expense and insight. And he was able to design a system that could solve this problem. And there is a sense in which these technologies just don't have a lot of respect for the traditional boundaries that we have drawn between different subjects and disciplines and different occupations and different jobs. And I think we need to be frank with people about that and just say, look, you have to focus on the problems you're interested in solving and be open to the job that you have and the skills that you're required to learn as time passes, just looking very different from the sorts of things that you required in the 20th century.
0: Let's go back to A-levels. Does that mean that when you look at A-levels, you are particularly focused, again, on anything that teaches you critical thinking as opposed to rote learning? So any critical thinking, and maybe even linguistics, because, your relationship with your agents is a linguistic one, right? Going back to effective prompting, that kind of subject?
1: I think it's a balance of two things. I think partly it's, back to basics. Are these subjects helping you, refine and improve those basics, which I think are so important? But there's also something just more mercenary, which is, what is going to prepare me best for the particular either subjects I want to do at university or if you're not thinking of university, for other paths. There's a more sort of transactional approach to A-levels as well that you just have to confront.
0: Yeah. I had someone on the podcast the other day, and we were talking about, what should you learn? What should you think about? And we were talking about quantum computing. And he said that what we should all be doing is learning philosophy, spending a lot of time reading and learning about philosophy, because the existential crisis that is going to come to us all when quantum computing is really a go, combine that with the problems that AI will solve and our minds will be so blown, we're going to need philosophy to fall back on.
1: Yes. So I'd go back to critical thinking, which in a sense is sort of philosophy applied, which is, philosophy is critical thinking applied to the kind of the biggest questions. But I mean, the reason I wrote this book, what should my children do, was because I've spent the last 10 or 15 years, as you said, writing about the impact of technology on work, and often from the, those kind of bigger macro questions. What does it mean for work? What does it mean for growth? What should the state do? And what I have found time and again as I travel around talking to very different groups of people, very different places, is that people come and say, look, that's all very interesting about this sort of coming, quantum, apocalypse, but I've got three kids at home. What on earth should they do? And so what I'm really trying to do is just bring some of these ideas back down to earth. and say what all of us, parents, individuals, teachers, policymakers, politicians can do if we're thinking about preparing the next generation.
0: What about us? What about me? I mean, we're all so obsessed with the kids, right? Yeah. The next generation, them.
1: Yes.
0: What about me?
1: So I'm glad you said
0: that. What do the adults do? What do the adults I'm do glad to you prepare said ourselves?
1: Right. Because one of the chapters in the book is don't forget the adults.
0: I know. I read it.
1: Yeah. because I think it's so important. Because these challenges aren't simply for the next generation. They're for this generation too. And just to come back to a word we used at the start, uncertainty. There is a huge amount of uncertainty about the future, about exactly what jobs are going to have to be done, what skills are going to be most important. I think this uncertainty is perhaps the defining feature of the age of artificial intelligence. But the best response any of us really have to uncertainty is flexibility, you know, a capacity and a willingness to retrain and reskill, particularly later in life, with the same intensity and seriousness that people engage in education at the start of their life. And I just don't think we're anywhere near that yet. So really the call in that part of the book is really saying we just need to take adult education far more seriously. We need to sort out the quantity of money that we're spending, both individuals, both states, companies, in helping people retrain and reskill.
0: What should I go and do a course in? Philosophy aside.
1: One of the things that I find particularly interesting and exciting is the how. If you were to step into a time machine and go back 100 years and walk into a classroom or a lecture theater, it looks remarkably similar to how it does today, despite the existence of lots of technological alternatives. But I think a turning point has now come after the sort of disappointment of education technology over the last few years, where the technology just hasn't been there. But I think it is now able to do something quite interesting. And it's this, which is, we know that one-to-one tuition with a human tutor is extraordinarily effective. So an average student who receives one-to-one tuition with a human being will tend to outperform, 98% of students in a traditional classroom setting. Incredibly effective. I spent the best part of a decade as a teaching economics and mathematics at Oxford. I've seen how effective the tutorial system can be, where I sat with 1, 2, 3 students, tailoring what I taught to the particular strengths and weaknesses of the people in front of me. But the problem with that, of course, is that it's just unaffordable. We haven't been able to offer that kind of personalized tuition to everybody who wants it. Now with these systems, you really can. And the kind of personalized interaction that you can have with these systems in trying to understand new and unfamiliar problems really does rival, in my view, 95% of teachers that I've seen. And I include myself in that. They are incredibly effective at helping you understand new problems and new ideas if you tell them who you are, what you're trying to understand, what it is that you want to do. And this is a roundabout way of saying, find a problem or an issue or a question that you're interested in and just run with one of these systems and get it. Treat it like a tutor and ask it to help you understand. Perhaps it's in an afternoon. Perhaps you want it to design a program for you over a few months. Experiment and test and explore with these systems, because they really are remarkable in this, in the way that they can offer this personalized interaction. If I was to give people one piece of advice, whoever they are, whatever they do, it's just to kind of glimpse what these technologies can now do. It's to find a problem that interests you or something you'd like to understand more about and try and use these technologies to do that with you. Just an example of something that I've been doing just in the last few weeks. It's not in the book, but it's something that I've been spending my time doing. My grandfather had this beautiful watch, which my mum, his daughter, took to a repair person and said, can you repair this? And he said, no, it can't be repaired. And she suspected that something was up, that he was just, wasn't sort of being entirely truthful. And so I've taken it upon myself now as a sort of to become a horologist with the help of ChatGPT. So I sit there with the system alongside me. It gave me guidance and all the tools that I needed. It told me to, I ordered a sort of a simple mechanism from China to experiment on, so I could learn the basics of how the movement works. I've now begun on this watch that apparently unfixable, and you know, I'm in this, you know, weeks long exercise, sending it photos, you know, sending it photos through the microscope, gradually tinkering and tweaking. The idea that I could become a horologist, you know, without going for a kind of 4 week residential camp somewhere in the north of England to understand how watches work and hours repentance, unimaginable until very recently. And now it's something that I'm able to do. So watch this space to see if I manage to.
0: 2 points on that. One, worrying implications for employment globally if everyone can become their own horologist as well as their own accountant or lawyer.
1: We haven't seen if I can fix the watch. So let's check in. Yeah.
0: Second, I would like to voice the thoughts of every single listener and viewer, which is he's never going to finish that job with three kids under 10 in the house.
1: Yeah. Yeah. So we're making
0: it. Never going to happen. Thanks for listening to this portion of the Merrin Talks Money podcast on Bloomberg Radio. You can find all the latest episodes of Merrin Talks Money on Apple, Spotify, and anywhere else you get your podcasts. I'm Merrin Somerset-Webb, and this is Bloomberg.
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14: I'm Jennifer Zabasaja, and this is the Next Africa podcast, bringing you one story each week from the continent, driving the future of global growth with the context only Bloomberg can provide.
15: So I'm in the back of an electric taxi. This is actually my first time in one, something that's starting to become a bit more common sight across the continent, which has actually been helped by a combination of rising fuel prices and cheaper imports. That has sort of led to the EV market growing in parts of the continent, and also Chinese car companies making most of the inroads in some of the countries that we are seeing.
16: This is a very important market because we feel this continent, especially also South Africa, need BYD technology to bring the solution, to bring also innovation here. Then they need a company like us.
15: So that was Stella Lee, Executive Vice Chairman of BYD, speaking with me in Johannesburg last year. And one of the countries where BYD is making inroads is also in Ethiopia. 6% of cars on the road are now electric vehicles. That is up from 1% in 2024, when the government actually introduced an import ban on gas-powered cars. And today, a new BYD car could be cheaper, in some sense, than a secondhand gasoline car used to cost.
17: I drive a BYD electric vehicle. It's been about 7 or 8 months since I made the switch from a gas-powered car, and there's a significant difference. In the past, I often faced challenges refueling my car, dealing with long lines at gas stations, and sometimes even being unable to fill up at all.
18: I love it. I'm comfortable now. I'm happy.
15: So on today's Next Africa podcast, we're asking, will this EV growth continue at pace in Africa? Where is it happening? And will Chinese firms be the sole ones to actually benefit?
14: Joining me today is Bloomberg's Ethiopia-based reporter, that is Fasika Tedese. And later in the show, we'll hear from our Asia transport reporter, Linda Liu, based in Beijing. But Fasika, let's just start with you. I haven't myself gotten to Addis Ababa. Fortunately, we have you, though, on the ground to do some of this reporting for us. And you've been actually reporting on the rising popularity of electric vehicles, which we don't always equate to the continent in particular. How noticeable has this growth been? What made you want to dig into this a bit more?
19: If you ask me this a few years back, like 3-4 years back, I would say it's not that much noticeable. But over the past 3 years, you can observe that the number of EVs on the roads are growing.

0: And also you see, normally we see long lines at Gaza and fuel stations, but now we see long lines, electric vehicles charging their battery at public charging stations in the parking lot. So you will notice the growing number of EVs in Addis, also in some major parts of the, for Addis Ababa. That's one of the reasons that triggered us to work on the EVs story that we did.
1: Well, and I don't think most people, or people might be surprised to find out how this rise of EVs really came about. Can you talk about that? I mean, how did this all come about from the government perspective?
0: We'll talk about the government ban on the import of ICEs 2024. But before that, people were very challenged in fuel, especially spending hours and hours on long queues at gas stations to fill their tank. And also even after waiting for hours and hours, they might be told by the gas station that they're out of gas. So that was the major challenge that was pushing the people to switch to the EVs. But in 2024, the government has put a complete ban on the ICE, mainly attributing to the fiscal pressure that it was put on the government, especially subsidizing fuel. So the government is putting a huge amount of money in subsidizing fuel, that I said, because it's one of the priority commodities they want to subsidize just to control the inflationary pressure on the people, on the economy. So the government started phasing out the subsidy that it was putting on fuel imports and fuel retail prices, and at the same time they banned the import of fuel cars. So that was one of the reasons to alleviate the government has on a fiscal pressure on the economy and the budget as well.
1: Can you give us some of the numbers though, in terms of how were they subsidizing some of these vehicles, and how did that then lead to more people wanting to buy EVs?
0: So as I said, there's a complete ban on the fuel cars since 2024. Mm-hmm. But at the same time, the government has put a minimum tax on the EVs. Previously, EV importers were paying up to 30% tax duty on ICE or fuel cars. But on EVs, they are only putting 5% tax, which makes it encouraging for people to import and buy EVs.
1: Have you been able to look at the cost? Because we always talk, when we talk about electric vehicles, they are a bit more expensive, but some of the debate around buying them is because you save on fuel. When you talk about a minimum tax, what does that look like for an electric vehicle in Ethiopia? What's the cost we're looking at?
0: We can't compare the price because currently we don't have new fuel cars in the market because of the ban. But you look at the price. So recently there is a significant rise on the EV prices following the war in Iran, because the dealers are saying that they are not getting more new supply. So they increased the price of EVs they have on hand. So I would say over the past 2 months, the price has gone significantly up to $5,000 increase on the mid-size EV. So I would say the price of EVs for a mid-size EV, it costs around 5 million Ethiopian birr, or $31,000.
1: It's quite expensive. And what types of cars are you seeing then people buying? And I wonder if you're seeing a dominant car maker when you drive around Addis Ababa. I'm assuming you're driving.
0: Yes, I do. So yeah. Most of the cars, the EVs, are Chinese brands, dominantly BYD cars in different models, from the small car to the four-wheel drive. You see BYD model cars on the roads, especially for personal use. When it comes to the taxi, metro taxi service, the most dominant brand is another Chinese brand, which is called Changan Benben E-Star.
1: Well, it's interesting, Fasika, is that I've spoken with BYD's Stella Lee before, and the company is making quite a big push into Africa. We're going to get into that later in the episode. When you talk to people and drivers, because you've done quite a bit of reporting about this on the ground, what is it that the drivers have been telling you about their own personal reasons for switching, outside of what the government sort of forced them to have to do?
0: The first and the major one is the shortage of fuel in the country. So they were spending hours and hours on gas station to fill their tanks. So that was, and also there were cases that they might not be able to get gas. So that was the major reason that pushed people to switch to EVs. The second one is, most of the drivers I spoke to is that the EVs are more comfortable and latest brand, so which they prefer to switch to the EVs. So these are the major reasons people are telling me why they switch to EVs, on top of the government decision to ban fuel cars from getting into the country.
1: Well, let's get the view from China now. Joining me from Beijing is Linda Liu, our Asia transport reporter. Linda, thank you so much for being here. So let's just take a look at the global picture for electric vehicles. Bloomberg's been reporting about how we have been seeing sales actually growing in a number of markets since the Middle East conflict really ignited a few weeks ago. How much of that, though, is coming from Chinese automakers? Give us a lay of the land, if you can.
2: So for Chinese automakers, most of their sales are still within the home market, but obviously their exports and overseas sales are growing very fast. These Chinese EVs cover a big range of price points. A lot of them are very affordable compared to the ones you would find from, say, Tesla or Volkswagen or BMW. So the Chinese EVs are definitely attracting a lot of consumer interest for their affordability. And they also have a lot of the car that consumers might find them very attractive.
1: When you say affordable, what do you mean? Because we were speaking with Fasika Tedese, a reporter in Ethiopia, and she gave us a sense of how much it's costing there for consumers. What are you talking about when you say affordable?
2: Yes. So looking at a market like Ethiopia, some of these models, for example, the Seagull compact hatchback from Chinese car maker BYD goes for, say, around $23,000. Mm. Now, compare that to a Tesla, which, you know, costs from $30,000, if not more. That's actually a very affordable option for consumers locally, even if, say, not many of the lower socioeconomic consumers can afford them. But, you know, looking at the middle class or more wealthier consumer segments, the Seagull from BYD, you know, is one that is probably more accessible to the consumers there than, say, a Tesla.
1: Yeah, and perhaps as we talked about with Fasika, the cost savings analysis seems to level out when some of these consumers think about how much they're spending on fuel. When we think about the African consumer, Linda, and the African markets in particular, how important are they for Chinese automakers?
2: So right now, Africa as a region for the Chinese automakers, especially looking at the EV segment, it's still quite small. I'm just looking at the figures for the first quarter this year. China exported just over 13,000 EVs to Africa. That's actually quite small compared to, say, Europe or Asia, where, you know, they receive something like more than 200,000 EVs in the first quarter. Wow. But just looking in terms of growth, Africa is actually one of the fastest growing region in terms of the changes in EV shipments. Africa's growth in the first quarter so far is at 87%. That's probably just the second fastest growing region for Chinese EV exports behind Latin America and the Caribbean. So even though it's a very small market right now, but the potential is very big.
1: Which would make sense why we're seeing them double down to a certain extent, at least in BYD's case. So, Linda, we talk about Ethiopia in this episode, but where else, based on your reporting, are you seeing Chinese car makers targeting and potentially looking to make inroads across the continent?
2: So in Africa, I would say the traditional auto hubs, natural markets for these Chinese car makers. So places like South Africa, Morocco, or even Egypt, where they have strong manufacturing bases, have seen a lot of interest from Chinese car makers. For example, Chery, which is China's largest car exporter, they are actually in the process of taking over a car factory that was formerly owned by Nissan. So it just shows them building up the supply chain in the local region. And if it's a country that already has essentially foundation for making cars, then that's a very easy choice for the Chinese car makers.
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5: With SRN News, I'm Ken Lorman in Washington. After a stern warning to Iran, President Trump tells the United Nations General Assembly that America is fulfilling its destiny as he addressed world leaders and dignitaries in New York.
6: 2.5 centuries after the cause of liberty found its home on this continent, I can report to you with pride that America is back and our country is stronger today than ever before.
5: At the UN, the president met Ukrainian President Zelensky, with Zelensky saying he trusts Mr. Trump to help end the war with Russia. On Wall Street, stocks held near record highs as oil prices eased. The NASDAQ gained 0.5% to set a record for the day. This is SRN News.
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11: 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From the JTR Roofing Studios, we've got cloudy skies and a high near 57.
12: This is Carol Platt-Lebow for townhall.com. The Supreme Court has long recognized that parents, not the state, have the primary right to direct their children's upbringing. But Massachusetts apparently wasn't listening. In December 2024, the state took a 15-year-old girl named Sophie from her home. Her school had been helping her socially transition. When her Catholic parents refused to use a male name or support a gender transition, they lost custody. Her family says they're now barred from contacting her. This is un-American. Massachusetts doesn't care more about Sophie than her parents do. And holding traditional Catholic beliefs shouldn't cost parents their child. How Sophie chooses to live once she's an adult will be her decision. But while she's still a minor, disagreement with her parents, even over something this profound, isn't a sufficient reason for the state to replace them. Sophie belongs with her family. I'm Carol Platt-Lebow.
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0: Lakes. This is 10,000 Takes. 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Wally and Eric back for yet another day. We are ecstatic. Tune us in. It is a 10K Takes Taco Tuesday. And we'll start with the weather forecast. The thermometer today in the Twin Cities topped out at Leroy Selman. And your overnight low, Joey Browner.
1: Well, the low is 47.
0: Bingo.
1: Leroy Selman. I know he's in the 60s. And I know that just not because the weather is in the 60s. But I'm going to go 66.
0: Ooh, three ticks high.
1: Really? 63?
0: Huh. Yeah.
1: I wouldn't have guessed that.
0: The legendary Leroy Selman, who, of course, was a force at Oklahoma for Barry Switzer back in the 70s. And then in 1976, first overall pick, round one in the NFL draft by Tampa Bay and John McKay, the old school Bucks, the creamsicle Bucks.
1: Mm-hmm.
0: Six Pro Bowls. And this is a guy who, if you're talking about a Mount Rushmore of Tampa Bay Buccaneer players, and the Vikings will be in Tampa on Sunday, he's on it. College Football Hall of Fame, Pro Football Hall of Fame. He's their Alan Page, if you will. Carl okay. Eller, he was a defensive end. Joey right. Browner, 47, one yeah. of the greatest Viking safeties ever. Played from 83 to 91 for Minnesota, first round pick out of USC. His final season was with Tampa Bay, and, of course, we unfortunately lost Joey in March at the age of 65. I think the repercussions from that are still being felt. Great guy, great player. And I really believe you could make a case that Joey should be in the Hall of Fame. Oh, he was that good of a safety.
1: Absolutely. Yeah. His style of play. I mean, he didn't have the interception numbers of Paul Kraus, but Paul didn't hit people like Joey Browner did. And the versatility of Joey Browner. I mean, he could have easily played linebacker or corner for that matter. But, yeah, he was a great player without question.
0: Yeah, Joey Browner, Paul Kraus, Harrison Smith, those are your top three Viking safeties in my opinion. So week two in the books in the NFL. And the Minnesota Vikings now can turn all of their focus to the Tampa Bay Bucks. And the news broke earlier today. Kyler Murray is out of concussion protocol, and he will start Sunday in Tampa Bay. I'm not surprised. And he's the starter. He gets his job back. Kudos to Carson Wentz for doing exactly what QB2 should do. Come yeah. in and find a way to win ball games. He was outstanding against Green Bay. In Chicago, he did what he had to do. He didn't engineer any touchdown drives, but he didn't turn the ball over. And the Vikings know they have that safety net now in Wentz. But we'll see what Kyler can do down in Tampa on Sunday.
1: Yeah, I think I saw that they had announced him yesterday. I don't even think it was this morning. I think it was yesterday that they announced that Kyler was going to be. And I guess I'm not surprised by it. It's not as if Carson Wentz went out and threw five touchdown passes in the two games. And he had a good game at home against the Packers, but, you know, just kind of managed the victory in Chicago in some adverse conditions with the wet field and the rain the entire game. Didn't turn the ball over, which is key. And we'll see what Kyler can do. I think Kevin O'Connell, along with Viking fans, just interested to see how this will play out with him, able to start at quarterback and run the team, hopefully for multiple games coming up here. Right. I'm interested to see how this is going to go. I guess that's where I'm at right now with this. I'm not applauding the decision. I am not making light of the decision. It probably is what they were going to do anyway. So let's see how Kyler Murray can steer this club. I'm very interested to see, because we really don't know. We saw him for a couple of series in that opener. We saw him for one series in the preseason. Kevin O'Connell and his staff been watching him throughout the throughout training camp and so on. So it's a wait and see. And I am interested to see and hopeful that he'll be able to bring the offense to the next level. That'd be great. But if they have to do a change up, as they did couple weeks ago when Kyler got hurt against Green Bay, then you know you've got Carson Wentz who knows exactly what to do.
0: Well, and there's a reason they brought this guy in. The Minnesota Vikings are trying to find that guy who can get them to the next level, specifically the Super Bowl. He had success early in his career in Arizona. The last few years, not so much. But in talking to a lot of people around the NFL, most people agree his situation here, Kyler in Minnesota, he's got more stability in the coaching circle, specifically with Kevin O'Connell, the quarterback whisperer. He's got more weapons, more toys to play with. The Cardinals have been down for a while, and I don't know when they're going to get back up and be relevant. So this is an opportunity for Kyler Murray. Vikings aren't paying him much. What, $1 million, maybe $2 million? Arizona's picking up the boatload of a salary that's going to be over $30 million. So he still won the lottery. He just hasn't won it here in Minnesota yet. So they do need to find out what they have. And I think this Sunday, this is a hornet's nest. The Vikings are going to fly into down there in Tampa. The Buccaneers absolutely can't afford to lose this game. They would start out 0-3. And that's just a recipe for disaster in any NFL season. That doesn't mean they'll win. It just means the Vikings are going to get a desperate Tampa Bay team that lost to your Brownies on Sunday. Yeah. They lost at Cincinnati. So they're 0-4 Ohio. We'll see what they do when.
1: That's very difficult to do.
0: It really is. But they've pulled it off. And I read some of the clips in the Tampa Bay Times on Monday, and they're already taking their jabs and throwing their haymakers at Baker and Todd Bowles, the head coach. And look, the only caveat I would say for the Tampa Bay Bucs, and this is why they need this win badly, they're in the NFC South. And if I can make an analogy, it's like the American League West or American League Central. You may only need 8 or 9 to get in. Last year, 8 got Carolina in. So Tampa Bay can clearly right the ship with a win. The question is, can the Vikings go in there and poke holes in their balloon and come away 3-0 and put the Bucs in a deep hole?
1: Yeah, and are the Vikings going to, you know, are they going to be able to stay healthy enough to take advantage of, you know, a Tampa team that's trying to figure itself out, I think, right now? And I think that clearly through these first couple of weeks, Baker Mayfield misses Mike Evans. I don't think there's any question about that. He misses that guy that can, you know, break it at any moment. And so we shall see. Did you see the NFL.com's power rankings are out? You want to take a stab at where your Vikings land?
0: Well, I saw, I think it was ESPN had them at 3. So I'm going to guess in the NFL.com rankings, they're 4 or 5.
1: No.
0: Are they not
1: the
0: in
1: Vikings?
0: It? Top 10?
1: They are not. Let's see. Because I just looked at the top 10 and the Vikings aren't there. Where are they? They are 15th.
0: That's fine. It doesn't matter.
1: No,
0: Kevin O'Connell can use that as some fuel for the fire to tell everybody, look, nobody thinks we're any good. We're 2-0. We're 1 of 8. So that's 1/4 of the league is perfect, and Minnesota's in that group. But apparently some of the pundits don't think they're that good. I think they belong in the top 10 easily. They've earned it. When you win the games they won at home to Green Bay, at Chicago, the reigning NFC North champs, you've earned a spot in the top 10, maybe the top 5. But there are some very good teams. I was looking at, you know, some of the other squads that are off to good starts. I think the Rams are always going to get love, even though they're 1-1. I mean, San Francisco looks excellent. Seattle, you got to put Seattle at 1 just because they are the defending champs. Am I right?
1: They are. They're 1. Buffalo's 2. The Bungles are 3. That won't last. Kansas City 4. I could probably live with that. They've got the 1-1 Ravens at 5. The 1-1 Broncos at 6. Oh, 49ers at 7.
0: That's way too low.
1: Yeah, the 49ers are better than that.
0: Where are the Raiders? They're 2-0.
1: Let's see. Jacksonville is at 9. This is really skewed. How do you have Jacksonville at 9? I don't get that.
0: Stop one the fraud. Who's doing the voting there?
1: Yeah, they're 1-1, and one of their wins was over Cleveland at home. And I don't think Cleveland's very good. I think that they beat Tampa, yes, but that doesn't make them any good. Let's see. They have the Vikings at 15, the Bears at 16. Oh, boy. And by the way, the Vikings were 22nd despite their win over the Packers week one. They were at 22 last week. Let me see where else they got here. The Patriots at 18. Patriots are 1-1, but the Patriots lost to Seattle, didn't they?
0: They did. They lost the first game of the season.
1: Yeah, and then they won this past Sunday. Yeah,
0: rematch. They did come back and get a win over Pittsburgh.
1: Yeah, okay. They have the Colts at 0-2 at 19. The Packers at 1-1 at 20. Yeah, these are the Raiders. They have them at 22. The 2-0 Raiders. Oh boy, there must be somebody from Cleveland in there voting. They've got the Browns at 23. let's see. Vikings opponent this week, Tampa 24, Jets 25, Steelers 26, Titans 27, Commandos 28, the Chargers 29, Arizona at 1-1. They have them at 30, Falcons 31, and the Fish at 32.
0: Yeah, okay, this is pure guessing 2 weeks
1: ago. I know.
0: ESPN has Buffalo number one. Seattle number two.
1: Okay, so that's just a reverse.
0: Three, KC four,
1: yep.
0: Rams five, Eagles six. Don't sleep on Philadelphia. They are always.
1: I agree.
0: Baltimore seven. I don't know about Baltimore yet. Eight is Denver. Nine is Cincinnati. 10 is New England. The Bears are 11, so they're ahead of the Vikings at 12. This is the ESPN rankings after 2 weeks, and I'll just peruse through a few others. Detroit at 14. Houston's 0-2, by the way, 15. America's average team, Dallas, 16. That's middle of the pack. They really are America's average team.
1: Yes.
0: Green Bay, 17.
1: And they're average, too, obviously. Yeah,
0: they are. The Raiders at 2-0 are 20. Oh, boy. So I just say, you know, have fun with this. Don't take it too seriously if you're a fan. Let's let some of the season play out. The number 32 for ESPN is Miami at 0-2, and they come to Minnesota a week from Sunday. How about that?
1: Yeah, there you go. All right, we're going to talk some more Vikings and some more football coming up next. Robert Tate is waiting on deck, the former Vikings D-back and wideout.
0: Fair enough. We are 10K Takes, your NFL ticket.
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0: Takes on a Monday. Thanks so much for joining us. And it's time for some purple playback as we reflect on that gut check win yesterday for the Minnesota Vikings against the Chicago Bears. Huge NFC North victory. The Vikes are 2-0. And joining us now in the Zoom room, our good friend Chuck Foreman, number 44, one of the all-time great Minnesota Vikings. And Chuck, you played in a lot of games like this back in the day with the Bud Grant right. Minnesota Vikings, where you found a way to win. I thought the defense was outstanding. Brian Flores causing havoc as usual with the play calling. The special teams was clutch, and the offense somehow found a way to stay efficient despite not scoring a TD. But let's start with Aaron Jones. I know you love the guy at running back. He went for over 100 on the soggy surface at Soldier Field in Chicago. I thought he was outstanding.
1: Yeah, no question about it. He's just he's real special. You know, he's an exceptional back for sure. He's a great leader in the locker room. He answers the bell every time, and he's always, you know, on top of his game. And, you know, we're really lucky to have a guy like that on our team. He's special.
2: And no turnovers by the offense in a game like that,
1: right,
2: where, you know, it's hard to get traction. It's nobody's getting into the end zone. I thought it was just critical that Carson Wentz and that offense did not turn it over. He took some sacks, but I'm okay with that. Just don't turn it over, right?
1: Right. I am too. I think Carson managed the game well. The defense played exceptional, no question about it. I think we have actually another head coach as our defensive coordinator.
2: Oh, no doubt.
1: There's no question that he should be a head coach in this league. It's, I think it's, you know, it's going to happen, unfortunately for us, that next year, this time, he'll be running his own team. But I think this is the time to take advantage of it. The defense played exceptionally well. Carson managed the offense as well as he could. And the bottom line is we won the game.
0: Yeah, and I think that's really the takeaway I have, Chuck. You know, a week ago against Green Bay, you know, they put up 39. It was in the second half, it was like a video game for the Vikings as far as scoring points.
1: Right.
0: And then yesterday, it was, you know, the mud, the muck, and the rain and the soggy conditions. Mm-hmm. But the real bottom line here is the Vikings are 2-0 on top of the NFC North, and they have wins against Green Bay and Chicago. And as you know, those divisional wins are huge.
1: No doubt about it. And, of course, yeah, like I said, you know, it's called it's a team game, the ultimate team game, no question about it. You know, our defense, you know, and, you know, you have a great defense, you're always in the game. And when I played for the Vikings, we had an exceptional defense. And when you have something like that in play, you know, the offense, you manage the game well. You know, you do what you got to do. You make the plays you need to make. Carson Wentz did a good job again today. You know, we played against a team that scored 59 points last week. They were talking about them setting the record for offense this year. Obviously, that's not going to happen because they've been found out, mainly because we have probably, in my opinion now, the best defensive coordinator in the game. And he brings his guys ready to play every week, and it's a pleasure to watch.
2: Dallas Turner wears number 15, wreak havoc all day long, whether it was at the quarterback, meeting at the quarterback, or whether it was in coverage. I mean, he's out in coverage against whoever. This guy is really versatile, isn't he?
1: Yeah, he is. And, you know, I tell people all the time when people ask me about number one draft choices and things like that, you know, this game up at this level, it's like really, really fast, you know, and I don't care how good you are in college. When you step up to this level, it's not all the guys that play in college that can come in and pick up the game as quickly as it should be to play on a regular basis. And, you know, we heard a lot of stuff about, well, Dallas Turner should be cut or not, or traded and stuff like that. But, I firmly believe if you're number one draft choice, you got to be given at least 2 years to adapt to the speed of the game, the tech, the all the things that come with the game at this level, with the
2: Technique,
1: terminology,
2: yeah.
1: things like that. It's not easy to do. And so, and I think that when teams now are rushing the number one draft choices in, I think it hurts them more than it helps them. Now, we saw Daniel Jones. I saw him, and last year, and we had Sam Darnold, and those guys are coming into their own right now. And so we see guys like Dallas Turner, and you got to really give them a chance to adapt to the game. If you don't, you're wasting, good draft choices.
0: Chuck Foreman, our guest here on Purple Playback, outstanding running back with the Minnesota Vikings, belongs in the Hall of Fame. Chuck, is it just me, or does it seem like there's more injuries now than ever? We're not even 2 full weeks in. Sam Darnold's out with a hip.
1: Right.
0: Kyler Murray is out. Don't know when he's coming back. The Caleb Williams thing, I don't care who you root for. That was
1: Right.
0: downright sad. This guy's a playmaker. I know he didn't do a whole lot yesterday, but he can play. And then you got Jaden Daniels in Washington and Saquon Barkley. The beat goes on and on. Do you sense there's more injuries now than when you played?
1: Well, let me put it to you this way. Guys are bigger, they're faster. They're stronger. They're more. When they hit you, it's a bigger impact. The game's changed because the physical aspect of it's changed as far as player development. They have all these things. They have nutrition. They have the training and all this stuff. So you're gonna have more injuries. And then there's some guys that are just injury prone. And so you've got a like Jaden Daniels, I'm like, wow, he's so skinny. I mean, you know he's going to get hurt here and there. Now he's got that left elbow injury. Now is he going to be able to, the suck? Is it broke? Is he got bones broke or what? But whatever he's got to do, he's going to have to do to come out and play for Washington to be effective. I mean, the injuries in the game today, I think, is because as you can see, guys are just humongous. They're
2: Yeah.
1: stronger, they're bigger, they're faster, impact is greater. So you're gonna have more injuries that are sustainable like that. But
2: Yeah.
1: you're gonna. That's why you gotta have a deep roster. You gotta have
2: Yeah.
1: a talented roster from top to bottom. So when that does happen, the guys can step in and maintain an effective offense or defense when they come in.
2: Yeah, he's a cornerbacks are 200 plus pounds and they hit you like a linebacker. It's just completely different.
1: I'm telling you,
2: Yeah, no doubt. Take me back to when you played games, whether it's in Chicago or in Green Bay or even at the Met Stadium for that matter. What did Bud Grant talk about in games you knew were going to be affected by the weather, was going to be a low scoring game? What type of advice or what kind of talk did he give before the game, say, hey, this is what we're going to do and this is how we're going to win the game? What was that, Chuck?
1: Well, he adapt. He'd say adapt to the weather. Like for instance, in the game like today, and I learned this from Bill Brown and Oscar Reed and Dave Osborne. As a running back, run flat footed. Don't get on your toes. Run flat footed. Be more in your cuts and everything. Just be a little more firm with the cut. Be conscious of, stand flat footed is what they used to tell
2: Interesting.
1: me. Because the more you have, when you're up on your toes, you're going and you're running in that kind of weather, you're definitely going to be slipping. So there's all kinds of things that Bud used to address with us. Of course we couldn't wear gloves or anything at the time, but still, just keeping mentally. Like, accept the weather, he would say, call it. Because if you embrace the weather, it'll embrace you. Now, I don't know how that brother ever embraced me, but I, you know, he used to preach that, you know, hey, look, it's just the weather. Just go play your game. Don't worry about being cold. Just if you think you're going to be cold, you're going to be cold. And I'm like, wait a minute. I ain't think cold. I'm just cold.
2: Yeah. Well, you guys won a lot of football games. You guys won a lot. You won a lot of football games.
1: Yeah, but the psychology of it, you know, like you're like, man, I'm not cold. You know, your hands be cold. You say, shoot, I'm not cold. I can catch this ball. You know what I mean? You concentrate more when it's cold. You concentrate more when it's raining.
2: Yeah.
1: All those type of things you got to do in order to be effective in bad weather.
0: Yeah. I agree. Chuck, good stuff. The Vikings will try to get the 3-0 next week down in Tampa. Take care.
1: All right. Thank you, gentlemen.
2: Thanks, Chuck.
1: All right.
0: He is Chuck Foreman, one of the all-time greats here on 10K Takes, your purple playback ticket.
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0: Tuesday. We are thrilled you've made us part of your day. Wally and Eric behind the mics. Rocky in the kitchen preparing the feast for after the show. Burritos, chimichangas, enchiladas, tacos, salsa, chips, margaritas, Pepsi, H2O, Coke. I know we have a big split in our in the 10K Takes kitchen on the Pepsi Coke thing. Where do you land, by the way?
1: Used to be Pepsi, but probably Coke now. Yeah.
0: All right.
1: Yeah.
0: So anyways, yeah, we will be eating soon, but we still have radio to do. We're into segment three. Let's see. Last night, it was a late start in the Midwest. The Minnesota Twins took on the San Francisco Giants.
1: Oh, boy.
0: In an absolutely irrelevant Major League Baseball.
1: I was going to say. The Twins are playing
0: any attention to these games now? Twins, Giants?
1: Well, they're playing for draft picks at this juncture. But okay. They just are. I mean, move up the draft ladder. Drop a few more games. You're out of it, so you might as well drop as many of these as you can. See if you can get into last place.
0: And the Giants have a worse record than the Twins, but they got the victory last night out in San Francisco, 5-2. I guess the highlight for Minnesota would be the young guy. I know you love him. Emmanuel Rodriguez. Hit his second home run. Brooks Lee connected for number 24. Brooks Lee has quietly, I think, put up some good power numbers.
1: Those are their two runs? Defense. Two solos?
0: Yes, indeed.
1: Okay. I see that the young man from Stillwater playing for the Giants was one of the heroes for San Francisco last night. You probably didn't know that, did you? You don't keep track of that stuff. You're all
0: Sam Henches?
1: No, he's a Moundsview guy.
0: Yeah, see.
1: He's a Moundsview guy. No. Kid from Stillwater. There, let me get the facts for you here. I'm trying to think. Let me pull it up quick. I got a moment here. Gilbert, I think his name is.
0: Okay. Oh, he let off. Yeah, okay. I see. Okay. Drew Gilbert.
1: Yeah. By the way, he was 3-for-4. That's a pretty good game. Yeah.
0: Drew. Well, Gilbert. The Giants obviously were happy with his performance last night. Henches did get in in a hold situation for San Francisco. He was their third pitcher out of six. Again, the Giants have really struggled this year under that new manager, Tony Vitello, who Buster Posey picked out of the University of Tennessee and really had a lot of people wondering, what is he doing? Well, year one, it hasn't panned out. I'm guessing he'll get at least another season. As Bob Nightingale told us from USA Today a couple months ago, they're paying him a lot of money. So,
1: yeah. By the way, Drew Gilbert went to Tennessee, went from Stillwater High School to University of Tennessee.
0: There's your connection.
1: There you go. They got them both in a package deal.
0: Yeah. And for Brooks Lee.
1: Yes.
0: He's a Cal Poly San Luis Obispo guy, which is the central coast of California. So, you know, he's probably excited to get a home run out in his home state, playing in Orange County and now San Francisco on this, what I'm going to call a lost road trip.
1: Yeah, well, last road trip, lost road trip. Take your
0: Brooks
1: pick.
0: Brooks is a surfer. He and Joe Ryan. Oh, is Joe Ryan throwing this series?
1: I don't know.
0: He's a San Francisco.
1: No, I think he pitched Sunday. I think we'll see him Friday when the Rangers come to town, if I'm not mistaken.
0: Okay.
1: Yeah.
0: No, it's too bad.
1: Yeah, well, that's all right, too. The Rangers, with their .500 record, are in first place in the American League West, and they'll have something to play for this weekend. The Twins will have absolutely nothing to play for except pride, I guess. And some of these young guys will have an opportunity to let the Twins know whether they belong or not, because they called up Sabato. And he went 0-for last night, by the way. But it's Fan Appreciation Weekend. Well, the weather looks decent.
0: That's a carrot they can dangle.
1: Yeah.
0: I would say this, if you're a Twins fan, a Major League Baseball fan, you may want to go out this weekend because potentially, and I hope I'm wrong, but potentially there won't be baseball at Target Field next spring.
1: That's a good point.
0: Or maybe next summer if this lockout slash strike, whatever we're going to call it, actually happens. That would be devastating for the entire industry of Major League Baseball. But until they come together on a CBA, the potential exists. So go out there if for no other reason than to say, all right, I want to see baseball just in case. And like you said, for the Texas Rangers, it's got meaning. The Rangers trying to win the West, guarantee themselves some home field in round one, or maybe they have to go via the wild card, but whatever. They are playing for something that counts, and that's a playoff spot.
1: Yeah. No, I mean, unless they tank here in the next 3 days, they're going to be in the mix. Well, even if they were to lose the next 3 days, they're still going to be in the mix come this weekend. So there'll be important games for Texas. I was thinking of actually going down to Kansas City this weekend.
0: Yeah. Well, there you go. Mm-hmm. I guarantee you they'll give you tickets. The Royals draw less fans than the Twins.
1: Yeah, well, that's probably true.
0: Well, it is true. The last time I checked the MLB attendance numbers, I think the Twins were 25th and the Royals are below them. And Kansas City's in last place in the AL Central. The best races as we head into the final days, crunch time, Central, your Guardians with a one-game lead over the White Sox entering play tonight. Rangers and Astros in that Lone Star State battle. Texas up by one in the AL West. And then in the NL, not much mystery. Everything's pretty much put to bed with the exception of, I don't even think we have any wild card mystery in the NL.
1: Not much.
0: The NL, Arizona's four back of Philadelphia for the final wild card slot.
1: That's not going to happen.
0: No, a lot would have to happen. Arizona's a good team. D-backs are 82-74, and they likely will not be part of that postseason party.
1: Yep. You are correct. No.
0: Yeah, you better get down to the K because the Royals are just determined to leave that shoddy ballpark with all that curb appeal.
1: Yeah,
0: go downtown.
1: I got an open spot in the car if you want to come.
0: I would go, but I'll be in Seattle.
1: Oh, that's right. I forgot you're going to Washington.
0: I actually would go. I love the K. I've seen four games there this year.
1: Well, yeah. That trip to Seattle, well, I don't know, man. I know you're going for the experience. I know you're not going for a go for victory.
0: That's, wait a minute. I have some options. I don't know if you heard my report on NPR yesterday. I was able to duck this in. But Minyu, we're talking Major League Soccer here, plays the Seattle Sounders, and they kick it off a half hour before the Gophers and Huskies do. So you can't do both. But
1: oh, my goodness. What's

0: They are. Remember last year, what were they? One game from going to the World Series for the
1: You
0: first
1: are
0: time in
1: correct.
0: franchise history. They'll finish up against the LA Angels
1: Oh, boy.
0: at T-Mobile Park in Seattle this weekend. So, yeah, the Gophers and the Huskies, the latest starting major college football game of the weekend.
1: What's the spread on that game? Washington by how many? About a touchdown, I would guess.
0: Yeah, I'll give you the updated spread here. Give me a second.
1: It's got to be seven.
0: As I surf the web like Brooks Lee surfs the Pacific Ocean.
1: Joe Ryan.
0: Yeah.
1: Is that how Joe Ryan got hurt, by the way, surfing?
0: I don't think so. I bet there's got to be an out in that contract that
1: No
0: if you're
1: surfing.
0: surfing and you get injured, if
1: That
0: we
1: was
0: don't
1: like
0: pay you.
1: it's like Trevor Bauer that, after he cut his hand up with the drone, he had a no drone clause in his contract.
0: That's right.
1: Cost
0: How about
1: Cleveland the World
0: Washington by
1: Series.
0: 10?
1: Wow. Yeah, there's no believers in of the PJ Fleckism out there in Las Vegas. I don't blame them. What did
0: Well, and
1: Washington
0: it's interesting too.
1: is Washington unbeaten? Are they 3-0? Are they 2-1?
0: Yes,
1: I
0: they
1: think
0: are
1: they're
0: three
1: three
0: and
1: and
0: oh.
1: oh. I mean, they haven't
0: And
1: played
0: they're
1: anybody.
0: not ranked, but they are
1: No,
0: 3-0. The
1: but they haven't
0: Huskies.
1: played anybody.
0: No, they have a win over Washington State in that Apple Cup game. So that's a good win. I mean, Washington State's, Division One. Then they beat Eastern Washington last week, and their other win was against Utah State. Well, Utah State is still a relevant program.
1: But they got clobbered by Utah the other night, didn't they? I think they did.
0: Yeah.
1: That was one of the Fox games, oh, by the way.
0: Well, the interesting thing about Washington and Minnesota, obviously, this is the first time they're ever going to play with both schools being in the Big Ten.
1: Right.
0: But they have a history.
1: Yeah, they do. They used to play all the time, actually.
0: Yeah, I looked it up yesterday. So the last meeting was 1977.
1: Correct. And the
0: And your
1: Gophers won that
0: quarterback
1: game.
0: for Washington was Warren Moon.
1: The former Viking, the
0: That's
1: regular
0: right.
1: guest, as a matter of fact, I have under good authority that Warren Moon's going to be our guest tomorrow.
0: Oh, don't think we're not going to ask him about losing at the old Memorial Stadium to the Gophers in 77, 19 to 17.
1: All right. I'll leave that question for you.
0: That'll be
1: How's
0: my
1: that?
0: final question for Warren.
1: Yeah, I'll leave that question for you. Yeah, because he may hang up on us.
0: Yeah. You don't bring that up, and you don't bring up the game against Buffalo when
1: Oh boy,
0: the
1: no,
0: Houston
1: you know.
0: Oilers coughed up a huge lead.
1: Yeah, well, I'll let you ask
0: No.
1: those questions.
0: Warren's been good to us. We'll leave him alone on that. But Gophers and Huskies have played 17 times before. The most monumental meeting, and for any of our listeners younger than 55, you're gonna find this hard to believe when I say then number one ranked Minnesota,
1: Oh my goodness.
0: top ranked in the nation, playing Washington in the Rose Bowl, January 2, 1961 in Pasadena. And the Huskies won that one 17-7. The Gophers have only been to two Rose Bowls. One of
1: 55,
0: them against Washington.
1: how about 65? Your math is
0: Oh.
1: askew.
0: Well, I was trying to give a little credit to maybe somebody who was 10, 15
1: No, you
0: years
1: weren't.
0: old
1: No, that was your
0: and
1: math. It was
0: had a
1: your
0: sense of history.
1: no, it was your Southern California math as usual.
0: Well, 65, what would they have been back then? One or two?
1: Well, I mean, you're bringing up 55. Come on. They
0: Let's
1: would
0: just
1: have
0: say the Gopher fan base skews old. I noticed that when I went out to the Rose Bowl 2 years ago when they played UCLA. And Minnesota brought a lot of folks. I give the Gophers some love. They brought about 30,000 fans to
1: and
0: Pasadena. And the Bruins were thankful to cash their checks, by the
1: yeah, and
0: way,
1: twenty
0: because
1: nine
0: the
1: thousand
0: Bruins don't draw flies.
1: right, and 29,000 of them were on Medicare.
0: That's exactly right. They all ran to Denny's after the game in Pasadena because they got a discount.
1: Get the senior discount. All right, I don't want to talk about this stuff anymore for some reason.
0: Yeah,
1: All
0: I
1: right,
0: hear you.
1: we need to take a break.

0: Okay, we are 10K takes your Gophers Huskies ticket.
1: More of Minnesota Scores 10,000 takes coming right up on the Biz 1440.
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0: Thanks. Final segment of today's show. That means TOTD, Takes of the Day. And the 10K Takes Jumbotron, powered today by Sourdough Bread from San Francisco. As a couple of teams that have had sour seasons meet again tonight, Oracle Park.
1: Good one.
0: The Twins and the Giants. Okay, are you sour? Are you angry? Are you grumpy, giddy, cranky, sarcastic, salty? Are you a baked brownie? Are you happy? What are you today?
1: Tomorrow, in the last game of this series, you'll have to use Rice-A-Roni.
0: Remember that? Good.
1: The San Francisco treat? Mm-hmm. But I throw that at you. All right. take of the day. So last night, Monday Night Football, Rams beat up the Giants, minus Jackson Dart, who got hurt early, 28-6. Yesterday marked the 56th anniversary of the first ever Monday Night Football game that was televised, I should say, on ABC, the American Broadcasting Company. Of course, last night's game also on ABC. And that first game was broadcast. The play-by-play guy for that was Keith Jackson, who, of course, only did it for 1 year. Then they brought in Frank Gifford, and he became the play-by-play guy for many, many years. Actually, then transitioned to color when they brought Al Michaels on board. But anyway, my point is that 56 years ago yesterday, the very first Monday Night Football game, Joe Namath and the Jets playing in Cleveland against the Browns. Two-thirds of the televisions in America were tuned to Monday Night Football. Of course, this is back before Fox. Basically, you had three channels to choose from. If you were lucky, you had an independent TV station in your market. Homer Jones returned the opening kickoff of the second half for a touchdown. Keith Jackson, however, did it for just 1 year. They wanted to bring Gifford in, but he was tied to a contract with CBS. So he only did 1 year, did Keith Jackson, and then they moved Jackson to college football, and that is where he really became ingrained as the voice of college football with all those great lines. Oh, Nelly, fumble, all that good stuff that you remember Keith Jackson for. His final game was 2006, the Rose Bowl. Vince Young and Texas beating USC 41-38, one of the greatest college football games ever played. So hats off to Keith Jackson, who started as the play-by-play guy of Monday Night Football.
0: And the 10K Takes Jumbotron, powered today by Sourdough Bread from San Francisco. Twins and Giants play tonight at Oracle. Says you are a happy camper. Mm-hmm. As you reflect on Monday Night Football. Yeah, I watched some of that game last night, too. New York Giants, LA Rams. You had Wayne Gretzky in the house.
1: I saw that.
0: LeBron in the house. Mookie Betts in the house. Mm-hmm. You had the usual galaxy of stars, as you would expect, in Inglewood, right next to Hollywood. But I thought I'd talk about, I don't know if this has ever happened. You're the numbers guy. Maybe you can look it up, or Rocky can. Have brothers ever consecutively lost games in the same building? Let's go to Sunday. Jim Harbaugh and the Los Angeles Chargers lose at home to the Las Vegas Raiders. Mm-hmm. Then on Monday, John Harbaugh and the New York Giants lose to the Los Angeles Rams. Oh, brother, as Keith Jackson might say. And the other thing I want to bring up, and we've harped on this for years. This is the elephant in the room. Why, oh, why do the Chargers play in L.A. instead of San Diego? Well, we know they chase the dollar bills. Okay, but so the Raiders were there Sunday, and reports say that approximately there were 71,000 fans in the building, SoFi, roughly 80% wearing silver and black. Wow. It was a coup d'etat. It was Las Vegas by the ocean. And it's just another example that illustrates how the Chargers, I don't think they're ever going to get real traction in Los Angeles. So Dean Spanos, owner of the Chargers, tell Stan Kroenke you want to break the lease at SoFi. Go meet with the people in San Diego, build a stadium, figure it out, and go back to where they care about you, because they don't in Los Angeles.
1: Well, that's for sure. If the Raiders, who have bounced from Oakland to L.A., back to Oakland to now Las Vegas, if they're outdrawing you in your own stadium, that's not a good sign.
0: Yeah, that's embarrassing.
1: Yes.
0: And on that note, we'll UPS out those thank yous, one to Rocky, another to Robert Tate. For Wally, I'm Eric, saying so long.

0: 10,000 Takes is paid for by Minnesota Score LLC.
1: Common ground for the small business owner and corner office CEO.
2: We are the Biz 1440.
1: KYCR Golden Valley, Minneapolis, St. Paul.
3: With SRN News, I'm Ken Lorman in Washington. The commander-in-chief has strong words for Iran. Willie Nelson reports.
4: President Trump addressed the UN General Assembly in New York.
5: We are solving decades of intractable challenges, and we are settling years of unfinished business, and we're doing it well. There is no better example of a danger that was allowed to gather strength at the world's peril than the number one sponsor of terror, the Islamic Republic of Iran.
4: The remarks came as the administration ramps up economic pressure on Tehran, including a plan to cut off Iranian airlines worldwide. Willie Nelson, the White House.
3: President Trump says U.S. and Iranian officials met today shortly after his address to the UN. That address, in which he said he may annihilate the Islamic Republic if a deal isn't reached soon to end the nearly seven-month war. On Wall Street, mixed day. This is SRN News.
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15: You know, Ronald Reagan believed self-government required something that government could never replace. Responsibility in the hands of the people. In his 1981 inaugural address, Reagan warned against the idea that America had become too complicated to be governed by its citizens. Reagan asked, "If no one among us is capable of governing himself, then who among us has the capacity to govern someone else?" For Reagan, limited government was not about having no government. It was about remembering where responsibility begins, with individuals, families, communities, and the people themselves. Because when government assumes every responsibility, citizens gradually surrender their own. Self-government asks more of us than dependence ever will. And freedom requires a people willing to govern themselves before asking government to do it for them.
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6: From Bloomberg World Headquarters in New York, I'm Doug Krisner. Let's update top stories. We'll look at market action as well. A bit of calm on Wall Street today as President Trump addressed the UN General Assembly. He said he believes the U.S. will make a deal with Iran after the midterm elections. And at the same time, perhaps a little curiously, Trump threatened to annihilate the Islamic Republic. Here is Bloomberg's Tyler Kendall.
12: Of course, we've been here before with the president saying that he has this choice between diplomacy or escalation. Still, even in the president's remarks, though, he went on to say that he is urging Iran to make a deal. This administration has repeatedly reiterated that their choice is to instead pursue a diplomatic route and to refrain from restarting kinetic action.
6: That is Bloomberg's Tyler Kendall. After his speech, President Trump said the U.S. and Iranian officials met for 3 hours earlier in the day. We had a pullback in crude oil prices today, due in part to a report in Japan's Kyoto News Agency saying Iran has proposed reopening the Strait of Hormuz if the U.S. lifts its naval blockade. And at the same time, Saudi Arabia is in the early stages of starting up its east-west pipeline. We are told that oil flows could resume as soon as Saturday. WTI in New York trading was down 1.2% to 95.59. The AI trade drove the NASDAQ composite to a fresh record with a gain of more than 0.4%. But the remainder of the equity market was mixed. We had the S&P closing flat. Dow Industrial Average was down about 0.3%. Now, in terms of Fed speak, the head of the Richmond Fed, Tom Barkin, was saying today it could take time for inflationary shocks to wane. He also said there is a risk elevated price pressures could become entrenched. Meantime, the head of the Boston Fed, Susan Collins, sees the increased likelihood of scenarios in which inflation remains notably above 2%. In the Treasury market today, yields were little changed. 10-year last quoted in New York at 4.96%, the 2-year at 4.75%. We do have another holiday in Japan today, so no trading in U.S. Treasuries until the London session. 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
22: And I'm Joe Weisenthal.
21: Today you are listening to our conversation with Owen Zidar, professor of economics at Princeton, and Eric Zwick, professor of economics and finance at Chicago Booth. They are the authors of the new book, The Everywhere Millionaire: Who is Really Rich in America and How They Got There. I'm happy to say we do, in fact, have the perfect guest. So thank you both so much for being here.
23: Thanks for having us.
24: Yeah, it's great to be here.
21: It's a great book. I really enjoyed it. When I was reading it, I was thinking it's sort of like a stud, like an upscale Studs Terkel. You know, you have all these stories of millionaires and how they actually got there. But the origin story of this book is something I wanted to ask you about, because it also sits squarely within Oddlot's territory when we talk about, I guess, what a mess government data and technology tends to be. Because this book started with a project, a commission by the Treasury Department to try to sift through IRS data to figure out who these people actually were and how many of them there are. Talk to us about what you found when you started that project.
23: Yes. Yeah, so we started more than a decade ago, commissioned by the Treasury to go into the bowels of the Treasury and work with tax data to try and link all the businesses to their owners and workers, because they didn't have the ability to do that, and they needed it to do tax policy, to sort of think about what if we change the tax code, how much tax these pass-through businesses pay. They didn't have the capacity to do that because the data weren't connected. And so that was the original kind of sin of our project. That was the foundation of our project, was to sort of build this data that, as we continued to expand it, add years, add different types of layers on it by looking at just the entrepreneurs, for instance, we could start to see, oh, there's actually a picture of income, wealth, entrepreneurship, prosperity in the American economy that is very different than the picture that we were getting from the media, the picture we were getting from the Capital book and so on. And so that's sort of the beginning, was that kind of nerdy tax data project, the computers, the databases, the XML and so on, which we can talk more about. But that's where we started.
21: Well, I wanted to ask about the databases, actually, because it just sounded like a nightmare the way you described it. And then there's this funny moment in the book where you basically like randomly find the guy who kind of built these systems and understood them and was able to help you wrap your head around them. How difficult was this?
0: I mean, so the underlying data are basically everything on a tax form. So, you know, you can have information about the business, you can have investors in the business who get money going to them. They're not made to be linked, and many of them aren't electronically filed.
2: Sorry, just, when you say they're not made to be linked, can you, what's not
21: they're
2: made?
21: Separate databases.
0: So they're just different forms. Okay. You know, okay, so when you say Joe and Tracy had an S corp and you own it 50-50, you can file the businesses form, and then you have to file an investor form that says, all right, half the profits are going to Joe, half the profits are going to Tracy. And the way they set up the identifiers aren't made where you're supposed to be able to add up all the things from investors, and that should add up everything from the business. So the story about how we figured out how to do this, we're going through old code books, like things were called different variable names. And Eric, I don't know if you want to tell the story about going to obscure part of Utah.
23: Yeah, so I'm like giving a talk at Utah State, and I knew that one of the guys who designed the XML system that when people electronically file their tax returns, it's sort of like the formula for converting those tax returns into rows and columns that then get processed, lived on the way from the airport to the lecture I was giving. So I was like, can I come and just ask you some questions? And so I met him for lunch. We had burgers.
21: What were you thinking?
23: I was imagining like in the Matrix, you know, like you go see the Oracle.
2: Yeah,
23: and it's like this old lady, you know, who's like the spoon is bending, you know.
2: I was imagining like some guy who like kind of a hermit. It's like someone knocking on his door. It's like, why are you here? What do you want? And it's like, that's not me. And then finally after, no, but keep going.
23: He was a super reasonable. He was kind of wearing like a flannel shirt, as everybody in Utah seems to do. He wanted to have a beer at lunch, and I was happy to join him. And I had my like list of 25 questions that are like very intricate questions about the structure of this database. We had to rearrange columns in order to create the links to match like the business forms to the individuals. And we didn't know what any of these columns were necessarily.
2: What year was this, by the way? Like how long
23: this
2: ago?
23: This is like 2014-15.
2: Okay, great.
23: So yeah, so you can't ask Claude
2: to
23: read the manual and read the code. There's no way to do that. There's no documentation. There's just like this knowledge in people's brains that you have to find to try and do this link. And there were other people who kind of knew some of these details, but we couldn't really get to the bottom of it until having the burger and beer with the architect.
2: This is sort of a diversion, but I feel like I've read so many NBER working papers which include the line, we exploit a novel data set. How much of economics is like finding a novel data set? Like, you know, we think of it as like, oh, maybe we're going to apply some econometrics or theory or whatever. How much of just, you know, as professional economists, is it about finding that data?
0: I think it's an important part, but it's also, you need to ask an important question. And like, if you are thinking about how do people get rich and you only see a small sliver of how it actually works, and then suddenly you can say, you know, there's 1,000 private business owners that have $25 million for every large public company CEO.
2: Mm-hmm.
0: Like, we've missed all of these people. And now, for the first time, you can trace back, like, where did these people come from? Like, what are they doing? How did they do it? That, I think, opens it up and opens up a lot of work. Where I think you're right, like, there's one of Eric's advisors, Andre Schleifer, teaches a class at Harvard, and he basically gives the college students the assignment, like, find me a cool data set, and like, that's how you write the paper. It's like, show me something I haven't seen before. So there's certainly something to find a novel thing to get a hook on something we care about.
23: Yeah, but figuring out the question to ask with that data is kind of the trick. Like, the data's sitting there like, oh, we can use this to understand inequality.
2: Okay, maybe this is like jumping forward, but just finally relieve me. What does pass through mean? Like, I mean, finally, like, I'm just going to ask it. When we talk about like, oh, this center really wants to preserve or expand the pass through induction, what do we talk about here?
0: So pass through businesses are different than traditional corporations. So if you look at like a typical public company like GM, they're a C corporation. They face the corporate tax. So when they make profits, they have to pay the corporate tax. And then if they want to send money to individual investors, they have to pay dividends. Pass-throughs are a different part of the tax code where you don't have to face the corporate tax, just the profits and losses go directly to the owners. And they weren't that big of a deal in the 80s. The lion's share of profits and activity were in traditional corporations. And then after Reagan cut taxes in 1986 on individuals lower than corporations, that suddenly became the most attractive way to organize yourself. And so we've seen this huge boom in pass-through entities where that's, you know, the vast majority of businesses in America and like half of profits.
21: So, okay, once you figured out the IRS code and got the, I guess, IRS servers that seem to be run by hamsters spinning on wheels to actually work, what were your findings about wealth in America?
23: So this income is among the most concentrated. So pass-through business income, 70% of every dollar pass-through business income goes to the top 1%. And if you look at the rise of income inequality, so like the famous graph, top 1% share of income from Piketty and Saez going back to the 1980s, more than half of the growth from that period of time to the 2021 is coming in the form of pass-through business income. Hmm. So you want to understand what's driving income inequality and wealth inequality, because it's sort of a parallel story there. You really have to understand this pass-through business sector. Like, what is the nature of this activity? We knew it was pass-through business income. We didn't really know if this is like monopoly man, big business, they're just passively collecting the income, or what we turned out to find, it was sort of these mid-market regional businesses, of which there were just millions of them across the country. And that was kind of like the second huge finding about, who these pass-through business owners were and what they're doing. Owen, you want to tell them like our mnemonic from reading our kids like little books?
0: Yeah, so I have three young kids. Eric has one young kid, and we're half jokingly thinking about writing a kid's book,
2: please,
0: of the ABCs of getting rich.
2: Yes,
0: and just go through and
2: please.
0: Have a fun fact on each of them. And so A is for auto dealer, B is for beverage distribution business owner, and then C is for contractor. D is dentist. We could go through. We actually did it. We haven't made the book.
2: You got to do it. Can I just say, my son is obsessed with money and finally, no, he's like, really, he's really.
0: Shocking.
21: Where does he get it from?
0: I don't know where.
2: No, it's like, he's always scheming. So he would love this book. Okay. So please write it.
23: Okay. P is for podcaster.
2: Oh, yeah.
21: All right. So give us an example that, like, let's dive into a specific one, and I'm just going to choose car dealerships, because this is an interesting one. I think everyone knows how a car dealership theoretically is supposed to work, and I don't think you normally think of used cars, or I shouldn't say used cars, but car dealers as super wealthy, and yet you have a lot of examples in the book of people who have accumulated millions, if not sometimes billions, from this business.
23: So the book opens with the wedding of the century, which is a wedding, Bob and Paula Brockway, Coral Gables, Florida. They sent their daughter first to the Amangiri for the bachelorette party. It was a 4-day party where they dressed up like Marie Antoinette, but then they flew all the guests to Paris for a 5-day wedding.
0: On private jets.
23: They rented Versailles. Not for the wedding, but just for like
2: what year are we talking about here?
0: 2024.
23: This was 2023, 2024, a few years ago, and it was all over social media.
2: I remember this.
23: The wedding of the century. Adam Levine sang the first dance. You could see the Eiffel Tower illuminated in the distance. And they're car dealers, third generation car dealers from Florida, the Mercedes dealer. And they had just sold the dealership for several hundred million dollars to actually a consortium that Nick Saban was a co-owner of.
2: Hmm.
23: But they dropped $60 million on this wedding.
21: Wow.
23: And, they're not even close to the top of the list in terms of the most prodigious car dealers in the country. So when we like zoom out and look at the industries that generate the most pass-through business income, in the top 0.1%, the auto dealers were the number one bucket, which we were like, okay, this is not the Piketty story of like billionaire tech or finance. This is something different. What are these car dealers doing, or as an example industry? And then we found them even more when we started looking in like yacht and jet registration data. They just own all these yachts and jets. And that's how we found them by name, because the tax data that we were talking about before, we couldn't identify people that way. So when we set out to write the book and tell a bunch of stories, okay, let's find other data sources. We know the rough signatures, we know where to look, but let's find the people by name so we can tell a little bit more of their background, their story.
21: I love that. Looking at yacht registries to find rich people. It makes sense, but I'm guessing not many people have done it before.
0: Yeah.
2: Stay tuned for more of our interview with Owen Zidar, professor of economics at Princeton, and Eric Zwick, professor of economics at the University of Chicago Booth School. We are talking about how to get rich in America. To hear the full conversation, subscribe to Oddlots wherever you get your podcasts. I'm Joe Weisenthal.
21: And I'm Tracy Alloway, and this is Oddlots on Bloomberg Radio.
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9: Today's episode, we are looking at what wealth really looks like in America. We are speaking with Owen Zidar and Eric Zwick, authors of the book, The Everywhere Millionaire, Who is Really Rich in America and How They Got There.
2: I'm curious, like from a pure like economics perspective, when we think about, let's say someone's salary. It's like, okay, here is a really talented person. Maybe they're really great with computers. Maybe they have a lovely voice that sounds great on podcasts. And they're like, okay, this is maybe a rare skill, et cetera. So they're going to get a lot of money. Or maybe we think about like someone who makes a great invention or whatever, and everyone wants to buy it and they get a slice of it. And so they make a lot of money. Let's just stick with car dealers, for example. How would you characterize what these very successful car dealers have brought to the table such that the economy has rewarded them with such riches?
0: So that's a great question. I think, let me tell two stories of car dealers that kind of give a flavor of the complexity even within car dealers. So okay. One of my favorite ones is a story we tell in the book is about Larry Miller. And Larry Miller is from Utah. He basically worked in the parts department at a Toyota. And he learned every single, almost like your Aldi guy. Mm-hmm. He like knew all mm-hmm. the parts, and he turned it from the 961st best dealer of parts, of Toyota parts, to the first.
2: Wow.
0: And he's killing it. He really is good. He started managing a couple different dealerships for the owner. And then he sits down at a Denny's, and the owner is like, hey, you know, I know the plan was for you to run things, but it turns out that my sons need to run it. Sorry. And he, like, you know, on his heels, he eventually finds somebody else to buy one dealership, and that becomes two dealerships, and eventually 40 something dealerships, and he buys the Utah Jazz. And so that is like, you know, the good story. He developed some skill. He really
2: wait,
0: was,
2: actually, yeah. On that last point, can yes. you clarify? Okay, so he really gets to know the parts better yes. than anyone else. Can you actually just operationalize that a little bit more? What he contributed to the market, so to speak, such that either at his first place of employment or at his own entrepreneurship, they go from 961 to one or whatever it is.
0: Yeah. So I think it's, you know, when you're dealing with customers, it's being really responsive, understanding what they need, and just, you know, being hardworking and diligent and delivering and having a reputation for, okay, if I have some need, I'm going to go to this guy.
2: Yeah.
0: And it grew over time. And that's one, you know, broader lesson of the book is that it takes a long time, you know, in contrast to the Silicon Valley, move fast and break things. It's often move slow and make things. It takes decades often. So that's kind of, in my view, Larry Miller's the good case. But the more troublesome case where you have more regulatory capture are other auto dealers who are quite protected, and we can go into the history of auto dealers if you want, but the short version is like they have a bunch of legal protections that were meant to protect the little guy from big manufacturers of auto yeah. companies. You know, Ford or GM might put a bunch of cars on your lot, and that was hurting the small guy. So over a series of decades, there are a bunch of franchise protections, and then if you go forward to say 2008 when we had the financial crisis,
2: yeah,
0: you know, the auto team had to deal with the situation where Chrysler, for example, had three times as many dealerships as Toyota, even though they sold the same number of cars. And so they had all these extra dealers. And why do they have them? It's because they have a bunch of protections where you have to pay them off. You have to pay 3 years of rent and a bunch of things that really don't make sense. And so there's a lot of protections from local competition. There are pretty sweet deals that were in the name of protecting the little guy that don't make a lot of economic sense. And so I think some of it is rents. And both of those things are true. And that's partly why things are complex, is that you can have stories like Larry Miller and you can have regional auto dealers that are getting more money than they probably would because they're getting paid a lot for warranties, for example, that are a little more than the, what the market would pay them otherwise.
23: Yeah. They have a local monopoly sort of like, yeah. You can, you know, you can't sell the Toyota within a geographic boundary of the existing dealership, and the manufacturer has very limited power to affect that competition anyway to introduce. Yeah. So there's really barriers to entry. That's a big part of it. And then they sell these ancillary services in the dealership where the markups are much higher than on just the immediate sale of the car. So, you know, the warranty repair, the financing is a big source of profits, I think, for the dealers. And it's like, well, you know, are you going to buy, you can get the loan at the dealer? Are you going to go to a bank separately when you're buying the car there on the lot? So you have this like first mover advantage to sell all these ancillary services. And it's a huge part of like the margins and the profitability of these dealerships. And as the economy grows, you still have this like fixed entrant, you know, and like you can't get a car through any other pipe other than through that pipe. And so they just grab a chunk as it's passing through.
21: Yeah, this was really interesting to me in the book because we're used to thinking about antitrust or competition issues as these like big national scale companies, but actually you talk a lot about sort of regionalized competition problems, which was very interesting. I have a bunch of other questions, but I want to ask you one more just on sort of local regulatory protections and loopholes. Can you talk about beer distribution? Because yes, that was a really interesting thing, one to me.
23: We're very amused by the beer distributors. So one of the things for folks that are listening, if you're like walking, like I walk from my home to the office and pass by a truck that says Budweiser on the side. You know, Budweiser doesn't own that truck. A distributor does. You look on the door and there's the name of the distributor. You might see Reyes or somebody like that.
2: Yeah.
23: These are incredibly wealthy businesses that sit between manufacturers and end users, like bars, restaurants, groceries, and so on. And depending on the state, it's similar to the auto dealers, are these franchise protections. So you have to pass through the distributors, and these way these contracts get protected. So then, you know, as demand for beer grows, the distributors just sort of like in the middle, this middle tier was again sort of protecting, you know, the little guy from the macro brewers.
21: Yeah.
23: But over time, these little guys have become really big guys. And you know,
21: the idea was you didn't want the big brewers to dominate distribution as well as the actual selling of the product.
23: That's right. And it sort of emerged post-prohibition as this like sort of system. Let's avoid a situation where the manufacturers have so much power over the rest of the system in terms of what is available. But then the distributors end up having just a ton of power and they get super rich. So they show up within the jet data a lot. And there was this conference in San Antonio and the mayor called the lobbyist who organized the conference. It was like, you know, this is amazing. I've never seen so many jets at the San Antonio airport as when the beer wholesalers were there.
2: Yeah. You mentioned a disagreement or a different interpretation than capital, Piketty and size, et cetera. What is the essence of the conclusions or the things that you've discovered that you feel like someone coming at the wealth inequality question from their work, you would have a different interpretation of it? But we've never actually had either one of them on the show, so maybe we'll get them on soon because we should. But what is the sort of the crux of how you see things differently?
23: So we joke that our book is kind of like Piketty with people. So if you happen to read Capital, which is a difficult read, I think we actually also joke that our book we wrote so people could read it, not just collect it, because that book...
21: It's a really good read. I'm just going to reiterate that.
23: Yeah. So it's like we're going to have, you know, that book is like the top 1% is this kind of nameless, faceless entity, this blob. And they're just generating capital income. And so you kind of are meant to think about almost Gilded Age monopolists who have massive companies and are just collecting the rents or the capital income or the interest or whatever. Yeah. And it's about this accumulation of massive troves of wealth that are generating this almost passive return. And we're saying, well, actually, when you look at the data, it's actually more this like these millions of private business owners who are actively owning and operating businesses in a large case, their concentrated portfolios, really the business is kind of the main asset. And it's not really just financial capital. It's kind of like human capital is a pretty important part of it. Broadly defined, it's sort of like the networks, the experience. Maybe it's like having access to the contract or the special like market position. That's an important asset. But that's like sort of a different story about who's really rich. That's sort of this more active kind of human. And yeah, there's good, bad, and ugly of the humans there. But that's kind of the distinction, I think, that we draw.
21: Since you talk to a lot of these people, I have a sort of anthropological question, but do they see themselves as wealthy? Because we touched on this in the beginning, but everything is sort of like shaded as small business ownership, entrepreneurs. You talk to a lot of people who like did start from humble beginnings, but now have millions and millions of dollars. Do they see themselves as the rich, as the 1%?
0: Usually they have a pretty good idea. Like often it's because it takes so long to get wealthy. There are, you know, they've gone through the life cycle. So one of my favorite characters that we talked to in the book is Dick Portillo. And he grew up in the projects of Chicago, the Cabrini Greens, and he didn't know how to make a hot dog and then started a hot dog company and was washing the dishes by hand because there wasn't running water. And he ended up over decades selling a lot of hot dogs to become a billionaire. And I think it's a really useful example because it shows like, well, do you have to have market power to be a billionaire? No, you can actually sell hot dogs. It's a super competitive industry. And then is he rich? Well, he has a really big penthouse. He's got a yacht called Top Dog, which is just a great name for the yacht.
10: Yeah.
0: And, you know, so it depends on when you're talking to him. I think when he's washing, you know, when you find him in his 30s washing stuff by hand, he does not feel rich. But when he's got a yacht and, you know, a huge IPO that they couldn't send him a check because his bank account wasn't sophisticated enough to take the check when he was just like, I'm getting on my yacht and leaving. Like, I think he knew. The short answer is it depends on where, when in their lifetimes, because it does really take a long time. Like there's another woman who talked to, she spent 2 decades making frozen quiche.
21: Oh, yeah, the quiche lady.
0: Yeah. And she, you know, it was pretty tenuous for a long time before she got some big contracts to go through. And so, you know, I don't think she felt that wealthy from her business. Like it seemed like it was losing money until it really wasn't.
2: Can we talk a little bit about, you mentioned dentists, and I'm sort of curious whether dentists or doctors, what is their role in the story of the medical profession and how rich can they get?
0: Yeah, no, that's a great question because there's the kind of the Dick Portillo's more tactile, yeah, blue collar rich, and then there are the more white collar ones. But if you own 8 dental practices, you can be really rich. I mean, I think if you're just a normal dentist, you have a pretty good life. But if you own, you know, a few offices, you can have a great life. Dentists have some amazing stats. I think they're like number 21 on our list of top pass through 4-digit industries by profit. And if you add up all the revenue of dentists in America, it exceeds the revenue generated by the NFL, the NBA, MLB, wow, basically all professional sports, and dentists are earning more. The joke we like to tell is that everybody's got teeth. And so if you own several of these, this is great.
2: More to come from our conversation on what it takes to get rich in America with Professors Owen Sidar and Eric Zwick. I'm Joe Weisenthal.
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33: You know, Ronald Reagan believed self-government required something that government could never replace, responsibility in the hands of the people. In his 1981 inaugural address, Reagan warned against the idea that America had become too complicated to be governed by its citizens. Reagan asked, "If no one among us is capable of governing himself, then who among us has the capacity to govern someone else?" For Reagan, limited government was not about having no government. It was about remembering where responsibility begins, with individuals, families, communities, and the people themselves. Because when government assumes every responsibility, citizens gradually surrender their own. Self-government asks more of us than dependence ever will. And freedom requires a people willing to govern themselves before asking government to do it for them.
1: 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Earplugs are cool. And let's rest our ears by taking breaks in quiet. And we can turn it down even a little to help save our hearing a lot. 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
5: And I'm Joe Weisenthal.
4: On today's show, we are talking how to get rich and how to use the tax code to do so. We're speaking with Professors Owen Zidar and Eric Zwick. They are the authors of the book, The Everywhere Millionaire.
5: Can we talk a little bit about, you mentioned dentists, and I'm sort of curious whether dentists or doctors, what is their role in the story of the medical profession and how rich can they get?
6: Yeah, no, that's a great question, because there's the kind of the Dick Portillo's more tactile, blue collar rich, and then there are the more white collar ones. But if you own 8 dental practices, you can be really rich. I mean, I think if you're just a normal dentist, you have a pretty good life. But if you own, you know, a few offices, you can have a great life. Dentists have some amazing stats. I think they're like number 21 on our list of top pass through 4-digit industries by profit. And if you add up all the revenue of dentists in America, it exceeds the revenue generated by the NFL, the NBA, MLB, basically all professional sports, and dentists are earning more. The joke we like to tell is that everybody's got teeth. And so if you own several of these, this is great. And then they also are in every congressional district.
5: Yeah.
6: And so when, you know, you think about things like, oh, let's include dental services and Medicare, for example, they lobby against that to be like, well, we don't want price pressure from the government. We want to make sure. So there is a bit of regulatory might, and that's really the case more for doctors too.
7: Yeah.
5: Is it true that like dentists, like they're all really bored, so they get really like tempted to finance films? Isn't that like a big thing where it's like filmmakers like go to dentists like, this would be more exciting than teeth. Just put $100,000 into this film.
7: They are, I think, sitting on pools of cash and maybe they don't have so many ideas of what to do with it. And so they make for maybe easy targets.
5: Yeah, easy
7: and because
5: target.
7: It's a big pool of cash, you know, there's a lot of fishing to be done in that pool.
4: So speaking of dentists and doctors, this reminds me, you have a working example in the book showing how the S-Corp pass-through tax benefits actually works for, I think it was for an anesthesiologist. And the one who is in private practice, who has their own S-Corp, pays less tax than the one who's employed and earning income. What exactly are we incentivizing or supposed to be incentivizing through the tax code here? Because again, these are two people who are ostensibly doing the same jobs. One is paying a lot less tax than the other one by virtue of the pass-through arrangement.
7: Yeah, so we are taxing salaries at a different rate than taxing business income. And so that anesthesiologist that runs most of the business through the S-Corp is not paying payroll tax, not paying like ACA sort of surcharge, which is uncapped Medicare tax on the profits that come through, which is maybe particularly galling because they're billing Medicare for so much services and they themselves on their mostly labor income aren't paying the Medicare tax on it. So, you know, there's a minimum level of compensation, which the IRS rules say you're supposed to pay yourself in wages. So you pay payroll tax on that. Everything above that reasonable compensation limit is kind of profit and just falls in this other bucket. And then, you know, in the 2017 reform, they brought down the pass-through rate even further from, say, the top rate of 37% to below 30%. They put in these guardrails for doctors and skilled service professions so they couldn't get that rate. But there are strategies that certain ones take to try and move a bunch of the ancillary services again, or the surgery piece, or the maybe they rent some real estate back. And so they can shift more and more of that income, I think, into forms that then get that below 30% rate. Whereas the surgeon that's working in the hospital system as a salaried worker is paying the top individual tax.

0: rate, 37%, the payroll tax, another 3%. You have all the state and local taxes. The cap on state local tax deductions applies to that salaried worker. But if you run all your income through the business, then the states have allowed them to basically take the deductions through the business instead and get that uncapped.
1: What's the thinking behind this? We just want lots of small businesses to be created, and so here are some tax benefits.
0: I think it's kind of an unintended consequence of trying to simplify the tax code for the mom and pops in the small business.
1: Yeah.
0: And then people sort of look at the rules and say, well, how do I minimize my tax given the rules are what they are? And then how do we protect those loopholes that sort of pop up over time? I like to think of the tax code like a house that sort of depreciates over time.
2: Hmm.
0: And you kind of need to like invest in it, like repair windows, replace the floor, this kind of thing. These loopholes are like the depreciation that's applied to this house over time. The reason they've been so persistent, we haven't fixed them, is because it turns out that like a quarter of federal elected officials are also pass-through business owners.
1: Oh. Hmm.
2: Yeah, this is always like my impression is like, you know, I don't know, pick a state, Iowa or Ohio, and it's like, you know, like get some politician who's worth $100 million. But they often tend to do very well, and they like position themselves as like, you know, popular among the working class voters. And they probably do connect well with them in part because they like, this is what I was going back to. They're on the shop floor. They probably do connect with those voters better than like, you know, a CEO of a big bank who's like completely disconnected from them. But on the tax question specifically, you know, when it comes to the prospect of raising revenue for the government or raising taxes, you get a litany of issues. So, A, no one likes paying higher taxes, period. Then we don't want to disincentivize entrepreneurship or success or whatever, and taxes are bad for that reason. And then there's the third layer. It's like, well, even if we wanted to have higher taxes, and even if we weren't worried about that, it would be impossible, and the rich always find a way, and so it'd be self-defeating. There's no way to, like, actually, you can't do it. They'll find some loophole or whatever. In that third part I'm really curious about, is that real? Or in your research, like, if there were the political will to raise taxes, are there straightforward ways to do it?
3: Yeah, so it's certainly real. I mean, we could start with the most recent. So first of all, you asked about Iowa and Ohio.
2: Yeah.
3: So Ohio, one of the senators is Bernie Moreno, who's an auto dealer. So that's a great great one. And he had a proposal with Elizabeth Warren to shore up Social Security. How did he want to do it? You put it on the payroll of all these salaried workers. There's no mention of these very wealthy business owners. Like, it's all salary. So the anesthesiologist that you were talking about before, one of them is getting off, you know, scot-free, and the other one is paying a lot more. So I think that's one very recent example. Now, it's interesting. We've been talking to folks on the Hill about, you know, what the prospect of raising taxes on the rich is. One natural place to start is this $1 trillion tax cut that was part of the One Big Beautiful Bill that no one likes to talk about. And even among Democratic staffers, there's a lot of reticence of like, oh, I don't know, small business. And you're like, this is not small. You know, if you take all pass-through income, only 20% of it is actually small business, according to an old Treasury study. The vast majority are big businesses that happen to be private. And so I think the most realistic thing, if you can't get rid of some of these loopholes, is to limit them by income. And that, to me, seems like one path.
2: When you say limit them by income, just explain that first.
3: So, you know, say you cannot get a deduction that takes your rate from 37 to 30 if you have income in excess of $1 million or 400K, or you pick, you know, the number that I don't like these numbers, but, you know, that would be one mechanism for saying, okay, somebody has more than $1 million in business income, like they're doing very well. You can't plausibly call them small.
1: This reminds me, actually, can we talk about the role of private equity in wealth creation? Because again, when we talk about a lot of these businesses, whether it's HVAC or, I don't know, veterinarian services or dentist offices, a lot of the exits come in the form of a PE buyout.
0: We love this line from your colleague, Matt Levine, who, you know, tells this joke, what am I doing after business school? Oh, I'm going to work for a prestigious private equity firm in San Francisco. And And, you know, I teach private equity to MBA students, and I talk about these unglamorous deals. So we're talking about founder-owned firms, and, you know, more than half of the deals, the typical deals in the pipeline from private equity are going to be founder-generated firms that maybe there's no natural successor. So private equity sort of comes in and says, we can take the baton, and maybe we'll be willing to pay a pretty high price because we can see the growth trajectory for it. And so they're looking for these unglamorous businesses that are quite profitable. Maybe they have some competitive advantage because of either a barrier to entry or established brand and customer network and so on. And they're going to go in and, you know, take it over for the founder who doesn't really want to give it to the kids or doesn't have a kid that wants to take over the plumbing company. So private equity portfolios, if you go below the glamorous New York job where you go, like, where they're actually on site, what are they looking at? It's a mid-market manufacturer making cabinets, or it's sort of the shade store or something like that. These regional businesses that they want to grow further, maybe consolidate a few of them. Maybe they can list it or break it up or whatever down the road. But it's transformed finance in a way because a lot of capital is flowing.
1: Yeah.
0: And there's the end point.
2: Are these search funds? Is that what they are called? Like, I've heard that term. And I'm curious, I've been like seeing the, you know, people on Twitter, but they like, oh, all this stuff. I'm rolling up cabinet makers or pool servicing providers or lawnmowers or like, I imagine like a pest repellent is a pretty big thing. But I've been reading about them for like a long time now. Is there still more juice for the squeeze? Is there still a bunch of these boomer businesses where the kids don't want it? And in theory, you could take over the local lawn maintenance company and make more money? Or how much is left there?
0: Well, we think about the great wealth transfer, right? This tens of trillions of dollars of wealth in the sort of silent generation or baby boomer generation. More than half of that is like in the form of business wealth. But there's a huge amount of business wealth that's coming. And there aren't necessarily kids or great, you know, people who want to run it from within those businesses. Some of them are too small to attract private equity interest. Okay. And so, yeah, so I see students. First, it was like a few students that knew about the search fund thing.
2: What year? Like, when were you saying?
0: I started in 2014 teaching, and I was talking about search funds. So this is like a student spends 2 years, usually have a partner, looking for one of these businesses that's kind of too small to attract private equity interest, so they can do a mini LBO. They can do a mini buyout. If they find a good candidate, the investors that funded the search will do a second step.
2: Yeah.
0: So there's optionality for the investors that makes it such that even if the median return in search funds is negative, most of them lose a little bit of money because the search doesn't work.
2: Mm-hmm.
0: But the average return is like low 20s, I think, in the sort of data is a little hard to come by. But I think the people who are trying to do a good job of comprehensively measuring it, and it's rolling up pest control businesses. One of the most successful ones I talk about in class is drug treatment facilities in California. There was like a huge growth in demand for that, unfortunately. And these facilities, running them well, doing the billing, doing the kind of, you know, they're running those businesses is complicated. A lot of regulatory things you have to manage as well.
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5: With SRN News, I'm Ken Lorman in Washington. In a major speech to the UN General Assembly, President Trump says a deal with Iran is possible after the midterm elections, but stresses Tehran has a choice, negotiate with the United States or confront America's military might.
6: Will a deal be made with Iran that lets them rebuild and create a far greater country than it ever was before? Maybe one of the greatest in the Middle East or even the world? Or do I annihilate the Islamic Republic and do it quickly, never giving them a chance to kill and destroy people and countries again?
5: The U.S. will reopen two Cold War-era military bases in Greenland, the president announcing that today. On Wall Street, a mixed day, but the Nasdaq climbs to fresh all-time high. This is SRN News.
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8: You're also supposed to enjoy money. We're talking to the frugal who need to be more generous and enjoy their money. Now, some of you that overspend out there, you spend like you're in Congress, you don't have any issue with this enjoying money thing. You enjoy other people's money called debt. You enjoy everything. Enjoying money without overdoing it is a sign of maturity.
7: Yeah.
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8: 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Home and auto insurance.